0: In studies, we've walked alongside Esther, a woman of strength and restraint. Today on Insight for Living, Chuck Swindoll brings this remarkable series to a close. In this 12th and final message from the Book of Esther, he'll show us why triumphant hope isn't wishful thinking. It's the very heartbeat of the Christian faith. Chuck titled today's message, In the End, God Wins.
1: Have you found it interesting, as we have studied the book of Esther and the life of this remarkable woman, that while highly significant, Esther does not dominate every scene in her story? It's this elegant touch of restraint I admire. Esther's strength is revealed as much in her restraint as in her responses, and her dignity as much in her humility as in her integrity. Esther's quiet confidence in God, her teachable trust in Mordecai, her gracious respect for her husband, the king, are qualities that impact the story of Esther's life, and we cannot help but be impressed. As a matter of fact, when we get to this very last chapter of the book, Esther is not even mentioned. However, what joy it must have brought this woman of God to realize deep within her soul that the Lord had used her to accomplish His grand and glorious plan. Let me read the three verses of Esther 10 from the New American Standard in preparation for today's message, which I've titled, In the End, God Wins. Listen closely to the last chapter of Esther, just three brief verses. Now King Ahasuerus laid a tribute on the land and on the coastlands of the sea, and all the accomplishments of his authority and strength, and the full account of the greatness of Mordecai, to which the king advanced him, are they not written in the book of the Chronicles of the kings of Media and Persia? For Mordecai the Jew was second only to King Ahasuerus, and great among the Jews, and in favor with his many kinsmen, one who sought the good of his people, and one who spoke for the welfare of his whole nation.
0: 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Chuck titled today's message, In the End, God Wins.
2: One of the great themes of Christianity is triumphant hope. Not just hope as in a mere distant, vague dream, but triumphant hope. The kind of hope where things end right. As the old English poet once wrote, All is well that ends well. Thanks. Stick around, I may need you later on. All's well that ends well. I love it that in the end, Christ wins, don't you? I mean, if you like stories that end well, you'll love Christianity. In the midst of the struggles and the storms and the battles and the sufferings of life, we always focus beyond us today and we see a triumph. We see a victory. We see relief. We see the cessation of things that have been earthly, almost daily kind of plagues. And we rejoice. Because in the end, God does win. Think of it. All earthly woes, all financial pressures, all emotional trauma, all physical disabilities and handicaps, all domestic conflicts, all international wars and rumors of wars, all demonic and satanic oppression, all that ends, and we are with Him. And with Him comes nothing but harmony and unity and victory and joy and praise and delight. Think of it. All domestic conflict is over. Not another argument with your wife. Four men said amen. Not another argument with your husband. Thousands of women said amen. I heard this past week about Helga and Henry, a couple who had been married 60 years. They fought like cats and dogs every day of their married life. It came to their 60th anniversary. They fought all day long. All day long. Came time to go to bed. Helga said to Henry, "Tonight, I think that when we pray, we better pray for peace. May God give us peace, Henry. So tonight, I think I'll pray the Lord will take you home and I'll go live with my sister Olga." That's the way we solve conflicts here. Somebody goes home and we go live with our sister. Not then. Won't even be the beginning of a conflict. You see, we'll be changed down inside. We'll have new natures. We'll have new minds. We'll have new bodies. We'll have the joy of living forever and ever in praise and adoration of our God. You know, that helps when fear comes. Jesus gathered with his faithful 11 before he was taken under arrest and finally nailed to a cross. They were frightened. They had just heard him say he was leaving by way of a cross. They expected him to stay and establish a crown, a throne, a kingdom. You know what he told them? He said, "Let not your hearts be troubled. You believe in God, believe also in me." And then he said, "In my Father's house are many dwelling places." He calmed their fears by reminding them that in the end, God wins. In the end, we'll be at home with the Lord. In the end, there will be no fears, no worries, no anxieties, no waywardness, no battles with greed and lust and envy. It'll end. If you take the time to look at that great 21st chapter of the Revelation over here at the end of the Bible, you see that not only will there be a new heaven, stars won't look like they now look, there won't be such. The sun and moon will not be in place. There will not be the stellar spaces, the atmospheric conditions that surround us. There will be a new heaven and there will be better, a new earth. The first earth and the first heaven will have passed away. There's no longer any sea. Verse 4, "He shall wipe away every tear from the eyes." There will no longer be any death. There will no longer be any mourning or crying or pain. The first things have passed away. If you take the time to read through the rest of the chapter, you'll see there's no more sun or moon or night or sin or insecurity or curse or deceivers or hunger or thirst or heat. There will be no condemnation. There will be no separation. There won't even be any time. It will all pass away. The names God gives this place, paradise, the Father's house, glory, rest, relief, peace, adoration, joy, praise. Due to the absence of sin, there will be only holiness. Due to the absence of pain, there will be only health and perfection. The cripple will dance with glee. The blind will see. Those who have no hearing will hear. Think of it. Some for the first time, and they will hear the antiphonal voice of angelic choirs. Wonderful, wonderful message. Turn back to 1 Corinthians 15, if you will. That's the greatest chapter in all of Scripture on the resurrection. And if you ever want to see what life will be like for you beyond the grave, if you know the Lord Jesus, you'll need to make a study of 1 Corinthians 15. Talk about a triumphant hope. I'm going to show it to you in just a few words. Look about verse 22 down to 28. 15, 22, 1 Corinthians. "For as in Adam all die, so also in Christ all shall be made alive, each in his own order, Christ the first fruits, after that those who are Christ at his coming." You get this? The first one to be raised was Jesus Christ. Are you ready? The second one's to be raised are the born-again believers who have been laid to rest, who will be waiting his arrival. When he comes, the dead in Christ shall rise, and we who are alive shall be caught up together with them in the clouds to meet the Lord in the air. So shall we ever be with the Lord. It's enough to give you rapture fever. Always thrilling to think about that. Christ, the first fruits, then those who are Christ at his coming. Then comes the end. Now watch closely. When he delivers up the kingdom to God the Father, when he has abolished all rule, all authority, and all power, for he, that's Christ, must reign until he has put all enemies under his feet, and the last enemy that'll be destroyed, abolished, is death. Thank God. No death. No one will age any longer. No one will say, I'm approaching the days of my twilight years. We will be timeless and ageless and deathless. Verse 28, when all things are subjected to the Lord Jesus, then the Son himself also will be subjected to the one who subjected all things to him. That's God the Father. That God may be all in all. That God may be all in all. He will ultimately win. Skeptics call this pie in the sky by and by. Let them say what they will. I would dread to give a name to what they face. In the final scenes of existence, I find glory. And the best word heaven gives us, I find peace. You realize how many times we sing of this? In our hymnody, the old songs, the sweet by and by. Handel chose one right from Scripture, and he shall reign forever and ever in the Hallelujah chorus of the Messiah. There's a gospel song, it will be worth it all when we see Jesus, the old sands of time, and glory, glory dwelleth in Emmanuel's land. Wesley's words right from Romans 8, no condemnation now I dread. Jesus and all in him I find. In the end, God wins. In the end, there is ultimate victory. If you like stories that end well, you'll love the story of Jesus. And that's what makes me love the book of Esther. Not only does it have a great plot that sort of keeps you on the edge of your seat, but when it comes to the final scene, things are right. Things end well. Doesn't it drive you nuts to go to a movie that just stops? You walk out thinking, well, I guess this is the intermission. We'll come back a little later and see the end. And it's the end. Or the end of a book, and you keep turning, thinking maybe after a few blank pages there'll be a better ending. It's never there. You like things that have a wrap around them. They have a final ending, and if you're like me, you'll like it when truth wins out, when right wins over wrong, when evil is subjected and good reigns. That's what you like about Esther. Now, King Ahasuerus laid a tribute on the land and on the coastlands of the sea, chapter 10 begins, and all the accomplishments of his authority and strength, as well as the full account of the greatness of Mordecai, to which the king advanced him, are they not written in the book of the Chronicles, the kings of Media and Persia? For Mordecai the Jew was second only to King Ahasuerus, and great among the Jews, and in favor with the multitude of his kinsmen, one who sought the good of his people and one who spoke for the welfare of his whole nation. End of the book, and it's right. It ends like it ought to end. What do we have here? Well, to begin with, we have the same king that we started with. If you will remember, over in chapter 1, verse 1, all of it took place in the days of the same king, King Ahasuerus. We have the same kingdom, where he reigns from India to Ethiopia over 127 provinces. That doesn't change. We have the same country, Persia, the same city, Susa. We've looked at it a long time now. We have the same realm of authority. We have the same manner of ruling. But unlike at the beginning of the story, we have evil fully dealt with. Haman is gone forever. Mordecai is alive and well. The presence of evil and corruption and wicked plans, all those things are out. And the embodiment of a wholesome kind of peaceful reign is in. as the prime ministership

told he was great among the Jews. Second, we are told he was in favor with the multitude of his kinsmen. Third, we are told that he sought the good of his people. And fourth, we read that he spoke for the welfare of his whole nation. If all is well that ends well, this is well. You got to remember, this is Gentile country. This is where Gentiles rule and where Gentiles live. And there's a small remnant of Jews who were there only by the permission of the government. They could have all been killed, but they were allowed to come in as captives. And now they live in this land of Persia. And to our amazement, and certainly to the people who lived then, we now have a Jew who is second in command, according to verse 3, second only to King Ahasuerus. That brings me to the first of three observations which yield three principles that I want to focus most of our attention on today. The first observation is this: the one who is exalted to the place of authority in Persia is surprising. He's surprising. Who would have ever guessed? I mean, after all, these are Jews away from homeland. Who would have ever expected a Jew would be a prime minister in a Gentile land? I mean, it would have made the headlines of the Susa Daily Sun, which would probably read, "Gentile king chooses new prime minister, a Jew." That's the surprising part. You see, it doesn't say in verse 1, King Ahasuerus, a Gentile, promoted Mordecai, the Jew, verse 3. Well, of course not, because being a Gentile didn't make news. Being a Jew did. That's surprising. Who would have ever guessed that a one-time Jewish anonymous gatekeeper would now be nobility? That leads us to the first principle. When God wins, the people he uses are often unexpected. They're often unexpected. Reminds me of one of my all-time favorite psalms, Psalm 78, which concludes with this comment about David. Listen, God chose David his servant and took him from the sheep with suckling lambs. He brought David to feed Jacob his people and Israel his inheritance. So David fed them according to the integrity of his heart, and he guided them with skillful hands. What a surprise. For 40 years almost, they had enjoyed the reign of a king who was tall, dark, and handsome. King Saul, who at least looked like regal authority. He failed in his character. And God slipped his hand into the ranks of the Jews, and he picked a teenage Jewish shepherd who kept his father's sheep. And after killing a giant, the people began to realize this boy is worth watching. And God chose him to lead the people in character. Surprising choice. Let's go even further. If you were to lead an exodus out of Egypt and you were to lead 2 million people in this process, would you have picked a Jew to face Pharaoh, an Egyptian? Here's another. Would that Jew that you would have chosen been a man with a criminal record who killed an Egyptian 40 years ago and never went to trial? How about this? Would he have been 80 years old? See, it gets even more surprising the further you look. The resume in Moses' life was remarkable. Worked for father-in-law as shepherd for past 40 years. He isn't strong. He isn't eloquent. He doesn't have a lot of creativity and charisma. He's a Bedouin, viewed by Egyptians as over the hill and ignorant. Would you have chosen a harlot to hide the spies? Would you have chosen a defecting, rebellious prophet to lead the Nineveh evangelistic crusade? Would you have chosen a once Christian-hating former Pharisee to write most of the New Testament? Would you have chosen the man who, the night Jesus was arrested, announced to the people around him, "I don't even know him"?

0: You have let him be the major spokesman for your early church that you just began, namely the Apostle Peter? No. But you see, God does surprising things. Just as he, at the end of a book that ends well, has lifted a no-name from the gate of the king and made him a prime minister, so God still lifts no-names and uses them as significant folks.
1: Rahab, Moses, Paul, Peter, Mordecai. The pattern never changes. When God wins, the people he uses are almost never the ones the world would have chosen. And that should give every one of us reason for hope. This is Insight for Living. Chuck's 12-part series on Esther concludes tomorrow. So while it's fresh on your mind, take advantage of the Bible study tools we've prepared for you, including the Searching the Scriptures Bible Study Workbook for Esther and the audio CDs. All the details can be found at insight.org/offer. And then beginning on Wednesday, our attention will turn to another powerful series. This time, Chuck's focus is on the amazing attributes of God. A key theme in this next study is the power of the cross of Jesus Christ. Chuck?
0: You know, for almost 20 years, a colleague of mine did the same thing every single Sunday. Right before I stepped up to preach, Howie would lean over and whisper a few words into my ear. The same words, every time. Preach grace, Chuck. Preach the cross. Oh my, I can still hear his voice. And here's what I've learned. After more than 60-plus years of standing behind a pulpit, those four words are the whole ball game. Everything else is just noise. The cross isn't a decoration. It isn't the introduction to a better topic. It is the topic. Always has been, always will be. The Apostle Paul said it plainly. I determined to know nothing among you except Jesus Christ and him crucified. That's not a modest man underselling himself. That's a brilliant man who finally understood what actually changes people. Not cleverness, not rhetoric, not a carefully crafted performance. The cross, just the cross. That's why Insight for Living exists, not to put on a good broadcast, not to win awards or grow an audience, but to make sure that somewhere, in a car, in a kitchen, on a phone, on a computer screen, halfway around the world, someone has a genuine, life-altering encounter with the cross we proclaim. Now, June 30th marks the end of our fiscal year, and I want to invite you, personally, to become part of what happens next. When you send a gift to Insight for Living, you're not just supporting a ministry, you actually have one. Your generosity is what casts the seed of God's Word into places I will never go and reach people I will never meet. That's not small. That's extraordinary. Would you give today, generously, sacrificially, joyfully? Join me in giving the cross our very best.
1: 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I'm Bill Meyer. 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
2: 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Chad Roberts now with Awaken to Grace on The Well. That is next. That is right now a short message from Clint Pulver.
3: I have a lot of memories from when I was a child. One that's always stuck out to me, though, was when I was about 10 years old and I was in school and I struggled. And I didn't struggle with English, math, or science. I struggled holding still. And I would try to listen and focus and process ideas, but I couldn't help myself. And to be honest, I would sit there and then I would just start tapping. And the students in the class would look at me and they'd say, "Hey, stop tapping." A lot of the time, I didn't even realize I was doing it. And then eventually even the teachers got after me and they would yell at me and they'd say, "Clint, you have to stop tapping." It got so bad that I got sent to the principal's office for tapping. And he said to me, "Okay, maybe when you go back to class, just try sitting on your hands." And so I did. I went back to class, and when I felt myself starting to tap, I did this. I sat on my hands. And that worked for about 5 seconds. One time I was tapping in class, and my teacher, Mr. Jensen, he looked at me and he yelled. And he said, "Clint, stay after class." And I thought to myself, this is it. I am done. Now, I've always been the type of person that believes that a single moment in time can change a person's life. And this was one of those moments for me, and I will never forget it. And so I was sitting there with Mr. Jensen and an empty classroom. And he walked past me and he sat next to his desk and he said, "Clint, come here, I want to talk to you." And as he looked me right in the eye, he said, "Now, I need you to know something, you're not in trouble. But I do have just one question that I have to ask you." And he asked, he said, "Have you ever thought about playing the drums?" And in that moment, Mr. Jensen, he leaned back and he opened the top drawer of his desk. And he reached in and he pulled out my very first pair of drumsticks. And he held them in his hands and he looked at me and he said, "Hey, Clint, you're not a problem. I think you're a drummer."

0: that moment on, I've never put those sticks down. I've toured, recorded, and played drums all over the world. My whole college education was paid for with drumsticks in my hand. Just because of a single moment in time when somebody believed in me and he saw something in me that I didn't even see within myself. And from that moment, I learned that there's a difference between being the best in the world and being the best for the world.
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0: Today on Awaken to Grace, we continue part two of our study of chapter one of the book of Mark. We are in a brand new series called Walking with Jesus, a study through the book of Mark. And oh, what an exhilarating, what a thrilling study this is going to be. Today, we're in verses 40 through 45. We are being introduced to the first miracle in the book of Mark, where Jesus touches a leper. And what we're going to learn is that just as Christ came with authority and with compassion, and just as he had the ability to touch the leper in Mark chapter 1, so Christ has the ability today. So he has the authority today. He has the compassion today to touch your life and to move in your life just as he did then. Friends, I'm so glad you're with me on this episode. If today speaks to your heart, to your life, I would love to know that. Send me an email. Let me know who you are, where you're listening from. Let me know how I can pray for you. You can always email me at PastorChadRoberts@gmail.com or download my free mobile app, Awakened to Grace, wherever you get your apps. Well, let's go to God's Word today, Mark chapter 1, verses 40 to 45.
1: He's writing to Roman believers that the person that right now you're sitting beside in your row here at church this morning, they may not be here next Sunday. They may be in jail, they may have lost their property, they may be facing persecution, or they may have been beheaded. That's the audience. And so he writes with an urgency, with a cadence. He pushes them. He ushers them to a decision. If this is the gospel, if this is Jesus Christ, if this is the Son of God, then make your decision. Follow Christ. And he ends with the women at the tomb. They had a decision to make. Are we going to go forward with Christ? And this is the audience that he's writing to. So as we study the book, yeah, there's going to be a get up and go. There's going to be an immediate. There's going to be a straightforwardness. There's going to be a cadence. There's going to be a gallop to it. And we're going to walk briskly through the book. Why? Because your faith demands a response. Go to verse 40 with me. Today, I want to take just a few moments, and I want to introduce you to the first miracle that John Mark shows us of Jesus. Now, why would John Mark give us this miracle to begin with? Verse number 40, if you'll follow along with me. And a leper came to him, imploring him, and kneeling, said to him, "If you will, you can make me clean." I love that. Verse 41, and being moved with pity, Jesus stretched out his hand and touched him. And listen to what Jesus says. "I will be clean." Are there sweeter words in the Gospels than Jesus saying, "I will"? The next verse, and immediately, see, there's our word. It's all through chapter 1. And immediately the leprosy left him and he was clean. And Jesus sternly charged him not to tell anyone, but to go to the high priest and to show himself as Moses had commanded with an offering to show proof. And what did the man do in verse 45? He did the exact opposite. He blurted it out to everybody. And the fame of Jesus grew. And what's the last phrase of verse 45? What's the last phrase of the chapter say? That Jesus could not go anywhere because of the crowds. And what happened? People came to see him from every quarter. Now let's understand a couple of things briefly this morning. If you're going to take notes, I want you to note this. Throughout the entire scriptures, leprosy was one of the most feared diseases in all of Bible days. throughout the scriptures, it always represented a type of sin. It always represented sin. It was a type of sin, I should say. And leprosy, today, it is not as feared like it once was, because in these days, there wasn't a cure for it. Today, there is a cure for it. Today, we call it Hansen's disease, is what is the term for leprosy. Some years ago, I had the opportunity to go to Vietnam, and we smuggled Bibles into pastors in Vietnam. It was a thrilling trip. And in that certain trip, they took us out into the country and took us to a leper colony. And we were able to minister to lepers and able to lay hands on them and pray over them. It's a fascinating thing. Today, especially in our country, we don't fear leprosy because of the treatments. But you have to understand, this man that comes to Jesus on this day had no treatment options. Matter of fact, the scriptures and Jewish culture was quite clear. If you did have leprosy, you were completely isolated. Talking about quarantine, it was a permanent quarantine. You were not allowed around the public. You weren't allowed to live in society. And if anyone did approach you, by law, you had to shout out, "Unclean," so that they kept their distance from you. So for the fact that this man, even the fact that he comes up to Jesus and he kneels before him, is against the law. He had no business being that close to Jesus, especially being a rabbi. But this man was desperate. This man was willing to break protocol. He was willing to break the law. He was desperate for Christ to touch him. Let me tell you, my friend, you know when God will move in your life is when you get desperate. You know when God will move in your marriage? You know when God will move in your family? You know when God will move in your heart and in your life? It's when we get desperate. And this man was desperate. And he broke the law. He broke protocol. He kneels before Jesus and he says, "If you will." Oh, isn't that the question today? Is Christ willing? Well, I want to show you why I think that's such a powerful question. He did not ask if Christ was able. Catch that. He didn't ask if Christ had the ability. He asked if Christ had the willingness. If you go back in chapter 1 to verse 22, as I mentioned earlier, verses 22 and 27 notes that Jesus came with authority. Now, why is that so important to understand? Now, see, Matthew's going to present Jesus to the Jew, Luke to the Greek, John to the universal church, but Mark's going to present Jesus to the Roman mind. It's interesting to note the way that John presents Jesus in his gospel, John Mark, I should say, is as a servant. The key verse, I believe, chapter 10. The Son of Man did not come to be what? Served, but to do what? But to serve. If you're going to be great in the kingdom of God, you must be the servant of all, right? So Mark presents Jesus as a servant. And I find that interesting because, you know, Mark was from a wealthy family. His mother, Mary, apparently had some wealth because she had such a large home that could accommodate the Jerusalem church, and the Bible speaks of her hired servants. John Mark knew what it was to be wealthy and to come from a background of hired servants, and he presents Jesus as a servant. And how did this servant come? What are the beginnings? What's the archaeology of the gospel of Jesus, the Son of God? He came as a servant with great authority. See, my friends, that's why he can forgive sin. That's why he can heal diseases. That's why he can do miracles. That's why he can rescue out of the pit of sin, is because Christ has all authority in heaven and on earth. Amen. But do you know how else he came? He not only came with authority, but look at verse 41. He came with compassion. It is one thing for someone to have great authority. It's a whole other for someone who has authority, who has as much compassion. And when this man breaks the law and kneels down in front of him and begs for Christ, implores him to touch him, you know what happened to Jesus? He was moved with compassion. He was moved with pity. Friends, do you want me to tell you how the Lord sees you today? Psalms chapter 103 tells us that our Heavenly Father is moved with pity. He has pity on his children. Amen? Many of you know, you can love children. And I do love children. Gosh, before I had kids, I had no idea about kids. They'd come up to church and hug my leg, and I would think, I see, now do they talk yet? And they're like five. But now that I've had children, understand some of the stages. Boy, kids are so much fun. Little kids in our church, oh, I love them. They'll come, they'll hug me. They call me Pastor Chad. They draw me pictures. I don't have the heart to tell them I'm blind, but I take them. Oh, thank you so much. But I appreciate it so much. Listen, you may love children deeply today. You may be called to work with children. But how many of you know you don't have the love, the compassion for all children the way you do your own children, right? And let me tell you, God loves humanity. He provides rain for the just and the unjust alike. He provides food for sinner and saint. He provides shelter, and God is good to humanity. But let me tell you who he loves. Let me tell you who he pities. Let me tell you who he corrects. Let me tell you who he disciplines. Let me tell you who his anger does not kindle toward. His children. And to as many as believed on him, to them gave he the right, the power, to become the children of God. Amen. God has pity on you today. God has compassion for you today. And if something in your heart says, but if I come to Jesus, will he turn me away? No, the Bible says he doesn't turn a one away who comes to him. He'll have pity on you today. He'll have compassion toward you. And see, here's the good gospel news. Here's the archaeology. Here's the beginning of the good gospel news of the Son of God, Jesus Christ, that if you come and you implore of Jesus today, you come and you seek Jesus today, let me tell you, he not only has the authority to change your life, he has the compassion to do it. Whew, what a Savior. And see, every one of us are in the same boat today. Every one of us have the leprosy of sin. Every one of us have the exact same diagnosis. A leper could not help themselves. Let me tell you, leprosy, your skin would rot. The nerve endings would die. You could put your hand in a fire and not feel it. You could step through a nail and not feel it because the nerve endings were dead. And as the nerve endings died, so did the skin, and the skin would rot, and the skin would fall off, and they would have to bandage their skin together. Friends, can you imagine the stench? Can you imagine the mess? Can you imagine the hurt? But when this man came to Jesus, the stench didn't bother him. No, he touched him. And let me tell you, precious friend, today, the stench of your past, the stench of your sins does not scare the Lord Jesus Christ today. He will touch you and he'll change you. Amen. So Jesus stretched out his hand and he touched him. And Jesus said, I will be clean. Verse 43, and immediately, ethos is the Greek word there, E-U-T-H-O-S, and 41 times it's in the book of Mark. Ethos, and ethos, immediately, the leprosy left him and he was made clean. But now Jesus is going to instruct him. This is very bizarre, but there's a purpose to it. Verse, where am I at? 43, I think. And he's going to sternly charge him that he's not to tell anybody. Now, why would Jesus do that? I think, now listen, Jesus wasn't worried about the authorities. He was all authority. He wasn't worried about Herod. He wasn't worried about Rome or Caesar Augustus or Tiberius or any of these. He wasn't worried about the Sanhedrin or the chief priest. The point is that God had a timing to things. And when the right time came, the Son of God would be made the Passover lamb at the right time. And Jesus tells him, don't tell anyone, but I think there's a deeper purpose to that. And I'm going to share with you that deeper purpose on the last phrase of verse 45. So let me save that. Now, let's understand this, and I'll begin to come to the closing here. Verse 44, Jesus tells him something very interesting that you and I, our Western ears, will miss this if we're not careful. Jesus tells him to go to the priest, present himself with an offering as Moses had commanded, and let them examine him and as proof that he's been made clean. Now, why would Jesus tell him to do that? You have to go back and understand Levitical law. So if you go back, if you ever tried just to sit down and read the book of Leviticus, it can be a chore. There's so much detail. And where we miss it in our Western minds is we try to read it and we try to make sense of all this detail and it doesn't make sense to us. What we have to do is we have to take the new covenant. We have to take what is the reality of the new covenant to the shadow of the old covenant and we have to combine them and we have to say, oh, there's the meaning and the purpose. Everything in the law points to Jesus. All of the rituals, all of the offerings, all of the sacrifices, every detail points to the Lamb of God being slain for the sins of the world. Everything. So that when you and I get to heaven in Revelation chapter 5, and when no one is worthy to take the scroll, it is the Lamb of God slain before the foundations of the world that's going to take the scroll. And we're going to shout, worthy is the Lamb. And everything from Genesis to Revelation points to that very moment. So Leviticus 14, let me explain to you what happens. Say amen if you're with me right now. Amen. I talk to people all the time. I'll ask them a question and I'll think, oh, they're not listening. And you know what they're doing? They're nodding their head, yes. But a blind man can't see that. I bet a lot of you as I'm preaching, you're nodding yes with me, but I can't see you. Let's understand this. Why did he have to go show himself to the priest? Understand Leviticus 14. If someone was healed of leprosy according to the law of Moses that God gave Moses in Leviticus 14, this was the ritual. This is what you had to do. You had to go present yourself to the priest, let him examine you. And then the priest had to take two birds. They killed the one bird. They put blood on the live bird. They applied blood and they set it free. Now, why would you suppose they did that? If sin is death, the wages of sin is death. But the gift of God is eternal life. If the results of sin is death, then what must we have? Life. And what is life? The life of the flesh is in the blood. Without the shedding of blood, there is no remission of sin. So you had to have animal sacrifices over and over and over. And why did you always have to have animal sacrifice? Because man always sins. But when Christ, who was the Lamb of God, became the Passover Lamb for us, and his blood was shed once and for all, according to Hebrews, That was enough for all time for all sin to be forgiven in our life. That's why you and I don't shed blood today. We have the blood of Christ applied to us. Amen? And it's sufficient. Animal blood was not sufficient. Christ's blood was sufficient. Now, so they were to take the blood, put it on the live bird, and release it. What did that represent? The death of Jesus and the resurrection of Jesus. You see that in the old law? But something very interesting happened. They then took the blood, and watch this. They would take the leper, the person who was so broken and so diseased and given up for dead. And here this man or woman would be healed by the grace of God. And they would take the blood, and look what they did. They put it on the right earlobe. They put it on the right thumb. And they put it on the right big toe. Now, why would you suppose God ordained that? And then that wasn't enough. Do you know what they did next? They then took oil. Do you remember what oil represents throughout the entirety of the scriptures? The Holy Spirit, amen? And on top of that blood, they would then take oil and the priest would put it on the man's right earlobe, right thumb, and right big toe. Friends, you cannot apply the Holy Spirit to a life until the blood of Jesus has been applied to a life. Amen? And do you know what it represents? What does the Bible say, the way you and I get our faith? Faith comes by what? If any man has an ear, let him hear. Does that mean our floppy ears? No. It means if anyone wants to know truth, if anyone will receive truth, then let him hear it. And you know what happens when the blood is applied to your life? When the oil of the Holy Spirit is applied, let me tell you, the carnal mind cannot receive the things of God. But when the blood and the Spirit is applied to a life, you'll receive the things of God into your life. Amen. And then doesn't the scriptures go further? We are not to be, according to James, hearers only of the word. We're to be what? And so the blood and the oil was applied to the right thumb. Faith without works is dead. You and I are not to only be hearers. We're to be doers of the word. It is to reprove us, correct us, encourage us, guide us. Oh, we ought to receive the word of God like a welcome mat in our life. We ought to receive all of God's word into our lives. And then, why is it applied to the big toe? Because you know what you and I are to do? When we hear the word and when we do the word, you know what the result is? Oh, we begin to walk according to the Spirit. Amen? And when you walk according to the Spirit, Galatians, you do not fulfill the lust of the flesh. And instead of living in sin, you live in the Spirit. Why? Because the blood has been applied and the oil has been applied. And you are now cleansed from your sin. You're now a leper that has been made whole by the grace, by the gospel of Jesus Christ, the Son of God. Can we say amen to that today? And now lastly, verse 45. So the man goes everywhere, telling everybody what Jesus had done. Now, why did Jesus tell him not to? I think there's a reason. And this is, I think, the reason. If you will, just give me another 5 minutes here. And let me tell you my heart in this matter. You and I are not to keep quiet about Jesus. You and I are to tell our story. You and I are to share the gospel. See, I think the difference was this man wasn't empowered by the Holy Spirit. But now, according to Acts chapter 1, verse 8, you know what happens to us when the Holy Spirit comes upon us? when the blood has been applied and the oil has been applied and we are now baptized and filled with the precious Holy Spirit, do you know what he does? He empowers us to be witnesses of Jesus Christ. And now we who was a leper, we who were deadened by the condition of sin, we who implored Jesus to touch our lives, now we have the ability to tell everyone what Jesus has done for us. We are witnesses of Jesus.
0: Do you use a streaming device at home or at work? 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
2: Erwin Luther joining us next here on The Well tonight. You will sit next to the King. He has part three of that four-part message teaching out of Romans 8 tonight. He'll show how the Son crowns us, inviting us to reign with him. That is just a few minutes away, and Paul Cannings will join us with Power Walk at 8:15. Right now, Mike Fabaros has some solid evidence to trust the Bible.
3: I went through the Bible, and you could do the same, and counted 191 specific miraculous events recorded in the text of Scripture. 191, do your own count, and maybe 195, whatever. We can talk about it, but that's my count. If you divide those up into specific categories, you will see that 90% of those, like 176 of them, come in three very brief periods of history in the Bible. The miracles aren't on every page, you realize that. The first rash of them, 33 specific spoken miracles, came in Moses' ministry at the giving of the law. He wrote Genesis, Exodus, Leviticus, Numbers, and Deuteronomy. And what was left behind in the wake of this miraculous rash of 33 miracles, undeniable breakings of natural law, was five books of the Bible. It was the foundation. Then you have this period of time where God is going to speak through the prophets. And so on the scene come guys like Elijah and Elisha, the second rash of miraculous, and you can count, or at least I did, 66 miraculous events, GT1s and GT2s that were undeniable, that took place in the Bible right there in the period of the prophets. And what they left behind was all the writings of the prophets, the bulk of the Old Testament. Then there were 66 more specific miracles referred to in the ministry of Christ and his disciples, all within a period of just, what, 7, 10, 15 years in the book of Acts and the Gospels? So I got 33, 66, 66. Or for you, it's 33, 66, 66.
4: Okay.
3: What comes after the rash of the miraculous? The law, the prophets, the New Testament. God is not into breaking natural law to do sideshows for your friend that wants to know if it's true or not. God is into breaking natural law to leave behind a corpus of writings so that we can look at it and say, there is God's truth. It has been authenticated by the miraculous. Because those people that want God to be breaking natural law every time they have a splinter in their finger, that spells chaos. God governs his world by natural law. He occasionally breaks it because he made the rules for a specific reason, revelatory reasons. So he can say, that's true, listen to that. Now Christ, undeniably, credible, his credentials, impeccable. The apostles, bunch of fishermen and tax collectors, I don't know if I want to believe those guys. The Bible says yes. With the coming of the law, the prophets, and the new covenant, I made sure and did something that no one could deny. And that is that's my message. And I'm just using my messengers to get it down on paper. That's impressive. As a matter of fact, that is a history that no one would deny.
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8: Think life's tough for you? Just wait. Think you've always gotten the short end of life's stick? Just wait. As a member of the body of Christ, your inheritance is earning interest right now in the Bank of Heaven, and one day you'll make a withdrawal. From the Moody Church in Chicago, this is Running to Win with Dr. Erwin Lutzer, whose clear teaching helps us make it across the finish line. Today we continue a series from Romans chapter 8 on the blessings we've been given as children of an awesome God. And one of those blessings is this: you will sit next to the King.
4: So what Paul is talking about is here is the fact that God adopts us and he accepts us as sons and as daughters of his, with all rights, privileges, joys, and happiness associated with those privileges and with that honor. We receive the Father's name. We receive the Father's friendship. We receive the Father's wealth. You remember that song that we used to sing when we were younger? My Father is rich in houses and land. He holdeth the wealth of the world in his hands, of rubies and diamonds, of silver and gold. He has wealth untold. I'm a child of the King. We really do inherit everything that God has. I'm not making this up. I'll give you some verses in a moment that will show you that this is true. And we inherit, of course, also the Father's sense of security. It says when we get to the holy city, behold, the tabernacle of God is with men, and he will dwell with them and walk with them, and God himself shall be their God, and they shall dwell with him forever and ever. We know a little bit about that on earth, but our relationship with God is oftentimes clouded. It's often unclear. Sin gets in the mix. Just imagine the total clarity, the complete clarity of our consciences and our hearts purified by God in his presence, enjoying him. So, what we really have is the Father who adopts us, who says to us, you are mine, you are mine. New identity, new obligations. So notice that the Holy Spirit is involved. The Spirit leads us. It is the Father who adopts us. And then, as if that isn't enough, the Son crowns us. Crowns us. I have to look at this again. This, of course, is right there in the middle of verse 14. I'll begin, though, with 15. For you did not receive the spirit of slavery to fall back into fear, but you have received the spirit of adoption as sons, by whom we cry, Abba, Father. The Spirit himself bears witness with our spirit that we are the children of God, and if children, then heirs. Heirs of God, fellow heirs with Christ, provided we suffer with him in order that we may be glorified with him. Heirs of God, joint heirs, fellow heirs with Jesus Christ, sitting on his throne, as we'll see in just a moment. When it says that we are heirs of God, what does that mean? Well, as I already emphasized, that could mean that we get to own everything that God owns. You remember in the story of the prodigal son, the boy who stayed home, the elder brother, who, by the way, is really the point of the whole story. You remember how angry he was because he didn't have an animal to make fun and merry with his friends. And you remember what the father says, son, why are you thinking of me that I am so stingy? All that I have is thine. If you want to have a calf that you might have a party with your friends, don't you understand? Look at all those calves. You know, they are yours. Enjoy them. And by the way, that's a picture of us. We keep throwing up to God, God, would you bless here? Would you bless here? Bless here. And all the angels in heaven are sorting our prayers, and they've got waste baskets filled with them. All kinds of blessings that God says, I've given you. Our prayer should be much more sprinkled with thanksgiving and praise and faith than simply asking, asking, asking, asking. So one of the meanings of to be an heir of God is to receive all that God has. But it's even getting gooder than that. Are you ready for this? I don't know if you are. You're so silent. I hope it's because all of this truth is just being absorbed into your soul. Are you listening, Pastor Hertzberg? Just want to check. His Bible's open, his wife's beside him, and his eyes are on me. That's a good example to everyone. There's another way that the Greek text could be interpreted. It is not just that we inherit all that God has, but that we inherit God himself. We inherit God himself. Heirs of God, we get God. And I don't think that we have to choose between those two interpretations. Because I think obviously, scripturally, both of them are true. Psalm 16, the Lord is the portion of my inheritance. He is the portion of my inheritance. I get God. What does it say in Psalm 73? Whom have I in heaven but thee, and there's none upon the earth that I desire beside thee. My flesh and my heart faileth, but God is the strength of my heart and my portion forever. You read the Psalms and you discover that God is our portion. God, not just everything that he owns and everything that he created. And you know what's interesting? When you have to share an inheritance with somebody, you have to split it up. Let's suppose, for example, that somebody died and you were Bertie's relative that I began speaking about, and you've got $1 million, and usually if there are $1 million, there are 2 million relatives, by the way. That's just out there somewhere. But let us suppose that there was $1 million and it needed to be divided among four children or four nephews and nieces, whatever. Well, you know, each of them, you then would get $250,000. You'd have to split it up. I believe that when it comes to our spiritual inheritance, we don't have to split it up. You get all of heaven. You get all of God. And the other believer who's trusted Christ, he or she also gets all of God. You don't have to get 1/100,000,000th of heaven. You get the whole thing. Isn't that wonderful? So the Bible says that the Son crowns us because of our inheritance. Notice, we become heirs of God and joint heirs or fellow heirs with Jesus. Now, I want you to visualize this. Jesus is opening up the last will and testament of the universe. He's opening it up, and there it is. In fact, the book of Revelation says that he's the only one who can open the book, which is really the whole history and the testament of the universe. And he opens it, and your name appears. You know, the Bible says that there is a book of life, and your name, if you're a believer, was in it from before the foundation of the world. Wow. So anyway, your name is there next to Jesus, and then Jesus says, not only that, but you get to sit on my throne also. You say, well, now you are making it up. No, I'm not. Thank you for that vote of confidence. Revelation 3:21, he who overcomes, to him shall I grant to sit with me on my throne, even as I overcame and sat on my Father's throne. If you're following it, we get to sit on the throne of God. And if you aren't blessed by that, you are walking in disobedience, or you've never known the Father. You can't say Abba, Father. That ought to cause us such pause that we ought to just stop here and say, let me think about that for a while. He who overcomes, I will grant to sit with me on my throne as I overcame. Now, you've heard me say before, I've never yet met a Christian who didn't want to be an overcomer. But I've met tons of Christians who want absolutely nothing to overcome. The minute God gives them something to overcome, they complain. And they keep saying, God, get it out of the way, get it out of the way, get it out of the way. And God says, don't you want to be an overcomer? I'm going to give you a thorn in the flesh. I'm going to give you a problem. I'm going to give you something that's going to be difficult to overcome, because I want you to be an overcomer. We say, oh, God, please, let me sit on the throne, but please, isn't there an easier way that I can get there? So Jesus gives us his name. He gives us his throne. And here, are you ready for this? Right sitting up here, there's a couple here with their Bibles open. They are as eager as anyone can possibly be. Thank you for coming here today. Are you that eager to hear the next thing I'm going to say? You ready? His name, praise God. His name, his throne, and his glory. His glory. It's hinted at here. It says, provided that we suffer with him, because the assumption is that if you really walk with God, you are going to suffer. I'm in verse 17, in order that we may be glorified with him. And what did Jesus say in John 17? Unbelievable. And the glory which thou hast given me, I have given them. You say, well, the New Agers then must be right. We are really God. No. Nothing could be more heretical, more untrue, more unrealistic, and more silly. I tell you, God, you have to get a different concept of God. God has this absolute delight in taking people who give him evil, and he found a way to do it. He found a way to take people who give him evil and do them good. It's called grace. And God loves to take people from the pit and say, come with me to the palace. He loves to take people out of the mud and say, walk with me on marble. He loves to do that. That's grace. Yes, my friend, thank God for grace, but I need to emphasize this. We need to accept God's grace. You need to be willing to admit to your sin, your desperate need, acknowledge the fact that you cannot save yourself. You come helplessly, but you come to God through Jesus Christ. And that's the message that we here at Running to Win desire to see spread around the world. Let me ask you this question. 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
6: 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This is the most profound and important explanation which Jesus provides, not only to Nicodemus, but to every one of us as well. Today, Pastor Cannings addresses the fact that many may be following traditions, but not be truly saved, or are not experiencing the power of the Holy Spirit in their lives. 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
9: Let's turn our Bibles to John chapter 3, beginning in verse 4. In verse 4 it says, Nicodemus said to him, how can a man be born when he's old? He cannot enter the second time into his mother's womb and be born, can he? Jesus answered, truly, truly, I say to you, unless one is born of water and of the Spirit, he cannot enter into the kingdom of God. It's kind of like going to Africa and fufu. You know, everybody in Africa wanted to juice me to fufu. No problem. I grab it and I eat it and I'm trying to be polite about it, but I couldn't get the taste. They said, no. You got to take it and put the sauce But even though I kept trying that all week, it'll take a while to adjust to the taste. Not because it's not a good meal, not because it's not nutritious. The issue is I wasn't born eating it and I don't have the appetite. The same thing is going on in this text. Nicodemus, he has been brought up a Jewish way. Nicodemus has gone to the temple. He has provided animals. He has done everything the way he was supposed to do it because Nicodemus had one ambition, and that is to experience eternal life. And what attracted Nicodemus to Jesus is these signs. In other words, I see Pharisees, I see Sadducees, I see all these people, and they teach well, but you teach to a whole nother level, and you seem to have an experience of God. In other words, God does not work through anybody these signs unless there is a relationship with that person that is so personal, so powerful, that these signs will come from them. Therefore, how can I get what you have? You have to have this eternal life because of these signs and these interactions you have with God. So how do I get what you have? Jesus Christ is saying, Nicodemus, you have to be born again. That creates a whole discussion that I believe Jesus.

water could mean the Holy Spirit. It also means repentance. David was a man after my own heart. He did the things I wanted him to do. Therefore, he was a man after my own heart. So the Bible says to get to that heart, a person must repent, meaning they must decide to go 180 degrees in the opposite direction. And now the problem is, how do I do the same Bible with the same situation, but how do I get down this road I want to get down? And the Bible says you can't do that without the Holy Spirit. It's like trying to run a mile with no muscles. It ain't gonna make it. So the Bible says, when he comes to this verse, in verse 5 is where we are, when we make this transition, the problem becomes the flesh. That's the problem. So the Bible is going to address this whole issue about the flesh. I want to spend time explaining to you these four principles that will prevent us from experiencing the Spirit if we are in the flesh. We talked about the flesh in a sermon and how the flesh never got saved. The Bible says he doesn't even want it in heaven. When the rapture comes, it's a glorified body we're going to have. He doesn't want it anywhere around. It's messed up. Paul would say in Romans chapter 7 verse 24, he says, who will cut me from this body of death? Not just a body of sin, but a body of death. If I live in this flesh, it will destroy relationships. If I live in this flesh, I will become a carnal Christian and the wages of sin is death. If I live in this flesh, I'll become hostile towards God. Look at chapter 8, verse 5 of Romans. I'll become hostile towards God in the sense that anytime somebody tells me anything about the Bible, all I'm going to do is get upset and tell them, I don't want to hear this Bible. I don't want to hear what you got to say. I'm good where I'm at. He literally says that in verse 5. He says, for those who are according to the flesh set their minds on the things of the flesh. The things of the flesh. People have to have this in order to be happy. Have to live in this area to be happy. Have to be married to a person that I e-harmonize with to be happy. I have to, all these things have to surround how I feel, how I think, what I want, because it's about me. So it's going to be things and it's going to be my feelings. So the Bible is saying my heart could be corrupted in how I function. So when this flesh is operating with a body that is not saved, the body parts become a problem. Look at chapter 6 of Romans and look at verse 12. So he's saying, in order to create this appetite in you, I have to place myself in you. And then when I place myself in you, I create an appetite. But if you still focus on the flesh, you never make the transition. In verse 12, he says, therefore, do not let sin reign in your mortal bodies. And do not go on presenting the members of your body to sin as instruments of unrighteousness. The eye, the hands, the feet, the heart, the mind, instruments. But present yourselves to God as those alive from the dead and your members as instruments to God. So every day we're presenting our body as a living sacrifice. It's a decision I must make. But because I repented, I'm okay with making that decision to go in that direction. If my repentance was sincere. He says this flesh could also make me hostile towards God. Look at chapter 8. In verse 6 he says, and the mind set on the flesh is death. And the mind set on the spirit is life and peace. Who is the Spirit? He came to guide us in the truth. He came to illuminate the Word of God. The Spirit convicts us of sin. If I set my mind to what the Spirit of God is seeking to do, he says, I'm going in the right direction. But if I set my mind on the flesh, after a while, I don't want to hear what the Bible has to say. What is Nicodemus trying to do? He's trying to do the flesh and get to God. Nicodemus is following all these laws in the flesh. And when he's following those laws in the flesh, he can't arrive at eternal life. And that's why Christ is saying, hey, Nicodemus, if you're going to come to me, you can't follow this religious system, this structure, and think that's the only way you're going to get to me. Because all that is going to do is reveal the sin you're struggling with. Look at chapter 3 of Romans, verse 20. So the flesh can't make this happen. Hear me carefully. Because some people are so churched, they never find Christ. Because they do the flesh, it's time to go to church. Anytime a person gets to adulthood, there's several structures, if they responded to it, that would make them very disciplined. They got a home that would say, take out the trash, pick up your bed. What the parents are doing is driving discipline. So when they come to Christ, it's easy to just do the discipline that the church is demanding. So I'm just doing

0: the discipline of the flesh. And when I'm just doing the discipline of the flesh because I got church down, the Bible is saying, I be like Nicodemus. I got church down, but I miss Christ. See, when I went to my family, I got a good family life. When I went to school, I graduated. When I went to work, I got paid. When I go to church, they ask for my money. Do you see why people get frustrated with church? Because we can literally get used to just doing church, and we can't do it because our flesh, by the time we're adults and maintaining jobs, shows we're disciplined to do what we need to do. We have to feel the work of the Holy Spirit to go to work. We go to work because we have to. We got some bills sitting on the counter, and we're responsible to get it paid. We like our lifestyle, so we maintain that lifestyle by going to a job, and we're disciplined to get it done. So it's easy for us to do this God thing in the flesh. And he's saying, no, it's not going to work. In Romans chapter 8, look at verse 21. Because by the works of the law, no flesh will be justified in his sight. No flesh will appear right in God's sight. So no matter how hard I work, all God sees me is doing church, but I'm not experiencing him. So as far as he's concerned, he says, I still did not get into a right standing because you did church, you didn't do me. People come to church, they could be disciplined, doing everything the Bible tells them to do. Because when I die, I want to go to heaven and I'm good. And the Bible is saying, you still are not right standing with me because you did it in the flesh. And that's why he's saying, for through the law comes the knowledge of sin. Now I know what's wrong, what is right. I know what God should do, what I should do, what I shouldn't do. I got it down. Just like Nicodemus had it down. Still longing for the blessings of eternal life. I go to the house to eat. I will get what I think I may like. But what I think I may like, it's not right away I get the taste. I'm going to rush back to eat it. God is saying, hey, I got food for you. Pastor teaches to teach you. I got teachers with gift of knowledge to teach you. I got gift of encouragement in the church, the gift of help, the gift of wisdom to make you do well. But when you come in, you may not like the food. You may not like what the sermon is about. You may not like what the passage was about. It may not have fed you that particular Sunday because you had different needs. But because you came looking for me, you could have made it and grow spiritually, even when you don't necessarily like the food that was provided that particular Sunday based on the needs you have.
1: 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Pastor Kennings will pick up on this point tomorrow, so be sure to join us. 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And while you're there, would you consider becoming a Power Walk partner?
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3: 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Hey, I'm Linda. Thanks for joining us tonight. Stay with us for Greg Lundstedt and the Equipping the Saints podcast and Tom Pennington joining us at 9 o'clock right now. Some encouragement from Pastor Chuck Swindoll.
4: So here we are with the Lord speaking to Joshua, and he says to him, do not be afraid or discouraged. Stop right there. There's a period. It's a good place to stop. Here's the first principle to remember. After you have fallen and you're finally back on your feet, remember this. Listen to the Lord and not your guilty conscience. Your guilty conscience will remind you again and again what a failure you are, what a fool to think you can ever be worth much. Those are all a pack of lies. If you put them all together, the enemy wants you to hear them and hear them often. Listen to the Lord, not the Lord's counsel, not your guilty conscience. Notice what he addresses, their fear and their discouragement. Both are very real after we've fallen. We fear what others are saying and thinking. We fear doing it again, repeating the same thing, which we may very well do. But don't fear that. That's not to be your focus. We fear the future, what it may hold. By the way, the number one command in all the scriptures is do not fear, or fear not. Check it for yourself. It's mentioned more often than any other command because we are such fearful people. So don't go there. Your guilty conscience will say, fear this, fear that, fear these things. No, he says, don't fear and don't be discouraged. That's the other. Remember this, fear and faith cannot coexist. You cannot move ahead in faith while you're filled with fear. So give the Lord your fears. Lay them on him. Release them to him. His counsel is don't fear, don't be discouraged. Discouragement always looks back and reminds you of what was. And by the way, discouragement and hope cannot coexist. Hope always looks ahead. Discouragement will remind you this went wrong, that went bad. You didn't handle this right. Don't go there. The Lord says, don't fear, don't be discouraged. So listen to him and his counsel, not your guilty conscience.
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5: For the liberality of your contributions to them and to all, while they also, by prayer on your behalf, yearn for you because of the surpassing grace of God in you. Paul exhorts Timothy to fight the good fight of faith and take hold of eternal life based on his previous confession. 1 Timothy 6:12, Paul tells Timothy, fight the good fight of faith. Take hold of eternal life to which you were called and made the good confession in the presence of many witnesses. Later on in chapter 10, we're going to see that we're to hold fast our confession of hope. Who's our hope? And our hope is in Jesus. Without wavering, for he who has promised is faithful. So it should encourage us to cling to your confession. Cling to what you have believed concerning Jesus and have shared with your mouth. Cling to the truth concerning Jesus is God who took on human flesh and he rose from the dead,
7: that he is the Christ, he is the King of kings and Lord of lords. You've confessed him already by faith, so live that way, believing in him. One pastor writes, our confession is our first oral acknowledgement of faith in Jesus Christ as Lord, and then it is our state of life based on that confession, a declaration of faith which has been confessed. Remember what you believed and spoke of concerning Jesus when you were saved. Remember that. Hold fast your confession. It should motivate you to remember who you are because of what Christ has done for you and who he is. So get back to the basis of your relationship. Get back to the foundation and hold fast to it. It's so easy when we're tempted to start straying into everything, but we need to focus on the core of our relationship with Jesus, who he is. You know, when you got saved, you believed he forgave you. When you got saved, you believed you had eternal life. There was no doubting at that moment. Go back to that confession of faith. Hold fast to it. And then notice, he gives some reasons why we should do so. And that reason is concerning the person of Christ. Since then, you have a great high priest. And then the end of verse 14, let us hold fast our confession. So one of the first reasons is that we have a great high priest. And I've already mentioned this since then. It points forward and backward. The backward portion focuses on the exhortation to those who had a said faith who had not entered his rest. They're in trouble. They're on the precipice of judgment. God's work's going to judge them. But you, in a contrast, in a sense, hold fast. They're not going to hold fast. They're going to let go unto their destruction. But you hold fast. And then it points forward to why we should hold fast. Because since then, we have a great high priest. And you say, well, what is he talking about? What does he mean by this term, great high priest? Now, remember, he's speaking to Hebrew believers, and they would understand the Old Covenant. They would understand the Old Testament sacrificial system, which was a shadow and pointed to what Christ would do. They would understand it. And so here we see, old and new, we see that we have a great high priest. Now, I'll remind you that Christ's priesthood is throughout this book. We saw it in chapter 2, verse 17, that the writer makes it clear Jesus had to become like us. He had to take on human flesh so that he might become a merciful and faithful high priest. In chapter 3, we were to consider Jesus, the apostle and high priest of our confession. In chapter 7 to 9, we see his high priestly ministry exclusively. And of course, here in our passage, we have a great high priest. But you're saying, what is a high priest? What does that mean? Well, let me review a little bit about the Old Testament high priest, that shadow, as we'll say. And then we'll see Christ as our great high priest. Now, concerning the Old Testament, in the law, the priests were appointed as mediators between God and his people. In the Old Testament, the Old Covenant. Now, the high priest in the Old Covenant, only he could offer the highest sacrifice that was offered once a year on the Day of Atonement. And on that day, the high priest would pass through three areas of the temple into the Holy of Holies, and then he would offer a sacrifice for himself and for all the people. Blood would be sprinkled on the mercy seat as a sacrifice to atone for all the sins of the people. This would be done year after year after year in the Old Testament. But because the Old Covenant shadow couldn't bring forgiveness of sins, it was never designed to take away sins. It was only a shadow that pointed to Jesus Christ and his once-for-all sacrifice. So Jesus is not like the high priest who needed sacrifice for his own sins also. Jesus, being sinless, he is our great high priest, as we see here. So again, what separates him from the other high priest? Well, we're going to see that in a minute. First of all, since we have a great high priest, notice this, who has passed through the heavens. The imagery that is drawn here by the inspired writer of Hebrews would immediately be understood by a Jew, especially back at this time when the temple was still functioning with those non-believing Jews who rejected Jesus. Just as with the Old Covenant high priest Day of Atonement, who would pass through to the holy place to accomplish the symbolic sacrifice for sins, so too Jesus,
8: fulfilled the shadow and symbolism, having passed here through the heavens, having accomplished redemption, and is now seated at the right hand of the Father. He passed through the reality that the shadow was pointing to. He passed through the reality. We see this explained in chapters 9 and 10, where Jesus alone is our high priest, and he is superior to all the old covenant priests because he gave the perfect sacrifice once for all and passed through the heavens and is now seated at the right hand of the Father. Turn to Hebrews 9, and I wish I could read all of 9 and 10 and go home today and do that, all of 9 and 10 together. I just don't have time to read it all, but this speaks of this, of what I'm talking about. I'm going to go back and I'm going to read bits and pieces because I just don't have time. But again, read through the whole thing. Hebrews 9, verse 11. But when Christ appeared as the high priest of the good things to come, he entered through the greater and more perfect tabernacle, not made with hands. That is to say, not of this creation. He's talking about how Jesus didn't enter into the physical one on the copy. He entered into a greater one. And not through the blood of bull and goats and calves, but through his own blood. He entered the holy place once for all, having obtained eternal redemption. For the blood of goats and bulls and ashes of a heifer, sprinkling those who have been defiled, sanctified for the cleansing of the flesh, how much more will the blood of Christ, through whom the eternal Spirit offered himself without blemish to God, cleanse your conscience from dead works to serve the living God? Go down to verse 24. For Christ did not enter a holy place made with hands, a mere copy of the true one, but into heaven himself. Our pastor said he's passed into the heavens. He's passed through the heavens. Now to appear in the presence of God for us. He's our high priest. He's a mediator. There's one mediator between God and man, the man Christ Jesus, God who took on human flesh. Nor was it that he should offer himself often, as the high priest enters the holy place by year after year with blood not of his own. Otherwise, he would have needed to suffer since the foundation of the world. But now, once at the consummation of the ages, he has been manifested to put away sin by the sacrifice of himself. And inasmuch as it appointed man once to die, and after this comes judgment, so Christ also, having been offered once to bear the sins of many, shall appear a second time for salvation without reference to sin to those who eagerly await him. Chapter 10, for the law, since it's only a shadow of the good things to come and not the very form of things, can never by the same sacrifices year after year, which they offer continually, make perfect those who draw near. Otherwise, would they not have ceased to be offered, because worshipers, having once been cleansed, would no longer have consciousness of sins? But in those sacrifices, there is a reminder of sins year by year. For it is impossible for the blood of bull and goats to take away sins. Therefore, and I love this portion, because this is a conversation now at this point between God, the Son, before he took in human flesh, and the Father. He says, therefore, when he comes into the world, he says, sacrifice and offering thou hast not desired, but a body thou hast prepared for me. In whole burnt offerings and sacrifices for sin, thou hast taken no pleasure. Then he said, behold, I have come. In the roll of the book it is written of me, to do thy will, O God. And after saying above, sacrifices and offerings and whole burnt offerings and sacrifices for sins thou hast not desired, nor hast thou taken pleasure in them which are offered according to the law. Then he said, behold, I have come to do thy will. He takes away the first, that's the old covenant shadow, in order to establish the second, that's the new covenant reality in Christ. By this will, that was Jesus saying, behold, I've come to do thy will. By this will, we have been sanctified through the offering of the body of Jesus Christ once for all. And every priest stands daily ministering and offering time after time the same sacrifice, which can never take away sins. But he, having offered one sacrifice for sins for all time, sat down at the right hand of God, waiting for a time onward until his enemies made a footstool for his feet. For by one offering he has perfected for all time those who are sanctified. He passed through the heavens and brought salvation. We have a great high priest. He died in our place. He died for our sins. We have a wonderful Savior. The work is done. Since we have a great high priest, and notice we're going to see he still functions as a priest to us. He ministers, as we'll see, to us. He is a great high priest. He is the high priest that all the symbolism pointed to. He is our great high priest who has passed through the heavens. And notice, we can't miss this. Verse 14, Jesus, the Son of God. You need to know who he is. Remember we saw back in Matthew chapter 1:21 when Gabriel was telling Joseph he should name him Jesus. You should name him Yeshua. That means the Lord is salvation. You should name him Jesus, for he shall save his people from their sins. You should name him the Lord is salvation. That's what Jesus means. He is the great I am who saved us from our sins. But notice here, he also says Jesus, the Son of God. He calls him the Son of God, and this is the name that every Jew would understand because it focuses on deity. Indeed, in Psalm 2, we see the Lord made it clear that you're to worship the Son. We see the Lord made it clear that he has exalted him. And prophetically, he would exalt him at the resurrection. We see that. Actually, I want to read that. Let's turn to Psalm 2. It's interesting, in the Psalms, you have 150 Psalms. In the first Psalm, you have the exhortation to focus on his word and not take your eyes off it, to meditate on it day and night and to focus on. In the second Psalm, you have an exhortation to worship the Son. Get in the word of God and focus on Jesus. And you have the rest of the Psalms, which are an element of that being played out in the life of the psalmist. Psalm 2. Why are the nations in an uproar and the peoples devising a vain thing? The kings of earth take their stand and the rulers counsel together against the Lord and against his anointed or his Christ. Let us tear their fetters apart and cast their cords from us. He who sits in the heavens laughs. The Lord scoffs at them. Then he said, I will speak to them in his anger and terrify them in his fury. But as for me, I have installed my king upon Zion, my holy mountain. I will surely tell the degree of the Lord. He said to me, Thou art my Son, today I have begotten thee. And if you go to Acts 13:33, we're not going to go there, it speaks of this being begotten as when he was resurrected, by the way. Okay, you can look at that another time. And ask of me, and I'll surely give the nations as thine inheritance, and the very ends of the earth as thy possession. Thou shalt break them with a rod of iron, thou shalt shatter them like earthenware. Now, therefore, O kings, show discernment. Take warning, O judges of the earth. Worship the Lord with reverence and rejoice with trembling. Do homage to the Son, lest he become angry and you perish in the way, for his wrath may soon be kindled. How blessed are those who take refuge in him. It's the Son of God. Whenever we see Jesus claiming to be the Son of God, the Jews wanted to kill him because they would say it was blasphemy because they were saying he's claiming to be God. But yet he is God, God the Son. We saw back in chapter 1, Hebrews 1:8, of the Son, he says, Thy throne, O God. We have a reference here to the eternal Son being God. Now, we don't fully understand it, that God here, O Israel, the Lord your God is one. And yet we see God revealed in three persons, Father, Son, and Holy Spirit. We see they are co-equal, co-eternal, each person fully God. And here we have God the Son, Jesus Christ, who is our great high priest, who has accomplished salvation. So what's the point here? Since then we have a great high priest who has passed through the heavens, Jesus the Son of God, let us hold fast our confession. Hold fast to what you believed about Jesus, because he is a great high priest who has passed through the heavens. He is God who took on human flesh, who delivered us from our sins. We have a great high priest. We need to remember what he has done for us and where he is right now. He's at the right hand. He has accomplished the work. It is finished. We have forgiveness of sins. When you're being tempted, oh, go to Jesus. Remember what you believed about him. Focus on the word of God. Keep focusing on him. We struggle every day, and we need to know the word of God. But we mustn't separate the word of God from the God of the word. You can have Bible verses everywhere, and that's great, but you need to focus on the God who said it also. We need a person, not programs. We need a person, not systems. We need a person, not methods or purposes. We need the person of Jesus Christ, our great. So are you clinging to him? When you're tempted, you've got to go to Jesus and cling to him. Cling to Jesus. Go to him. But notice, we also need to do something else. This is the second half of our passage. We need to continually draw near to him. Verse 14, since then we have a great high priest who has passed through the heavens, Jesus, the Son of God, let us hold fast our confession. For, he's explaining, we do not have a high priest who cannot sympathize with our weaknesses, but one who has been tempted in all things as we are, yet without sin. Let us therefore draw near with confidence. There's our statement. To the throne of grace, that we may receive mercy and find grace to help in time of need. This is the second exhortation. Let us therefore draw near. We're going to look at that first. Then we're going to go back to verse 15 because both of these things hinge on verse 15. These exhortations. So we're going to come back to that. But first of all, he says, let us draw near or continually, habitually. And this term draw near spoke of drawing near in a sense to worship. Let us draw near. And notice he says, continually, but to draw near the throne of grace. So who is the one on the throne in the context here? It is our great high priest, Jesus Christ. We draw near to him. And it carries the idea of a king, someone who's on a throne. It's King Jesus. We are to be continually drawing near to King Jesus, and who, as we will see, is the dispenser of grace and mercy. His throne is characterized, notice this, draw near with confidence to the throne of grace. His throne is characterized by grace. And you say, what is grace? Well, there's a basic definition that we have from the Greek word. It speaks of an unearned gift or unmerited favor. It's something that is freely bestowed as a gift, never in return for any merit, never in return for anything that one does. So it speaks of unmerited favor. But biblically speaking, to add to that, we see that the grace of God is revealed in the person of Christ. We have in Titus chapter 2 the statement, for the grace of God has appeared, bringing salvation to all men. That's after he's explaining, hey, how should old men be in Christ? How should young men be in Christ? How should older women be in Christ? And how should those workers or slaves be in Christ? How do you do it? For the grace of God has appeared. Christ has appeared, bringing salvation, offered to all men. And it says that same grace is instructing us to deny ungodliness and worldly desires and to live sensibly, righteously, and godly in this present age, looking for the blessed hope and appearing of the glory of our great God and Savior, Christ Jesus, who for us. You see, the grace of God is manifest in the person of Christ. His unmerited favor to us is manifest in Christ coming and dying for our sins. We didn't deserve it. We didn't do anything for it. It is a gift. For the wages of sin is death, but the gift of God is eternal life through Jesus Christ our Lord. One pastor writes, grace is that which God does for mankind through his Son, which mankind cannot earn, does not deserve, and will never merit. Totally agree. We see in John chapter 1, John 1:14, that the Word became flesh and dwelt among us, and we beheld his glory, John writes, and glory as of the only begotten from the Father, full of grace and truth. Jesus is gracious. We see that the law was given through Moses later on in John 1:17, but grace and truth were realized through Jesus Christ. It is through Christ that we understand grace. You see, it's all from him and nothing from us. For by grace you have been saved through faith. And that not of yourselves. It is the gift of God, not of works, lest any man should boast. Therefore, because he is the dispenser of grace, and he is a great high priest who's already accomplished salvation, therefore let us draw near. And he says, the present tense speaks of a continual practice. Keep drawing near to the throne that is characterized by grace. You know, sometimes one of our greatest problems is we're so far from God. And what do I mean? No, it's not that God's Spirit hasn't left us, he indwells us forever, but simply that our minds are not thinking about him. We are not focused on him. We're focused on all the difficulties, which are true, they're happening, but we're focused on those things. Now, it's not talking about some mystical mind experience drawing near Jesus. No, he's talking about understanding in our hearts and minds the truth of coming to the Lord Jesus Christ, to his throne characterized by grace. And why should we be doing this? Well, first of all, it's in the context of his truth and prayer. We see that. But why should we be drawing near? Notice in verse 15, this really explains. Remember I said verse 16, therefore looks back. That's what I just read. And verse 14 looks forward because you have the four in the beginning of verse 15. Verse 15, for, he's explaining why you hold fast your confession and also why we draw near. For we do not have a high priest who cannot sympathize with our weaknesses, but one who has been tempted in all things as we are, yet without sin. You see, you think about it, we have a God who took on human flesh. He became 100% human, yet without sin. He understands, he sympathizes with our weakness, so we need to go to him. He is a sympathetic high priest. The term sympathetic comes from the Greek word sunpatheo. Patheo means to suffer, pasco, to suffer, and the preposition sun means with. It means to suffer in a general sense, to suffer with another person. And the term sympathizing came to speak of the extent of entering into someone's experience to suffer with them. You see, if you've gone through something, you can empathize with that person. You can sympathize with what they have gone through.
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9: Jesus is the bread of life, so that bakers can understand. Jesus is the water of life, so that plumbers can understand. Jesus is the light of the world, so that electricians can understand. Jesus is the cornerstone so that architects can understand. Jesus is the Son of Righteousness so that astronomers can understand. Jesus is the hidden treasure so that bankers can understand. Jesus is the life so that biologists can understand. Jesus is the great physician so that doctors and nurses can understand. Jesus is the good teacher so that educators can understand. Jesus is the lily of the valley so that florists can understand. Jesus is the rock of ages so that geologists can understand. Jesus is the true vine so that horticulturalists can understand. Jesus is the righteous one so that judges can understand. Jesus is the pearl of great price so that jewelers can understand. Jesus is wisdom so that philosophers can understand. Jesus is the word so that actors can understand. Jesus is the good shepherd so that farmers can understand. Jesus is the Alpha and the Omega so that scientists can understand. Jesus is the King of Kings so that royalty can understand. Jesus is the way so that traffic wardens can understand. Jesus is the truth so that politicians can understand. Jesus is the resurrection so that funeral directors can understand. Jesus is the one. Jesus is the one.
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13: 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Tom is pastor teacher at Countryside Bible Church in Southlake, Texas. Hello there, I'm Bill Wright. We're continuing Tom's series titled War and Peace, Learning to Deal with Conflict. 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In a culture increasingly consumed with entertainment, comfort, and the pursuit of pleasure, the words of James chapter 4 confront us with a sobering reality. 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Today, Pastor Tom helps us discover how these restless desires spill over into our relationships, producing division, and why true peace can only be found when our deepest satisfaction is rooted in God Himself. 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Or are you seeking the true peace that comes only from absolute contentment in God? Let's join Tom Pennington for more now, here on The Word Unleashed.
8: Many years ago, I had the opportunity, perhaps as some of you have had, to read Neil Postman's
14: insightful book about the American culture. If you've not read it, I strongly encourage you to get it and to read it. It's called Amusing Ourselves to Death. Postman doesn't claim to be a Christian or an evangelical. In fact, he simply examines our culture as a sociologist would, sort of carefully pulling back layers of our corporate consciousness. In the introduction to his book, Amusing Ourselves to Death, Postman reminds us that in the middle of the 20th century, there were two famous men, both of whom wrote their predictions about where life in the West, where life in America was headed. One of those men was George Orwell. You remember reading his books. And particularly in his book, Animal Farm, Orwell drew a picture of his prediction of the future, which was a future of absolute world domination by Marxism and totalitarianism. The other man who wrote in the middle of the 20th century with his own predictions about what the future would look like was Aldous Huxley. Huxley, in his book Brave New World, predicted that the future held not a future of slavery to oppressors, of totalitarian regimes controlling every facet of our lives. Rather, Huxley said, we are looking toward a brave new world, a future that is obsessed with the pursuit of trivial pleasure. In Orwell's world, books were unnecessary because they would be burned. In Huxley's world, books were unnecessary because no one would read them. Orwell, of course, badly missed on his prediction. Marxism appears to be dying, or at the least we can say, it has endured 25 very difficult years. Huxley, on the other hand, proved himself, in this case anyway, to be a prophet. His view of the future has proven to be chillingly accurate. Most people in the West, and particularly here in American culture, do live for pleasure of one form or another. Living for pleasure, however, is absolutely deadly. It's deadly to the individual soul. It's deadly to one's relationship to God. And as we discovered, we looked at James 4, it is devastating. The self-seeking pursuit of pleasure is devastating on all of our relationships. Because as we pursue pleasure, our pursuit of pleasure puts us up against and in conflict with the people around us. Now, as we talk about pleasure, I thought it was important before we continue to look at James chapter 4 that I make some careful distinctions so that you don't misunderstand James or me. The Bible does not say that pleasure in and of itself is sinful. In fact, we're told that God pursues his own pleasure. In Psalm 149, verse 4, the Lord takes pleasure in his people. In fact, Scripture makes it clear that there are legitimate pleasures that have been given by God to man. Psalm 37, verse 4, delight yourself in the Lord, and he will give you the desires of your heart. You see, our world is filled with things in which we can find legitimate pleasure. Scripture tells us that food, for example, and times of feasting are one of those. We all enjoy that. The ancients did, and we do as well. You remember what Paul told Timothy, and that is that all things are given for our what? Enjoyment, if they're received with thanksgiving, a specific reference to food there in his letter to Timothy. We enjoy feasting. That was a part of Israel's world. It's a part of our world. That's a good thing. That's a legitimate pleasure. We enjoy family. We enjoy children. We find pleasure in friendship. We find pleasure in the joys of married love. All of these things are good and legitimate pleasures. In fact, Scripture tells us that heaven itself will be a place of consummate pleasure. Unlike the Islamic view of 70 virgins, Scripture tells us that instead we will find our pleasure, our ultimate pleasure, in God himself. Psalm 16, verse 11 says, "In your presence is fullness of joy, and in your right hand there are pleasures forever." C.S. Lewis understood this reality, and in his book, The Screwtape Letters, and most of you are familiar with The Screwtape Letters, and in this particular book, C.S. Lewis writes as if this were a series of letters written by an older, more experienced demon to his young apprentice named Wormwood. And as this older demon writes, of course, you have to think sort of in a backwards way because he's writing as if he were the enemy of God and it were good, what he's doing is good. But listen to what C.S. Lewis has this older, more experienced demon write to Wormwood, his younger apprentice. "Never forget that when we are dealing with any pleasure in its healthy and normal and satisfying form, we are, in a sense, on the enemy's ground. I know we've won many a soul through pleasure. All the same, it is his," that is a reference to God, "it is his invention, not ours. He made the pleasures. All our research so far has not enabled us to produce one. All we can do is to encourage the humans to take the pleasures which our enemy has produced at times, or in ways, or in degrees which he has forbidden. Hence, we always try to work away from the natural condition of any pleasure to that which is least natural. As ever-increasing craving for an ever-diminishing pleasure is the formula." End quote. Those are incredibly insightful words. That's exactly right. True and legitimate pleasure comes to us from God, and we are to enjoy that legitimate pleasure in this created world always with an eye to God's glory. It was Augustine who said that when we enjoy the things around us, we are always to enjoy those things with an eye to God's glory, and if we enjoy those things without an eye to God's glory, then those things have become to us idols. We are ultimately then to seek our true pleasure, our ultimate pleasure in our God. Now, just as there are legitimate pleasures that God has given us as a good gift, an expression of his love and goodness to us, there are also, the scripture tells us, sinful pleasures, pleasures that are opposed to God. Now, the question is, when is pleasure sinful? Well, let me give you three answers to that question. When is pleasure sinful? First of all, when legitimate pleasure, God-given pleasure, becomes more important to us than God is. When a God-given pleasure becomes more important to us than God, listen to 2 Timothy chapter 3, verse 4. Paul, in describing to Timothy the last days, says, "Men shall be lovers of pleasure rather than lovers of God." When pleasure, whether sinful pleasure, certainly, but let's talk for a moment about legitimate pleasure. When legitimate pleasure becomes more important to us and we love it rather than God, then that pleasure has become sinful. When this happens, even a legitimate pleasure, a God-given pleasure, can become an idol of the heart. Pleasure is sinful, secondly, when legitimate pleasure is pursued in excess. When legitimate pleasure is pursued in excess. As I mentioned before, food and feasting is a wonderful gift from God. That's a good thing. While Scripture commends that, and Scripture encourages us to enjoy this good gift, at the same time, the same Scripture forbids gluttony. So a legitimate pleasure in excess can be sinful. A third way pleasure is sinful is, and this is an obvious one, when Scripture forbids that pleasure. When it's a forbidden pleasure. For example, God has given us a wonderful gift of the physical relationship in marriage, but sex before marriage or outside of marriage is forbidden by Scripture. That pleasure is a sinful pleasure. And by the way, let me say generally about sinful pleasure, whatever it is, make no mistake that sin often brings great short-term pleasure. I'm reminded of Hebrews chapter 11, verse 25, where we're told that Moses chose to endure ill treatment with the people of God rather than to enjoy the passing pleasures of sin. Oh yes, sin for a short time can be very pleasurable, very satisfying, but it's passing. It's short-lived. It never really satisfies. Samuel Johnson, the great famous 18th century scholar, said this, "Of all that have tried the selfish experiment, let one come forth and say that he has succeeded. He that has made gold his idol, has it satisfied him? He that has toiled in the fields of ambition, has he been repaid? He that has ransacked every theater of sensual enjoyment, is he content? Can any answer in the affirmative? Not one." John McMurray says, "The best cure for hedonism is the attempt to practice it." Someone gives themselves to pleasure, and they soon find that it is a cardboard dream, that it never satisfies. It simply creates an appetite for more and more and more. In fact, if you live to satisfy your cravings as a goal of life, you are not only living in rebellion against your Creator, but Scripture says you are a slave. Titus chapter 3, verse 3, speaking of unbelievers, describes them as being enslaved to their pleasures. The Jewish rabbis put it this way, speaking of those cravings of the heart, "The evil impulse is first a wanderer who passes by, then a guest, and finally master of the house who gives orders." Now it's these sinful pleasures that James is referring to in chapter 4. Where do these cravings for sinful pleasures come from? Well, as we learned last time, they come from our flesh, from our fallenness, from that part of us that is not yet redeemed. These cravings arrive and arise. How do they affect us? Well, those who live to satisfy their cravings, and this is very important to understand, those who live to satisfy their cravings are internally in a constant state of war. Look at verse 1. "The pleasures that wage war in your members." Members is a reference to the members of the human body. He's saying within you there rages a war. So the person who lives to satisfy his cravings has a war within his own heart. This is the same thing Peter said in 1 Peter chapter 2, verse 11, where he speaks of those cravings that wage war against the soul. Now understand this. Where a person is living to satisfy their cravings, there is an internal war constantly raging. And when there is conflict with others, it is simply the spilling over, if you will, of that internal war that already exists in their own hearts. Notice verse 1 again. "The source of the wars and battles among you," that is, among you people, "is the cravings within each of you." Listen carefully to what I'm about to say, because this is absolutely crucial to understand. When a person is at war with others, when a person is known for arguments and quarreling and fighting, that expression of fighting is merely the overflow of the war within their own hearts. So these cravings, these lusts, these desires for pleasure of various kinds are the driving force, not only, as we found in chapter 1 of James, behind temptation, but they're also the source of every quarrel and every argument that we ever have with others. This is what we began to learn from James. Now, all of that was introduction. And the reason is it's very important for you to understand the nature of the pleasure that James is describing here. There are good and legitimate pleasures, and there are sinful pleasures. He's talking about sinful pleasures. Now, you follow along as I remind you of the flow of his argument here in James chapter 4, verse 1. What is the source of quarrels and conflicts among you? Is not the source your pleasures that wage war in your members? You lust and do not have, so you commit murder. You are envious and cannot obtain, so you fight and quarrel. You do not have because you do not ask. You ask and do not receive because you ask with wrong motives, so that you may spend it on your pleasures. You adulteresses, do you not know that friendship with the world is hostility toward God? Therefore, whoever wishes to be a friend of the world makes himself an enemy of God. Or do you think that the Scripture speaks to no purpose? He jealously desires the Spirit which he has made to dwell in us, but he gives a greater grace. Therefore, it says, God is opposed to the proud, but gives grace to the humble. Submit, therefore, to God. Resist the devil, and he will flee from you. Draw near to God, and he will draw near to you. Cleanse your hands, you sinners, and purify your hearts, you double-minded. Be miserable and mourn and weep. Let your laughter be turned into mourning and your joy to gloom. Humble yourselves in the presence of the Lord, and he will exalt you. Now, it's hard to see on the surface

three verses, it's this: identify the true source of conflict. You see, before you and I can legitimately and adequately deal with the conflict in our lives, we must understand where it comes from. What's the source? Verse 1, what is the source of quarrels and conflicts among you? Now, the second part of verse 1, we could legitimately convert to a statement of fact. James says, the source of the quarrels and conflicts among you is your pleasures. You see, the pursuit of sinful pleasures, or our efforts to satisfy the sinful cravings of our hearts, is what creates quarrels and arguments. As we saw last time, the word pleasures translates the Greek word hedone. You recognize that word. It's the word from which we get our English word hedonism, or hedonist. It came to be used of the pleasure or the desire of all the senses, and eventually it came to describe the desire of or the cravings of the heart. Get the picture that James is painting here. For all of us who are believers, there are still within us, growing out of that unredeemed part of us, strong desires, our cravings, that are continually assaulting our souls. Those cravings may be for position, for power, for influence, for peace, for security, for safety, to be married, not to be married, to have children, not to have children, any number of strong desires to be liked, to be accepted, for sexual pleasure. There's any number of strong desires that could be resident within our hearts, but that's what he's describing. Those strong cravings that are attached to our unredeemed self, the flesh that still resides in us, even though we're a new person in Christ, we still retain the flesh, and attached to that are these cravings. They assault our souls. According to James chapter 1, verse 14, they lead us into temptation. And according to James chapter 4, verse 1, they lie behind every sinful conflict. Very important to understand that when you're involved in a quarrel, or when I'm in a quarrel, when we're in an argument, a fight with someone else, the issue, the true source of the conflict, is not the issue we're arguing. It isn't the other person in the argument. The problem is us. The cravings of our hearts. You see, James pictures here the cravings of our hearts like a mighty army inside of us, ready at a moment's notice to declare war against anybody who stands in the way of our getting whatever it is we've set our hearts upon. I told you last time, every time you find yourself in a quarrel, in an argument, in a verbal war, ask yourself this question: what self-centered craving am I trying to protect by engaging in this argument? Because that's what it always comes back to. Now, as we continue to look at what James teaches us here, James is still helping us to see the true source of our conflict. But notice the progression of his argument. In verse 1, he makes the point that self-seeking desires lie behind every conflict, every quarrel. And then in verse 2, he illustrates exactly how those desires produce quarrels and arguments. He's told us that it is these desires that produce them. And now in verse 2, he's going to give us a couple of illustrations to help us see how that actually happens. The first illustration is found at the beginning of verse 2. You lust and do not have. Now, the word lust is a synonym for the word pleasure. They're used together and synonymously here. The word lust simply means to crave, to have a strong desire, to set your heart on something. What's the relationship between lust and pleasure? Lust is the craving unfulfilled, and pleasure is the craving satisfied. And so he says, you crave and you do not have. You know, there are profound lessons about God's moral universe in that statement. God, in his great love, usually does not allow all of our cravings and desires to be fulfilled. And even when they are fulfilled, they never fully satisfy. You see, our lives are crowded with discarded pleasures. Before we enjoyed them, each one promised.

0: promised to bring true, lasting satisfaction. But instead, it only created a greater appetite for more. It's like the marooned man dying of thirst, imagining that the salt water that he drinks is truly satisfying his thirst, when in reality it's only creating this greater appetite for what truly satisfies. James writes, "You crave and you do not have, so you commit murder." Now those are, by design, words intended to shock us. Remember, he's writing to Christians. There are those who believe that there were actual murders going on in the churches to which James wrote. But I think James really wants us to realize how evil our desires and the conflicts that they cause really are. You see, we're tempted to sort of dismiss them as unimportant, to assume that quarrels and fights are really not that big a deal. But James is warning us of where our sinful desires can lead us if we allow them to run unrestrained.
1: 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Today, Tom showed us that chasing worldly pleasures can never bring lasting satisfaction. Rather, it serves only to ignite further division. But what happens when these unchecked desires begin to paralyze our very relationship with God? Next time, Tom looks at how hidden, selfish motives can completely hinder our prayers. 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In his book, A Biblical Case for Cessationism, Tom Pennington considers 7 primary arguments for the cessation of the miraculous gifts of the Spirit. 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And now for Tom Pennington and the entire team, I'm Bill Wright. 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
2: 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I'm Bill Bumpus. 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We got a message from Chad, and he wrote, "I could listen to Alistair Begg all day. The Christocentric nature of his preaching is such a breath of fresh air. And frankly, the combination of sound Bible teaching and a sweet accent is a major win-win. Thanks to you for pumping his sermons out across the East Texas airwaves." Thanks for that, Chad. We appreciate it. Well, before we get to more Bible teaching, here's something of an inspiration for you on The Well, The Voice of Life.
3: I ran across a story some time ago about a prospector. And the prospector was going on a journey across a blazing desert. It was about a 5-day journey. And he could only bring so much water with him, and it wasn't enough to make the journey. But he was assured that there was a well at the halfway point of this journey, and that that would satisfy his needs, and so he needed to just bring enough water to get him to that well at the halfway point of the journey, and then he'd have enough water to make it through. And so he went out, and sure as the world, he ran out of water right about the time that he found the well. It was right where it was supposed to be. And he had one of those old-time pumps, and so he went and pumped on that well, and nothing came out. It coughed and sputtered, but nothing came out. And then he saw a sign near the well, right close to it, and it said that in order for this well to work, the pump has to be primed. And if you'll dig down, you'll find a jug of water. And so he dug down, and he found a jug of water. And it said, "Pour the water down the well to prime the pump, and you'll have all the water that you need, more than you need. And just remember to fill up the jug before you leave." Now that man had a choice. He had a jug of water. What was he going to do with that water? I mean, he could drink it and it would satisfy him for a short period of time, but it wouldn't take him all the way through. Or he could pour it down the well on the pump, wondering, is this really going to work? Some of you are here today and your life's kind of like this jug. You're not pouring anything out. You're asking God for a miracle in situations in life, but you want a miracle without pouring out, without doing anything, without stepping out on what God says to do. It's never going to happen. And some of you are all bottled up with anger and resentment and bitterness toward God because bad things have happened to you, and you're waiting for things to change. And God says, if you will pour out, if you will pour out from your heart all the anger and all the bitterness and all the hurt, and you'll start serving other people and you'll start giving to others, and the love that I've put in your heart, if you'll pour it out to others, God says, you'll be amazed at what I do in you. You'll be amazed at how I change circumstances and change situations and change your heart. God wants to do great and mighty things in your life and in my life. The streams of God are full, and God wants to pour it out. And He is able in your situation. I don't care what it is. He is able, and God is waiting on you. What are you waiting on?
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5: You say, but I do want to be successful. I do want to be comfortable. I do want to provide for my family. 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
4: 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Richard's talks are always straight from the Bible, filled with truth. 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In fact, you can find all of Richard's talks right there waiting just for you, richardellis.com. 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
5: The title of today's message is Holy, Holy, Holy. And I'd like to read you a few quotes, and then we're going to read a lot of scripture. The quality of a person's life is in direct proportion to their commitment to excellence, regardless of their chosen field of endeavor, Vince Lombardi. Unless commitment is made, there are only promises and hopes, but no plans, Peter Drucker. And Margaret Thatcher said, you may have to fight a battle more than once to win it. I found that very interesting. Norman Vincent Peale said, it's always too early to quit. Brett Favre said, if I'm going to play, I'm going to be 100% commitment. Stephen Covey, without involvement, there is no commitment. Mark it down, asterisk it, circle it, underline it. Think about that. Without involvement, there is no commitment. And Albert Einstein said, only one who devotes himself to a cause with his whole strength and soul can be a true master. For this reason, mastery demands all of a person. Holy, holy, holy. Leviticus chapter 6. Leviticus 6:22. The priest from among his sons who is anointed in his place shall offer it. This is talking about sacrifices. It is a statute forever to the Lord. It shall be wholly burned. Now, if something is wholly burned, wholly consumed, when you get done, it is completely gone, okay? Because you wholly burned it, the whole thing. Go to Matthew 22. Now, someone says, oh, I know where he's going in Matthew 22. It is not about whether you know where I'm going or even if you can quote it. The question is, can you live it? Matthew 22:35. Then one of them, a lawyer, asked him a question, testing him and saying, teacher, which is the great commandment in the law? It was really a trick. He didn't care. He was just asking trick questions because there were hundreds of them. Jesus said to him, you shall love the Lord your God with all your heart, with all your soul, with all your mind. This is the first and great commandment. And the second is like it. You shall love your neighbor as yourself. On these two commandments hang all the law and the prophets. Everything hangs on these two. And the first one that he cites involves a word. And the word is all. Holy, committed, all in, everything. To love the Lord your God with all your heart, all your soul, all your mind. Everything you've got. And by the way, if you don't do the first one, you'll never make the second one. It will never happen. Because the only way you do the first one is to let him love you first. Now, I'm not reading you these verses today, but if you go back and read Paul as an old man, the thing that I want to do, I don't do. The thing I don't want to do, that's what I do. Who will deliver me from the body of this death? This constant struggle. So you say, I'm in constant struggle. I have passions, desires. I have temptations. I have issues. You've got to keep fighting. You say, well, will it ever go away? I'm going to give you a promise. One day you will be tempted no more. You'll be with Jesus, but you will be tempted no more. You say, well, I can't wait that long. You're going to have to, because the enemy is not going to let up. And here's what is a little, I don't even want to scare you or make this worse. But even if you get a grip on what you think is your issue, they'll bring another one. So I got issues I don't even know I have yet, because I won't graduate from the issues I've got now. And we think, oh, I've got this specific sin, and once I get that dealt with, I'll be smooth sailing. They just have another meeting in hell and go, well, what else we got on this guy? And then they show up with that. Matthew 6, go back a few pages to the left. Now, these are very simple concepts. Don't complicate what I'm about to read to you. Matthew 6, 24, no one can serve two masters, for either he will hate the one and love the other, or else he will be loyal to the one and despise the other. You cannot serve God and mammon. What does that mean? Mammon being money, making, you know, giving your life to that. So very simply put, are you alive to make money? Are you alive to get rich or something? If that's what your deal is, that is your master. That will run your life. You will end up giving yourself wholly to that. You say, oh, no, no, it's that and God. It will never happen. You will love the one, hate the other one, be loyal to the one, despise the other. It's one of two ways. So you show me someone who is eaten up with work, and I will show you someone who is not wholly committed to God, because he will not allow you to give yourself to anything but him. You say, well, I got to work. Not that way, you don't. People burn out. I've done it. 20-something years old, I completely fried myself trying to work for God, throw it all together, and then you got a real catastrophe. There has to be some balance. Paul, back to Paul, he was a tent maker. For whatever reason, he said, I'm going to make a living. I don't want these churches saying I'm in this for the money, so I'll have a job. I promise you, he was a great mobile home manufacturer. He probably made the best tent in town, but he did that to support what he was really about. I hear stories occasionally about some guy, big law firm, big venture capitalist, whatever it may be, and there's some guy somewhere in the mix who says to the company, I will produce for this company. I will bill my hours. I will make you a living. But I will not lose my marriage and my children. I will not sacrifice my family to your money-making machine. And because they have perspective, the company keeps them because they are productive, but they turn out to be extraordinary employees because they are happily married and their kids know them. And it's an anomaly too many times, but it can be done. You say, well, what if the company won't keep you under those terms? Go somewhere else. You say, it's not that easy. I have a standard of living to maintain, back to who your master is. Right? So-and-so, he got his wife a new car. So I'm going to sacrifice my relationship with my wife to go make money to get her a car. And then she'll look at me and go, we don't even know each other. What am I going to do with the car? Oh, yeah, but now Susie's got one and we got one. What are we chasing? Who cares? The people who really care don't care. You can't serve two masters. You got to be holy one way or the other. Ephesians 1 talks about, down in verse 4, describes us just as he chose us in him before the foundation of the world, that we should be holy and without blame. So now the word holy starts showing up. 1 Timothy chapter 4. This is Paul writing to one kid, one young man, a letter to him personally in 1 Timothy chapter 4, verse 12. Let no one despise your youth. They act like you're too young. Don't worry about it. You do what you do. But be an example to the believers in word, in conduct, in love, in spirit, in faith, in purity. Till I come, give attention to reading, to exhortation, to doctrine. Do not neglect the gift that is in you, which was given to you by prophecy with the laying on of the hands of the eldership. And then verse 15, meditate on these things. So these things that I'm saying to you, meditate on them. Think about this. Give yourself entirely to them that your progress may be evident to all. How do people see that we are making progress? Not half donkey. When you give yourself entirely to something, people see progress. If you don't give yourself entirely to something, it's amazing they don't see progress. We could leave this place today and go walk in, pick a mall, pick anywhere, and say, okay, we're going to keep walking, we're going to keep searching until we come across a person, and we're not going to ask them any questions. We're going to say, Holy Spirit, reveal to us people who are wholly committed to you, and I guarantee you we will find them and know them when we meet them. Because their countenance, everything about a person who is entirely committed to him, you will be able to see that in their eyes, on their face, their countenance. You can't hide this stuff. So it's a little disturbing for me to even preach about this. And the Bible talks about always being ready to give a reason for the hope that's within you. Why do I not have more people asking me for the reason for the hope that's within me? Maybe I am mean. Maybe I have a terrible attitude. And when they see me and meet me, they see nothing. So at our office for about 3 months, our big air conditioning unit has been down. Hot, hot, hot, hot, hot. Only one unit cool in the offices, the big room in the back, no air. We have had electricians, AC people. We even asked Jesus to come by and look at it. I mean, nobody, nobody. They would come in, the power company would come, check everything. And you're like, this can't be possible. Are we going to have to just buy a new unit, rewire the whole building? What is wrong with this situation? So it goes on and goes on and on and on. Finally, a guy actually in church offered to come by and take a look at it. And another guy, who I love to death and I've already kidding him about it, he just doesn't have any game, couldn't figure this out, but he sent a friend of his, an electrician. And so the guy that's here today and the electrician came and started looking at the problem. They traced every line and finally came across a junction box, I guess is what it is, where wires connected. And these are big, thick, massive electrical wires. And they had not been connected properly in this junction box that was hidden up in the insulation and had been wrapped, I think, with duct tape. It was a disaster. So the duct tape had fried and there was not getting a connection. And that was the whole problem. Some nutcase, when they installed the building, didn't know what he was doing. But in the process of them discovering what was wrong with the air, the electrician who showed up and the AC guy who I met with a few weeks ago, and he made some tremendous progress, the electrician said to him, and I'm off in a closet somewhere and overhear this. He said, wow, I think he said, I'd like to work with you again. I have never worked with a contractor who had such a tremendous attitude and didn't get all upset and son of a, you know, just all screaming, hollering, whatever. So I come out of the closet and I said, tell him what that is. Because the electrician had picked up on Jesus. That's what it is. And the guy had made a decision to wholly commit himself and deal with his issues and say, okay, God, I want to do what you want me to do. And you couldn't hide it in his face, in his attitude. I said, tell him what it is. And he made an attempt at it and didn't get the right answer. And so we ran it again. You know, if you don't know what the answer is always Jesus, and you have to say it that way. That's the answer, right? Jesus. So, because this guy had made a decision to follow Christ wholly, this guy picked up on it, and within about 7 minutes, this guy becomes a Christian. So now we got an electrician, and I looked at him and I said, you understand what's going on here. This building was wired like you know what years ago. Because God knew that no one would be able to find it but you, and you needed to find Jesus today. And that's what this whole AC problem's about. Now you say, well, but you're a preacher. It was a church office. You were going to witness to him anyway. I wish that were true. I got a lot of help that day because a man showed up and let Jesus show up in him. Meditate on these things. Give yourself entirely to them that your progress may be evident to all. Everybody will know you're making progress. I am not talking about acting like a Christian because you can't do it but so long. You either love people or you don't. You either follow in Christ or you're not. It's going to fall apart somewhere. But if it's who you are and what you've committed your life to, it's going to be seamless. Yes, you will go down. Yes, you will be a piece of work. 2 Timothy 2. Again to Timothy. Now the letter. Verse 1. You therefore, my son. He's not his. You say, oh, well, what's his dad? No, spiritually, it is his dad. You therefore, my son, be strong in the grace that is in Christ Jesus. And the things that you have heard from me among many witnesses, commit these to faithful men who will be able to teach others also. You therefore must endure hardship as a good soldier of Jesus Christ. So in the context of discipleship, endure hardship as a good soldier of Jesus Christ. Verse 4, no one engaged in warfare entangles himself with the affairs of this life, that he may please him who enlisted him as a soldier. Don't get entangled with the affairs of this life if you're going to fight in his army. Now, where these things collide is we have been told that we have to be successful, and we have been told that being successful is houses, cars, money, 401k. I heard about a guy the other day, they said something about a 401k. He said, I could never run that long. I'm not going to enter that race. So, yeah, well, anyhow. So we've been told all this stuff, and we've bought it. You say, but I do want to be successful. I do want to be comfortable. I do want to provide for my family. Let me tell you something. Think about this. Why don't you figure out a way to provide for your family spiritually first? Right? Make sure they're fed spiritually. Then you are a success, and they have a shot at being a success because you've shown them something that actually works. You say, but then I might be poor. Since when is being poor such a horrible thing? And by the way, if you got food and clothing, Jesus says, you can do it. Because you can do all things through Christ who strengthens you, and that's the context of that. You say, well, I hate to tell you what the real answer is. I don't want to be poor for Jesus or anybody. I want what I want. Exactly. So you're not going to wholly commit yourself to him. You're going to wholly commit yourself to whatever you're wholly committed to. And it's not going to be guesswork for anybody watching you. Patrick, sitting right over here, his dad was a mailman, right? Mailman. Had opportunity for promotion, right? And turned it down. Why?
6: He said it wouldn't allow him to focus on his family.
5: Because it would not allow him to focus on his family. So they lived in a tiny little house. I think the bunk beds were like 8 high. My story's better than yours now. Right? Nothing fancy, nothing whatever. But you know what? His dad knows Patrick. Patrick knows his dad. Passed on a promotion. Who would do that? I don't know. Who would do that? But you meet his dad and you meet a godly man and you know it before he opens his mouth. Hebrews 12:1. Therefore, we also, Hebrews 11, the chapter on faith, these great heroes of the faith. Therefore, we also, since we are surrounded by so great a cloud of witnesses, let us lay aside every weight and the sin which so easily ensnares us, and let us run with endurance the race that is set before us, looking unto Jesus, the author and finisher of our faith, who for the joy that was set before him endured the cross, despising the shame, and has sat down at the right hand of the throne of God. Let me tell you something about Jesus. He was wholly committed to us. He didn't kind of die. They didn't like whip him and put a crown of thorn on his head and go, you know, put him on a cross and hold the nails and the hammer and go, just kidding. We're not going to really kill you. They killed him. He gave himself. He sacrificed himself. The Lamb of God slain before the foundation of the world. It happened. So he has given himself for us. And he comes to us and say, now I'm asking you to give yourself to me. And I promise you, one of the major fears we have is, if I wholly commit myself to him, what is going to happen to me? My plan is bound to be better than his plan. Because my plan, I have control of. My plan involves pleasure. These sins and the sin that so easily, I don't want to give that one up. These weights and sins, I want to keep them. You're going to die with your little stash. and wonder why nothing ever happened. You hold on to your life, you're going to lose it. You lose it for his sake, you're going to find it. It's a fact. Let us lay aside every weight, the sin which so easily ensnares us. I, for whatever reason, I hated running track in high school, but I love watching Olympic track and field. And they've got this thing down now. The garment people, they are barely wearing anything. It weighs nothing. I bet if they took it off and put it on the track, it would blow away. Maybe a chain, maybe some hair. Some of that hair looks pretty heavy, but you know. But they get down to what? Light shoes, light outfits. They are trying to lay aside every weight, anything, anything that could keep them from running the race to win. You go read the story about Paul being shipwrecked and they're all going to die. And he says, throw everything overboard. You say, well, they're going to lose the cargo. Let me tell you something. You throw everything overboard when you realize you could lose you. So what do you got on board that you don't need? Throw it overboard. Even the sailors with Jonah on the boat knew that. He's the problem. Get him off the boat. We hate to do it, dude, but you're out. Because we're going to die because of you, because you're not wholly committed to him doing what you're supposed to be doing. Get him out of here. Big fish or not. Go to Revelation chapter 3. And by the way, you say, oh, he's reading all these verses. He's trying to inspire us. He's trying to challenge us. You know what? I've done all this before. It doesn't work. Because some of you are going to listen to this and go, oh, for a minute. Oh, wow, I'm going to join a gym. I'm going to do something now. You're going to do nothing. You're going to do nothing unless you make a decision. Oh, I feel like serving the Lord now. Forget the feeling. It will go away. This is an act of faith. You make a decision. As for me and my house, we will serve the Lord, period. End of story. No matter what comes against us, that's what we're going to do. Not, oh, well, he didn't tell me this was coming. I'm out. And then you're back where you started. Straight is the gate, narrow is the way, few there be that find it. And you say, oh, now you're trying to discourage us. No, I'm just giving you the facts. You sign up and you sign up wholly. Everybody will know it. And if you don't, we're going to love you anyway, but you'll know it too. Because you'll just be half donkey and half whatever else you've decided to be. Revelation 3, verse 14. And this is written to a church. I've read some commentary and they say, no, that everybody in this church was lost. It's written to a church. It's a church. Verse 14, and to the angel of the church of Laodiceans write, these things says the Amen, the faithful and the true witness, the beginning and the creation of God. I know your works, that you are neither cold nor hot. I could wish you were cold or hot. So then, because you are lukewarm and neither cold nor hot, I will vomit you out of my mouth. What was the problem? He's saying, I wish you were cold or hot, anything but lukewarm. Anything but halfway. And I've had a number of people come see me and they are 100% on the other end of the spectrum, cold. Let's just say cold is the bad end. And I tell them, I have tremendous respect for cold because you're at least not in the middle, lukewarm, acting like everything's okay and living like hell, like it doesn't matter. And a lot of times people who are cold, when they decide to repent, which this talks about, they go hot. They blow through lukewarm. It doesn't exist. Because if they're going to go hard this way, they're going to go hard that way. So give me a lost prodigal son in a pig pen every day over some big brother at the house who's not there anyway. Never left home, but never did the deal. By the way, that's why this is so much fun. I hate to tell these other preachers out there, we don't get a lot of lukewarmers. We get people who are crawling out of hell sometimes. A team has gone in and literally through the gates of hell, which can't prevail against us, and they've been pulled out. And they know what hell feels and looks like because they've had it all around them. And they're done. Doesn't mean they never screw up again. But when they shift, they go hard right, hard chasing after him. And those are the people that I am blessed to pastor. Isaiah 6, just give me a second. Let's go to Isaiah 6 and we're almost done. Isaiah has an encounter with God. Isaiah 6, 1. In the year that King Uzziah died, I saw the Lord sitting on a throne, high and lifted up, and the train of his robe filled the temple. Above it stood seraphim, these angelic beings. Each one had six wings. With two, he covered his face. With two, he covered his feet. And with two, he flew. And one cried to another and said, "Holy, holy, holy is the Lord of hosts. The whole earth is full of his glory."
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5: And then Revelation chapter 4, as it turns out, they haven't gone anywhere. Verse 8, the four living creatures, each having six wings, were full of eyes all around and within, and they do not rest day and night, saying, "Holy, holy, holy, Lord God Almighty, who was and is to come." Whenever the living creatures give glory and honor and thanks to him who sits on the throne, who lives forever and ever, the 24 elders fall down before him who sits on the throne and worshiping him who lives forever and ever and cast their crowns before the throne saying, "You are worthy, O Lord, to receive glory and honor and power, for you created all things and by your will they exist and were created." When you are holy, holy, holy, committed to following Jesus, you will be much more likely to cry out with the seraphim, "Holy, holy, holy is the Lord God of hosts."
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7: Reading the Bible, found out that Jesus had a little brother. Anybody know his name? James. When I read that, I was like, man, how much pressure was that? Jesus, your big brother? How many times do you have to hear, "Why come you can't be more like Jesus, James?" Because you know, everybody probably thought that James could do the same thing Jesus could do, but he couldn't. He was just James. He wasn't James Christ. Remember the wedding banquet? Jesus turned water into wine. Everybody was amazed. But they don't tell you about the next banquet. Jesus left early. They started running the wine. Everybody looked at James. "We don't got no more wine, James. You just going to stand there with your sandals on? You're not going to make no wine?" Because you know how little brothers are. That's what they do. Little brothers follow their big brother everywhere. If Jesus went there, so did James. He followed him. I bet one time James almost drowned.
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14: 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Of whom shall I be afraid? 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The war break out against me, even then I will be confident. 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
16: You know, if you're looking for an encounter with God, it's important to recognize here how the preparation for that encounter came through the standard means and ordinances that God determined. 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
17: Welcome to The God-Centered Life with Josh Moody. Our current series is called Four Forgotten Truths About God's People. We're in the book of Joshua, jumping to chapter 5 today in a study we're calling You're in a Battle. Josh Moody is senior pastor of College Church in Wheaton, Illinois, and I'm Todd Bosteed. If you're just joining us, welcome, Josh. Today, the third of the four forgotten truths from the book of Joshua, and we're going to see him prepare to head into battle by, can we say he's simply maintaining a routine?
16: Well, it's a particular kind of, routine can seem routine, but he's doing what Christians, what God's people are meant to do. Sometimes you think, I've got to go to some mystical retreat to have an encounter with God. No, You need to go to church, read your Bible, pray, take communion, follow the means of grace, and pray that God encounters you. And that's what God does for Joshua.
17: That's a lot easier than spending a month on top of a Tibetan mountain.
16: Yes.
17: That's reassuring. Thanks for that. Well, we have some questions to ask. One is the wrong question. One is the right question. Let's get to it. Joshua chapter 5. Here's Josh.
16: We've called this series in the book of Joshua the Four Forgotten Truths about the book of Joshua because the book of Joshua is, I think, designed specifically to remind us what it really means to be one of God's people, what it really means to follow God, what it really means to worship God. This week, we're looking at the third of these four forgotten truths from the book of Joshua. And this week, we're looking at the truth that we are in a battle. Now, you who come here regularly will know that I have an English accent and I say my T's differently for Americans, so I think battle might be correct, just in case you didn't understand. I probably didn't say it right. My children tease me about what a terrible American accent I have, so please forgive me. It's awful. We are in a battle. We're in a war. We're in a fight. But this story is so remarkable because what it is teaching us is so often we think it's a different kind of battle than it really is. We live in times where there are conflict between different religions, where there's conflict between different races, where there's conflict between different countries. We live in contentious times. But what's the real battle? Well, here we're going to discover. And in this story that is one of the great stories in the Bible, we discover what the real battle is by means of two questions. And the first question is the wrong question. And the second question is the right question. So first of all, the wrong question. And this is verses 13 to 14. And there, Joshua, we're told, was by Jericho. So he's on the outskirts of the city. This is the first city that they're going to conquer in the land. They've crossed the Jordan. They've had this great covenant of circumcision, the covenant that they are God's people has been renewed. Then they've had the Passover to celebrate what God did in rescuing them from Egypt, the first Passover in the Promised Land. And the special manna that God had provided for them in the desert ceases because now they're in the Promised Land and they don't need this miraculous provision anymore. And now all this church has happened. And now Joshua is on his own. And he's looking out over this city, this great city with high walls. And he's by Jericho. And he has an amazing encounter. You know, if you're looking for an encounter with God, it's important to recognize here how the preparation for that encounter came through the standard means and ordinances that God determined. Passover, circumcision, baptism, the Lord's Supper, coming to church. Then Joshua met God, had a divine encounter. He's been set up as a second Moses. It's a mirror image. First, they go over the Jordan, and then they have a Passover. And now he's going to have an encounter, a mirror image, just like Moses had a divine encounter with God at the burning bush. Now Joshua is going to have a divine encounter. But what is he doing? He appears to be looking down, for we're told when Joshua was by Jericho, he lifted up his eyes and looked. So beforehand, he's looking down. Perhaps he's first looked over the city and he's been overwhelmed by the scale of the city and he cannot consider and understand how he is going to lead people to this great victory that God has told him to do. And you know, when you look over a problem, you look at it for a while and then after a little bit, you just look down. How am I going to do this? At any rate, whatever reason he was looking down, he now looks up. And as he looks up, there's a surprise. Behold, it's a surprise. Oh, a man. A man was standing before him with his drawn sword in his hand. This, of course, is a military act of aggression. It would be like today a soldier taking off the machine gun from the strap on his back and putting it in his arms and the finger on the trigger. Joshua sees this soldier standing there with the machine gun and his finger on the trigger with the sword drawn. And Joshua, being a great leader, knows that he has responsibility. He's in a moment of military conquest. He must discover what's going on. He must find out who this person is and what he's doing. And he bravely, we're told, he goes up to him. What a brave thing to do. He goes up to him and he says to him the natural question. Whose side are you on? That's a natural question. Are you for us or for our enemies? And yet it's the wrong question. Look at the reply. Joshua goes up to him and says, "Are you for us or for our adversaries?" And he, that is the man with the drawn sword, said, "No." "Which side are you on?" "No." Wrong question. "But I am the commander of the army of the Lord. Now I have come." Joshua asks the wrong question. So often we do, don't we, when we come to God. "Are you on my side or their side, God? Whose side are you on?" So often we do this in religious circles. Are you for us or for them? Which tribe are you a part of? Which denomination are you a part of? Which organization are you a part of? Which group are you a part of? Which race do you belong to? Are you for us or for them? Which class are you a part of? Are you for us or for our adversaries? Which side are you on? Wrong question. No. It's so easy, isn't it? I mean, it's so easy for all of us to slip into this wrong question. We want to sort of own God. We want to control God. He's for our group, not the God of the universe. He's on our side. He's for us. We're at the center, not God. It's so easy for all of us to do that, I find.
17: Josh will get us pointed toward the right question in just a moment. But first, I want to let you know that GodCenteredLife.org is our website. We're putting together resources there that we hope would be helpful in helping you develop a devotional core, one that draws you closer to God in your daily walk. We'll tell you more about that in a few minutes. Right now, though, let's jump into the right question. Joshua chapter 5. Here's Josh.
16: You know, when I was first sort of getting going as a Christian, there was an organization that was training me and discipling me. It's a very, very good organization, all sorts of ways. But like every group, it had its quirks. Most of them were benign. One of the quirks of sort of this particular culture that I was a part of was they had jokes that they would make about various things. They were kind of in jokes that, if you were part of the group, the joke was coming. So, for instance, if you were standing around talking about some new idea or some theological tendency or some church or some Christian group or some Christian leader, at one point or other, if that person was perhaps not maybe on the right page or something like that, someone would say, "Well, not quite one of us. One of us. Our group. Our Christianity. Our Jesus, our God, not quite one of us." They even had an abbreviation for that. Sometimes they say, "Not quite one of us," or even they'd say, "Not quite what we want." And the abbreviation would be NQWWW. Some idea would come up or other, and someone would be talking about it, and then someone else would, with a little twinkle in their eye, say, NQWWW. Not quite what we want. Our God. Our Bible. Our Jesus. Our club. Whose side are you on? No. Wrong question. The disciples asked this wrong question too. There was a person going around doing miracles, and they came up to Jesus and said, "Whose side is he on?" Jesus said, in one way or another, wrong question. It's not whether God is on our side, it's whether we are on his. Well, that's the wrong question, the wrong approach to God. What is the right question, the right approach to God? Well, let's see how it develops. So, the man says, "No, but I'm the commander of the army of the Lord. Now I have come." That's an amazing thought, isn't it? You would have presumed that Joshua was commander of the army of the Lord, but apparently not. Here's the first way that he's going to understand the real battle. Joshua isn't the commander of the army of the Lord. Not really. But I am the commander of the army of the Lord. Now I have come. And Joshua, godly, great Joshua, fell on his face to the earth and worshipped. Well, that's beginning to get there, isn't it? You know, we have different body positions for worship. We often stand to sing. We often sit to pray in this particular church culture. I grew up in a church culture where it was very normal to kneel to pray. They had special kneelers on the pews in front, and you would kneel down. I don't know whether it was overtly more reverent. In some ways, the kneelers were more comfortable than the pews, frankly. That's one of the reasons, you know. Different body positions. But I suspect there is no more humble position before God than flat on your face. Have you ever fallen on your face before God in worship? I have. God help. God, you're amazing. Wow. Maybe it's time to do that when you go home. Perhaps then you'll hear from God. I'll see more of his glory. He fell on his face to the earth and worshipped. And here comes the right question. And Joshua said to him, "What does my Lord say to his servant?" That's a good question. That's the right question. One of the there are dangers, I suppose, in every profession spiritually. I've never had a real job. I've only ever been a pastor, so I only theoretically know what the dangers are of other professions. You know, not that being a pastor is a profession, but you understand what I mean. One of the dangers of being a preacher is that you never actually listen to sermons anymore. You become so used to sort of analyzing whether a sermon is done well or badly, whether it's a good expression of the text or not, or whether it's rhetorically constructed in an appealing way. You become so used to that that you sort of filter out whatever it is that God might be saying. And I have therefore developed in my own life a discipline that when I come to church to hear someone else preach, before I come through the door, I'll ask this question. Lord, what do you have to tell me today? Do you ask that question? Lord, speak to me. Lord, here I am. I'll do whatever you ask. It may be a surprise. It may not be what I've wanted or considered was a possibility. But Lord, if you're in this place, speak to me. Here I am, Lord. What does my Lord say to his servant? The right question. Look what happens then. And the commander of the Lord's army said to Joshua, "Take off your sandals from your feet, for the place where you're standing is holy." If we were in the 1950s, the way you would express reverence as a man would be to take off your hat. You wouldn't wear your hat in church. You'd take off your hat if you were a man. It's a sign of reverence. For the ground is holy. The person that Joshua is encountering is so holy that emanating out from where he stands, the ground itself becomes holy. Spreading out from his feet is holiness. Holiness in the Bible means being set apart for God. Where he stands, spreading out in concentric rings, is holiness set apart. And Joshua, having asked the right question, he does what he is told. And he did so. The right question. I wonder what question it is that you are asking this morning. The wrong question or the right question? Whose side are they on? Is this my group or someone else's group? Or are you coming saying, "Lord, will you speak to me? Lord, will you show yourself to me? Lord, will you help me? Lord, will you have mercy on me? Like the blind man who cried out, Son of David, have mercy on me. Son of David, have mercy on me. Not like the Pharisees who came to Jesus with all sorts of wrong questions, trick questions. I wonder what he thinks about this coin. Is he going to pay taxes to Caesar or not? Or what's the right response?

0: Is that how we come to church? See, this is the real battle. The real battle isn't Jericho. God can do whatever he wants with Jericho. He's almighty. Here's the battle, right now. Will Joshua bow before the real commander of the army of the Lord and do what he says? See, this is the battle for how you do on Monday and Tuesday and Wednesday and Thursday and Friday as a follower of God. The battle, are you bowing before him? Are you submitting to him? Or is he your God, your way, rather than the God? It's just a remarkable story. I love this story so much. And he is Joshua. And he meets this man with the drawn sword. And he worships him. And the worship of this man receives does not rebuke. When Paul was worshipped in the New Testament, he says, don't worship me. Peter, don't worship me. I'm just a man just like you. He received the worship. And when he gives instructions to Joshua to how Jericho is to be won in this spiritual way, by marching around, they're giving testimony to the work of God, to the word of God, that they're showing who they are, they're calling out that these people like Rahab might come to have faith, they're giving them an opportunity. When the instructions are given, the Bible says, the Lord said to Joshua, the Lord being the special word for God and the covenant God in the Old Testament, Yahweh, said, here's this man who is worshipped and is Yahweh, and he appears to Joshua. He appears again in the Bible, you know. This time he came not with a drawn sword. In fact, when one of his followers attempted to cut off the ear of someone who's trying to arrest this man, he said, put away your sword. Do you not know that I could call a dozen legions of armies of angels to rescue me? Put away your sword. This man, when he came again, did not come bearing a sword. He came bearing a cross that you might be saved. You who live in Jericho, the offer of the gospel is still open today. And this commander of the army of the Lord one day will come again. The book of Revelation describes him as the commander of the army of the Lord, and he will ride, it says, on a white horse, with a sword coming out of his mouth, the word of God, with which he will judge the nations on that last and terrible day. And on his thigh is written, this commander of the army of the Lord, on his thigh is written, King of kings and Lord of lords, commander of the army of the Lord. See, Joshua met Jesus, the pre-incarnate Christ. Joshua, the Greek for Joshua, is Jesus. Joshua met the real Joshua. And you can too, by his Spirit. If you come the right way, and you ask the right question.
1: That's Josh Moody, and this is the God-Centered Life. So we got the wrong question, right question paradigm. Let's fly a few life scenarios past that and see how they land. Mm-hmm. I just lost my job. How does that fit?
2: Wrong question. Whose fault is it?
1: Hmm.
2: Mine

0: theirs, and who am I going to blame?
1: Hmm.
0: Right question. What do you have for me next, Lord?
1: Hmm. Yeah, there's a lot more peace in the second one, isn't there?
0: Yeah.
1: Here's another one. My child has walked away from the church.
0: Wrong question. God, why did you do that? I'm so angry.
1: Hmm.
0: Right question. Lord, what do I need to do now?
1: Yeah. Really makes a difference. I mean, you can tangibly feel
0: that
1: second question, certainly having more peace in it.
0: Yeah.
1: Battles are a given. How we respond is up to us. Thanks, Josh. We'll continue our look at the book of Joshua, jumping into chapter 24 when we get together next time. Hope you're going to join us for that. God's promises remain consistent, but as our world changes, finding those right answers can sometimes be clouded by the answers that are being shouted at us. While this is true for everyone, J.C. Ryle demonstrates a sensitive heart towards challenges faced by young men. His book is called Thoughts for Young Men, an exhortation directed to those in the prime of life. What's amazing about this book is how relevant it is today, even though written many years ago. And for not just young men as well. Learn more and get your copy while supporting this ministry by going to GodCenteredLife.org. We'll say thank you in advance. Next time, as we said, move into chapter 24. Some factories just don't close.
2: John Calvin put it like this. He said that the human heart is an idol factory. We're always generating idols because it's always a tendency. It's always a temptation. What are the idols around here?
1: Continuing in the book of Joshua when we get together next time, one more reminder, resources for your devotional life at GodCenteredLife.org, and this is your invitation to join us for the next edition of The God-Centered Life with Josh Moody.
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5: We had asked him, can you tell us the whole story of the Bible in 45 minutes?
6: The storyline of the Bible can be told in this way. How can a holy God dwell in the midst of an unholy people?
4: Because he was able to take Genesis to Revelation and connect all the dots.
6: What went wrong in the garden will be set right in the garden city to come.
4: And I think he had 9 points.
6: Number one.
4: Boom, boom, boom, boom.
6: The Bible is a story about children.
7: It was like a fire hydrant.
6: The Bible's a story about clothes.
7: My name is Ann Janelle McClure, and I live in São Paulo, Brazil.
6: The Bible's a story about coming home.
7: I've been studying this. I've never seen all these things that he brought up, and so it was just amazing.
5: Robert and I were sitting next to each other during that message, and I'm going, I never thought of that.
6: The Bible's a story about trees.
5: I never saw that way.
6: The Bible is a story about God's presence.
5: That's amazing.
6: The Bible is a story about eating.
7: I just want to go home and read my Bible. This is amazing.
6: The Bible is a story about angels. Story about marriage. Number nine, the Bible is a story about a man, a woman, and a snake.
7: There's so much more here. In fact, I will be going back and teaching my ladies' Bible study on Genesis 3.
8: Yeah, in this business will set me up for life.
9: Let me get this straight. You're selling a device that interrupts Wi-Fi.
8: Yeah, people are always talking about digital detox.
9: Yeah, but couldn't they just turn off their phones?
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11: 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Christ taught it was a false sense of security. Life is never secure for anyone, said Jesus, apart from God. Have you been trusting in the money that you've put away for old age, in your social security and the insurances and all the rest? Are you trusting in Jesus Christ? He is the only security in an insecure world.
10: 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From the Billy Graham Evangelistic Association and The Well, the voice of life.
7: God sends out his word like an arrow to its target. The Bible says it always produces fruit. Isaiah 55 says it will accomplish all I want it to, and it will prosper wherever I send it. So never think sharing your faith or a verse is futile.
12: God will use it. Share The Well with a friend. 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
13: And they went to Aaron, the guy in charge, said, Aaron, we don't know where Mo is, and we're a little tired of waiting for him, and we really want to worship something, so why don't you put together something for us so we can worship? And Aaron, being the spiritual leader that he was, said, why don't you take off all your gold bling, throw it into a pot, and I'll melt it down and fashion an idol. What? They just left Egypt, the place of idolatry, and they're now gonna do what? And so, yeah, the Bible says that Aaron took all their gold, melted it down, fashioned together a bull. Bible says he took a tool and actually fashioned it.
14: 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I'm Philip Keller, and I'm looking forward to diving into God's Word together today. 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Now, from Cornerstone Chapel in Leesburg, Virginia, here's Pastor Gary Hamrick with today's Cornerstone Connection titled, God's Faithfulness, Our Forgetfulness.
13: They forgot the God who saved them, who had done great things in Egypt, miracles in the land of Ham, and awesome deeds by the Red Sea. So this is the scene of the golden calf. Many of you are probably familiar with this story. This is when Moses went up on Mount Sinai to get the Ten Commandments from God. And when he went up to Mount Sinai, he left his brother Aaron in charge. And Aaron didn't give the best leadership to the people of God, because the Bible says that when Moses was a long time in coming down from the mountain, the people grew impatient, and they went to Aaron, the guy in charge, said, Aaron, we don't know where Mo is, and we're a little tired of waiting for him, and we really want to worship something, so why don't you put together something for us so we can worship? And Aaron, being the spiritual leader that he was, said, why don't you take off all your gold bling, throw it into a pot, and I'll melt it down and fashion an idol. What? They just left Egypt, the place of idolatry, and they're now going to do what? And so, yeah, the Bible says that Aaron took all their gold, melted it down, fashioned together a bull. Bible says he took a tool and actually fashioned it. Okay, keep that in mind. Makes this bull. Where did he get this idea? They got the idea because it was a carryover from Egypt. The Egyptians, among many gods, worshipped the bull god Apis. And so they're thinking to themselves, we have nothing to worship, so let's just worship this bull idol. Okay, now, friends, listen, this is indicative of the human heart. Every human being has an innate need to worship. The question becomes who or what you will worship. All of us have an innate need to pay worth to something greater than ourselves. Now, hopefully, when you understand who God is and when you accept Christ as your Savior, then you ascribe worth unto God, worth unto God, worship. The etymology of that word is ascribing worth-ship to God. The people here are so desperate to worship, but yet were unfamiliar with who God is at this point and how to worship Him, end up stooping to a level of idolatry and worshiping a golden calf. Now, Moses gets wind of this because God tells Moses on Mount Sinai, and it's very interesting in the language of the Bible because God basically uses language to show he wants nothing to do with the Israelites, because he says to Moses, you better get down off the mountain, your people, he says, not my people, he says, your people are engaging in idolatry and revelry. Moses goes down off Mount Sinai, he sees Aaron, he's like, bro, dude, yo, what in the world are you doing? And Aaron says this, I'm not making it up, it's Exodus 32. He says, Moses, don't look at me, man. They threw a bunch of gold together in the fire and out came this calf. I'm just telling you. And Moses says, that's a bunch of bull. And come on, it's a little idolatry humor, friends, get with it. And so out comes this, he fashioned it with a tool, the Bible says. It didn't just crawl out of the fire, all right? But the people engaged in idolatry. How quickly they had forgotten the God who parted the Red Sea. Now, do you ever do this when you read your Bibles? I'm guilty of this, and I'll admit it. Do you ever read your Bibles, and you look at silly, stupid things that some people do, and you think to yourself, I'd never do that. I know that's pride, but have you ever done that? Have you ever, the same people who try to find your car with your clicker, I know you've done that, as I have. And you've looked at a story like this, and I would think to myself, I would like to think that if God threw back the Red Sea so that I could walk over on dry ground, that would just make a little impression. And that when I got to the other side, I'd actually realize, man, we serve a big God. This is incredible. Look at this, a wall of water to the right and a wall of water to the left, and I'm walking through on dry ground. God is good. That whole plague thing, that was pretty awesome too. So that when you get to the other side, you'd be like, okay, yeah, the God who parted the Red Sea, let's worship him. Why in the world did they stoop to this level? Do they really think Moo God did all that? But we can be guilty too. Because I know in my life there have been times that God showed up in amazing ways. And then I encountered some other crisis and wondered if God would still show up the way he did the last time. Why don't I remember what he did before so that it would boost my faith for the next time? Because we all tend to forget. The people were guilty of forgetting God, and then they fell into revelry and idolatry and immorality, and disobedience is a form of forgetting God. Another story he references is in verse 24 and 25. Look in your Bibles at verse 24. He says, then they despised the pleasant land. It's talking about the promised land. They did not believe his promise. They grumbled in their tents and did not obey the Lord. Now this is a reference to the report of the spies. Just before they enter the promised land, Moses sends a recon mission, a team of 12 guys to spy out the land. So they put on the black face paint, they wear camo, they go on over into the promised land, and they're just spying out. They're looking at the people, they're looking at what kind of military strength they have. They're also looking and surveying the land itself. How fruitful is it? How productive is it? What are we getting ourselves into? 12 spies are sent in, 12 spies come back. Only two have a good report, Joshua and Caleb. Joshua and Caleb, they say, oh, I mean, there's some big dudes in the land, but it's okay. We can take them because our God is strong and he's bigger than anybody else and better than anybody else. So our God is with us and he will go before us. Plus, Joshua and Caleb add, the land is flowing with milk and honey. That is an expression you find at different passages in the Bible that just simply mean that Israel's a very fruitful place, a land of milk where cattle graze and produce milk, a land of honey where bees pollinate and there's honey production, and it's a very fruitful land. And in fact, even today, the logo for Israel's Ministry of Tourism is a picture of a shadow of Caleb and Joshua carrying between them a pole, and on the pole hangs a cluster of grapes that hangs from their shoulder down to the ground. The grapes that were produced at this time in Israel are suspected to have been the size of golf balls or bigger. It was a lush, fertile land And these two come back and say, let's go. God's with us. We're going to take the land. But the other 10 spies, they were kind of Debbie Downers. They're like, I don't think we can take it. There's some giants in the land. Wah, wah. And so the Bible says that it spread a bad report among the people in the camp. And they end up going into their tents and grumbling. That's the reference here in Psalm 106, that they despised the pleasant land. They did not believe his promise. They grumbled in their tents and did not obey the Lord. The majority then of the Israelites decided to believe the bad report of the 10 spies. They retreat into their tents. They just grumble against God. And as a result, this entire generation will not enter the promised land. They will end up dying in the wilderness. Only Joshua and Caleb from this generation will join the next generation and go into the promised land some 40 years later.
14: It's ironic that Moses, the most humble man on earth according to Scripture, gave in to this level of pride. But there's more to the story, and Pastor Gary Hamrick will be back in just a moment to share more. 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Moses was called by God to lead the people out of Egypt, but it was always the Lord's plan for someone else to lead them into the promised land. Now, with the rest of today's Cornerstone Connection message, God's faithfulness, our forgetfulness, here once again is Pastor Gary Hamrick.
13: They were dissatisfied. They didn't believe God. And dissatisfaction is a form of forgetting God. Verse 32, the scene is the waters of Meribah. In verse 32, it says, by the waters of Meribah, they angered the Lord, and trouble came to Moses because of them, for they rebelled against the Spirit of God, and rash words came from Moses' lips. Now, this is an incident where they were complaining about not having enough water in the wilderness. God had been miraculously not only providing food, but also water for them out of rocks. The Bible says miraculously God would spring forth water from rocks. And Moses' responsibility was to go up to the rock and speak to it or pray over it. And God would then show his power by bursting forth water from these rocks. But on this occasion, at this place called Meribah, which in Hebrew means quarreling, the people of God are all, they're all worked up. And they're all like, you know what? We want some more water. We got the manna thing. We got the quail thing. We want water now. We want more water. And they are complaining and they're grumbling. And Moses, bless his heart now. You know, I mean, he's over 80 at this point now. And so, you know, and it's hot. You know, and it's in the desert. All right, you put those combinations together, 80, desert, hot, and he goes off Kung Fu Panda style. I mean, he takes his staff, and instead of speaking to the rock like he's supposed to, which would have shown the power of God, he starts beating the rock. He takes his staff, he's like, rah, rah, you miserable people, you know, he's all angry with them, he's all jacked up, and he's just beating this rock with his staff, and out comes the water. Now, what happens is he misrepresents God. Because in this moment of his anger, he shows his frustration. He doesn't show the power of God. The Israelites are standing back going, well, now is the water coming forth from the rock because God did that, or Moses just beat it hard enough? Which is it? And as a result of this scene, Moses will not be allowed to go into the promised land because he misrepresented God. Now, before you feel too sorry for him, remember that there's typology in the Bible, and really it had to happen this way for the bigger purpose and the bigger picture. Moses is a picture of the law. He represents the law. First five books of the Bible written by Moses, inspired by the Holy Spirit. Moses represents the law. The law can never take you into the promised land. The law can never lead you, ultimately, in the big picture of the promised land. There's some flaws with this parallel. It's not perfect, but in the big picture, the promised land can represent heaven in some regard. The law can never get you into heaven. Good works and obeying commandments will never get you into heaven. The one who had to take the people of God into the promised land was the protege of Moses, who was Joshua, or in Hebrew his name is Yahashua, which means the Lord is salvation. Who also was given that name upon his birth? Jesus. Jesus is a Greek transliteration of a Hebrew name. His given Hebrew name was Yahashua, meaning the Lord is salvation. Why? Because the angel appearing to Mary said that he will save his people from their sins. The only real way we get to heaven is not through the law and obeying commandments, but it's through the Savior. It had to be Yahashua, it had to be Yeshua, it had to be the Savior who takes us into the promised land. There's a bigger picture in this story than just feeling sorry for Moses, but nevertheless, he couldn't go in. The people in their grumbling and in their complaining and their discontentment forgot God. The last example we'll see here is verse 34 to 37, and this becomes the most serious of all their sins. When we look here at verse 37, now the people of God are living in the promised land. This is now during the period of the monarchy. And in verse 34, it says this: they did not destroy the peoples as the Lord had commanded them, but they mingled with the nations and adopted their customs. They worshiped their idols, which became a snare to them. They sacrificed their sons and their daughters to demons. What is he referring to? There was a dark time in Israel's history during the period of the monarchy, particularly during the time when King Solomon was king. When the people of God, instead of displacing the pagan people who occupied the land that God had given them, instead of displacing them, the Bible says they mingled with them and they adopted their customs. And one of the customs that the pagan people had in the land before the Jews got there was the sacrifice of children in the worship of their false gods. When the Israelites mingled with their culture, they adopted the customs, and they too started sacrificing their children to these false gods. If you go to Israel today, and there's a group of 100 going with me this October, we pass over a valley where there is still a placard in memory of the children. And that valley is called the Valley of the Children, because they never want to forget what happened in that dark time of their own history. Can you imagine taking your own babies and killing them? You talk about forgetting God. That's what they were doing. Proverbs 6:16 says that there are six things that the Lord hates, seven that are detestable to him, and one of the things on the list, hands that shed innocent blood. So this is Israel's rap sheet. Psalm 106 is a list of their crimes, their sins, their offenses, their rebellion against God. They kept forgetting him. He would be good to them, and then they'd forget, so they'd sin. He'd forgive them, he'd be good to them, they'd forget, they'd sin, they'd disobey, they'd rebel, God would forgive them, he'd be good to them, they would forget, they would rebel, they would sin, God would forgive them. You know, when you look at the record of all their rebellion, discontentment, unfaithfulness, ingratitude, and sin that you see here through chapter 106, it would be enough to make anybody say, that's it. That's it. You've done this to me so many times, I'm done with you. That's it. But not God. Not God. If you look at the way this chapter ends, I want to read with you verse 44 to the end. Verse 44 says, but he, that is God, took note of their distress when he heard their cry. For their sake, he remembered his covenant, and out of his great love, he relented. He caused them to be pitied by all who held them captive. Save us, O Lord our God, and gather us from the nations, that we may give thanks to your holy name and glory in your praise. Praise be to the Lord, the God of Israel, from everlasting to everlasting. Let all the people say, Amen. Praise the Lord. You see the way this psalm ends? Let me summarize this. The psalmist says, and he takes responsibility. He says, my generation is just as guilty as my forefathers. And we need to heed this because we can be just as guilty ourselves. It's easy to forget God, to forget how good he is and his mighty deeds on our behalf. And so we become discontent, we become dissatisfied, we become disobedient, we do things in our lives too that show we forget God. We sin against him. We do terrible things. In fact, as I was even reading through those verses earlier, I was reminded of how we are guilty of shedding innocent blood too. The number of abortions in America. And there are some right here today. Some of you ladies, you've had abortions, and some of you men have been a part of that decision. But I just want you to know that God is a merciful, loving, and forgiving God. And that we can have a rap list a mile long, like Israel did. And time again, God will forgive us. And God will love us. And God cares about us. That's the God that we serve. Otherwise, when we look at this list, it would be enough for any of us to say, that's it. You do that to me one more time, I'm done. How many times over and over and over did the people of Israel rebel against God, show that they were ungrateful and discontent and dissatisfied and sin against God, and time again? God said, I love you. I forgive you. I'll receive you back. That's the God that we serve. That's the God that we serve. Go a couple of chapters back and we'll close with this. Go to Psalm 103. I want you to see a few verses with me about the character of God out of Psalm 103. And there's a challenge in here about not forgetting. So this is a good place for us to close. Psalm 103, look at verses 2 through 5. Praise the Lord, O my soul. And forget not all his benefits. Here's who he is. Who forgives all your sins. Anybody thankful for how much God has forgiven you of your sins? And heals all your diseases. Anybody thankful that God is still the healer? Who redeems your life from the pit. Anybody thankful that God is your redeemer? And crowns you with love and compassion. Anybody thankful for God's love and compassion? And who satisfies your desires with good things. Praise the Lord, O my soul, and forget not all his benefits. This is who God is. He's the God who forgives and heals and redeems and loves and satisfies us with good things. That's our Father in heaven. And no matter what you may have done to sin against him, rebel against him, be disobedient against him, he's this God who forgives and heals and redeems and loves and satisfies. May we never forget. May we never forget. Amen.
14: The Lord never forgets us. So let's be careful to never forget him. Our prayer is that you will remember his goodness, his mercy, and his unwavering, never-ending love for each of us. 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And some of the most beautiful language in all the Bible comes to us from this collection of music. 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

0: Well, I hope that message tonight touched your heart. This is The Well, the voice of life. 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
1: You know, I used to live as a missionary among Muslims. And I was sitting one afternoon with a group of students trying to explain to them why Jesus had to die and them telling me why he didn't have to die. And right as we're in the middle of this discussion, the call to prayer goes off, the Muslim call to prayer. Five times a day this happens. They all get up, they go wash, come back. You know, they pray, they sit down. Every time Muslims pray, they go through this vigorous washing process. So when they came back and sat down, I was like, well, tell me why you do all that washing. And they're like, well, we got to be clean before Allah. So we clean every part of us, and when we go before Allah, we're clean. And I said, okay, what is the filthiest thing that you can touch? Like, oh, pig, pork, bacon. If you touch bacon, you're just defiled. And I'm like, really? Like the filthiest thing in the universe? Yeah. Like if you touch pork, you got to wash seven times. Not just once, seven times. You got to, you know, sand, water, soap. It's this big process. I'm like, so really in all the universe, the filthiest thing is a pig that God created. And they're like, well, one of them says, he says, well, he goes, you know, to be honest, what's probably filthier to God is when we have sin in our hearts and when we love other things more than we love Allah, or when we do things that we know are contrary to his will. I'm like, okay, because we've all done that. I was like, so where does that filth, where does it reside? And they're like, well, it's in your heart. So it's like, okay, so how do you clean your heart before you, when you go before Allah? And when he said, well, we don't, we just repent and God forgives us. And I was like, wait a minute. You can't just repent of touching the pig. You have to repent and wash. So why would God have you wash seven times for touching a pig, but the thing that's filthiest to him, there's no cleansing for it at all? Now, they didn't fall to their knees and all get gloriously saved, but it connected with them at that point. Because, see, Jesus' blood does what no religious observance can do.
2: 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Love God
3: and love people. All scripture is God-breathed. That means it's inspired by God the Father himself. It is designed to teach us what is true and shine a light on what is wrong in our lives. Sometimes that light reveals things hidden in the dark corners that we don't want to admit or face.
4: As painful as that can be, like a blinding beam as we step out of our comfortable shadows, it teaches us what is right, and God uses it to prepare and equip us to do the work he has planned for us. As believers, we are all his ambassadors. He wants you to be effective in sharing his good news and pointing people to salvation in Jesus Christ.
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8: 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It's a sovereign work of God's regenerating grace.

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1: C.H. Spurgeon, the great Baptist, said of George Whitefield, the great Methodist, "Often as I read his life, I am conscious of a distinct quickening whenever I turn to it. He lived. Other men seemed to be only half alive, but Whitefield was all fire, all life, all wing, and all force." In fact, Whitefield himself, in answer to a friend who protested that he worked too hard and preached too much, replied, "I would rather wear out than rust out." This guy was a fireball, a firebrand. And that's why I love the statement and the sentiment of Mr. Spurgeon regarding Mr. Whitefield. He lived while others only half lived. George Whitefield, as an evangelist and as a revivalist, was very much alive while he was alive. I don't know if you've thought about this recently, but you and I need to think about this. The greatest loss in life is not death. The greatest tragedy in life is not having lived before you die. Isn't there that line in the movie Braveheart? All men die, but not all men live. Not all men get to live their passion. Not all men get to live their purpose. Some people are not alive to the moment they're in. They're not alive to the opportunities that are around them. Look, your greatest fear in life should not be to die. Your greatest fear in life should be not to begin to live according to God's will and God's purpose for your life. And that's why I want to come and take a look at another one of the apostles in our series called All the King's Men. Because here's a man who lived. He was a Whitefield type. He lived while other men were only half alive. In fact, he lived for God's glory right down to the last drop where he gave his life in martyrdom. James is the son of Zebedee. James is the brother of John. And I think that he's a profile in passion. He was a thunderous personality. He had a fiery temperament. He was bold in his commitment. There was nothing subtle about James. And I say that because I think I have warrant. Mark chapter 3 and verse 17, Jesus calls him, along with his brother John, the sons of thunder. In fact, another way to translate that is loud ones, hence my title, Live Out Loud. This guy was loud. He was passionate. He was zealous. He was spirited. Wherever James and John went, they were sure to kick up a stink or kick up a storm. Interestingly, their mother's name is Salome, which means peace. Chalk and cheese, right? It's really our children's genes, not the names that we give them, that determine their disposition. But there's another reason I say that he was a profile in passion. Because he was a burning and a bright light for the Lord Jesus. Like all the other apostles, he was a preacher of the gospel. He healed the sick. He was given special power to cast out demons. He made an impact for Jesus Christ, so much so that his light was so bright that the enemies of the gospel had to extinguish it. He is the first apostle to die in martyrdom. He won't be the last. In fact, most of them will give their life in martyrdom. But his own martyrdom is mentioned in the scriptures where many others are not. In Acts chapter 12 and verse 1, we read, "Now about that time, Herod the king stretched out his hand to harass some of the church. Then he killed James, the brother of John." This is the guy we're looking at. He killed James, the brother of John, with the sword. He was beheaded for the sake of the gospel, as some of our brethren and sisters are today, sadly. Maybe pray more for them than we're doing. But Stephen was the first martyr. James was the first apostle to be martyred. And you say, well, what's that got to do with him being a profile in passion? Well, I would assume this. I think it's a fair argument. His aggression, his passion for the gospel drew the fire of the enemy. This was a man with a tempestuous nature and a thunderous impact. Now, before we say three things about him, let me just get a couple of other things out of the way. Let me fill in a little bit of the details concerning him. We want to get to know these men who made Jesus Christ known. First of all, he's one of several prominent men in the Bible named James. We've got James here, an apostle of Jesus Christ, son of Zebedee, brother of John. But even in the list of the 12 here, we have another James. We've already looked at him. James, the son of Alphaeus. So there's James, the son of Zebedee. That's the first James. There's James, the son of Alphaeus. That's the second James. That's two James in the 12. And then you have James, who wrote the epistle. Don't be thinking that the apostle James wrote the letter of James. No, that's James, the brother of Jude, the half-brother of the Lord Jesus, the son of Mary and Joseph. He wrote the epistle. He's the James we read about in Acts 15. Our James, he's out of the picture by Acts 12. Then another James emerges, the half-brother of the Lord Jesus. He's a pillar in the church, he's a leader, and he ends up writing a letter to encourage those whose faith is being tested. So just bear that in mind. You don't want to get your Jameses all muddled or mixed up. Number two, he's been invited by Jesus into the inner circle. There were three of the disciples who had an inside track in terms of their intimacy with the Lord Jesus Christ. James, John, and Peter. They're with the Lord Jesus when others are excluded. They're with him when Jairus' daughter is raised from the dead behind closed doors. They get a ringside seat on that. Can you imagine the impact on their faith? They were there in the Mount of Transfiguration. They saw the Lord Jesus in his full glory when the veil of his humanity was kind of ripped back a little. And they saw the glory of the one who was truly among them. They saw the glory of the only one begotten of the Father, full of truth and grace. And then they were with him when he went a little bit further into the Garden of Gethsemane, when he anticipated the crushing of the cross and the giving of his life a ransom for many. And they saw him sweat great drops of blood. They saw the trauma and the fear and the anxiety that Jesus anticipated in the light of the cross. And then we've been mentioning the fact that church history has a lot to say about these men. Now, we don't put a big store in church history. It's not infallible. It's not inerrant. It's not the word of God. And it's often contradictory. But according to church tradition, we have nothing in the Bible about this. James, before his martyrdom, makes his way to Spain. In fact, he's the patron saint of Spain, for what that's worth. Okay, a little bit of the background, a little bit of kind of getting a flavor of the man we're about to look at, who for us is a profile in passion. He's a loud one. He lived out loud. He didn't go quietly into the night. He stirred stuff up. He made an impact for the Lord Jesus. So what can we learn? What can we say? If you're taking notes, we're going to look at his family. We're going to look at his fervor. And we're going to look at his finish. Let's look at his family. Look, I think if you're going to understand somebody, their temperament, their passion, their goals, their commitments, in the best of circumstances, you need to get behind them. To understand them, you need to understand their family. because families influence us in a great way. And the flower of this man's passion has its roots in his family. Going through the front door into his family home in Capernaum, we notice several things that I think were influential in his life. And when I get to the end of this, we're going to see the importance of the family in raising up the next generation of James, who will make a thunderous mark on the world. As we go through the front door, the first guy we meet is John, James's brother. Now, James was the oldest of the two, because when you look at the list, they're inseparable in the list in Mark 3, Matthew 10, Luke 6, and Acts 1. You'll always get James and John together. James is always first, and that's the custom of the day. The older brother is usually mentioned first. So James is the older brother of the two. There is an argument to be made that John led his brother to the Lord Jesus. Now, time doesn't allow me to go back to John chapter 1, verse 41 and 42, where two disciples of John the Baptist follow John the Baptist until he points to Jesus, the Lamb of God, who takes away the sin of the world. And then they begin to follow the Lord Jesus. One of them is Andrew, and the other one goes unnamed. And most commentators would say that's John who's writing the story. Now, in that story, we read that Andrew first goes and gets his brother Peter and introduces him to Jesus. And several people have argued that's exactly what John did. Just as Andrew first went to his brother, the implication is this other disciple, we believe is John, went and did the same. It's a hypothesis. I think it's reasonable that John, who was first introduced to Jesus, then introduces his brother to Jesus like Andrew did Peter. Now, we are sure that Jesus calls the both of them together. We've already covered that in our series on Mark. Mark chapter 1, verse 19 to 20. They are smelling of fish. They're hard at work. Jesus comes by their boat, says, "Hey guys, I'm going to make you fishers of men. Come on, lay down your nets and come after me." And they do that. And it says they left their father Zebedee in the boat with the hired servants and they follow Jesus. Here's what we're painting in the background. What kind of influence marked this man? Why is he such zeal for the things of God? Well, he had a brother pushing him. His brother loved him, and he loved his brother, and both of them loved the Lord. And they were called together. Now, the second character we met John in the hallway saying, we're going to the kitchen, and there's his mother. Now, we believe her name is Salome. Because in Matthew chapter 27, verse 26, Mark chapter 15 and verse 40, and Mark chapter 16 and verse 1, we're introduced to a group of women who were at the bottom of the cross or hung around the cross and watched from afar and then drew nearer. And by means of deduction, one of the women is called the mother of the sons of Zebedee in one of the Gospels. And by deduction, we realize her name is Salome. And she is part of a group of women who minister to the Lord Jesus Christ. You can read about that in Matthew 27, 55, and in Luke 8, verses 1 and 3. Let me read the Matthew reference for you. "And many women who followed Jesus from Galilee ministered to him, were there looking on from afar," speaking of the cross, "among whom were Mary Magdalene, Mary the mother of James and Joas, and the mother of Zebedee's sons." So James's mother was there at the crucifixion. She was part of a group of godly women who served the Lord Jesus practically and financially. Now, just tuck that away, because that means she was often where her sons were, because she was where Jesus was. They were with Jesus. And so I want you to understand, as we get behind this man, James, this spiritual tornado who's a force for God and for grace and for good, how do you understand him? What made him this man? Apart from God's grace, which lies at the bottom of it all, there's the influence of a brother who loved him. Then there's the influence and example of a godly mother. Then you have a father in the mix, Zebedee, godly businessman. And it seems that he stayed at home. And some have criticized him for that. Why wasn't he with James and John? Jesus didn't call him to that itinerant ministry. There's the first answer to that. Why wasn't he with his wife when she was with Jesus? No doubt she came home. And many times Jesus circled back through the Galilee area and through Capernaum. Why wasn't he with her while she was ministering to Jesus? Well, I have a question. Who do you think was paying for it all? It was Zebedee, a godly businessman who stayed home, was a man I would think of integrity, business acumen, and so a man of substance, because we won't go there, but Mark 1, verse 19 to 20 tells us that when the two boys left their father on the boat, there were also hired servants on the boat. They may have had a couple of boats, but they certainly were wealthy enough that they were part of a consortium that included Andrew and Peter, James and John and Zebedee. Maybe had a few boats and they had several men that manned the boats. That tells me he was a man of significance and substance. In fact, when you get, interestingly, to John 18, 15 to 16, and the events leading up to the crucifixion, you read that John, James's brother, was known to the high priest. Read about it in John 18. And that means that Zebedee's family was known to the high priest. How? Some argue maybe through business, they delivered fish to the temple and the needs of the Levites, possibly. Or by implication, it might hint at the fact that Zebedee was a part of the tribe of Levi and was part of that priestly group and therefore through his business invested in the ministry of the priests. But the point is, he was a man of status and a man of substance. And I think it's unfair to criticize him for not following the Lord Jesus. Well, let me say this. He didn't follow the Lord Jesus physically like his sons did, but he followed the Lord Jesus. He dedicated his business. He dedicated his money to the Lord's work. He bankrolled the ministry of others. His work financed their work. That was his ministry. And that's gospel ministry, by the way. We don't have time to go there, but it's interesting. If you look at Philippians, it's a letter that's really a receipt of thanks from Paul to them for their generosity. Epaphras had come and he'd brought a gift. There was probably some money involved, some clothes, material things. Paul was in prison and they met his need financially and they met his need physically because prisoners weren't looked after in the jails then like they're looked after

0: So I'm not one to criticize Zebedee. I'm thankful for godly businessmen. I'm thankful for working men like my father who have tithed their whole life to serve the purposes of God's kingdom, to underwrite God's servants, to invest in young men going to seminary, to stand behind missionaries all across the world, to invest in local ministry. I've got several men in my life that I admire for their investment in God's word, in me, in my education, in radio. I have a dear friend who's supported multiple Christian ministries. Talking to his wife one day, she said, you know what? My husband stopped working some years ago, stopped making money, but he started giving it away. And she says, that's work in itself. And it is. And it's service for God's kingdom. And it's something that we celebrate and we see it here. Okay? His family. You got a good picture of his family? Most days his dad's working in the business, making money and giving it away to support his wife, who often goes out from the home, joins Jesus, supports him along with a group of other women ministering to his needs financially and practically. And no doubt her heart brims with pride as she ministers to Jesus and sees her own two sons, James and John, ministering beside Jesus. So, can we do anything with that? I think so. By way of application, you won't understand James unless you understand his family. Because they were an impetus. They were an influence in his life. Each member of that family contributed to his faith. Each member of that family contributed to his passion, encouraged him in the things of God. No doubt he lived to thank God for a father's example, a businessman, a man of integrity in the community. He lived to see his mother's sacrifice and her service for God's kingdom. And he lived to work alongside his brother in discipleship and evangelism. Now listen, Christianity does not run in the family. Because your mom and dad are Christians doesn't mean you're a Christian or you'll automatically become one. You're not born into Christianity. Doesn't come with your birth certificate, and it doesn't come because you're an American citizen. This country's been greatly influenced by Judeo-Christian philosophy and theology. But being an American doesn't make you a Christian any more than being a garage makes you a motor car. No, you're not born into it. You must be born again into it. Jesus said that, didn't he, in John 3:3-5, you must be born again or you will not see the kingdom of heaven. You need two births. You need your natural birth and you need a new birth when you put your faith in my son who is the savior of the world. Christianity's not hereditary. It doesn't run in families. John 1:12-13 says, to them give he the power to become the sons of God, those who receive him. And they are not born of the will of man, but the will of God. They're not born of blood. It's not in their genes. It's not in their DNA. It's a sovereign work of God's regenerating grace. But having said that, having warned and clarified the fact that none of us are born Christians, we must be born again to be Christians, I want to remind you, and James wants to remind you, of the importance of the Christian family. It's the front line of evangelism and discipleship.
1: 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And Philip, this summer, maybe the road will take you to a golf course in sunny California.
0: We and a lot of ministries host a golf day, but let me tell you why ours matters. 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
1: All right. Thank you, Philip. I'm sure it'll be a great time. I'm Wayne Shepherd. Be sure to come back next time when Philip DeCourcy continues to profile the Apostle James. He's teaching us how to have an all-out commitment to Jesus Christ. Tuesday on Know the Truth. Today's program was produced and sponsored by Know the Truth Incorporated. Jesus said, "You shall know the truth, and the truth shall make you free."

0: I'm so grateful you're listening to The Well, and a great way to do that, if you've got Alexa, just say, play My Well Radio, and there you go. Bill Bumpus with you, and we've got some great Bible teaching on the way, but we love to tell stories here on The Well, and I hope these encourage you as we kind of go in between the Bible teaching programs, so please listen to this.
1: There are two gates, one narrow, one wide. One way is easy, and the other way is hard. The narrow way leads to eternal life. The broad road leads to destruction. Now remember who is speaking. This is no mere prophet. This is no mere teacher. This is God incarnate. This is Emmanuel, God with us. And God himself is saying, enter by the narrow gate. This is the gate of humility, the gate of repentance. Yes, it's the way of grace and faith in the Lord Jesus Christ. That is the only way of salvation. The broad way, as I say, is very easy. It's very accommodating. Of all views, you can believe what you like. It's very nice. You can not only believe what you like, you can live as you like. No one's going to tell you what to do on this easy way. That means you face a choice. A choice which not only impacts your time on earth, but a choice which determines your eternal destination. Listen to Jesus. Enter by the narrow gate.
2: There are many people in the church that don't really know Christ. They come to church because it's the thing to do. They come to Christ because they're still seeking.
3: Does that sound like you? Well, Billy Graham understood. That describes him at one time.
2: I was baptized and confirmed in the church, but I had a void in my heart. Somehow a voice said to me, you haven't gone all the way. There's something else that you need. What I really needed was to repent of my sin and receive Christ by faith and make it a personal matter between me and Christ. And that's what happened. And it changed my life.
3: You too can have a changed life just like Billy Graham. Want to know more? 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That's findpeacewithgod.net. From the Billy Graham Evangelistic Association and The Well, the voice of life.
4: Oh, give thanks to the Lord. Call upon his name. Make known his deeds among the peoples. Sing to him. Sing praises to him and tell of all his wondrous works. Glory in his holy name. Let the hearts of those who seek the Lord rejoice. Seek the Lord in his strength. Seek his presence continually. Remember the wondrous works that he has done, his miracles and the judgments he uttered, O offspring of Israel, his servant, children of Jacob, his chosen ones.
5: Hear me as I pray, O Lord. Be merciful and answer me. My heart has heard you say, come and talk with me. And my heart responds, Lord, I am coming.
6: The devil will sometimes tempt us to do wrong and then condemn us for doing what he suggested. Pastor Greg Laurie says, beware.
7: You're in church, and suddenly the most wicked, twisted thought comes into your mind. I mean, really bad. And immediately the accuser of the brethren says, what kind of a twisted person are you? But here's the thing, it's not a sin to be tempted. The issue of sin is not in the bait, it's in the bite. This is

0: Our spiritual adversary has been at war with believers for a long time, thousands of years, in fact. He knows how to trip us up, and sadly, admittedly, he's pretty good at it. So how do we stand strong? Well, today on A New Beginning, Pastor Greg Laurie points us to the battle-tested truth of God's Word. The good news? We're not fighting for victory, we're fighting from victory. God has already won, and he's equipped us to stand our ground.
1: Grab your Bibles, turn to 1 John chapter 3. And the title of my message is Overcoming the Great Deceiver, Truth in a World of Fakes. Chapter 3, starting in verse 7. Little children, let no one deceive you. He who practices righteousness is righteous, just as he is righteous. He who sins is of the devil, for the devil has sinned from the beginning. For this purpose, the Son of God was manifested, that he might destroy the works of the devil. For whoever has been born of God does not sin, for his seed remains in him, and he cannot sin because he's been born of God. All right, so Satan is real and always has been. The devil, according to verse 6, has sinned from the beginning. We've basically been on demon time since day one. That's literally Satan's whole vibe, if you will. It's lying, twisting truth, and causing chaos. It's not a phrase. That's how he rolls. That's who he is. That is his nature. So we wonder, why would God create someone as horrible and as evil as Satan? And the conventional wisdom is Satan came from hell, but actually Satan didn't come from hell at all. You might be surprised to know that if you want to get technical, Satan came from heaven. Now let me explain. He was not always Satan. First, he was Lucifer, the son of the morning, a beautiful, high-ranking angel, possibly an archangel, certainly an important one, who had access to the throne of God, but he rebelled against God. And God's judgment came upon him as a result. And so Satan comes to accuse and deceive. He comes to accuse and deceive. So it's kind of scary when you think about it. And you think, how can we overcome the devil? And that brings me to my next point. Jesus has already defeated Satan. Jesus has already defeated Satan. Look at 1 John 3:8. For this purpose, the Son of God was manifested, that he might destroy the works of the devil. Whoever has been born of God does not sin. His seed remains in him, and he cannot sin because he's been born of God. So why was Jesus Christ manifested? Why did he come to our planet? Well, he came to die for the sin of the world, needless to say. But he also came to destroy the works of the devil. So Satan has been defeated. But let's think for a moment about his strategy. I mentioned he's called the accuser of the brethren. So over in Revelation 12, and I want you to turn to Revelation 12. We're going to go there for a few moments. Also written by John under the inspiration of the Holy Spirit on the island of Patmos. In Revelation 12, we have an interesting scene. We have a battle breaking out in heaven. Satan and his fallen angels pick a fight with Michael and his angels, which is a bad idea because Satan isn't even the equal of Michael, much less God. I bring this up because I think sometimes we think that Satan is the equal of God. He's not even close to that. God is omnipresent. Satan can only be in one place at one time. God is omniscient, means all-knowing. Satan knows a lot, but he has limited knowledge. God is omnipotent, all-powerful. Satan has limitations to his power. But even Michael the archangel is more powerful than Satan. So you don't pick a fight with someone that can beat you. That's exactly what the devil does. He picks a fight with Michael, and Michael, of course, prevails. Satan is cast out of heaven. And then we pick the story up in Revelation 12, starting in verse 10. Then I heard a loud voice in heaven, now salvation and strength and the kingdom of our God and the power of his Christ has come. For the accuser of the brethren who accused them before our God day and night has been cast down. Now here's the big verse. They overcame him by the blood of the Lamb, by the word of their testimony, and they did not love their lives to the death. So he's overcome. And how do they do it? These believers, by the blood of the Lamb, the word of their testimony, and they did not love their lives unto the death. But there's a verse that explains why the devil does what he does. And it's Revelation 12:12. It says, woe to the inhabitants of the earth, for the devil has come down to you having great wrath, and he knows he has a short time. See, the devil knows his days are numbered. He knows he's going to be judged. And you would think he would repent and get right with God, but he does the very opposite. He wants to wreak as much havoc as he can among humanity until the day he faces his final judgment. And then he has his demon powers working with him. He picks his fight with Michael, but then he attacks the believers with accusation. It's important we understand how this works. He is the accuser of the brethren. So here's how it rolls. You're just sitting somewhere, maybe even in church. Sitting in church. And suddenly the most wicked, twisted thought comes into your mind. I mean, really bad. You can't even believe this thought is in your mind. And you can't believe this thought is in your mind in church of all places. And immediately the accuser of the brethren says, what kind of a twisted person are you? Why would you think such a thought? You ought to just leave church right now. You're the ultimate hypocrite for even being in here. So if you walk out while I'm preaching, I know this is what's happening to you. Or you have to go to the bathroom, one of those two things. But here's the thing. It's not a sin to be tempted. It's only a sin if you give in to the temptation. The issue of sin is not in the bait, it's in the bite. So if the devil comes and dangles something before you, that doesn't mean you've done a single thing wrong. Jesus himself was tempted. It's not a sin to be tempted, but you have a choice. I can let that thought into my mind, let it become a part of my thought processes, or I can reject that thought at the outset and not let it in. That's why the Bible says, casting down imaginations and every high thing that exalts itself against the knowledge of God. The Bible also says, you will keep them in perfect peace whose mind is stayed on you. So if you let that thought in, now we have a problem. And then even worse, if you act on that thought, far worse. But if you just cut it off right there, you don't open the door, you don't entertain it, then you don't have to feel bad. You can just say, get behind me, Satan. You know, the Bible says, resist the devil and he'll flee from you. Get out of here, right? But he tempts us and then he accuses us for being tempted, right? How do you overcome him? We just read about it in verse 11 there in Revelation. He overcame him by the blood of the Lamb.
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4: Hi, Pastor Greg. I'm very thankful for your gospel messages that helped lead my mother-in-law to Christ. That then trickled down to my husband and finally reached me. At that time, I was part of a religious group that I thought was teaching the truth, but found out the real truth by listening to you teach the Bible and then my own study in God's Word. I now know Jesus personally and feel led to share the truth of Jesus with them also. Thank you.
3: How have these studies in God's Word touched your life? If you have a story to share, why not call us and let us know? Call 1-866-871-9000. 866-871-1144. That's 866-871-1144.
2: Well, today, Pastor Greg is exposing how the devil tempts us and then turns around and accuses us. We continue with more of today's message now.
1: Let's say that you gave into that temptation, at least mentally. You entertained it. You took it for a test drive, and then you realize this is wrong, this is sinful. God, I'm sorry, forgive me. The devil will say, don't go to God and say you're sorry. God's not going to hear your prayer. You're a hypocrite. Okay, listen, I can go to God anytime because Christ died for my sin and has given me access. Satan is always going to use your sins in a hateful and condemning way to drive you from the cross. The Holy Spirit will convict you of your sins in a loving way to bring you to the cross. Anything that drives you from the cross is from the devil. Don't listen to it. I can go to Christ right now. I can be forgiven. Yes, I sin, but I repent of that sin and I ask you to forgive me. That's how you overcome Satan, by the blood of the Lamb. Apply it in your life. You apply the blood. Remember when Israel was being led out of Egypt and God instituted the first Passover? He told them to slay a lamb, and then he told them to take the blood and apply it to the doorway of their home. Remember? So you put the blood on the top, you put the blood on the left, you put the blood on the right, and you'll notice that's a cross there. It was foreshadowing the death of Christ on the cross. Apply the blood. God says, whenever I see the blood, I will pass over. So God was judging the people, but if he saw the blood applied, he would pass over that home, hence the term. See, you have to apply the blood. Yes, Jesus shed his blood for you, but it's not going to help you if you don't apply it. God, I don't know what that means. It means that you say, Lord, I know you shed your blood for me. I'm sorry for my sin. Forgive me of my sin. And because you've promised, if I walk in the light, as you're in the light, I'll have fellowship with you, and the blood of Jesus Christ will cleanse me from all sin. You say the verse out loud. And then you say, and I claim that promise right now. I am forgiven by God. That's how you apply the blood. And it's something we need to do. Now we shift gears. And John is dealing with the topic of envy, 1 John 3:11. For this message you've heard from the beginning, that we should love one another, not as Cain, who was of the wicked one and murdered his brother. And why did he murder him? Because his works were evil and his brothers were righteous. So my point is, envy kills. So Cain and Abel, the sons of Adam and Eve, they brought their offerings to the Lord. God accepted the offering of Abel. He rejected the offering of Cain. So Cain was so angry, so filled with envy and jealousy, he murdered his brother Abel. So we see how important motive is. You know, envy is an interesting kind of a sin when you think about it, because we only envy certain people. In other words, I don't envy someone that's greater than me. I don't sit around and think, why don't I have the wealth of Elon Musk? Or why don't I have the ability to play guitar like Eric Clapton? Or why can't I do something like this famous person? You don't think that. You envy people that are closer to you. Aristotle said, quote, envy grows naturally in a relationship between equals, end quote. So envy has been described as a small town sin. It breeds on proximity. So I'm not going to envy some celebrity for the most part. I'm going to envy my neighbor. How come my neighbor has that and I don't have that? I'm going to envy a coworker. I'm going to envy maybe somebody that I have a friendship with. And, you know, and I'm desiring what they have. I've told you the illustration before of the crab fisherman who had his bucket full of crabs with no lid. And someone said, wow, those crabs are in your bucket. Why don't they climb out? He goes, oh, it's no problem. Because when one climbs up, the others pull them back down. That's how we are. Oh, I envy. I want that. And this is what motivated Cain. His motives were wrong. See, when they brought their offering, Abel brought his offering in faith, and Cain did not. And motives are everything when it comes to approaching God, certainly in our prayers, also in our finances. When you pray, you want to have your heart in the right place. God says, these people draw near to me with their lips, but their hearts are far from me. You know, we think in worship, it's all about having a beautiful voice. What it really comes down to is having a heart that's right with God. And when we worship, the Lord's not saying, wow, your voice is better than anybody else's voice. And this person, your voice is awful. No, he does. God doesn't look at that. God looks on the heart. Look at this person's heart. Look at how they're turned toward me. And another person maybe who's not engaged at all. Or when we pray, we're saying something, but our heart is not really in it. So motive matters there. It certainly matters in the giving of our finances, because the Bible says God loves a cheerful giver. And there are people that don't give it all to the Lord. And here's what I'm saying to you. You're missing out. You're missing out on the great blessing of giving, the great joy of giving. Actually, Jesus said it is more blessed to give than to receive. And that could be translated more happy making. We don't think of it that way. It's more happy making. You've experienced it. Haven't you ever done something for someone and felt really good after you did it? You've heard of the runner's high. I've never experienced it, but I've heard about it. I've experienced the eater's high, endorphins release. Well, there's also something they've identified called the giver's high. The giver's high, where they say when you do something for someone else, there's a release of endorphins. So when Jesus says it's more happy making to give than to receive, it's interesting because you think, no, it's more happy making to get than to give. And the Bible says the opposite, and you've already found it out for yourself when you've given to others, when you've helped others. So when I invest in the work of the kingdom, I'm laying up for myself treasures in heaven. Here's what you're gonna find. God will never be your debtor. Listen, I started giving long before I could afford to give anything. Some say, I can't afford to give. I can afford not to give. Okay, so here's what I found. God always makes it up to me in some way, shape, or form. And he's made some crazy promises, some great promises. Malachi comes to mind. God says, bring your offerings and your gifts and your tithes to me and see if I will not open up the windows of heaven and pour out a blessing on you so great you won't even be able to receive it. Just start giving and you watch what the Lord will do, right? Do your giving while you're living. Then you're knowing where it's going, okay?

0: Good insight on the importance of having a heart of generosity, especially toward the Lord. Pastor Greg Laurie with his message today here on A New Beginning called Overcoming the Great Deceiver, Truth in a World of Fakes. There's a lot more to come in this message, but Pastor Greg, what if somebody realizes they need to make a change today in their own personal relationship with the Lord? Maybe they're not quite sure about the next step.
1: Well, they just need to hear more. 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Do it right now.
0: All right. 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
1: Absolutely.
0: All right. She writes and says, I had my 7 grandkids watch the movie in 2023. The next day, 4 of the boys, aged 13 to 17, accepted Jesus and were baptized in the pool at the Airbnb.
1: Wow.
0: That trip was the last time those kids saw their grandpa. He died just a few months later. Mm. That night by the pool will forever be a cherished memory.
1: Wow.
0: One boy, now 17, has become a ministry youth leader in his high school. And then she ends by saying, revival cometh, exclamation point. Isn't that great when you work on a project like the book or the movie, Jesus Revolution, and you hear stories about that? These are stories of kids' lives that have been changed forever. It's impacted eternity because of the project that you helped create. Isn't that amazing?
1: Well, it is amazing. And that was our hope and that was our prayer. We didn't want to just make an entertaining movie. We wanted to make a movie that, yes, was entertaining and was engaging and was professional, but we also wanted to make a movie that moved people to believe. And I think that was accomplished, as shown by this beautiful story of these young people that came to Christ. And what a cherished memory that is. Wow. And we've heard many stories like that. And so we're thankful. You know, it's been said, the fame of revival spreads the flame of revival. And I think telling a revival story, as we did in Jesus Revolution, which is a record of the last great spiritual awakening that happened in America, we're hoping it might spark revival again. And I like how that lady wrote, revival cometh. You see, revival isn't just something that happens to a nation. It's not just something that happens to a church. It's something that can happen to a family, and it's something that can happen in an individual's life. What does the word revive mean? It means to come back to life again. So God brought life into that family, spiritual life into the lives of those grandchildren. And we give God the glory for it. And to think one of those young people now is starting out in ministry, serving the Lord. Listen, I want to send you the book that all of this was based on. The book is called Jesus Revolution. There's a lot that happened that is not in the film. My personal story, the story of my wife, Kathy, the story of Pastor Chuck Smith and Lonnie Frisbee, and so much more set against the backdrop of the turbulent 60s. It's important to understand the culture we were living in to appreciate the powerful and significant work that God did. And our prayer is that God will do it again, that God will do it in the nation again, that God will do it in our churches again, that God will do it in your family, just like he did for this lady that we heard from. So I want to send you a copy of the book that everything came from, the Jesus Revolution book, for your gift of any size. And what that means is whatever you send, we'll send back to you as our way of saying thanks, a copy of this beautiful book. But we're going to ask you to be generous because whatever you send will be used to help us continue to bring the ministry of a new beginning, which, as you know, teaches the Word of God and proclaims the gospel. So get your copy of the Jesus Revolution book for your gift of any size. And hey, for you that could be extra generous, we're going to also throw in a copy of the Jesus Revolution film on DVD and digital download. So get your copies of the book and even the film for your gift of any size. Dave, tell them a little bit more.
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2: 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That would be great. We'd love for you to listen that way. And then also, just to get the word out about us, thank you so much. And again, thank you for listening. More Bible teaching on the way. Right now, listen to this.
1: Have you ever wondered about what the meaning of life is? I mean, why are we here in this world? What is our purpose for even existing? I'll tell you what it isn't. It's not just chasing after what this world offers. That's going to leave you empty. In fact, Solomon was one of the wealthiest men who ever lived. He had it all. He experienced it all. And he said, you know what I've discovered? It's all emptiness. If you live to be happy, you'll never be happy. It's been said there are two sources of unhappiness in life. One is not getting what you want, and the other is getting it. Sometimes some of the most unhappy people are the ones that have it all. You'll never be happy by chasing happiness. So you say, well, how do you find happiness? How do you find life's purpose? Listen, you were put here on this earth to know God and to walk in fellowship with Him. Now, what does that mean? It means that you were put here on this earth to have a relationship with your Creator. That is why, since the day you were born, you've been on a quest. You've been searching for something because you know there's more to life than what you're presently experiencing. You were created to glorify God and to walk with Him. And check this out. If you find life's purpose by coming into this relationship with God and glorifying Him, you will end up as a happy person. Not from seeking happiness, but from seeking God. Because happiness will be the byproduct of a life that has found its proper perspective. So I encourage you right now to know the God who made you and to walk in a relationship with Him. And you know what? You'll find that you'll become a happy person because the Bible says, happy are the people whose God is the Lord.
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1: Have you ever felt paralyzed by fear? I mean, there's something you know you want to do, you know God wants you to do it, but you're just afraid. I mean, you're just afraid, and because you're afraid, you don't do it. How do you overcome that fear? That's today on Living on the Edge. Stay with me.
0: I'm Dave Drewy, and today on Living on the Edge, Chip Ingram opens Acts chapter 4, where Peter and John are standing before the most powerful religious court in the land, being ordered to stop talking about Jesus. Their answer is one of the most remarkable things in the entire book of Acts, and it's the launching point for today's message. And stay with us, because later in today's program, Chip will be sharing about our mid-year match, a special giving opportunity happening right now that we don't want you to miss. Well, now here's Chip Ingram with his lesson, Learning to Walk in the Power of God.
1: There's this amazing mission, this unstoppable grace, tsunami grace. When Jesus died on the cross and he rose from the dead, and his passionate love for every human being forcefully moving forward for the last 2,000 years. And he started with about 120 people and their mission. You talk about mission impossible, reach the world. And for 40 days, he talks to them and he teaches them. And then they watch him, chapter 1, ascend into heaven. Chapter 2, he sends the Holy Spirit. And then chapter 3, remember? Kind of like the movie, What About Bob? Right? Just take, you know what, guys? You're just normal, ordinary people. Just take baby steps. And the baby step was Peter and John just did, you know what you normally do? They draw near to God. And so they're walking their way to the temple. And they see a guy that since they were children have been crippled, and but they saw him through new eyes. They saw him through the eyes of his need and the resources of God, and he acted on that good impulse, and he speaks, and he takes his big step of faith, and he reaches down, and as he reached and pulled the man, bang, a miracle happens. And pretty soon, there's thousands of people seeing this man that everyone has seen crippled from birth. What would happen if 100% of us just acted on that Holy Spirit-inspired impulse to love someone, to communicate to someone? 120 people transformed the world in the last 2,000 years, not because some, you know, big thing came down from heaven and there was a scroll with a game plan that said what to do every moment of every day. It was ordinary people just like you, just like me. And pretty soon they just drew near to God, and they begin to look at people differently the way Jesus looks at them. And then they acted on those good impulses. And when they did, then God began to do some amazing things, and they gave him credit. And then they boldly explained, we have to tell you, this isn't us. Jesus, who was killed, rose from the dead, and he loves people and he wants to help you. And he preaches this amazing sermon. It doesn't end there. Last part I want you to remember when you take these baby steps for God is to expect a polarizing response. Expect a polarizing response. If you'll pick it up with me in Acts chapter 4. So Peter has just preached this sermon. I mean, the fearful fisherman, the uneducated guy that doesn't bring much to the table, the blue-collar worker, preaches a sermon, and we're going to see what happens. Some really good stuff and some really hard stuff. Beginning in chapter 4, the priests and the captain of the guard and the Sadducees came to Peter and John while they were speaking to the people. And they were greatly disturbed because the apostles were teaching the people and proclaiming Jesus, the resurrection of the dead. And they seized Peter and John because it was evening, and they put him in jail until the next day. But many who heard the message believed, and the number of men grew to about 5,000. You know, sometimes it's just, I guess, human nature. When you do exactly what God wants you to do, and you begin to draw near to God, and you say, you know, I may not be really good at this, but you start reading the Bible on a regular basis, and you start talking to him, and, you know, even while you're driving, you start communicating throughout the day, and in the middle of a meeting, something comes up, and you start saying, Lord, what do you want me to do? And then pretty soon, you start looking at people instead of by the outside and judging them through Jesus' eyes, and then he'll give you these little impulses. And you think only it could be someone else, and you act on one, and then he confirms it, and you act on another, and pretty soon you find yourself explaining to people that there's hope, and there's life, and there's forgiveness. The assumption is that everything's going to go great. Since you're doing the right thing at the right time and honoring God, it's going to be great. What I want to tell you is that it usually produces a polarizing response. They end up in jail, negative. People come to Christ and a movement has begun, positive. You need to grasp the reality that a student isn't greater than his teacher. And Jesus lived a perfect life, loved people perfectly, and when he told people the truth out of love from a tender heart, some people responded, it changed the course of their eternity, and other people rejected him. And that's how it goes with us. Because that's true, and because down in your psyche you know that's true, I want to move from taking baby steps to walking in the power of God. As you go through this tsunami movement that you see in Acts chapter 1, 2, 3, and 4, and 5, and the rest of this book, this little fearful group of people, they change the world. They take on the establishment. They start with baby steps, but they begin to walk in the power of God. They begin to expect God to do supernatural things, and he does. The scripture says, Jesus is the same yesterday, today, and forever. Chapter 3 told us that there's power available, but it starts with baby steps. Chapter 4 is going to address the biggest issue, why most followers of Christ don't walk in the power of God. And you know what that reason is? Fear. Fear. Well, I would step out and say something, but I don't know what I would say. What if someone asked me a question? Fear. Well, what if I take a couple steps and then God has some like bigger plan and wants me to go someplace I don't want to? Fear. Well, what if I want to do something, but I just don't have what it takes? Fear. What if people reject me? Fear. The average follower of Christ is paralyzed by the fear of what might happen or what you don't possess in order to be the person that God wants to use. And it's so interesting. In Acts chapter 4, there's four clear lessons about how the Spirit of God living inside of you as his follower will help you overcome your fear. Lesson number one, fear not, the Holy Spirit will speak through you. I mean, let's face it, all of us are pretty concerned that someone's gonna ask you something, you don't know how to respond. Pick up the story with me in chapter 4, verse 5. The next day, the rulers, the elders, and the teachers of the law met in Jerusalem. Annas the high priest was there, and so was Caiaphas and John and Alexander and the other men of the high priestly family. They had Peter and John brought before them, and they began to question them. And here's the question. By what power or what name did you do this? This man who was crippled and healed, he's standing in front of him. It's a semicircle of about 70. It was the council made up of the Sanhedrin, which are the Sadducees. And they don't believe in the resurrection. And then you have the high priestly family. We get four or five different names during that time. And then you have some teachers of the law. So you have sort of the court of Israel of that day. And they made all the recommendations in terms of what would happen to the Roman government. They had authority except for issues of like capital offenses. And so they bring these two guys. And you've got this testimony of this guy that was crippled and he's healed. And they're saying, now, by what power or what name, how did you guys pull this off? Peter then, verse 8, filled with the Holy Spirit, rulers and elders of the people, if we're being called to account today for an act of kindness shown to a cripple and are asked how he was healed, then know this, you and all the people of Israel, it is by the name of Jesus Christ of Nazareth, whom you crucified, but whom God raised from the dead, that this man stands before you healed. He is the stone which you builders rejected, which has become the capstone. He's quoting Psalm 118. Salvation is found in no one else, for there is no other name under heaven given to men by which we must be saved. Now, again, we put these apostles in stained glass way too quickly. This is a guy that it was less than a month ago or so, maybe 6 or 8 weeks, a little servant girl says, do you know him? And he starts swearing, I've never seen him before in my life. And then he's filled with the Holy Spirit and he meets the resurrected Christ. And he's no superstar. All he's doing is going about doing what he knows, the next logical thing. And so he's on his way to a prayer meeting and God gives him this prompting and he responds to that prompting, a miracle occurs, and now he's in jail. And now he's in jail and now he's brought before the intellects of his day. This is like going, you know, before the equivalent of, you know, Harvard or Stanford, all the PhDs, and you haven't even been to college, and they're going to ask you the questions. And I'm thinking Peter in his heart of hearts is thinking, oh, Lord, I got to trust your promise. I got to trust that you'll teach me what to say. And I believe because Jesus promised, he said, the Holy Spirit will bring to mind everything that you need. Did you notice I put the promise in there? Look what God promised the disciples and he promises us. Jesus promised in Luke 21, verses 12 to 15, he says, but before all of this, they will lay hands on you and persecute you. They will deliver you to the synagogues and prisons, and you will be brought before kings and governors on account of my name. This will result in your being witnesses to them. But make up your mind not to worry beforehand how you will defend yourselves. For I will give you words and wisdom that none of your adversaries will be able to resist or contradict. Notice, make up your mind in advance. That's a pre-decision. In other words, you don't have to be afraid about what you're going to say in a situation at work or with a relative or with a friend or someone that you meet. And you don't have to be afraid because in that moment, make up your mind, God so cares about them and is so prepared, he will put words in your mouth to help them. Because he wants you to know you don't have to be afraid. He wants to release us as his followers to love and care for people.
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1: Look how bold Peter was. I mean, notice that's pretty good psychology, right? Oh, if we're on trial for this act of kindness, that was a good line, wasn't it? Right? I mean, you're down on us for doing something really wonderful and kind and good to someone. And then he just goes strong and tells them, he quotes scripture so there's truth behind it. And then after he quotes scripture, he looks them dead in the eye and says, there is salvation in no other name. He's bold. He's bold because these aren't Peter's words. These are the Spirit of God speaking through Peter. And that promise is as true for you and me as it was for them. Sadly, about 8 to 9 out of every 10 Christians who are legitimate followers of Christ have never verbally shared the gospel with another person, have never explained to another person, even though we are the possessors and stewards of eternal life, have never shared with another person at work or in our family or in our neighborhood or who we hang out with, very specifically, how Christ died for them, that their sin separates them from God, that he died and rose from the dead, he's paid for that, and makes an offer by grace of eternal life. Now, I told you, we're in this series, it's powerful, I'm not gonna do the, we need to really start caring about people that don't know about Christ, and you know, the guilt trip never works. Lord, would you create in my heart a love for people the way you love them, especially those that are outside of a relationship with you. Lord, would you give me a boldness that I don't have? Would you help me to see people, not through how they appear or how they might intimidate me? Would you just give me your eyes? And so I've been praying that. And God answered my prayer this week. I'm just taking gradual baby steps. And so I was working out. As I was working out, a guy came in. We played a little 2-on-2, and I could tell he's from another country. And I said, where are you from? He said, I'm from Egypt. And I said, hey, I've been there a couple times, and where from? And we talked a little bit, and I said, what's your name? He said, amen. I said, no, I appreciate that, but what's your name? He says, that is my name. And so we got talking a little bit, and you know, it wasn't like I had some big plan or anything. I'm just working out, and he's sweaty, and I'm sweaty. And you know, I didn't know. I just heard come out of my mouth. I said, you know, I use your name a lot. And he says, what do you mean? I said, well, you know, I pray, like, during the day, and at the end, I say, amen. So I use your name a lot. He said, that's very interesting. He said, you know, I had a friend invite me. Now think of how God's working. I went to a Christian church this last weekend, and he told me a little bit about it. And I said, oh, where are you coming from? Long story short, this guy came from a wealthy family in Egypt, has been in the country for over a decade, very articulate, 28 years old, has studied Islam and went to actually school and graduate school, understands it. And we begin to have a dialogue about Jesus and Abraham and Islam and Christianity. And I said, do you ever wonder, you know, we had a really good conversation and I probably spent, it's hard to believe, about 70% of the time listening and asking him questions and really just realizing, I just want to know what's in this guy's heart and I want to learn. And finally he says, you know, there's not that much difference between us and everything else. I said, well, you know, I kind of think there really is. And he said, well, what do you mean? I said, well, let me give you the difference in just six letters. Just six letters is all the difference between Islam and what Jesus taught in the Bible. And actually the difference between Jesus and every other religion in the world. And, you know, we're dripping in the basketball court. He goes, well, what is it? Well, the first two letters are what Islam demands in every other religion. And the letters are D-O. You got to do. You got to do, right? I said, you pray five times a day? Yeah, you got to pray five times a day. You need to go and pray. You do, right? To earn God's favor. He says, right. I said, how do you know for sure if you've ever done enough? And you know, it was that moment of, he gave me that look. I don't know. But we were friends. It's coming. And I said, here's what Jesus taught. Everything he taught can be summed up in four letters. D-O-N-E. Done. See, it's not about, now, because he said, look, you know, you want to tell the truth? I want to tell the truth. You want to be a good husband? I want to be a good husband. You know, see, there's not much different. I said, no, you understand. You're doing that to try and earn someone's favor that you're really afraid of down deep, and I'm doing it because I'm so loved that it's done. He died for me. I'm already forgiven. I have a relationship, and that flows his life out of me. And you know, we got done, and I said, I have learned so much today. Would you be open to kind of hanging out and teaching me about Islam? I said, because let's face it, on both, aren't there like idiots and radical extremists, you know, in the name of Christianity or Islam that do wacko stuff? He goes, yeah. I said, I'd really like to understand it. He said, well, I'm here every day. I said, okay. So we exchanged a little information. Now, I got to tell you, where did those six letters come from? They came from the Holy Spirit. I've never shared the gospel like that in my life. I mean, he was bringing stuff to my mind that I studied about Islam, you know, who knows where. And what gave me, you know, Mr. Mouthy, the person who's always going to say da, da, da, da, da, da, da, and make these reasoned arguments, who in the world could have me shut up and listen and actually just care about someone and realize all I want to do is understand where you're coming from and care and allow the love of Christ to come through me to you. I just acted on a good impulse. I saw him through different eyes. God will give you everything you need and he'll speak through you. This promise is for you. People in your office, he's preparing them. People on the job site, he's preparing them. When you walk your dog in the park, he's preparing them. Let it come out of your mouth. The second lesson from Acts 4 is fear not, the Holy Spirit will protect you. Because see, once you say, well, if it starts coming out of my mouth, well, you know, I'm going to get a bad reputation or it might limit my job or, you know, he might protect, oh gosh, what if it works? That could get really scary. I might have to go on a missions trip or so pretty soon we have this fear of what might happen. Notice what happens as we pick up the story in verse 13. When they saw the courage of Peter and John, they realized they were unschooled ordinary men. That's good because that's who most of us are. They were astonished and they took note of these men that they'd been with Jesus. But since they could see the man who'd been healed standing there with them, there was nothing they could say. So they ordered them to withdraw from the Sanhedrin, and then they conferred together. What are we going to do with these men? They ask. Everybody living in Jerusalem knows that they've done an outstanding miracle, and we can't deny it. But to stop this thing from spreading any further among the people, we must warn these men to speak no longer anymore in his name. Then they called them back again and commanded them to speak or teach no longer in the name of Jesus. But Peter and John replied, judge for yourselves whether it's right in God's sight to obey you rather than God. For we cannot help speaking

0: stop thinking about this obligation and duty. He says, we couldn't stop speaking about what we personally have seen and what we personally have heard. You know, when I hear some of us as pastors tell people about what they need to do in terms of being more active and caring and sharing for their faith, I think we push the wrong end of the stick. I think that's a mixed metaphor, but you get the idea, right? See, I think we're always telling people what they ought to do. Here's the deal. When you are experiencing the love of Jesus and you're experiencing his power, when you see him working in you, when you hear his voice, you won't be able to stop telling people about what's going on. Because what's going to happen over time is you're going to start caring way less about what people think of you and way more about how much God thinks of them. And that's freeing. Notice the promise that Jesus gave. He says, the Holy Spirit will protect you. Fear not. And then notice the very last night. I mean, he knew. These were people that lived with Jesus for 3 years. Night and day, they knew him. And on the very last night, he said, I've told you these things so that in me you may have peace. In this world you'll have trouble, but take heart. I've overcome the world. He protected Peter and John. It doesn't mean you're not going to have a hard time. They had a night in jail. We'll see later they go through some difficult times. But God will protect you. He can protect your heart. He can protect your children, protect your fears. But you need to understand, when you boldly step out and allow him, not just through your life, but through your words to speak, he'll take care of you. He'll protect you. I mean, he's God. He spoke and the world came into existence. And he loves you. And he loves those people that you care about that so many times, right, you get right there and the words are stuck right here and you just can't get them out. There is no other name given unto man under heaven by which we must be saved. You are the conduits. You are the greatest Christian some people know. Some people may never hear unless they hear through you and me.
1: 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Peter and John were unschooled, ordinary men. The record says the authorities were astonished, and then it says they took note that these men had been with Jesus. That's the whole explanation. Not training, not talent, not temperament. They had been with Jesus. And Chip's challenge today lands quietly but squarely. The people around you at work, in your neighborhood, in your family, you may be the only Jesus they ever encounter up close. That's a calling. The disciples had been with Jesus, and being with Jesus is still what changes everything. Well, here's Chip with a word about what it looks like when a whole movement of people decide to live that way.
2: In Acts chapter 4, the religious authorities hauled Peter and John in and gave them a direct order. Stop talking about Jesus. Stop teaching in his name. Stop. And Peter looked at them in the eye and said, we cannot help speaking about what we have seen and heard. Friends, that's courage. And it is exactly what the church needs today. Right now, I'm presenting a teaching called The Jesus Revolution from Acts chapter 1 through Acts chapter 5. And one of the most urgent themes is the call for Christians to stop apologizing for the gospel and start living boldly, even when the culture pushes back. Peter refused to be silenced, and your gift to this mid-year match this June is how you can say along with Peter, we cannot stop. Every dollar is matched. Can I encourage you? Give boldly. Because right at this moment, there are members of our team who are being bold in India as churches are burned. They were in Dubai when a hotel nearby blew up and they were training pastors. There's people in Africa that are refusing to step back, even despite the challenges they face. You're a part of the movement. And at Living on the Edge, together, we can make a difference. Let's do it.

0: Peter said, "We cannot stop." And here's your chance to say the same thing. 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Well, I'm Dave Drewy. 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
2: As the deer longs for streams of water, so I long for you, O God. I thirst for God, the living God. When can I go and stand before him? Day and night, I have only tears for food, while my enemies continually taunt me, saying, "Where is this God of yours?" My heart is breaking as I remember how it used to be. I walked among the crowds of worshipers, leading a great procession to the house of God, singing for joy and giving thanks amid the sound of great celebrations. Why am I discouraged? Why is my heart so sad? I will put my hope in God. I will praise him again, my Savior and my God. Now I am deeply discouraged, but I will remember you, even from distant Mount Hermon, the source of the Jordan, from the land of Mount Mizar. I hear the tumult of the raging seas as your waves and surging tides sweep over me. But each day, the Lord pours his unfailing love upon me, and through each night, I sing his songs, praying to God who gives me life. O God, my rock, I cry, why have you forgotten me? Why must I wander around in grief, oppressed by my enemies? Their taunts break my bones. They scoff, "Where is this God of yours?" Why am I discouraged? Why is my heart so sad? I will put my hope in God. I will praise him again, my Savior and my God.
3: Come on, taste it.
4: Whoa, did you follow the recipe exactly?
3: Well, I was in a hurry and left out a few things, but it doesn't really matter, does it?
4: Oh, trust me. It matters.
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6: We're saved only on the grounds of the death and resurrection of the Lord Jesus Christ, but our good works are an evidence of salvation. 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

0: 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Today on Focal Point, Mike Fabares compares both creationism and evolution in order to see which belief is worthy of our faith. We're in Hebrews chapter 11, boldly trusting in God's ability to create.
1: For us as Christians, there should be no middle ground faith or lukewarm lives. God has made it really clear that ambitious faith is normative for the Christian life. That's certainly what he wants to see us cultivate in our hearts. But before the writer of Hebrews illustrates that kind of ambitious faith with this long list of Old Testament examples, he promised he would do that in verse 2. He starts in verse 3, before he gets to that list, with one foundational issue that is going to require ambitious faith for us to tenaciously hold on to. And he does this, and it is a surprise to some who don't know the ancient first century culture, because they think, well, this truth, the truth about God's creative act, certainly wouldn't be in question in the first century. But those of you who know a little bit about Greco-Roman history and philosophy, you understand that this was well underway as being an attack on the biblical record of creation. And a lot of thoughts about eternal matter and matter being reformed and things coming to be in a way that may not perfectly reflect modern evolutionary theory, but there was certainly a conflict about origins in the first century. So it seems appropriate that he stops and says, before I give you examples of ambitious faith intersecting with life, let's just start with the most basic thing, how we got here. And let us ask this question, are we on board with the biblical declaration in Genesis 1 and 2? Today, we see two basic options when it comes to the issue of cosmology or origins, and I know there's variations all in between, but let's at least try and understand them, and in juxtaposition to one another, let's just try and make some contrasts and comparisons. So I put it this way, let's consider the options, and I gave you a chart, and the one is headed with the word evolution, and the other is headed with the word creation. And our text reads this way. Let's look at the text and let's fill in a few preliminaries. He's already told us what faith is. Verse number one, being sure of what we hope, we're certain of what we do not see. It is a certainty, though not an irrational certainty. That's important to note. It is still a confidence in something that we don't personally observe. And everything about what we hope for in the future is by definition something we don't observe. But many things about the past, and that's where he begins. Let's talk about the ultimate past, the beginning of the universe. So he says in verse 3, by faith, we understand that the universe was formed at God's command. God said something and boom. So that what is seen, present tense, what we see now, it says, it was not made out of what was visible. Now that struck right to the heart of first century Greek philosophy. And the idea here was, well, that's not true. Let's get back to understanding that biblical faith is going to require of us, it's not an irrational faith, affirmation of how we got here, which according to Genesis 1 and 2 was at God's command, where he creates out of nothing something that we now see in its present form. That is the biblical assertion. And the Bible says we're going to have to grasp that by faith. By faith. And that means I couldn't firsthand look at it and say, well, yeah, I was there, I saw it. Just like everything in the future that we hope for. A lot of things in the past, we have to say, I wasn't there to see it. So all that means is that I may assemble evidence, or I may look at the way things work or the way things are and come up with a concept, but because I wasn't there, I can't say, hey, I experienced it. So let's just put that at the top. We'll expand that and explore that a little bit further as we get on with our message. As it relates to evolution, just put under the word faith there, it is, as a theory, and I know there's lots of versions of this theory, it all comes down to an unknown cause. And I don't think any evolutionist is going to argue with that. It is unknown. Just to quote one, a leading evolutionist, he puts it this way, a proponent of the Big Bang Theory, says, mysteries appear as one looks closer to the beginning. Bottom line is, we don't know. The concept of evolution now, for the most part, hangs on the theory of the Big Bang, which takes us back to a point of singularity where everything in the universe was down to this absolutely collapse of all things and zero gravitational reality. It was a point of infinitesimally small singularity, and from that, boom, came this explosion, and we have what we have now from that, and what caused that, well, we don't know. But let's get to verse number 3 now. Hebrews chapter 11, verse 3. I'm going to look at the text, and it's going to say at least what we started to say, and that is by faith we understand that the universe was formed at God's command. Here's the biblical positing of the picture. God created the world, and he created it with a word. And again, the whole passage and context is about faith.

0: having the boldness to have confidence in God that he did what the Bible says he did. So let's just underscore that, and maybe you can affirm this with me. Number one on your outline, that we are going to need faith no matter which theory we choose. We're going to need faith no matter which account we believe. We need faith no matter which explanation we adopt. We are going to need faith. And here's the reason why, if you want to keep writing as long as your pen is all heated up. All history is unseen. Just like all hope is unseen. Hope is future. Future, by definition, I can't see it. History, most history, all history, in some senses, is not now seen. And that is an important observation. It is a confidence in what is not seen. It doesn't mean it's irrational. It just means it's unseen. Historic events, by definition, are unrepeatable. Creation, if it's a topic, or I should say cosmology, or the origins of the universe, is, by definition, something in the past. For the evolutionist or the Big Bang proponent, it's 13.7 billion years ago. That's the current date on the whole thing. Well, that's something that's not happening now. So I'm, by definition, forced to say it is an issue that cannot be repeated in a lab. Okay, now I can take the evidence to the lab, but I can't take the event and recreate it, because history, by definition, is unrepeatable. And so it is for the biblical creationist. He's got the same issue. He can't repeat creation, and neither can the evolutionist. We have to look back at it as a historical event, and every historical event is this way. Think about any historical event that you want to claim happened. Think about the Los Angeles Olympics. Did anybody go to the 1984 Summer Olympics, at least one of the events? Did you? I don't believe you. I don't believe you. Okay? So let's debate it. We're going to debate whether you win. I'm going to say, no, you didn't. And you want to say that you did. Now, here's only two things that we've got to deal with now if we're going to try to solve this problem as if it mattered. If this were an important decision, we got to find out who's right. If our eternity in some way was impacted by this decision, and we could only deal with two things, and these are broad words, but we'd have to deal with, if it's a historic event, we'd have to deal with evidence that still remains in the present and any testimony that happens to be available. Those are the only things. She nodded her head. Yeah, he went. You're saying he went. You're testifying that he went to the Olympics in 84. Okay, you are a witness to that. But for creation and the origin of the universe, most people say, well, there were no witnesses. We don't have anybody that we can interrogate. I'm skeptical, and we're going to debate all this, but I can really deal with only the evidence and any available testimony. Creationists say, okay, well, we've got the same evidence that the evolutionist has, because we live in the same universe, but the problem is, creationists say, well, we believe we do have a witness, the guy who did it, God, deity, the uncaused, the eternal person who purposefully did it. And so we're saying, well, he wrote a book, and again, most people say, well, that's a bunch of fairy tales, but we're saying, well, we believe that it has an imprimatur, and that's a whole different series, but there is credibility to this, and so we take that, and we listen to what the Bible says about creation. We turn to Genesis 1 and 2, in the beginning, God created the heaven and the earth, and then we say, okay, we've got a claim here from the diary of God, so to speak, and now we should look at the evidence and see. And if it is true, as the Bible says, then it should be reasonable because it matches the facts, and my evidence should be able to match that explanation. And that's all we can do. We can only look at evidence and testimony. And that's where we're at in this whole discussion of the universe. When you talk about Big Bang cosmology, for instance, in the olden days, this was kind of a theory on the fringe. Now it's center and front and center. This is what they're teaching your kids at the university, that we started 13.7 billion years ago with an explosion. That's how it all started. Now, a lot of this was given credence. The steady state theory, that was Einstein's understanding of the universe, was changed by Hubble's observation of what we call red shift. And ultimately, it came down to the hypothesis that everything in the universe is moving proportionally away from us. And so the assumption was, if we detect movement, if our observations are right and all our deciphering of these things are true, then everything is moving outward. And so then we extrapolate it. And I'm not saying that's not evidence, okay? Although I think it needs to be looked at carefully. There are lots of questions about redshift and expansion in the universe. But let's just say there is, whether it's a radiation tweaks in the universe, which was a big, long series of journal articles. But the concept was, if this is true, you've got to still see that it takes faith to extrapolate back to a point of singularity. Because it has some similarities, and I don't mean to oversimplify it. But if I said, yeah, I do have evidence that I can look at and I buy of you coming up I-5 to church, It would be, you'd have to say, an issue of faith and extrapolation if my evidence only pertained to that last 50 yards on I-5 before the offering. I would be extrapolating to try and estimate when you were in San Diego and at what time you were in Tijuana and at what time you were in Mexico City. I'd have to extrapolate that. So all I'm saying is whatever your theory, no matter how good you may think it is or not, is all going to say we weren't there, we didn't see it, we only have the evidence and any available testimony. Evolutionists say we have no testimony, we only have evidence. Christians say we believe we have testimony, and we have good reason to believe that, and we believe we have evidence, the same evidence you have. Let's look at all of that together. But both of them, all I'm saying, because it's a historical occurrence, creation is a historical occurrence, requires that I have faith, confidence in something unseen. All of that to say something we introduced in the chart. Secondly, let's shut this down. Nature, this may be harder for some to buy, is by definition something that requires something unnatural for us to get to this place from nothing. And we believe, whether we're a creationist or an evolutionist, that there was a time when what we see was not. And we believe that from either some eternal singularity or some eternal God, what was not became what is. And so what we're believing about that as we examine the nature that we have to examine is that something supernatural or extraordinary had to happen to get it from here to there. Christians say it was a miraculous event. Evolutionists say it was a series of phenomenal changes, punctuated equilibrium, whatever you want to call it, but amazing things from protozoa to Cindy Crawford, lots of amazing things. So that is, we sit back and go, okay, interesting. Why are we saying that? Because nothing in nature that we now see gives us that closure to the fact that, well, nature is by nature something that does that. Because it's not. Everything that we see is something that's just the opposite. And I don't want to overkill this argument because I know a lot of people roll their eyes at it, but things do in this universe are either steady, they're either balanced, or they're either decaying and entropy and dynamics, thermodynamics as we call it, second law of thermodynamics. The bottom line is things go from order to disorder. And I know we can needle through the second law of thermodynamics, but the bottom line is you have to admit we have to assume something supernatural, something unusual, something phenomenal to go from a garage that's going from progressive order to disorder to all of a sudden now be reorganized into the Taj Mahal. You have to have something phenomenal take place because my garage goes from order to disorder every week. It's increasingly worse. And that's how your garage works too, unless there is intelligent and purposeful intervention into that to make it something better. And that's all we're saying is that nature requires that. Now in the olden days, and this is the frustration about evolution and creation debate, is that the theory keeps changing. When Darwin, who would popularize, it was really the strike, you know, and the benchmark of people latching onto this name and this concept from this personality, that he believed, as most people did in that day, who tried to propose and posit this theory in what we call the spontaneous generation of life. Now, since Louis Pasteur, no one believes that anymore, but in that day they did. They believed that if you throw old rags in the corner of the garage, eventually immaterial stuff like rags that are dirty will produce mice, and living things will come from dead things. Inanimate objects will produce living things. You put a piece of meat out and you leave it out on your patio, it will create maggots, and there will be life from non-life. And they believe that. That was a cornerstone. That's what people assumed about things because that's what they saw. They didn't have the germ theory of Louis Pasteur. Pasteurization came from Louis Pasteur, and one of his great observations is when it comes to germ theory and it comes to things like the Petri dish that's still on his desk in the museum over there in France, if you're gonna have life come from non-life, you have to have it come from outside. The organization and information of life cannot be self-generated or self-organized. It has to be somehow supplanted into that. That's why really maggots don't come from meat. They come from external organisms. That's why rats don't come from piles of rags. It takes rats to produce rats. The Bible has said, no, this is all taken place by God. We'll look at that in a minute. But the theory always, whether it's biblical or non-biblical, unbiblical, extra-biblical, requires something outside of what we know in nature. And that's just an observation. Nature, by its very nature, requires something unnatural if it is to go from what we say it was, which is nothing or singularity, to what we now have. Now, back to our passage. Verse 3. By faith, we understand that the universe was formed at God's command. And so that, he says, what is seen, present tense, was not made out of what was visible. I just want to note in the second part of this message, let's note this, that we've got to notice how God creates. Because this is the description, if it weren't good enough for us in Genesis 1 and 2, of how God did it. And according to this particular verse, he's very concise in telling us he did it by a command. He spoke something, he said something, it was an act of his will, and in that act of his will, he brings into existence things that didn't exist. Now let's just start with the first part of that, letter A, if you will, when it comes to how God creates. Notice that in this passage and in the historical record, he does it with a word. He says, let there be light, and then poof, there are photons floating around in the universe. He creates the fabric of space-time. We could look at, you know, all over the weak event of the miraculous creation in Genesis and say, man, he's talking, he's saying things, he's purposing things, and they're happening. That is what we see, which is interesting, not just in the creative account, but in the 86 examples that follow, these miraculous breaking of natural law events, it's the same thing. And I just fast-forwarded all the way to the New Testament where Jesus, the incarnate one, who claims to be the agent of all creation, right? John 1:1, all things were created by him, right? Through him, nothing came into being that exists that Christ didn't make. The Bible says that when Christ goes around showing his position and authority as creator, guess how he keeps creating things? With a word, not a process. He says things and they happen. Let me give you just a few examples really quick. Matthew chapter 9, you don't need to turn there, but write it down. There's a paralytic there. Paralytic, a guy who's paralyzed. My daughter, as you know, is paralyzed from the knees down. Some of you know that, spinal problem. And so her muscles and tendons completely atrophied in her legs from her knees down. Now, there's unuseful, atrophied, and useless tissue there that's hanging from her knee to her ankle. Now, Christ has got a paralytic like that's probably worse, hip flexors, the thigh muscles, everything, tendons, everything's just a mess on this lifelong paralytic. And here's what Matthew 9:5 says, get up and walk, four words, get up and walk. And what we're affirming, if you believe that Jesus actually did that, is that historically a man who had atrophied and useless tissue in his legs all of a sudden now had brand new constitutions in his legs of tissue that worked, cells that worked, nerves that worked, and he stood up because of a word from Christ, and he walked away. There was a spontaneous, immediate creation that was with a word. How about another example? Mark 3:5. We could go all morning on this, just about. Man with a withered hand, same problem. Lots of complexity from your elbow to your tips of your finger. If you know anything about anatomy, some of you doctors are here. This is an amazing part of our body from here to here. Okay, amazingly complex. The servers, it's just amazing, this thing. Well, he had a withered hand. Okay, and you've seen people with withered hands. And in the ancient days, right, he didn't have any prosthesis. He didn't have any help. And he's a mess. His hand's a mess. And Jesus, here's what he says, four words in the English language, stretch out your hand. And according to that text, his hand was completely whole. Everything that was there that was not ready to make that hand work was immediately there. The tissues, the nerves, everything that was needed to make that hand completely whole. The creative act was with a word. Bartimaeus, Luke chapter 18, verse 42, a blind man. And now don't be Sunday school, don't be flannel graph. Be realistic. Picture the blind guy that you know. Picture Stevie Wonder, right? He's the guy who does this all the time. He's got his black glasses on. He's blind, right? Pull those glasses off. And what do you have? Have you seen behind that? And you've got eyes. He got problems here. And picture Bartimaeus, who was that way from life and did live in the kind of sanitary and luxurious environment that Stevie Wonder lived in. All of a sudden now, here's the words, three words in English, receive your sight. Boom, and now everything that is needed, all the optics, the lens, the cornea, the iris of his eye, the constitution of his eyeball, his optic nerve, everything, boom. Now all of a sudden, it worked. In what? In a process? Did it take 5 weeks? No, in a moment with a word, Jesus creates. And he creates something without a process. He creates something with a word. Okay? And when I was thinking about all that, I eventually got around to John 11. And I'm thinking about, talk about a blind man, a lame man, and a guy with a withered hand. His name was Lazarus, and he had all those problems and more, right? Lazarus is in bad shape in John 11. You remember the story, right? He's dead. He's been dead for 4 days, okay? For four literally stinking days he was dead. Right, you know the passage, Mary and Martha, when Jesus says, remove the stone, let's get to this guy. And they were like, no. I mean, KJV's classic. Lord, he stinketh, right? I mean, NIV says there was a bad odor. We're not going to open that up. We understand something about the decomposition of a body. Now, I know this is going to really be way too much information for you and reveal too much about myself, but I once bought a book on what happens biologically to your body from the moment you die forward, okay? It was all about the decomposition of the body. Isn't that fun reading? Someone came to the bookstore and wanted to buy it this morning. We don't carry it in our bookstore. If you're really that morbid, you can get it out of my library. But what's amazing about that book, as I read that book, is that from the moment we die, from the moment, you doctors know this, from the moment that we die, so much physiologically and in our chemistry immediately changes, right? Bacteria multiplying every 4 hours. You've got enzymes being released in the body that are instantly starting to deteriorate all the tissues in the body. You've got your entire, the cellular structure of your skin begins to break down. And some of you that are cops, police officers, or paramedics and pastors, we see this too. The dead bodies, we're called in there to the room where the person's been dead sometimes 4 hours, sometimes 4 days. And you see the absolute devastation of decomposition from the moment of death, when the blood is not oxygenated, when the bacteria takes over, when the gases are released in the body. It is an absolute mess. In an ancient world, in an old cave, here sat Lazarus for 4 days. Now, you can imagine the problems, and I don't mean to be morbid, but picture what we got going on after 4 days of decomposing death. Now, Jesus, with a word, talk about a healing here, talk about creative work. The cells that are dead in his body, the things that are no longer available to him, the cellular and molecular structure that needs to be completely recreated from scratch. Jesus says 3 words, Lazarus, come forth. And that was not a process. It was an immediate, instantaneous creation of every system, every enzyme, every protein, every molecule of his body to make him alive. And he pops out of the grave and says, man, it stinks in here. Get me out. Get these claws off of me. Right? And sits down for lunch. Picture it. Lips immediately. The constitution of their own tissue fiber changed. Eyeballs dead for 4 days. Immediately reconstituted. Every particle of that had to be redone, boom, in an instant. Jesus shows the same thing that's claimed in Genesis 1 and 2, that he creates, and he creates with a word, and he does it instantaneously. That's the picture in Scripture.
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0: Thanks, Dave. 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We'll sail Holland America's Zouderdam, known for its elegance and exceptional hospitality, to historic cities like Boston, Halifax, and Quebec City. 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
3: Well, I trust that program was helpful to you. Bill Bumpus here on The Well, the voice of life. You know, the Bible says the unfolding of your words gives light. It gives understanding to the simple. So glad God's working in your life and just opening your eyes, opening our eyes to His Word right here on The Well. And we've got great Bible teaching on the way, so please keep it right here. But first, I want you to hear this special word of encouragement.
4: There was a family that had acquired a little new kitten. And they were playing with their new kitten in the garden, and the kitten went up a tree and it got stuck between two sharp branches. And it couldn't get out. And it was in a lot of distress. And the family tried to get to the little kitten, but because of all the branches, it was very difficult to get to it. But the father was a pastor, and he was always coming up with great ideas. So he says, "Don't worry, Daddy, to the rescue. I'm going to get my car. I'm going to get a rope. I'm going to tie the rope around the tree. I'm going to tie it onto the car. I'm going to get in the car. I'm going to drive a bit. The tree will come down, and then we'll be able to maneuver around, and we'll be able to save the little kitten." Everyone said, "Daddy, to the rescue." Daddy gets his car, gets the rope, ties the rope around the tree, ties it onto the car, gets in the car, begins to drive. Slowly, slowly, the tree's bending, bending. The car's moving. As the car moves, as the tree bends, the rope snaps. As the rope snaps, the tree flings back and the little pussycat goes flying in the opposite direction. And that's the end of the story. Two weeks later, the pastor is visiting a member of his congregation. He knocks on the door opens, the lady says, "Pastor, come in." As he walks in, there in the hallway was his little kitten. He knew, it was unmistakable. So he didn't want to say to her, "That's my kitten." So he said, "That's a lovely little kitten you've got. Have you had her long?" She says, "Pastor, you're not going to believe this. But it was 2 weeks ago. It was a hot, sunny Saturday afternoon. And I was in my garden with our little son, Johnny. And Johnny said, 'Mummy, please, can we have a kitten?' And I said, 'No, we are not having a cat. We've discussed this many, many times. We're not gonna have a kitten.' But Pastor, he pestered me and pestered me. The only thing I could think of doing was to say, 'I'll tell you what, Johnny, let's kneel down here in the garden and we'll pray to the Lord Jesus. And if the Lord Jesus wants to give you a kitten, he'll give you a kitten.' Pastor, you are not going to believe this." When we pray, coincidences happen. And when we don't, they don't.
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6: Our hope is from God, it is through Christ, and this hope is given. It is not earned.
7: Welcome to Open the Bible with Pastor Colin Smith. I'm Steve Hiller. Glad you're with us today. And Colin, I'm glad that we're going to spend some time looking at where hope actually comes from, because I think sometimes we do think that we ought to be able to earn it.
6: Yeah, I think that's right. It's actually the default position of the human heart that we feel that if we do the things that God has commanded us to do, that that will be a basis on which we would have hope before Him. And of course, the problem is it never works. We never get to a place where we really do have lively hope or confidence before God on the basis of the lives that we've lived. And Jesus speaks very clearly about this. He says in John 5 and verse 45, "Do not think that I will accuse you to the Father. There is one who accuses you, Moses, on whom you have set your hope." So here are people who are setting their hope on living a good enough life for God. And Jesus says, no, that's actually going to lead not to your vindication, but actually to your condemnation. That's the law that's going to accuse you. So here's the wonderful truth that we're heading to in the program today, that hope does not come through our fulfilling of the law. Hope comes to us through the grace that we find in the Lord Jesus Christ. And that is a wonderfully renewing truth.
7: Well, let's continue to look at that truth. We're in 2 Thessalonians today, chapter 2, as we begin our message, Hope by Grace. Here is Pastor Colin.
6: We're asking the question, how can I grow in hope? And we saw very simply first that hope comes from God. We looked at the experience of David at a low point in his life. He was dried out. He was downcast. He was in turmoil. But he challenged his darkest thoughts. Why are you cast down, O my soul? Hope in God. We saw that there is hope in God for every person. And that you find that hope through a relationship with Him. David could speak about God as my rock, my salvation, my God. So that led us to the question, well, now, how do you come to such a relationship with God in which you find hope in Him? And we saw the answer of the Bible to that question is through faith in the Lord Jesus Christ. We looked last time at Colossians chapter 1 and verse 27, Christ in you, the hope of glory. When you believe in the Lord Jesus Christ, He Himself comes to dwell in you by the Holy Spirit. Jesus said to His disciples, the Holy Spirit will dwell with you and He will be in you. Christ in you. And it's the presence of Christ by the Holy Spirit in a person's life that makes a whole new life possible. We saw that the Holy Spirit is more than a mentor coming alongside and telling you what you need to do. He actually works in you, renewing your mind, shaping your will, changing you from the inside out. And this is why there is hope for every person in Jesus Christ. Christ in you is what makes the Christian life possible. You're going to become everything that God created and redeemed you to be, and it's going to happen through Christ in you. So we've learned that hope comes from God, and it comes through Jesus Christ. But there's something else that we need to grasp if we're going to grow in hope. So today, I want us to take a third step in our journey. Hope comes from God. It is through Christ. And now, today, I want us to see it is by grace. Look with me, if you would, at 2 Thessalonians chapter 2 and verse 16. Now, may our Lord Jesus Christ Himself, and God our Father, who loved us and gave us eternal comfort and good hope through grace, may He comfort your hearts and establish them in every good work and word. Now, notice that the apostle is speaking here about hope. He speaks about eternal comfort and good hope. And he tells us what we've already seen, that hope comes from God and it comes through Christ. And notice the relationship. Hope comes from our Lord Jesus Christ and God, our Father. But there's something more here. The apostle tells us that this hope comes from God our Father through our Lord Jesus Christ, and it comes to us by grace. Now, what is grace? Well, notice the word gave in this verse. Our Lord Jesus Christ and God our Father, who loved us, gave us good hope. So our hope is from God, it is through Christ, and this hope is given. It is not earned, and that is the meaning of this wonderful word, grace. Now, I want us to see today that hope does not come from the law. It's not earned by what we do. It does come through grace, and in the light of that, we're going to look at some further strategies as to how we can grow in hope. First then, hope does not come by the law. Now I'd like to look at one other verse of scripture today, and that's from John 5 and verse 45. Look at these words of the Lord Jesus. "Do not think," he says, "that I will accuse you to the Father. There is one who accuses you, Moses, on whom you have set your hope." Now notice that Jesus is speaking here to people who have set their hope on Moses. Now Moses, of course, received the law from God. He was the one who gave God's laws to God's people. And so to set your hope on Moses, as these people to whom Jesus speaks here were doing, is to base your hope on obedience to God's law. So here were people who had set their hope on a life of obedience. They believed that hope comes from God, and they knew that God had given the commandments, and so they had concluded that they could have hope in God if they did what God said. If I live a good life, well, God will see what I have done, and he will then welcome me into the joy of his presence. That was their hope. Now, notice what Jesus says here. You have set your hope on Moses. But here's the problem. Moses is not your friend. Moses is your accuser. There is one who accuses you, Moses, on whom you have set your hope. Now, why would Moses have been their accuser? Well, because none of these people, and none of us, have kept the law that Moses gave. Take the 10th commandment as an example. You shall not covet. There's part of the law given by God through Moses. And you see the good in this command. You shall not covet. And so you try to keep it. You say, well, I must not covet. And what that means is that I must learn to be content. I must be grateful for what I have. I must live within my means. It also means, of course, that I must find as much joy in what God gives to others as I would if God had given these same things to me. But now think about it. Can any of us honestly say that when you see other people's gifts and opportunities and friends and looks and skills and homes and possessions, can any of us honestly say that we never covet, not even a tiny little bit? No, if you set your hope on Moses, on obedience to the law of God, if that's your hope, you're in for a rude awakening. That's the point of what Jesus is saying. The law's not on your side. It's not your friend. It's your accuser. So hope does not come by the law. Now, does anyone set their hope on Moses today? Yes, absolutely. Millions do. And the place you're most likely to find many of them is in church. You see, it is possible to believe that hope comes from God and to believe that it comes through the Lord Jesus Christ, and then to set your hope on living a good enough Christian life. And here's what you will experience if you set your hope on obedience to God's law. What you'll find is that when you're doing well, you'll think, I'm really doing rather well. And you'll immediately be tempted to pride. And when you do badly, well, then immediately you're going to find that you're tempted to despair. And you're going to find that you will live under the constant cloud of haunting questions that never go away. Have I done enough? Have I prayed enough? Have I been a good enough mother or father or son or daughter or husband or wife or brother or sister? Have I been a good enough neighbor? Have I been a good enough friend? Have I been a really good witness? Have I been a good example? Is my faith good enough? Do I love God enough? Have I been a good enough Christian? And you know, to all of these haunting questions, your conscience will whisper the answer, no, no, no. If you set your hope on fulfilling all that God has called you to do, you will not have any hope at all. Your conscience will tell you that there's more that you could have done, that there's more that you should have done. You will never feel that you have done enough. And in the end, the law on which you set your hope will condemn you. Hope does not come through the law. But God gives hope by grace. That's the central point of the text that we're looking at today. And you remember at the beginning of John's Gospel, John says, the law came through Moses, but grace and truth came through Jesus Christ. And he says, we have all received grace upon grace from his fullness.
7: 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If you did join us late, we're in the book of 2 Thessalonians chapter 2, so grab your Bible, meet us there as we get back to the message. Here is Pastor Colin.
6: So we're going to focus on grace in our text today. Let's look at it more closely together. Hope does not come from the law. Hope comes by grace. See this in 2 Thessalonians in chapter 2 and verse 16. Now may our Lord Jesus Christ himself and God our Father who loved us and gave us eternal comfort and good hope. How? Through grace. Hope through grace. And grace is God giving what we don't deserve. And hope comes through grace. Now, do you see that this cuts right through all these haunting questions about how well you've performed in the Christian life? How much have you prayed? How well have you lived? How faithful have you been? Grace simply sets all these questions aside. Because your hope is not based on you measuring up. Hope comes through grace. That is, it is God giving you what you don't deserve. He gave us eternal comfort and good hope through grace. Hope comes from God through Christ, and it's by grace. Now, when I think about grace, the first thing that comes to my mind is that Jesus died for our sins. Our sins were laid on Jesus. He gave his life as a sacrifice so that our sins would not be charged against us. But you know, there are two parts to what God has done for us in Christ. Two dimensions, as it were, of God's grace. God, on the one side, has taken away our sins, and on the other, he has credited to us Christ's righteousness. You can think about God's grace to you being like a robe that is draped around you. You might find it helpful, actually, if you put on a robe in the morning, when you put that robe on, to think about how it represents the two sides of God's grace. Two sides of the robe are folded over you. On the one side, God folds you in the forgiveness that is yours through the death of Jesus. And on the other side, God folds you in the righteousness that is yours through the life of Jesus. Jesus died the death that we should have died. And Jesus lived the life that we should have lived. In other words, Christ did what we have failed to do. And he lived his life for us. So when our hearts condemn us in regards to what we have failed to do, we find hope not only in resting in the death of Jesus for us, but also resting in the life of Jesus for us, the death he died and the life he lived. I've been reading a book by Andrew Bonar, in which he shows how to apply the perfect life of Jesus to your conscience when you find yourself very troubled by a sense of your own failure. Now, I'm putting this in my own words, but I'm drawing from Bonar's examples. Did you waste your youth? Jesus Christ grew in wisdom and in favor with God and man. See, he

0: as Jesus himself did. Have you sought your own will rather than the will of God? Do you perhaps look back even years ago to a decision you made? You felt God was calling you to something costly and, well, you weren't up for it. You pulled back. And years later, you look back on that decision and the different course that your life took, and you have a profound feeling that you let him down. You didn't have the courage to do what you sensed he was calling you to do, and you live with a great sense of regret. Have you sought your own will rather than the will of God? Jesus said to the Father, "Not my will, but yours be done." He gave what you withheld. And God regards you in his grace and mercy in Jesus Christ as if you had been as willing to pursue that costly call as Jesus himself was. Examples could be multiplied, and you can work this out for yourself. Have you been worldly? Jesus was not of this world. Have you been double-minded? Jesus was always single and resolute in his purpose. All these things he did. He lived the life that we have failed to live, and he lived that life for us. And then Bonner, because he was a pastor, makes this application. Have I been a good enough pastor? You see, the questions of whether we've been good enough at what God has called us to do go everywhere. And where is a pastor or a missionary or a Christian leader to go when we feel our own failings? Well, we find hope not in what we are doing for Christ, but in what he has done for us. He is the perfect shepherd that no one else has ever managed to be. And what he did for us. Bonner says, his shepherd's heart and work cover over ours. Do you see this beautiful truth? Jesus is everything that we have failed to be. He has done everything that we have failed to do. God counts all that the Lord Jesus Christ has done for us as if it had been done by us.
1: 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It's called Grow in Hope. And Colin, why did you write this book?
0: Well, Grow in Hope is the second of three books that we are putting out from Open the Bible this year. Grow in Faith, Grow in Hope, and Grow in Love. And the reason for all three is that, as Paul says in 1 Corinthians in chapter 13, everything else will pass away. I mean, that's quite a statement, isn't it? Everything else will pass away, but these things will remain: faith, hope,
2: and love. So these are things of supreme importance. I'm absolutely

0: absolutely persuaded that our greatest need is to have a stronger faith, to have a more certain hope, and to be renewed in a resilient kind of love. You know, if that happens in the lives of Christian believers, some very, very good things will follow.
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3: The ad appeared Monday. It read, "For sale. R.D. Jones has one sewing machine for sale. Phone 948-0707 after 7 p.m. and ask for Mrs. Kelly, who lives with him cheap." Well, Tuesday, it read, "Notice, we regret having aired in R.D. Jones' ad yesterday. It should have read, one sewing machine for sale, cheap. Phone 948-0707 and ask for Mrs. Kelly, who lives with him after 7 p.m. Wednesday. Notice, R.D. Jones has informed us that he has received several annoying phone calls because of the error we made in his classified ad yesterday. His ad stands correct as follows. For sale. R.D. Jones has one sewing machine for sale. Cheap. Phone 948-0707 and ask for Mrs. Kelly, who loves with him." Thursday. "Notice, I, R.D. Jones, have no sewing machine for sale. I smashed it. Don't call 948-0707 as the phone has been disconnected. I have not been carrying on with Mrs. Kelly. Until yesterday, she was my housekeeper, but she quit."
4: Sometimes life is like an old empty tin can. Now, let me explain. 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Nothing is left inside. Thus, no purpose. But when you think about it, an old empty tin can be quite useful. There's so much potential for it because you can fill it with almost anything. Maybe you've been feeling like your life is empty, like there's no purpose. Billy Graham knew that real purpose only comes through a relationship with God's Son, Jesus Christ.
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6: 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And some of us are not living who God has called us to be. Some of us are living in a pseudo-identity because identity determines behavior.

0: Welcome to Bold Steps with Pastor Mark Jobe. Mark is president of Moody Bible Institute and the senior pastor of New Life Community Church in Chicago. And Mark, we're going to begin our final message in our Velocity series today. You're wanting to talk about the power of our identity in a culture and environment that it seems to us is increasingly hostile to what we believe.
1: And Wayne, there is no topic as important as identity. So many believers just struggle with understanding their identity in Christ, their position in Christ, who they are. And here's the thing, identity determines purpose and it affects our behavior. So when you're unclear about who you are, you're not going to live out your purpose. Your behavior is going to match a false identity. So I think this message is going to speak to a lot of people.
0: All right. Well, let's look to the Word of God for the power of our identity. Here's Mark Jobe.
2: There's an identity theft that actually, well, it affects our soul. It affects our destiny. It affects how we view ourselves. It's stealing who we really are and causing us to believe that we're something less than what God has made us to be. That's identity theft. In fact, I believe today in this auditorium, and I believe that people that are hearing my voice right now via podcast or internet or live stream, I believe that there's people right now that are listening to me, that your identity has been stolen from you. That you are living right now with a false identity. You are living right now with an identity that's not your God-given identity. That's something less than what God has called you. And so, when you have a false identity, you start living according to whatever identity you have. And some of us are not living who God has called us to be. Some of us are living in a pseudo-identity because identity determines behavior. And so as we look at this passage found in 1 Peter chapter 2, it's really all about our identity. And I'm going to be reading the verses found in 1 Peter chapter 2, beginning in verse 9, going through verse 12. Peter writes and says, "But you are a chosen people, a royal priesthood, a holy nation, a people belonging to God, that you may declare the praises of him who called you out of darkness into his wonderful light. Once you were not a people, but now you are the people of God. Once you had not received mercy, but now you have received mercy. Dear friends, I urge you, as aliens and strangers in the world, to abstain from sinful desires which are against your soul. Live such good lives among the pagans that though they accuse you of doing wrong, they may see your good deeds and glorify God on the day that he visits us." Word of the Lord. As we look at this passage in 1 Peter, I want you to understand a couple of things about the power of your identity. And hopefully as you leave this service, some of you will discover that you have been living under false identity and you will begin to step into your God-given identity. Number one, I want you to understand that you have to discover, you need to discover the power of your identity. Because identity defines your purpose. Who you are defines what you do. Who you are defines what you do. If you don't know who you are, you won't know what you're supposed to be doing. People that struggle with purpose are oftentimes looking in the wrong direction. They're trying to figure out what should I be doing, when in fact they should be asking themselves the question, who am I? Because when you discover who you are, then the purpose for which you have been created will start to emerge. Some people are so obsessed with trying to figure out what they should do, they don't look at who they are. Who you are determines what you do. So the Apostle Peter is speaking to these people, and in verse 9 he says, but you are, and he tells them who they are. You are a chosen people, a royal priesthood, a holy nation, a people belonging to God. He uses four titles to describe people that are God followers, followers of Jesus Christ. The first title that he uses, he says, you are a chosen people. It literally could be translated a chosen race. In the Greek, it's the word genos. We get the word geno from them, genocide from that. It's the race or kind. You are a chosen kind of people, is what he's saying in this verse. He's not speaking, by the way, to the people of Israel. He's not speaking to the Jewish people that had been called in the Old Testament a chosen people. In the New Testament, we who are believers in God through Jesus Christ, we have become the chosen people of God. In the Old Testament, God chose Abraham. Out of Abraham came Isaac. And an entire nation was birthed out of Abraham. And God called them his chosen people. In the New Testament, when Jesus came, he came to the Jewish people. But because the Jewish people rejected the Messiah, Jesus as the Messiah, the Bible says Jesus came unto his own, but his own received him not. And then he opened it up, and to all who believed, he gave the opportunity to become sons of God. So Peter is speaking to Jews and non-Jews, anybody who's a believer in God through Jesus Christ, and he says, you are a chosen race. In Matthew chapter 1, verse 43, it says, therefore I tell you that the kingdom of God will be taken away from you, speaking about the Jewish people, and given to the people who will produce its fruit. Now, I believe there's Jewish people that are believers, but you don't become a child of God or a part of this chosen generation or this chosen race because what family you were born into. You become a part of this chosen people or this chosen race when you are born again spiritually. We become children of faith.
0: 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It's called Tenacious. Along with the Tenacious resource, Mark has also recorded 9 companion videos that really bring these principles to life, helping you not just understand them, but live them out in your everyday walk with Christ. And the best part? Both the Tenacious resource and all 9 videos can be yours this month with a gift of any size to support the ministry. It's our way of saying thank you and equipping you to live with bold, unwavering faith. Now, let's go back into today's message, The Power of Your Identity. Here again is Mark Jobe.
2: He tells us you are chosen people. Secondly, he says you are a royal priesthood. Royal has to do with authority. Priesthood has to do with worship and service. Not only are you a chosen race, the people of God, but you are a royal priesthood. You have authority and you have the ability to minister in the name of God through Jesus Christ. Now think about that for a second. You have the mixture of both authority and service. Exodus chapter 19, verse 6 says, "You will be for me a kingdom," here it goes, "a kingdom of priests and a holy nation." These are the words you are to speak to the Israelites. Revelation chapter 9 through 10 says, "With your blood you purchased men from every tribe and language and people and nation." Isn't it exciting to know that one day we will stand before God as a chosen people, a holy race, a people belonging to God? But it won't just be, it won't just be white middle class Americans that will be there. It will be every tongue, tribe, nation that will be there. It'll be black and white and Hispanic and Asian. It will be people in some of the tribes of Africa that we don't even know exist right now and don't even know their names. They will be worshiping before God. They will be people that are highly educated and people that have never stepped their foot in a school. They will be people that are tall and short, people from different cultures. People from every tribe, tongue, and nation in this world will come to God, be drawn to God in Jesus Christ, and that final day, that final tribe and nation will be composed of people from the entire world, and that's what the Word of God says. In fact, once in a while, people will ask me, why doesn't Jesus come again? Why is God waiting so long? The world seems to be getting worse and worse. What is God waiting for? I believe that Scripture tells us that God desires that none should perish, but that all should come to the knowledge of the truth. And that it's God's desire that every tribe, tongue, and nation would hear the gospel of Jesus Christ. And I believe that we're getting closer to that than ever before. Because of technology, because of transportation, because the world is becoming global, more and more global, the gospel is going out to every small tribe that's out there. People are hearing about Jesus like never before in our generation. So we may find the fulfillment of this word, every tongue, tribe, and nation in our generation fulfilled, and then be ready for the coming of Christ. And he says, so you are a royal priesthood. By the way, I know that some of you have a hard time thinking of yourself as a royal, first of all, and B, as a priesthood. But do you realize that Scripture does not teach in the Old Testament there is a certain lineage of people that were called priests? They were descendants of Aaron. But in the New Testament, the Bible calls us all saints, and the Bible teaches the priesthood of all believers. That means that all of us have the ability to minister to God and to minister for God. In the Old Testament, it was just the priest that could do the priestly duties. In the New Testament, we engage in the priesthood of all believers. You say, well, Pastor, I'm not a priest. I can't pray for people. No, you are a servant of God, and therefore you can pray for people. You say, well, I'm not a priest, so I can't read the Word and teach the Word. No, you're called of God, and so you also should be able to study the Word and also be able to teach the Word as well. When we have baptisms over here, we don't call in the priest to do the baptisms. It's not just the pastor that does the baptisms. We have people that have worked in that person's life and they baptize in the name of Jesus. Why? Because we believe in the priesthood of all believers. That all of us have the ability to minister in God and for God, that we have been released to do the work of God because we are a chosen people and a royal priesthood. Tell the person beside you, embrace your priesthood. Go ahead. Not only are we a chosen race, a royal priesthood, then he says a holy nation. In Isaiah chapter 62, verse 12, it says, they will be called a holy people, the redeemed of the Lord, and they will be sought after, the city no longer deserted. We are called a holy nation. The word holy is the same word that we get the word saint from or sanctified from. And holy simply means that separated unto God. You are holy as well. You may not see yourself as holy, but the Bible says that you are holy. We are a holy nation. Ecclesia, the word for church, means the called out ones. Called out from where? We're called out from the world to serve and live for God. Now we're in the world, but not of the world. So we are a holy people, not because you are perfect in how you live, but because you have been washed and cleansed and set apart unto God, and God views you as his own, so you are called a holy people. We are a holy nation, set apart unto God, cleansed by God, washed by God, set apart for his purposes, holy. And then not only are we a chosen race, a royal priesthood, a holy nation, but we are also, the fourth thing it says, a people belonging to God. Literally, a people for gain making, or a people prized by God. That God says, these people are mine. You ever have something that you really like? People say, oh, that's nice. You say, that's mine. You're in the parking lot. You just got a car. You really like it. Someone says, wow, look at those tires. And that is nice. Sweet car. Hey, yeah, that's mine. Mine. Nice, isn't it? That's the way God feels about his people. We are a prized people, a people belonging to God, a people that God looks at and says, they are mine. These are my people. They belong to me. They are my possession, bought at a high price. You say, well, Pastor, I don't see myself as extraordinary. Well, what makes you extraordinary is not simply your uniqueness or your gifts. What makes you extraordinary is who you belong to. Have you ever been to a museum that, there's some museums that have just normal things in there. There's a hat and there's shoes and there's clothes and you say, well, what's this doing in a museum? But then they say, well, this is Charlie Chaplin's hat and this is his cane. And when you see it, you're like, whoa, that's Charlie Chaplin's hat. I mean, it's just a hat. But the fact that it belonged to someone that's famous makes it special. We may consider ourselves normal and ordinary and nothing special, but the fact that we belong to God makes you extraordinary because you are people that belongs to the King of Kings and the Lord of Lords. He says, these are my people. I've set my name in them. I've sealed them. They belong to me. So the ordinary becomes extraordinary. He tells us that we are a people that literally belongs to God. In Acts chapter 20, verse 28, he says, be shepherds of the church of God, which he bought with his own blood. In other words, every person that belongs to God, that is part of the true gathering of believers, has been bought with a high price. The price of the shed blood of Jesus Christ. And you are his own. You know, I wonder today, as I think about our identity defines our purpose, I just kind of wonder today what kind of identity tag you walk around with. In this chapter, God is saying to these people, Peter is saying, I want you to know who you are, because until you know who you are, you will not know how to live. And so instead of rejected, he says, you know, no, you're chosen. You are a chosen generation. And he says, instead of broken, no, no, no, you are a royal priesthood. He says, no, you've been set apart for God's purposes, and he's got a purpose for you. And instead of unwanted, he says, no, you are my possession. You belong to me. And God is covering your bad identity with clothed with a new identity in Jesus Christ. And whatever may have been a part of your past is no longer what determines your future.
0: This is Bold Steps, the first part of a message titled The Power of Your Identity. We'll pick up right there where we left off tomorrow as we continue in 1 Peter chapter 2. And knowing who you are in Christ is one thing, but Mark, your brand new devotional, Tenacious, will help everyone live out with boldness and conviction their life. And I've looked at this Tenacious resource, our Bold Step gift. It's beautifully done. I really commend the team that put this together. It makes you want to pick it up and use it, doesn't it? Mm-hmm. But one of the phrases that really stands out to me is a faith that outlives you.
1: Yeah. The idea behind this devotional is it could be used several different ways.
0: Okay.
1: You can just go through it yourself if you're feeling a little bit like you're struggling with just living with confidence. I like the idea, actually, if you're a father, of taking your son, or mothers with daughters as well, I think it can work either way, and just going through the devotional and reading some of the reflection questions.
0: So you're kind of like Paul speaking to Timothy then,
1: That's right, yeah. Because really this is Paul's mentoring a young man to live out his faith in a culture that's not sympathetic. And so there's a lot of imagery that feels very masculine, but I think that same tenacity is needed, whether you're a man or a woman.
0: Absolutely.
1: Because fight like a soldier, don't give up, be confident. And I think no matter who you are in this culture, you need it. And so I would love to see some fathers or some mothers taking their sons or daughters together through this, because this leads to great discussions about school. Are you confident? Are you living out your faith? Do you know who you are in God? Do you understand the power of the Holy Spirit? And or if you are just a young man, young woman, and you're in college, this is a great resource to go through as well and say, all right, I'm going to study it myself because I want to be prepared to live tenaciously in a world that can beat the faith out of me if I'm not strong,
0: yeah,
1: or can cause me to silence my voice if I don't stay in a place of confidence.
0: May I add, too, that at each section you add questions for reflection. And these are really good questions, too, you know, and our honest response is a key to making this work in our life.
1: That's right. So after every chapter, there's a couple of discussion questions, just reflective questions. And by the way, we also put nature photography in there. It's well designed.
0: Yeah.
1: So
0: it's really not just
1: a bunch of words there. 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
3: I'm so glad you're drinking deeply this morning from God's Word as you listen to the well, the voice of life. I'm Bill Bumpus. The Bible says, as the deer pants for streams of water, so my soul pants for you, O God. My soul thirsts for God, for the living God. When can I go and meet with God? More great Bible study on the way here from the well. But right now, I want you to hear this story.
4: The church isn't about respectable folks paying off the mortgage. The church is about the gospel. The church is about saved sinners trying to help other sinners be saved. Because in contrast, Jesus, on the other hand, he comes down in humility. He stoops in human flesh to love sinners. He tells us that he has come to seek and save those who were lost. And that's the point. Where would you expect to find a Savior? You expect to find a Savior with sinners. So guys, what's your problem? Speaking of the Pharisees and the scribes, where would you find someone running a fever of 120 degrees? You'd find them in an ER, at the hospital. And Jesus says, hey, you have a problem with me sitting down with tax collectors and sinners? I'm a spiritual doctor. I didn't come to deal with those who think they're healthy and well. I came to deal with those who know they're broken and they need help. And there's a warning in this. You and I need to be on guard for the Pharisee that lives within all of us. The person who professes grace but is full of sanctimonious nonsense and external holiness. No, the grace of God, the gospel, is something that should produce humility in us, should produce a desire to be with lost people. That's who we once were. We want to be with lost people because Jesus came to seek and save the lost, and he has sent us into the world to make disciples. You can't make disciples if you're not with lost people. No, we're the church, the ecclesia. We're the called out ones sent back into the world, having been called out of the world, so we might rub shoulders with those who are still in the world, who God is going to call out of the world, and the church is going to grow across history as we go into the world and make disciples and teach them to obey all that Jesus commands. We're all going to meet together, and someday Jesus is going to come and take those whom he has called out of the world, really out of the world, to another world. That's what it's all about.
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4: 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While divine inspiration precedes human perspiration, it never abrogates or relegates it. 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
9: He said, God has been good to you. 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
10: It was God who gave you your safety and protected you. It was God who demonstrated true love to you and belonging. It was God who gave you an identity and so you could have this esteem. It was God who gave you your self-actualization. He said it was God. It was not anyone else. God is that source. And oftentimes we are attributing our blessings to everyone except God. It's important that we understand that it is God who has been good to us.
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10: And as we look at our world, we wonder, God, are you really on our side sometimes? You see a family, they marry, they have their home, their careers, and then they're trying to have children. And they're doing everything right, raising themselves and preparing themselves to raise a child. And then they tried to have children, they can't have the children. And you're saying, why, God, will you not give them the fruit of the womb? But then you have other individuals not married, drinking, drugging, doing whatever, never take prenatal medication, never go to any Lamas, nothing. And they have child after child after child. And you say, Lord, what? How is this possible, Lord? We did it the right way, so why? And sometimes we look at that and we say, Lord, are you really good? Some say, oh yeah, God is still good to Israel. God is still good. Why is God good, although it appears sometimes that the outcomes or the return does not equal the investment? It is because we have to make certain that when we look at the God who created the heavens and the earth, when we look at the God who we are created in His imago Dei, we must remember that we can never base the outcomes on the character and the nature of the God that we serve. And so often what we do is that we are selfish and very myopic in our theological understanding of God. We have tried to shape God in our image and likeness, and we don't understand that the Bible has called us to be conformed to the image and likeness of His Son, Jesus Christ. And that begins Romans 12 and 2 tells by the transformation and the renewing of the mind. And the reason we do not affirm with certainty, like the psalmist does, that God is a good God is because we have an incorrect view of the God that we serve. We see God as someone who should serve us, not we serve Him. And I want to let you understand something, that we are the doulos of the Lord. We are the servants of God. And the doulos in the Greek, slave, is the one who lacks any rights or ownership of any property. They are completely in subjection to their master's desires and whims. And as a result of that, we don't have the right to question the character and the nature of God. But unfortunately, we often do. Oftentimes when I'm looking at this world and I'm looking at this society, I question, like, God, how do you allow these things to happen and then you still call yourself good? Lord, how is it that you allow these tragedies to happen in our lives, Lord God? But you call yourself good. And I'm convinced the reason that is because we lack the proper focus. You see, we have become so distracted by the things around us, and we don't realize that God has been so good to us already, and we miss that because we're focusing on the external only. Fact number one, you got to remember, recognize the goodness of God and trust in his infinite wisdom. Saints of God, we have to recognize and keep in focus that God has been so good to us. You say, well, how has he been good? Are you breathing the breath of life this morning, the nefesh that God gave you? Did you have food? Do you have food you're looking forward to after service? You said, yes, I have air. I'm breathing. Yes, I have food that I'm looking forward to. I want to ask you another question. Do you have water to drink? Do you have clothing to cover your body? According to Maslow's chart, he says that you have been provided for. You have that which sustains you in this society. Therefore, God has been good to you. For many of us, we have lost our understanding of the true nature of God and his role in the created order. We have a misplaced set of priorities. Stay with me. Stay with me. This is deep stuff. Because we have been so abundantly blessed. Blessings bring about contempt. The favor of God brings about a lack of appreciation. And the Lord has been so gracious to us that we lack the desperateness. We lack the craving. We lack the thirst, like the deer who panteth for the water brook, because the Lord has provided so many streams and sources for us to drink from. And as a result, when we don't have the steak cooked to the temperature that we like, when there's too much marbling on it, then we are up in a tizzy. When the seafood is not at our liking, we just leave it on the table and we walk out in disgust. We fuss and we argue and we're very disagreeable. And the reason why we're there is because we don't realize the fact that God has been so good to us. Yeah, we missed it. It's important that we remember the goodness of God. He says to Israel, but I love what he says in the rest part of his verse. Look what he says. He says, not just to Israel, those who have the covenant, who reside under the Abrahamic covenant, Genesis chapter 12, ratified in chapter 17, gave them the mark of circumcision in the body as the identifying mark that they are under the Abrahamic covenant, that they are the people who have a land. They have not only a land, they have this posterity. He's going to multiply them And then he says, I'm going to bless you when you go out and you come in, and all who bless you will be blessed and all who curse you will be cursed. Not only is all that happened, he says, but it also goes to those who are pure in heart. Look in your verse. Look in verse one in your text. Love it. I love the adjective that is used there for pure in heart. It is used also of a stall where the oxen or where the donkey may reside. And it's the idea that the stall has been cleaned. All of the excrement, all of the waste that drops on the ground, it has been cleaned. And so the stall is clean. And in a symbolic manner, he says to the believer, to those who have faith in God, who we have cleaned out all of the waste, the sin, all of the things that cause us to be unclean out of our lives. He said, those who come before him with pure hearts, he says, God has been good to you, although sometimes it might not feel like it. He said, God has been good to you. He said, it was God who was there who provided for all of your physiological needs. It was God who gave you your safety and protected you. It was God who demonstrated true love to you and belonging. It was God who gave you an identity and so you could have this esteem. It was God who gave you your self-actualization. He said, it was God. It was not anyone else. God is that source. And oftentimes we are attributing our blessings to everyone except God. It's important that we understand that it is God who has been good to us. And oftentimes we miss it. I have an assignment I want to give you today, and I want all of us in here to do it. For those of you online, you have the same assignment too. You might not be in the sanctuary, you might not be in the state of Texas, but we want you to follow this assignment, all right? My undergrad degree is in accounting. I don't know what I was thinking when I did that, but I hate accounting, but I have an undergrad degree in it. But one of the things we did was something called T accounts, like a T. And I want everyone in here to do a T account. Y'all with me? I need you to do a T account. And when you do this T account, this is what I need you to do. On one side, I want you to write all of the blessings that God has bestowed upon you. Just start in recent and go back. I want you to just to put over here all the blessings that God has given to you. On the opposite side, I want you to write all the challenges and the adversities that you have endured. Are you all with me? Do I need to repeat it again? Everybody with me? This is a T account. On one side, I want you to put blessings. On the opposite side, I want you to put barriers. You can call them tribulations. You can call them troubles, trials, whatever you want to call them. But I want you to put this T account together. I need you to do this for me today or tomorrow. Find a quiet place. I want you to take that cell phone that you have. I know you're important. I know you're a priority. But I need you to turn it off. Don't put it on silent. Turn it off. And I know that's a foreign concept. I want you to put your laptop notebook away, and I want you to do something medieval and get a pen and paper. Prehistoric, that stuff, paper and pen, pencil will do. And I want you to sit down and write down the blessings that God have given to you. And this is the kind of stuff I want you to put on there. I want you to write down when the Lord helped you graduate from high school. Go all the way back. I want you to write down that time when God provided you the money you needed to make that tuition payment. Whether it was for you or for your child. I want you to write down that time when that tornado came through and none of the shingles blew off of your home. I want you to write down that time when you were trying to find employment and God opened up a door you didn't know a door was there. I want you to write down the time God provided when you couldn't afford to pay for health insurance and dental insurance, but God allowed you to get the treatment that you needed. I want you to write down that time when you went to the hospital for your child's birth, and when the child was born, there were no deformities. The child could speak. I want you to write down that your wife came out the hospital. That woman, you came out the hospital. That God allowed you to walk out after the child's birth. I want you to write down that time when there was a death in the family, but God sustained you and God provided for you. I want you to write it down and you will start remembering God is a good God. That God has been with you. That God has sustained you. That God has been watching over you. Even when you didn't know God. When you rejected God. Yes. I'm going to go a little further. I want you to write down that time when you was in the club, one way in, one way out, and God brought you out. Yeah. I want you to write down that time you was in somebody's home you shouldn't have been in, and God brought you out. I want you to write it down because God was with you, watching over you, keeping you, and protecting you. You see, when you write it down, then you start seeing, you remember, God has been good to Israel, but God has been good to me. God has been watching over me and sustaining me. God has been protecting me. God has been a good God. And we have to remember this. To remember this. And we forget how good God has been. I have to tell people when I went to college, I went 5 years and didn't pay a dime for college. The only thing I paid for was parking tickets. I would park crazy sometimes. That's it. Pay a dime. Playing ball, scholarship covered everything. I didn't pay for a backpack or a book. But when I got to graduate school, I had no appreciation for the cost of an education. But when I got to graduate school, I was like, wait a minute. Y'all expect me to pay this? And that is when my perspective changed. That is when I started saying, Lord, man, you were good to me. What was the problem? I had to see it. And then I started understanding the cost. And for many of us, we have not observed the cost. Man, many of us, we've been so blessed by God, we don't recognize it. We've had God's favor over us. And we do not recognize how good he's been, but he has been so good to us. Yeah. He said, but you don't know, I've been through hurts, man. Let me tell you something. That's a long line. We'll wrap around this building 20 times the line of hurt. All of us in here, we've been through the hurt. We've been through the pains. We've been in the lows. We've been in the, it was so dark we couldn't see our hand in front of our face, but it was the Lord who sustained us. He was our light in that darkness. And what I want to encourage you with today is this. I don't care what you've been going through or what life has dealt you. Remember, God is still a good God.
12: Amen.
10: Yes, he is. Yes, he is. Yes, he is. Habakkuk says something, and I like this, and I'm going to close with this verse. I want to read this verse from Habakkuk. Habakkuk chapter 3, and Habakkuk is wanting God to come in and do something about the sin.

0: He says, though the fig tree should not blossom, there be no fruit on the vines, though the yield of the olives should fail, the fields produce no food, though the flock should be cut off from the fold, and there be no cattle in the stalls, yet I will exult in the Lord. I will rejoice in the God of my salvation. Amen. He says, the Lord is my strength. He said, it doesn't matter if I'm without food. He said, it doesn't matter if my resources have been diminished and depleted. He said, I'm still going to rejoice in my God. I'm going to give him glory. I'm going to praise his name, and I'm going to declare his praises because my God is a good God. Amen. And saints, I want to ask a question. Is there anybody here can say, God, I'm going to praise you and give you glory, although sometimes it doesn't feel like it's good to me? That's what God is calling us to do, to praise him even though we're in seasons where it doesn't seem like it's praiseworthy. Our Lord is worthy to be praised. Our impact fact for today is this. I want you to see it. Do not become distracted by the temporary prosperity of the wicked. Instead, focus on and trust in God's goodness to the righteous. Don't get distracted. So often we're looking around at others and we're looking, man, it seemed like they're, man, like they're just moving it. Hey, listen, you have to understand. God has created all of us unique and different. And God has a path for you, for me. And it is imperative that we learn to run our race, stay in our lane, and on the path that God has designed for us. Not worrying about what other people, that is not my concern. Jesus said, what is it to you? No, we focus on what God has called us. Peter said, no, Peter, what is that? You do what I've called you to do, Peter. Why? Because you can't run the next person's race. If they were to take off their shoes and say, here, put them on, you couldn't wear them, you couldn't run it. Why? Because God has fitted you for your journey, a specific purpose, path. But the great thing about it is God is with you on your journey. If you believe that, give the Lord a hand clap of praise. Oh, Lord, we love you. Lord, I pray for the sheep of your pasture. Lord, these are your sheep. And Lord, you love them. Lord, everyone in the sanctuary, Lord God, every person online, may they hear these words and, Lord, receive them, or that you love them. Reveal that, whisper it, remind them you have an infinite love for them and they're special, near and dear to you. And Father, I pray, there's anybody right now struggling, Father, encourage their hearts, fill them to overflow, remind them that God, you are with them, you are the light on their path, you are a lamp unto their feet. And do something special in their lives. Do it in the name of Jesus. And Lord God, for what you do, we'll be certain to praise you and give you glory. We love you. We ask it in Jesus' name. Amen.
1: So true, Dr. Coleman. The favor of God often brings about a lack of appreciation. What a great reminder to recognize daily the goodness of God in our lives. 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Our number is 346-386-4621. Now, if you're

0: feeling stuck in your life in the areas of guilt and shame, you'll find Dr. Coleman's book, Debilitating Duo, helpful. You'll see how guilt and shame can be used for our benefit and how they serve as deterrents to immoral choices. I hope you'll order your copy today. As we close, I want to challenge you to read Psalm 73 and also take up Dr. Coleman's challenge to remember and write down God's blessings in your life.
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2: Father, we're so grateful for the power of your word. We're so grateful for your claim upon us. We were lost and abandoned. We were slaves. We were unloved and unwanted. We were orphans. Our bodies were just pincushions for the world, yet you have purchased us out of that. You've made us your very own. So Lord, I pray for your church, that we would not see the gates of hell as something that can stand against your church, but instead, we would not be caught on our heels and put on the defensive, but recognize that your word is powerful. It is the anvil around which the hammers lay broken. Lord, the gates of hell are who are on the defensive, and the gates of hell will not stand against your church. Lord, I pray that we will be, as we're learning, how we do this in a way that is reverent and honorable and generous and kind and loving, not preachy, not in people's face, but Lord, I pray for a strength that we would recognize our confidence, our identity, our source, our value, our purpose, our treasure comes in you and from you. And I pray that our lives would be transformed to you and to the truth that every one of these people out there, even those who hate you, they are your creation bearing your image and you treasure them. And I pray we will pour out in love and compassion the truth to seek to rescue them from their own trap. And Lord, I pray you would never let us fall in the trap of confessing the sin of other people's idolatry, but our own. Help us to examine our lives and see where it is that we've bought into this for ourselves, probably. Help us never to worship ourselves and to create you in our image, but always to accept that we've been created in yours. Thank you, Father, for this church. Keep the lights on. In your Son's name we ask it. Amen.
3: We are told throughout the scriptures to pray for the conversion of sinners.
4: Billy Graham.
3: I know scores of churches that win many converts each year by prayer alone. If there's a person of your acquaintance who needs Christ in his life, then start praying for him.
4: So, what about those times when even after years of prayer, the person you're praying for doesn't seem to be any closer to God? What do you do then?
3: The scripture says, pray without ceasing. This should be the motto of every true follower of Christ. Very few of us have learned how to fully develop the power of prayer. Jesus said, men ought always to pray. In other words, keep on asking. Never stop praying, no matter how dark and hopeless your case may be.
4: You can find resources that can help you learn more about sharing your faith and the power of prayer at findpeacewithgod.net. 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From the Billy Graham Evangelistic Association and The Well, the voice of life.
5: 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Remember not the sins of my youth and my rebellious ways. According to your love, remember me, for you are good, O Lord.
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6: 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I'm your host, Molly Vidovich. You know, today's culture tends to paint sexual expression in any context as a matter of personal choice. In movies, magazines, and music, we're encouraged to follow any path that leads to pleasure. And nowadays, in ways honestly never seen before. The biblical model for sexuality is viewed as oppressive and old-fashioned, unhealthy, and intolerant. But if that's the case, why have so many of us been burned by our sexual encounters? Why are our relationships and marriages so unfulfilling? You've come to the right place for biblical encouragement on this subject. And remember, if you ever miss a program or want to listen again, you can always find us at jdgreer.com. 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
7: Today, Proverbs chapter 5, we're going to look at the power of sexuality. Tim Keller, who I have told you before is kind of like a spiritual Yoda to me, great Bible teacher he is, says that our culture both overvalues and undervalues sex. It's ironic. We undervalue it on one hand and we overvalue it on another. So Proverbs chapter 5 unpacks that a little bit. In fact, the whole book of Proverbs does. So let's look first how we undervalue sex. As you're finding Proverbs chapter 5, let me explain that our society wants to believe that sex is just physical. Right? It's like food. You get hungry, you eat. But let me ask you, present you with some questions I heard once that will tell you what you already know, and that is that sex is not just physical. If sex is just physical, why is rape so much more harmful to a woman than simply being beat up? Why is it, if sex is just physical, that when a child is sexually abused, when they become an adult and they finally connect the dots, why is it so difficult for them to shake? If sex is just physical, why is adultery always so devastating to a relationship? When somebody comes in my office and they sit down and they start to cry and they say, I've never told anybody this, Pastor, but I've got to tell somebody, what comes out of their mouth 999 times out of 1,000 has to do with a sexual mistake that they made. Everything in our experience screams out, sex is not just physical. We know that. Something much greater and more profound is at work. And so Solomon says in Proverbs chapter 5 to his son, drink water from your own cistern. Flowing water from your own well. A cistern is an image of female sexuality. He continues, verse 16, should your springs be scattered abroad, streams of water in the streets, let these treasures be for yourself alone and not for strangers with you. Let your fountain be blessed and rejoice in the wife of your youth. In Proverbs chapter 2, he calls a wife the companion of your youth. The word in Hebrew he uses for companion, halup, means something like what we would mean when we say soulmate. I told you about a book that I own. I think I told you this a couple of years ago. It's called Hooked. It's a scientific study written by a couple of neurologists showing what having multiple sexual partners, especially when you're young, does to your brain. They're not writing as Christians, but they explain that multiple sexual partners actually rewires your brain in a way that makes, they say, genuine, lasting, selfless relationships much more difficult, if not nearly impossible. Here's what they say, and I quote, the individual who goes from sex partner to sex partner is causing his or her brain to mold in such a way that eventually accepts that sexual pattern as normal. The pattern of changing sex partners therefore damages their ability to bond in a committed relationship in the future. Again, these are not pastors. These are people writing from scientific just analysis of the brain. Here's what they conclude. You can no more try out sex than you can try out birth. The very act of sex produces a new reality that cannot be undone. Let me talk for a minute here about the damage of pornography, because looking at pornography, these authors show, perhaps to an even greater extent, destroys your capacity for lifelong and satisfying relationships. It's not only an offense to God, it is, because he's pure. It's an offense, so up first, it causes you to start looking at the opposite sex like a commodity. Men, when you gaze at pornography, you are looking at an image of a woman whose body you just want to use. You don't see her as a person, as a soul, and that trains your mind to begin to see all women in a certain way, and that's how you start to relate to all women in your life. Now, like I said, I direct a lot of that issue toward men, but in our society, it has become just as much one for women. In the wild success of 50 Shades of Grey, soft porn for women made mainstream. These books, these movies are not romantic. These books are destructive and they are destroying your capacity for romance. Now, at this point, I know that there are some of you feeling overwhelmed because you've made these kind of mistakes. What I want to tell you is that there's not one of us who stands before the throne of God pure. We don't stand there clothed in our righteousness. We stand there clothed in the righteousness of Jesus Christ, a righteousness that he purchased by his blood and a righteousness that he put upon us. It is not my purity. It's not what I've done that makes me whole. It's the blood of Jesus, oh, precious as the flow. That makes me white as snow. No other fount I know, nothing but the blood of Jesus. You see, I get to tell you that the blood of Jesus can actually make you purer after his blood has been applied than before you even sinned. Maybe you're broken right now by all the sexual mistakes that you've made. I get to tell you that the resurrection of Jesus is such that he can put you back together again stronger and more whole than before you were broken. You see, God made the death of Jesus gruesome. Why? Because he was punishing Jesus for your sin so you would know that there is no sin you ever commit that his blood cannot cleanse you from. He made Jesus resurrect from the dead because he was showing there was nothing broken that cannot be put together. And so the prophet Isaiah says, come now, let us discuss together, says the Lord, though your sins are like scarlet, though they stain you to the soul, yet I can make you white as snow. 2 Corinthians 5:17, if anyone is in Christ, he is a new creation. Old things have passed away. Behold, all things have become new. Romans 8:1. There is no condemnation toward those of us who are in Christ Jesus. God has made us new in him. Romans 6:3. We are buried with him by baptism into death, that just like Christ was raised up from the dead by the glory of the Father, even so we also should walk in newness of life. Hebrews 7:25. Because of the death of Jesus, God is able to save to the uttermost, to the deepest point of brokenness and pain, all those who come to God in him. I get the privilege of telling you that the gospel can cleanse and the gospel can heal, but you gotta repent and you gotta come to God and receive it. That's how we undervalue sex and we do it to our destruction. Here's how we overvalue sex. It's kind of the irony. Proverbs 11:22, like a gold ring in a pig's snout is a beautiful woman without character. Discretion, you can read that as character. Now y'all, this is Solomon at his absolute finest. Here you got a gold ring. That's awesome, everybody wants a gold ring. Problem is, it's got a big old nasty hog attached to it. But you got a guy who wants the ring so bad that he figures he'll put up with the swine as long as he gets the ring. So every night he's got the satisfaction of gazing at this ring, but he's got to sleep with this big old nasty hog in his bedroom. You say, what idiot would do that? And Solomon says, the person who thinks that sex and beauty are everything. Our culture overvalues sex and beauty, giving those things entirely too much weight in what makes for the good life. And they'll put up with any hog as long as they get that. First, for many of us, we feel like physical beauty is all that matters. Physical beauty is all that really gives a person value. A lot of people put way too much emphasis on physical looks when they're dating. They will settle for hog-like character if they get gold ring level beauty. Man, I'll say this to you, you would do well to remember that when Proverbs 31 describes the ideal woman, when Proverbs 31 describes the woman who will bless your life day after day after day until the day that you die and your children will rise up and call her blessed, not one time in Proverbs 31 does it ever discuss her beauty. In fact, the only time it mentions beauty, it mentions it disparagingly. Proverbs 31:30, charm is deceptive, beauty is fleeting. It's a woman who fears the Lord. That's the one who's gonna be praised. That's the one who's gonna bless your life. Beauty is good. Solomon was into beauty, I'm into beauty. Beauty is good, he said, but character, that's the real beauty, and character is better. I've told you before, I remember the first time that I laid eyes on the girl who would become my wife. I was speaking at a high school camp where she was a counselor, not a camper. And just want to be clear on that. And she got up, she was leading worship, and I was supposed to speak after she got done leading worship. And I remember thinking, I'm supposed to be back here concentrating on God and the sermon, and I feel like I need to repent. And I got to talk to her, and our first real conversation we ever had was about Calvinism. I get chills just thinking about it now. It was awesome. And I just, the way she talked about people and the way she respected people and the way she treated people. And I knew that's the kind of character that I wanted to be united with. So now here we are, what, 15 years in the marriage. She's still beautiful to me. She's still beautiful, period. But I see a woman now who has sacrificially devoted her time and her body to having and raising our four children. She can no longer devote herself all day long to beautifying herself. That makes her more beautiful to me today than the day that I met her. Because there's nothing more beautiful than a beautiful spirit. Because I know that when people oppose me and when I go through difficulty, she's the one I want by my side. And when we walk through tragedy, she's the one that I want as my companion. And when I get old, non-attractive, and you're like, you're there now. When I get old and really unattractive and I got six chins, I know that she's not going anywhere because she has beautiful character. Because charm, as much as she had it, is deceitful and the beauty is fleeting, but it's a woman who fears God. That's a woman who blesses you for every day of your life for eternity.
6: 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Greer. 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Yeah, you guessed it. It's our relationships. Whether you're single, dating, married, or just trying to build meaningful relationships, it can be hard to know what healthy relationships are supposed to look like. Our culture sends a lot of mixed messages. 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But God's word paints a very different picture. 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
7: There are some women who think that physical beauty is so important that they feel absolutely worthless without it. So we got a lot of young girls who do really destructive things to their bodies to try and look good. Anorexia and bulimia are often built on the assumption that your primary beauty and your identity, your real worth, is established by your shape and your size. Did you know that anorexia and bulimia are 5 times more common in our country than in non-developed countries? And they are 2 times more likely on the college campus than they are in society at large. Tim Keller says what that shows you is that the closer you get to the heart of Western civilization, the closer you get to the culture-forming womb of civilization, because that would be a college campus, the more that women are bombarded with the message that all that matters about you is your looks and your character doesn't matter, at least not that much. And so we've got girls who do destructive things to their body because I gotta have that gold ring. A lot of women get depressed as they age because when their physical beauty is gone, so goes their identity, so goes their happiness. It's all they had. And what Solomon says is physical beauty is good. It's good. It's a creation of God. But a person who walks with God has a beauty that lasts forever. That's the real beauty. Another way that we overvalue sex is that we convince ourselves that the good life, the happy life, is impossible without good romance and good sex. And so we're willing to give up anything to have that. That's why, not too infrequent, tragically, I know men in our church who in their late 40s, early 50s, leave their lifelong companion and their kids for a younger, sexier woman, even though it destroys their family and their finances. But they feel like, at all cost, I gotta have that ring. Who cares about the hog of a ruined family? I read a book one time where a guy listed out all of the things that would happen if he committed adultery. And I was so moved by it, I made my own list. And I pull it out every once in a while just to remind myself, because I'm a guy like you guys and I know what temptation is like. And I just want to make sure I have in my mind the things that I know. These are not ifs, the things I know would happen if I committed adultery. I won't read all of them to you, but here's a few of them. I would cause untold hurt to Veronica. and I would have to endure the loss of her respect and her trust, and I would likely forfeit my entire relationship with her. I would cause deep hurt and confusion to Karis, Allie, Raya, and Adden, who may never understand why I was willing to trade them for a thrill. My relationship with them would never be the same. I would bring shame on my mother and father. I would heap shame on the girl that I committed adultery with and bring endless mockery to her. I would cause shame to you, my church family. I would enable the laughter and the blasphemous smugness of professors at UNC and Duke and NC State and North Carolina Central who already disrespect God and mock him in the classroom, and I would give them just another exhibition and reason to do that. I know I would follow in the footsteps of men whose ministries I admired but who forfeited that through their immorality and whose example now causes me to shudder with horror. I'd become another example. Most importantly, I would grieve my Lord and my Savior, and one day I would have to look him in the face and explain why, after all that he had given to me, after all the beauty he had put in my life, why I just had to have something else. It's just not worth it. It's just not worth it. Now you say, I have sinned that way. Can I not be forgiven? Yes, you can. And it's like I told you, the power of God's grace is amazing in its restoration. We have people in our church that have been restored in this, and it's beautiful. But you of all people should want others to understand how devastating and how powerful these things are. It is not trifling. And I feel like some of you are here, and the reason that God has you here is I'm supposed to warn you. You're standing on the precipice and you're about to destroy everything. I take this so seriously. Now, some of you will say I'm psychotic and how seriously I take. I will not go to lunch with a woman who's not my wife. I will not be alone with a woman who is not my wife. When I travel, I always take a guy with me. Why? Because my family and this church and the reputation is entirely too precious to me to put a gun to my head and hope the chamber's not loaded. And I will not take a shit. You're like, well, that's ridiculous. You're like, that's ridiculous. Maybe you just ought to think about how important this is and how much you don't want to take a chance with the things in your life that are most precious. That gold ring is not worth it. And there are some of you that are forfeiting your very soul over this issue. And the reason I say that is because this is the number one reason, especially among people in college and the first few years after, why they won't take the Lordship of Jesus seriously. Why? Because they don't want to bring this underneath the Lordship of Christ. And I want to look at them, I want to say, you would trade your soul. You would trade God for that. I mean, it's fantastic, yes, but not worth God. It's not worth your soul. Hebrews 13:4, marriage is honorable. The bed is undefiled. God wants you to be drunk with your passion in it. But those who do not do it his way, God will judge. Some people overvalue sex and that they feel they couldn't be happy if they're not married. Or if they are married, they feel like they couldn't be happy if they don't get in a different marriage, a better one. And so you're always envying other people's relationships. Imagine how much better you'd be in a new situation. You're fantasizing about the premature death of your spouse so you can get remarried or whatever ridiculous thing that you do. Because you put too much value on it. Beauty and sex are good. They're beautiful creations of God, but they're not the most important things, and they're not what makes for life. So here's the last verse I'll give you, Proverbs 6:23, for the commandment. The commandment is the way of life. In the commandment, Solomon says, that is in a relationship with God. That's where life is. It's not in sex. It's in God. I want you to think about this. The most joyful, the most fully fulfilled, the most fully alive person who ever lived and who ever walked the face of the earth. He was the happiest person to ever walk the face of the earth. Every time you pray to a 33-year-old single adult virgin. Yet his life was filled with joy that was inexpressible because he had the love of the Father. In fact, Psalm 16:11, which he, I think, quoted, in your presence is the fullness of joy, he says, not in a marriage or in romance. That's joy. It's awesome joy, but it's not the fullness of joy. Your presence is the fullness of joy. At your right hand are pleasures forevermore, not in the bedroom. That's not where pleasures forevermore are. Pleasures forevermore, God, are with you. It's like I often tell you, the love that you're seeking in romance is actually his love. The arms you yearn for in romance are his arms. Sexual love can be a great demonstration of the love of God in the gospel, but it's not the ultimate thing. You see, in sex, you get a beautiful picture of the gospel. In sex, you're naked and somebody sees all of who you are and they love you. It goes back to the soul need that we have, listen to this, to be known and loved. That's what the human heart wants. We got to be known and loved. We can't be one or the other, because if you're known but not loved, that's rejection. But if you're loved and not known, that's just sentimentality. So in sex, you get a glimpse of somebody who knows you, sees you completely, and loves you unconditionally. In the gospel, you see the fulfillment of that, because there you see a God who sees the nakedness of your soul. They see all the deformity. They see all the ugliness. And they love you, and they delight in you, and they accept you unconditionally. And that is the love that your heart is yearning for. Solomon says that's where life is. And then he goes on. You see how he finishes the verse? It preserves you from the smooth tongue of the adulteress. Do not desire her beauty in your heart. Don't let her capture you with her eyelashes. How do you escape the captivity and the power that sex and romance has over you? Whether that's your addiction to porn or the fact that you're a serial dater and you got to be in a new marriage, or you got, how do you escape that captivity? Solomon says, by a greater captivity. That's how you do it. You get captured by the love of God, and that releases you from this need to always have this other thing in your life. And then you can become a whole person. You get captured by the love of God for you, and it makes you a healthy and a whole person who begins to love from the overflow and not because you're a desperate, lonely person. It's like I've often told you guys, listen to this, single, lonely, insecure people become married, lonely, insecure people. In fact, their loneliness and insecurity gets worse. And now they're just mad about it, because now they're blaming somebody else for their loneliness and insecurity. That loneliness and insecurity wasn't a single or marriage issue. It was a you and God issue. Problems like loneliness and insecurity are not cured by another human being. They're only cured by the love of the Father. There are some of you. This is so messed up in your life. Some of you single people. You ought to just blow the whistle, call a timeout, and you ought to take a year off from dating. Why? Because you need to get this relationship right. You need to become a person who is full of life in God, so that then when and if God brings that marriage relationship to you, you can do it out of the overflow and not as a desperately needy person. It's like I often say to single people, you're not ready to date until you're ready not to date. Because when you're ready not to date, that means that you've understood that life doesn't come from another human being, it comes from God. There are others of you that you just, this is an area where it reveals brokenness. What you need is the love of the Father. As much as any other subject, this area reveals where things are broken in your life. If you're unhappy this weekend, there's a real chance that it's connected to this issue somehow. If you're overwhelmed by guilt, there's a real chance that it's this issue. If you feel broken, it's a real chance that it goes back in some way to this issue. The gospel is that Jesus died for your sin so he can cleanse you from guilt. The gospel is that Jesus rose from the dead so he can put you back together again. The gospel is that his love is the fountain that will satisfy the thirst of your soul.
6: 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I'm Molly Vidovich. 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
1: 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I'm Bill Bumpus, and I'm so glad you're listening. 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
8: Be Still My Soul was a favorite hymn of Eric Little. You may remember him as the hero or the figure in the movie Chariots of Fire that tells the story of how he refused to run one of his races on a Sunday in the 1924 Summer Olympics in Paris, although he ended up winning a gold medal in another event for which he had not trained. Well, after the Olympics, the next year, 1925, Little returned to China, where he had grown up in a missionary family, and he went back to China to serve as a missionary. Well, in 1941, the situation in China became dangerous due to Japanese aggression, and the British nationals were all encouraged to leave the country. Little's pregnant wife and children left for Canada to go stay with her family, but Eric decided to stay in China and continue his mission efforts. In 1943, the Japanese took over the mission where he was working, and Little was interned in a prisoner of war camp. This was a camp that measured about 150 by 200 yards that had 1,500 people packed into it. And Little lived in a crowded men's dorm where each man had a space of 3 by 6 feet. Eric was in charge of a building that housed missionary children who had been separated from their parents in the war. And so during his time in the POW camp, he continued to serve and to pour out his life for others. And this hymn, Be Still My Soul, is one that he taught to the other prisoners. Just before the Beijing Olympics in 2008, by the way, the Chinese government revealed that Little had been given an opportunity to leave the camp in a prisoner exchange between the Japanese and the British. But he had turned down the offer because he wanted to give his place to a pregnant woman so she could get out of the camp. And apparently not even his family members had been aware of this sacrificial choice that he made. Well, in 1945, Little was taken to the camp hospital. He thought he was having a nervous breakdown due to overwork, but it turned out that he had an inoperable brain tumor. The Salvation Army had a band in that prison that played hymns around the camp on Sunday afternoons. And one Sunday afternoon in February of 1945, the band was playing outside the camp hospital. And the nurse on duty sent a note out to the band saying that Eric Little was requesting that they play Be Still My Soul.

0: During the week that followed, Eric Little died, just 5 months before the end of the war. And it was then that he experienced the reality of that third stanza. Be still, my soul. When change and tears are past, all safe and blessed, we shall meet at last.
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2: God wants you to have a godly home. So the big question is, how do you have that kind of home? How can you enjoy the fruit of the Spirit in your family? Is that even possible? Yes, it's possible. But you have to hear from God and heed what He says, put into practice what He says. It's not going to happen going your way. It will only happen going His way.
3: God wants your home to be a safe and a wonderful place. He wants you to have a blessed home where there is harmony. Is it possible to have that kind of home? This is From His Heart with Pastor Jeff Shreve. And of course, the answer is yes. And you'll learn how to today with part one of the encouraging message called Families That Flourish. It's from Pastor Jeff's new four-lesson series, Love and Marriage, Doing Family Life God's Way. By the way, this series and Pastor Jeff's booklet, I Still Do, are our special gifts to you, thank yous, for your support this month of any amount. 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
2: You remember Dorothy and the Wizard of Oz? The whole movie, The Wizard of Oz, she had been taken to this strange land and she wanted to go home. And at the end of the movie, she was told, you had the power to go home all the time. You had those ruby red slippers and all you had to do was click your heels together and just say those words. There's no place like home. There's no place like home. There's no place like home. Well, God wants your home to be like that. He wants you to have a godly home. He wants you to have a blessed home where mom and dad love each other and the kids love each other and everyone enjoys the home because it's filled with love and joy and peace. So the big question is, how do you have that kind of home? How can you enjoy the fruit of the Spirit in your family? Is that even possible? Yes, it's possible. But you have to hear from God and heed what He says, put into practice what He says. It's not going to happen going your way. It will only happen going His way. So we're going to be in Deuteronomy 6, but we're going to take a little detour at the beginning into Psalm 127. And I want to share with you three recognitions from God's Word. Three things that we need to recognize and put into practice in order to have the home that God wants us to have. Recognition number one, recognize that your children are priceless gifts from God. When God gives children, He gives such a priceless gift to a husband and wife. Psalm 127, a Song of Solomon that's about the home says, behold, children are a gift of the Lord. The fruit of the womb is a reward, like arrows in the hand of a warrior, so are the children of one's youth. How blessed is the man whose quiver is full of them. Now, the quiver size is different for different people. But children aren't a burden. They're not a penalty. They're a blessing from God. They're a benefit. What a blessing. Now, in our world today, the world tries to tell you that children make a rich man poor. The children just drag you down. That if you have the choice between having children or having money, you'd much rather want to have money. I ran across a writer entrepreneur named Alexa Curtis, And she posted this on Facebook. She said, I was talking to a woman in her 70s, and she told me this about children. She said, Alexa, you can have a house with kids or you can fly first class. And she said, I'd rather fly first class. How sad. Well, Matt Walsh of the Daily Wire and movie producer, Am I a Racist? What is a Woman? If you've ever seen those, he does a great job. That's Matt Walsh. He looks like his beard is something from the Middle Ages or something. He just keeps growing. But Matt Walsh had to say this in response to this idea that kids aren't worth it and kids are just a drain. He said, having a large family is the best. I know it won't surprise you to hear that coming from me, since I'm certainly biased with six of my own children. But I can tell you firsthand that there's nothing like coming home to a house full of energy, laughter, and love. It's chaos, sure, but it's the best kind of chaos. Just the other day, I walked in to find my five-year-old sitting at the counter coloring in one of her princess books. The second she saw me, she dropped everything, jumped off her stool, and ran into my arms. My eight-year-old son was in the other room, completely absorbed in some grand action figure battle. My 11-year-old son was outside practicing with his bow and arrow. My daughter was upstairs reading, and my two-year-old twins were zooming around the house on their plastic cars, absolutely destroying the floors, but I don't care. He said the house was alive. I lived both ways, coming home to an empty house and coming home to a full one, and I can tell you without a doubt, the second option is so much better. It's not even close. There's a kind of joy, purpose, and meaning that only family can bring. And that's true whether you're rich or not. Kids don't take away from your life. They make your life. If you have kids, have more. If you don't, get to work. You won't regret it. I just thought that was wonderful coming from Matt Walsh. And he recognizes that kids are difficult, and a challenge, but they're wonderful. And that's the thing. They're priceless gifts from God, and they're wonderful and at the same time challenging. Because anybody that has ever raised kids, you know that kids are tough. Kids are exhausting. When they're little, they're so fun and so funny, but they just wear you out. They can be so exhausting, physically exhausting, because you have to watch them. Now, our little grandson, Jack, our oldest grandson, is getting ready to be four. He'll be four in July. And Jack is into everything. And when Amy had Drew, our latest grandson, Drew is getting ready to be 3 weeks old. Yeah, 3 weeks tomorrow. And so we went there the first week, and Debbie was taking care of the kids while Amy and Travis were at the hospital. And then I showed up to help Debbie. And the kids are up. They're up at about 6 a.m. and they last till about 6:30 or so, 7 o'clock at night. And then we would go. We had a place to stay, a friend of ours that lived just a few minutes away from Amy and Travis, to give them some time. And so we would go to her place, and we'd hit the bed at 8. I mean, it was just like, we're exhausted. We've been taking care of these little kids. There's no wonder why God gives kids to younger people versus older people, because they can be exhausting. They're into everything, but they're so fun and so funny. They get older and they're teenagers, and they're fun and funny too. And they're so full of life, but they're not physically draining as they are emotionally draining. And potentially financially draining. There's just a lot of drains in there. But here's the thing, they are wonderful and yet challenging. Well, everybody knows the name Ray Romano, the comedian Ray Romano. We have a picture of Ray with his family. He's got four children. That's Ray and his wife and his four kids. I like what he said about having children. He said, having children is like living in a frat house. Nobody sleeps, everything's broken, and there's a lot of throwing up. That's just kind of true. How about this comedian, Jim Gaffigan? He's got five kids. Somebody asked him, said, Jim, you went from four kids to five kids. What's that like? And he said, well, think about it like this. You're in the ocean drowning, and someone hands you a baby. He said, that's what it's like going from four kids to five kids. I like this quote from some anonymous person. Ever had a job where you had no experience, no training, you weren't allowed to quit, and everyone's lives were at stake? That's parenting. When we took Jill home from the hospital, we had been married 16 months or so, and we had Jill, and boom, we're holding this little girl, and neither one of us know what we're doing. And I'm sitting here thinking, I hope you know how to do this stuff. And she didn't. I sure didn't. And changing diapers and all, I had to learn all that stuff. We didn't know how to do any of that stuff. And so it is wonderful, but it is a challenge. And children are a tremendous responsibility. Tremendous responsibility. And God gives a great gift when he gives you a child, but there's responsibility that comes with that child. I love what Jana Mayo taught me one time. She said, you know what the one word is when you have a child? You know what God's one word to you is? I said, no, what's that? She said, behave. You know, when you have children, you need to grow up and you need to behave. And so we're going to talk about that as we get into Deuteronomy chapter 6. But the Lord tells us that they are a responsibility. Ephesians 6:4, fathers, do not provoke your children to anger, but bring them up in the discipline and instruction of the Lord. That's the challenge. That's the responsibility, to train them up in the discipline of the Lord, in the instruction of the Lord. What is parenting? Parenting is passing the baton like a relay race, passing it on to the next generation. You know, Christianity is always just one generation from extinction if we don't pass on the baton of faith to the next generation. And the next generation, as a parent, that's your kids. And you have to pass on the baton of faith to your kids. So that's the first recognition. Recognize that your children are priceless gifts from God. Second recognition, recognize that godly families begin with godly parents. Godly families, if you want to have that kind of family where the fruit of the Spirit is all over your home, well, it begins with you, Dad. It begins with you, Mom.
3: 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Today's message is entitled Families That Flourish, and it's part one of that lesson from the four-message series Love and Marriage, Doing Family Life God's Way. One thing Pastor Jeff will mention later in this message that we all need to recognize is how important prayer is to a flourishing family. It's very important for families and for you alone. Are there things going on in your life that you've prayed about but God hasn't answered that prayer yet? Would you like others to join you in that prayer? When you go to fromhisheart.org and click the prayer link, you can list that prayer there, and people from around the world, literally, will see it, bow their heads, and join you in that prayer. The Bible says where two or more gathered, God is there too. And when you do that, you can click a button there online. You'll get an email notification that someone is with you on their knees too. Now, it's completely anonymous, but comforting to know that God is at work for you and others who care enough and have faith enough to join you in prayer. Again, go to the prayer link at fromhisheart.org. Now let's conclude today's part one of the message, Families That Flourish, from the series Love and Marriage, Doing Family Life God's Way.
2: And this is what the scripture says in Deuteronomy 6, beginning in verse 1. Moses to the people. Now this is the commandment, the statutes, and the judgments which the Lord your God has commanded me to teach you, that you might do them in the land where you are going over to possess it. Now remember this, they're going into the promised land. They have been wandering in the wilderness for 40 years. And he is speaking to the new people, because the parents of these kids, they didn't trust God when they had the opportunity to go into the promised land. They said, we can't go into the promised land. There are giants in there. We need to go back to Egypt. And the Lord was so angry with them. The Lord wanted to wipe them out and said, Moses, I'll just start over with you. And Moses interceded for the people. But the Lord said, none of those people are going to go into the promised land. He said, for every day they spied out the land, 40 days, they're going to spend a year wandering in the desert until they all die out, everybody 20 years old and upward, and their children, whom they said would be fodder for the Canaanites, they're going to get in and they're going to enjoy the land. And so for 40 years, they wandered around until all those people 20 years old and upward died, except for Moses and except for Aaron, except for Joshua and Caleb, except for those that had faith, but the rest of them all died. So Deuteronomy literally means second law. It's the recapitulation, the reiterating of the law. And Moses is telling them, hey, this is what it's going to be like. You're getting ready to go into the promised land. So you need to heed what the Lord said. You need to do it. And I, God has commanded me to teach you, verse one, that you might do them in the land where you are going over to possess it, so that you and your son and your grandson might fear the Lord your God, to keep all his statutes and his commandments, which I command you all the days of your life, and that your days may be prolonged. O Israel, he says in verse three, you should listen and be careful to do it, that it may be well with you and that you may multiply greatly, just as the Lord, the God of your fathers, has promised you in a land flowing with milk and honey. So we need to recognize as parents that a godly home begins with us. It begins with a godly husband and a godly wife, a godly mom and a godly dad. It begins with us. We have to start putting God's word into practice in our own lives. So mom and dad need, number one, as it says here, to fear the Lord, to fear the Lord. 29 times in the Old Testament, you run across the command, fear the Lord. Fear Yahweh. The Lord is all in caps. Yahweh, Y-H-W-H, the special covenant holy name for God. Fear him. And he emphasized in Deuteronomy 5, when he goes back to the Ten Commandments, he reiterates what the Ten Commandments were. And he said, you know, when God gave us the Ten Commandments, he came on the mountain in his power, in his glory, in his holiness, and you were scared to death. Now, you meaning your parents, because a lot of these kids hadn't been born yet. This was 40 years ago. But you were scared, and God wanted you not to be afraid of him, but he wanted you to fear him. God doesn't want us to be afraid of him like he's going to whack us, you know, if we get out of line. Oh, you know, you gotta walk around eggshells when you're talking about God or in God's presence, because God has a hair trigger temper and you do something, whap, he's going to smack you. Not like that. You just have tremendous reverence and awe for God. The fear of the Lord is to recognize that God is God and you're not God. And you give God his rightful place as master in your life, and you take your rightful place as slave, as doulos, as it's recorded in the New Testament. You know, Jesus said in John chapter 15, I no longer call you slaves, I call you friends. And we are the friends of God, and we're the children of God, but we're also the slaves of God. And did you know in the New Testament, when you read the epistles, you'll find that the writers, Peter and Paul and James and John and Jude, they all refer to themselves as bondservants. New American Standard uses that term, Paul, a bondservant of the Lord Jesus Christ. Well, that's the Greek word doulos, and that means a slave. That's the lowest slave. And that's how they referred to themselves. And even James and Jude, those are half-brothers of the Lord Jesus. When they write their letters, they don't say, Jude, the half-brother of the Lord Jesus, look at me. No, he says, Jude, a bondservant, a bondslave, a doulos of the Lord Jesus Christ. Those guys understood that God is God and they're not God. And there's a vast difference between them and God. So they take their rightful place as slave and they give him his rightful place as master. The scripture says that the fear of the Lord is the beginning of wisdom, it's the beginning of knowledge, it's the beginning of anything, everything to understand who God is. And so mom and dad need to fear the Lord. I like what it says in Psalm 130, verses 3 and 4. If you, Lord, should mark iniquities, O Lord, who could stand? But there's forgiveness with you that you may be feared. See, the fear of the Lord is not just God is so mighty, I'm scared to death of him. The fear of the Lord is God, you're so good. You're so good. I have such tremendous reverence and awe. You forgave me so that you may be feared. He forgives our sins. Secondly, mom and dad not only need to fear the Lord, they need to love the Lord. And that is emphasized in verse 4. This is the most familiar passage of Scripture to the Jews. This is the Shema. This is what they learn. The first thing that they learn and memorize from Scripture comes from Deuteronomy chapter 6, beginning in verse 4. It's the Shema. Shema is the Hebrew word that means hear. And it begins in the English Bible, "Hear, O Israel, the Lord is our God. The Lord is one. You shall love the Lord your God with all your heart and with all your soul and with all your might." Now, the Orthodox Jews, the serious Jews, they learn this, they teach their children this, and they recite this morning and evening. And they go all the way through verse 9.

0: It's about loving him. Loving him who is so good to us. And we don't love him just a little bit. We love him with all our heart, all our soul, all our strength, all our mind. Everything that we have, we love God. And if you are struggling with sin, sin is an issue of the heart. And anytime we're going after other things, it's because we've left our first love. And we think other things are going to satisfy. Other things aren't going to satisfy. What satisfies is your relationship with the Lord. Now, when Jesus was asked, what is the greatest commandment? He hit on this commandment, the Shema. You shall love the Lord your God with all your heart, all your soul, all your strength, and all your mind. So mom and dad, it starts with you. The godly home starts with you, that you fear the Lord, that you love the Lord, and that you thirdly obey the Lord. Now, real love, the way you test if you have real love is with obedience. If we say we love God and we don't obey God, guess what? We don't really love God. And then it's just talk. Talk is cheap. You know, we have that phrase, hey, talk is cheap. Put your money where your mouth is. Let me see it. You say this thing. Well, let me see in your actions that you really believe that. And obedience is the way that we reveal to God that we really do love him. Jesus said in John chapter 14, verse 21, he who has my commandments and keeps them, he it is who loves me. And he who loves me shall be loved by my Father, and I will love him and will disclose myself to him. It's all about love. You remember with Peter, after Peter blew it so bad and denied the Lord three times, John chapter 21, Jesus has a one-on-one with Peter. And what are the three questions? Peter, do you love me? Do you love me? Do you love me? It's all about love. And real love always obeys. And that's how you know it is real love. So, mom and dad, starts with you. You have to build, you're the foundation. The Lord is the foundation for everything. And on top of that foundation is the marriage and the love relationship that you have each individually with the Lord and with one another. And when you have that, then you're ready to invite the kids into that. And that brings us to the third recognition. Recognize that good parenting requires diligence and grace. You have to have a plan to do that. You don't want to just be willy-nilly. We have no plan. Everything is just wide open in our house. It's just, there are no rules. It's like Outback Steakhouse, no rules, just right. And you just, it can't work like that.
1: 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You can get the series in the format of your choice. 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Well, thank you for joining us today. I'm Larry Nobles, reminding you that From His Heart is the listener-supported broadcast ministry of Dr. Jeff Shreve, whose mission is to speak the truth in love to a lost and a hurting world. We hope you'll join us next time for part 2 of the lesson, Families That Flourish. That's on Wednesday when we'll open up God's Word and share real truth, real love, and real hope from his heart.
2: 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I'm so glad you're listening. I'm Bill Bompas.

0: The Bible says, how precious concerning me are your thoughts, O God. How vast is the sum of them. Were I to count them, they would outnumber the grains of sand. When I awake, I am still with you. More great Bible study on the way, so keep it right here on The Well. Right now, I think you're going to like this.
1: If you are a follower of God through Jesus the Christ, you should be turning your attention to God in prayer one way or the other. If you're sick, he's not telling you not to go to the doctor, by the way. And I run into some believers that somehow have a feeling that if they go to the doctor, that they're not believing or that they're not having faith. And can I tell you something? Luke was a doctor. Matthew, Mark, Luke, he was one of the writers of the gospel. So you're going to a doctor does not indicate a lack of faith. Are you okay with that? Now, there are certain limitations that doctors have, and doctors can't solve everything, but God Almighty can. He's Jehovah Rapha, the God that supersedes the doctors. And so please, go to a doctor if you're sick. But don't neglect prayer. Just like I would tell you, hey, if your car's not working, I'm glad you're laying hands on your car and asking that God would revive it. But, you know, take it to the mechanic, too. The mechanic helps at all as well. But don't just pray that automatically God would give you an oil change and fill up your gas tank. You know, sometimes we got to put some work on our side. And it's not a lack of faith for you to take your car to the mechanic. And it's not a lack of faith for you to go to the doctor. But you have to understand that doctors have limits. God has no limit on the power that he has to bring about physical healing. No limit at all. He is Jehovah Rapha, the God that formed you in your mother's womb. He knows the intricacies of your body. He has the ability to unclog things. He has the ability to stop the spread of cancer. He has the ability to reverse diseases in our life. Doctors are limited by the ability of their medication, but God has no limit to his power. And so we go to the doctor, but we call upon the name of the Lord, Jehovah Rapha, to move in and heal that which the doctors cannot heal.
2: Compassion. It's a word that's used a lot, but what is the true meaning of compassion? Here's Billy Graham.
3: Compassion is not just a word in which you feel sorry for people. It means that you have a desire to help them, to alleviate the suffering. It's an active word. And the literal meaning of compassion is suffering with.
2: Are you suffering today? There's someone who knows and understands exactly what you're going through.
3: 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We're living today in a world that hurts. 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
4: Death Valley is a land of extremes located in Eastern California. It is also home to Wile E. Coyote and the Roadrunner, iconic characters from the Looney Tunes cartoon series.
5: Beep, beep.
4: Beep, beep. Cue the sound of a raven flying high above the Badwater Basin. Extreme is the correct word to use when describing this undesirable place in the northern Mojave Desert. Because while it is set between high snow-capped mountains, Death Valley is America's lowest, hottest, and driest national park. The psalmist David had a place something like Death Valley in mind when he wrote, "Even though I walk through the valley of the shadow of death, I will fear no evil, for you are with me." Rest assured, your good shepherd will get you through Death Valley. I'm Ron Jones, and this is Something Good.
6: 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Hello, I'm Brian Davis, and this is Something Good with Dr. Ron Jones. 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What did King David say about fear? And how does fear compete with faith? 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
5: Just circle the word through there in Isaiah 43, and then go back to Psalm 23. Circle the word through. It's an important word to just kind of sit there on your knees, maybe next to Charlie, and say, just meditate on the word through a little bit. We must walk through the dark valley. We cannot walk around it. We cannot leap from one mountain peak to another. But as we are walking through, God is with us. He was with Shadrach, Meshach, and Abednego as the fourth man in the fire. And he's with us through the valley of the shadow of death. And he will get us through whatever dark valley we are going through. This is that point at which I hesitate to contextualize this for you. Because I know by this point in the message, you're already processing through your own mind a dark valley you went through, you are presently in, or that you fear that you are anticipating and you don't want your good shepherd to lead you there. But if he chooses to, I'm talking about prolonged illness, a season of unemployment, natural disasters, financial stresses. Our good shepherd will get us through loneliness, addictions, mental health challenges. You can add to the list yourself. But we're all processing in our minds a dark valley we experienced at one time. Or maybe you've never really been through one. I remember years ago when I started in ministry, I used to hear about all these difficult times that pastors were going through with their churches. And the first 7 years at our first church was wonderful and blissful. I'm like, well, that ain't never going to happen to me. Well, I'll just wait around for a little bit, right? And we hit some dark times, some difficult times, some times when it seemed like predators came out of the crevices in the mountains. And it was a tough time in ministry. But he gets you through it. He gets you through it. Not because you pulled yourself up by your own bootstraps, tried harder, and just gritted it out. No, because your good shepherd is with you. He'll never leave you and he'll never forsake you. For the believer in Jesus Christ, Romans 8 and verse 28 promises that God works all things together for our good. Even when we're in the valley of the shadow of death. Now, the ultimate dark valley is, of course, death. Death itself. The last enemy, that enemy that Jesus defeated on the cross, by the way. But even in the final moments of our life on this earth, for the believer in Jesus Christ, God is with us, is he not? Psalm chapter 116 and verse 15 says, "Precious in the sight of the Lord is the death of his saints." Oh, he leans in, child of God, sheep of his pasture. He's not far from you. In fact, he's closer to us at that time, perhaps, than any others. And according to a story that Jesus told in Luke chapter 16, he sends an angelic escort to bring you home to heaven. He hasn't forgotten you, even in the moment of death itself. But David chooses his language very carefully in Psalm 23 and verse 4 by referring to the shadow of death. He doesn't say, even though I walk through the valley of death. He says, even though I walk through the valley of the shadow of death. For the believer in Jesus Christ, death is merely a shadow. Well, in what way? Again, Jesus defeated the ultimate enemy on the cross, death itself, not to mention sin and the devil. He absorbed the full force of death for us on the cross, and then he rose from the dead. Thus, only the shadow of death remains for the believer. And this is why Paul wrote to the Corinthians in 1 Corinthians 15, "Oh, death, where is your sting? You little shadowy thing, you." That's a paraphrase by me. But where is the sting of death? For the believer, death is merely a shadow. It's the gateway to glory. And a shadow can't hurt you. Maybe an illustration will help. I have a fear of heights. And sometimes when I'm in a big city like New York City and I'm walking by these very tall buildings, there's a little bit of me that wonders, is this thing going to fall on me? Now I know it won't intellectually, but still, if I get way up on the top, it just paralyzes me, a fear of heights. And some of that translates even as I'm walking along the street, is this thing going to fall on me? And if it did, it would kill me, right? But what if I walk into the shadow of that building? Should I be fearful as well? Oh, the temperature cools a little bit, and the shadow, you know, grows a little darker, right? But that shadow can't hurt me. And in fact, if there is a shadow, light must be nearby. You can't have a shadow without light. And so it is, the valley of the shadow of death. A shadow can't hurt you, child of God, sheep of his pasture. And when you're in the valley of the shadow of death, he who said, "I am the good shepherd," also declared, "I'm the light of the world." The light is nearby. He'll never leave you. He'll never forsake you. The great Baptist preacher Charles Haddon Spurgeon said, "Death in its substance has been removed, and only the shadow of it remains. Nobody is afraid of a shadow, for a shadow cannot block a man's pathway for even a moment. The shadow of a dog can't bite. The shadow of a sword can't kill. And I would add, the shadow of a building shouldn't scare you. Because shadows cannot hurt us. And thus, the valley of the shadow of death is not like Death Valley in California. People die in Death Valley. But it's just the valley of the shadow of death for the believer in Jesus Christ. Now, trusting God through the valley of the shadow of death, let's be honest, it's difficult for some people. And I want to suggest a reason as to why. The reason is you only have an intellectual understanding of Psalm 23. And you need to have, and will in time, hopefully, an experiential understanding of it. Psalm 23 is deeply personal. It's experiential. David was writing from his personal experience. He experienced this as a shepherd firsthand. Some speculate that David had the Wadi Kelt in mind when he penned these words. The Wadi Kelt is a gorge near Bethlehem that leads to the Jordan Valley and eventually to Jericho, which at certain times of the year is a desert oasis and perhaps a wonderful grazing ground for the sheep. David would have traveled this region many times with his sheep. And so he's writing from experience, not only as a shepherd, but also as the sheep of God's pasture. Our good shepherd knows that the journey through the valley of the shadow of death leads to a good place. It leads to those high places with God. And most Christians I know want to go to those high places, but they're not willing to traverse through the valley of the shadow of death to get there. They say, "No, no, no, God, I don't want to go there." But you can't leapfrog from one mountain peak to another. You have to travel through the valley. And only after our good shepherd leads us through the valley do we experience the benefit of it. We move from an intellectual understanding of this psalm, maybe even able to recite it by memory. But nothing in our life experience that deepens the meaning of the psalm to us. But when we go through the dark valley and we experience our good shepherd leading us, our trust in God grows, our faith deepens. And faith Rather, fear disappears when the next valley is in front of us. Why? Because we know by experience that our faithful shepherd will get us through it all. And this is why David could say, even though I walk through the valley of the shadow of death, I will fear no evil. Dark shadows don't scare me anymore. I've been through it time and time again, and I know my good shepherd will get me through this.
6: 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We'll be right back with the second half of Dr. Ron Jones' message in a moment. 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One of the many reasons why. One of the most common is that reading God's Word can be confusing or intimidating. That's why Dr. Ron Jones put together his two-volume book, The Ultimate Road Trip Through the Bible. 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Box 6245, Virginia Beach, Virginia 23456. Now from Crossway Church in Virginia Beach, Virginia, where he serves as lead pastor, here's Ron with the second half of today's Something Good radio message, Through It All.
5: That brings us to that phrase, I will fear no evil. And fear not is one of the most frequent commands found in the scripture, is it not? And that's probably because fear is faith's greatest enemy. We cannot walk in fear and faith at the same time. You know that, don't you? But every time the valley is before us and the test of faith walking is before us, fear comes knocking on the door and says, no, I want the driver's seat here. It's during those times that I return to some passages in Scripture, not just Psalm 23, but others that encourage me during this time to walk by faith and not by fear. For example, Isaiah 41 and verse 10, fear not, for I am with you. Be not dismayed, for I am your God. I will strengthen you. I will help you. I will uphold you with my righteous right hand. Just a few verses later, right there in Isaiah 41, verse 13, for I, the Lord your God, hold your right hand. It is I who say to you, fear not, I am the one who helps you. How about Isaiah 43 and verse 1? But now thus says the Lord, he who created you, O Jacob, he who formed you, O Israel, fear not, for I have redeemed you. I have called you by name. You are mine. What personal words those are. Let's jump into the New Testament on the night before Jesus was crucified. You know, talk about a dark valley. From the upper room through Gethsemane to the cross, the valley of the shadow of death. No, not a shadow, the substance of death for Jesus. But on the night before he was crucified with his disciples, in the upper room, he said, peace I leave with you, my peace I give to you. Not as the world gives do I give to you. Let not your hearts be troubled, neither let them be afraid. And one more, Luke chapter 12 and verse 32, the words of Jesus. I love this one. Fear not, little flock, for it is your Father's good pleasure to give you the kingdom. The writer of Hebrews says that one of the reasons Jesus bled and died on the cross, listen to this, was to break the power of him who holds the power of death, that is the devil, and free those who all their lives were held in slavery by the fear of death. Do you fear death? I have a little fear about how I would die. I'd like to just, fall asleep like Queen Elizabeth did and wake up in the presence of the Lord, escorted by the angels of heaven. I don't want to get gobbled up by a shark or have a building fall on top of me. But I don't fear death. I'm not enslaved by that. The devil enslaves people. And I've talked to some people in 30 years plus of ministry who are enslaved by the fear of death. Remember, for the believer in Jesus Christ, death is merely a shadow that cannot hurt you. And death is our gateway to glory. It's a valley we must go through, the valley of the shadow of death. Now, David proclaims then with certainty, I will fear no evil. And the word evil there in the Hebrew language really captures the breadth of the dark valleys in which we can find ourselves. The original Hebrew word means that which causes harm, misfortune, trouble, danger, destruction, or injury of any kind. When David says, I will fear no evil, he doesn't deny the existence of evil, but he does reject the fear of it. You can't walk by faith, even through the valley of the shadow of death, and be paralyzed by fear, because fear eclipses faith. It's the enemy of faith. But you walk by faith, and fear disappears. It disappears. Then David adds, for you are with me. With me. Powerful words, especially at Christmas time. Emmanuel. God with us. He's not just with us at Christmas time. He'll never leave us. He'll never forsake us. The Good Shepherd's constant presence strengthened this former shepherd boy. And there are many places we could go besides Christmas to emphasize this, but we could also go to Matthew chapter 28. After the Great Commission, Jesus said to his disciples, I am with you always to the end of the age. He hasn't returned to the Father and gotten so busy running the universe that he's forgotten about the sheep of his shepherd or the sheep of his pasture. No, he's a careful shepherd who never forgets his sheep, never leads our side. He's with us always. He'll never leave us. He'll never forsake us. No matter the dark valley you were in, and now you know it by experience, will be in, maybe presently right now, or maybe there's one around the corner. God is taking you to higher places. Sometimes the only way to get there is through the valley of the shadow of death. Andre Crouch learned this. He was one of the early pioneers of contemporary Christian music. And he and his team were part of a three-day evangelistic event in Northern California back in the 1970s. And there was a girl on his team that he was kind of fond of, and he thought they had a pretty significant relationship going. And at the end of the evangelistic event, he was planning on proposing to her in marriage, but she didn't show up the first night. She was one of the vocalists. She didn't show up the second night. He grew a little bit concerned. The third night, she didn't show up. And a friend came up to Andre and said, Andre, she's in love with another man, and they're engaged. And Andre Crouch entered into the valley of the shadow of relationship death. I mean, it just broke his heart. He says he drove 5 hours home, after the last night, just wreathing in pain. Listen, I don't know what your dark valley is, but his was that moment. Lost love, the disappointment. And he wrote a song called Through It All. Through it all, he says. I've had many tears and sorrows. I've had questions for tomorrow. There have been times, he says, I didn't know right from wrong. But in every situation, God gave me blessed consolation that my trials come to only make me strong. Through it all, he says, I've learned to trust in Jesus. Through it all, I've learned to trust in God. Through it all, I've learned to depend upon his word. You know how you learn those things? It's not in a classroom. It's not even hearing a sermon and receiving it intellectually. You learn it experientially in the valley, in those dark places. in those places where everything you hoped for or dreamed for falls out from under you. And you turn around, beep, beep, got to get my composure here. I'm back to the Looney Tunes, all right? You turn around, and there's your good shepherd. Maybe a friend has left you. Maybe a lover has left you. Maybe all of your dreams go up in smoke there in Furnace Creek. But your good shepherd never leaves you. He never forsakes you. He's with you through it all. Through it all. Say it with me. Through it all. Say it with me. Even though I walk through the valley of the shadow of death, I will fear no evil, for you are with me.
6: Thanks for being here for today's Something Good radio message, Through It All, and Dr. Ron Jones joins me now. Ron, I wonder if you might talk more about these valley experiences. Sometimes life just happens, and we hit a low point. Other times, we bring valley experiences upon ourselves because of personal sin. And then, there are those times when we're doing the exact right thing, obeying God, and we end up in the valley anyway. But in each case, the way through remains the same, doesn't it?
7: It absolutely does, Brian. The difference is how we got to the valley, but the way through the valley remains the same. Choosing faith over fear, trusting what God says over what you see, following Jesus closely every step of the way, being fully confident that He is with you, making sure you're crossing through instead of camping out. These are the ways to get through the valley regardless of how you got there. Now, let me focus on this idea that the path of righteousness sometimes leads us right into the valley. And Brian, as you know, it was never God's intention for us to experience these seasons of despair or sadness. Yeah, He didn't want us to have valleys or shadows or death, let alone all three at the same time. It's because of sin, sometimes personal sin, but always original sin, that we have these ebbs and flows. And that's why the path of righteousness sometimes leads us right into a valley, because we live in a world fallen by sin. Here's the good news, Brian. For the believer in Christ, every valley is preparation ground for victory. God is trying to teach us something in the valley. He's always trying to grow our faith, and, well, sometimes He's even trying to shrink our ego. But whatever He's trying to teach us, until we learn our lesson at the bottom of the hill, we won't be fully prepared to succeed on the top of it. And this is why King David relished in the valley and why James tells us to consider it all joy when we have trials, because they both knew that God always has a higher purpose for our lowest points.
6: That's Dr. Ron Jones with some insight about life in the valley and the way God prepares us for victory. Before we go, Ron, how about telling us what's in store for us tomorrow as we continue our journey through Psalm chapter 23?
7: Well, Brian, the very next passage in Psalm 23 has King David writing, "Thy rod and thy staff, they comfort me." Now, when we think of a rod, we may think of discipline, maybe even a little pain. And when it comes to the rod of our good shepherd, that is sometimes true. But He uses His rod for several purposes, including discipline. And all of them bring comfort to those who are in Christ. How does God use His rod and His staff to bring us comfort? Well, that's what I'll explain next time as we move ahead in my series, Psalm 23 and Me, Living the Good Life with the Good Shepherd.
6: That's tomorrow when Dr. Ron Jones shares his message, The Good Shepherd's Toolbox. Join us then for Something Good. For Ron and the entire team here at Something Good Radio, I'm Brian Davis saying God bless and thanks for listening.
0: The Bible says, "Your word is a lamp to my feet and a light for my path." Thank you for getting into God's word and for listening to The Well The Voice of Life. I'm Bill Bumpus. Hey, we've got some great Bible teaching on the way, so keep it right here, and you can always check out the on-air schedule at our website, mywellradio.com. 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
8: Best example of covenant in the whole Bible. So this is really cool. By the way, this actually is where Christians got the tradition of two people walking down an aisle before they made a vow to each other in marriage. This is literally where that comes from. When God establishes this covenant with Abraham, the English translation is, it says he's going to make a covenant, but the actual Hebrew is the word berit, and it's actually what it means is he's going to cut a covenant. The reason it says he's going to cut a covenant is because whenever they established covenant, God would tell Abraham to go. He said, go get some innocent animals and cut them in half and make an aisle out of the two pieces of the slain animals. They're probably slain lambs in there. And then what somebody would do to establish the covenant is they would walk down, this should sound familiar, they would walk down an aisle to make a vow and enter into a covenant, considerably less romantic. They would be walking between the pieces of like actual slaughtered animals. And what people would traditionally do is they would recite the terms of the covenant. Mm. And what they were doing is it was a visual way to say, if I break the terms of this covenant, may I become like these slain animals. So in Genesis 15, when God establishes the covenant with Abraham, what would typically happen, it was called a Caesarian vassal covenant. Well, I'm being like super nerdy for a second. Typical what would happen is the greater party would make the lesser party walk through the pieces of the slain animal reciting the terms of the covenant. In Genesis 15, I'll get emotional talking about this, at the exact moment when Abraham is getting ready to walk the pieces, the Bible says that God put him in a deep sleep, and then it says that a smoking fire pot appeared. It's the exact same language that Exodus uses to describe the presence of God descending on Mount Sinai, the exact same language, consuming fire. And then God himself, the greater party, walks through the pieces of the slain animals as if to say, if I break this covenant, will I become like these slain animals? But he was saying, if you, Abraham and your descendants, if you break this covenant, I will become like these slain lambs and these slain animals. Now, fast forward 3,500 years, and Jesus comes, God himself, and he goes to the cross. Throughout the New Testament, the Bible calls the church the bride of Christ. And then Jesus goes to the cross. John the Baptist calls him the Lamb of God that takes away the sins of the world. And he goes to the cross and he's torn to pieces. And what was happening is we had broken the covenant and God was walking the pieces.
9: Oh, give thanks to the Lord. Call upon his name. Make known his deeds among the peoples. Sing to him. Sing praises to him and tell of all his wondrous works. Glory in his holy name. Let the hearts of those who seek the Lord rejoice. Seek the Lord in his strength. Seek his presence continually. Remember the wondrous works that he has done, his miracles and the judgments he uttered. O offspring of Israel, his servant, children of Jacob, his chosen ones.
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11: Complaint Desk, Celestial Division, how can I help you?
12: I'm here to file a complaint about everything.
11: Yeah, well, we get that all the time. You'll have to be more specific.
12: Oh, I don't know. Pick something. Pain and suffering, natural disasters, people who try to get on elevators before the people already on them can get off. I feel like if God were really loving, he would put a stop to all of this.
11: So you want him to control our every move. Does that sound loving to you?
12: Well, when you put it that way.
11: Bad things do happen, but they are the side effects of free will. Let me put it this way. seems pretty silly to blame the architect when the tenants keep knocking down the walls.
7: It's one of the most frequently asked questions in the world. Why would a loving God allow bad things to happen? Hi, I'm Philip Keller, and you're listening to Cornerstone Connection with Pastor Gary Hamrick. Psalm 107 paints a beautiful picture of the goodness and love of God. But before we can praise Him for these things, we first have to believe that He is good and loving. Over the next 25 minutes or so, Pastor Gary helps us understand the nature and character of God as he moves ahead in his teaching series from the book of Psalms. Let's get right to today's study. Here's Pastor Gary Hamrick with his message titled, The Goodness and Love of God.
13: Psalm 107. Now, while you're turning there, let me just give a little bit of introduction to this chapter. And if you're there by now, you will notice that Psalm 107 begins the fifth and final section of the book of Psalms. There is a section designation right above Psalm 107 in your Bibles, and it says Book 5, Psalms 107 to 150. The whole book of Psalms is divided into five smaller books or subsections, and when we've come across those subsections through our study of Psalms, I've mentioned it before, but just since this is the last section, I want to mention it for a final time. We don't know why the book of Psalms is divided in these five smaller books in these subsections. Some say that it perhaps mimics, that the Jews had in mind of mimicking the first five books of the Torah, Genesis, Exodus, Leviticus, Numbers, and Deuteronomy, and so it kind of mirrors that through the book of Psalms, but we don't really know why. The earliest manuscripts that we have of the book of Psalms were retrieved from the Dead Sea Scrolls, which was first century AD, and even in those ancient documents, these subsections were mentioned. So it's been a part of the ancient texts for as long as we have the ancient manuscripts available. Perhaps it's more practical than anything else. I mean, it is the longest book of the Bible, the book of Psalms, 150 chapters, and maybe by dividing it into subsections, it makes it a little bit more manageable. But we don't really know why. But we come to this final section of the book of Psalms. Chapter 107, which is what we're going to be looking at today, you'll notice has no byline or subtitle. So it is among 50 out of 150 Psalms about which we have no information as to the context or the writer. And since it is one of the longest of the Psalms with 43 verses, I'm going to read just a few sections rather than the entire chapter. Although we will cover most of this chapter in the course of our study today. So Psalm 107, let me first start by reading the first six verses, and it says this, "Give thanks to the Lord, for He is good. His love endures forever. Let the redeemed of the Lord say this, those He redeemed from the hand of the foe, those He gathered from the lands, from east and west, from north and south. Some wandered in desert wastelands, finding no way to a city where they could settle. They were hungry and thirsty, and their lives ebbed away. And then they cried out to the Lord in their trouble, and He delivered them from their distress." Jump down to verse 10. "Some sat in darkness and the deepest gloom, prisoners suffering in iron chains, for they had rebelled against the words of God and despised the counsel of the Most High. So He subjected them to bitter labor. They stumbled, and there was no one to help. And then they cried to the Lord in their trouble, and He saved them from their distress." Verse 17. "Some became fools through their rebellious ways and suffered affliction because of their iniquities. They loathed all food and drew near the gates of death. And then they cried to the Lord in their trouble, and He saved them from their distress." Verse 23. "Others went out on the sea in ships. They were merchants on the mighty waters. They saw the works of the Lord, His wonderful deeds in the deep. For He spoke and stirred up a tempest that lifted high the waves. They mounted up to the heavens and went down to the depths. In their peril, their courage melted away. They reeled and staggered like drunken men. They were at their wits' end. And then they cried out to the Lord in their trouble, and he brought them out of their distress. And finally, if you'll just look at the last verse, verse 43. Whoever is wise, let him heed these things and consider the great love of the Lord. Let's pause there and pray. Father in heaven, we thank you that we can call you Father, that we can look to you, that you supply all our needs according to your glorious riches in Christ Jesus, that you are wonderful and compassionate, you are loving and gracious in all your ways. And we pray as we look at Psalm 107 that we might appreciate even more your goodness and your love that endures forever. Be with us now as we open up your word, as we study this chapter together. Speak to our hearts, we pray, in Jesus' name. And everyone said, amen. Well, for you note takers, I'll give you the theme of Psalm 107 right up front on the screens. Psalm 107 is a psalm of thanksgiving for the goodness and love of God. That's verse 1. Verse 1, give thanks to the Lord, for he is good. His love endures forever. So it's a call to give thanks to the Lord. Why? Because he's good and his love endures forever. In fact, the chapter ends by saying again, as we read earlier, whoever is wise, let him heed these things and consider the great love of the Lord. Now, some of your Bibles might use the word mercy instead of love, or kindness instead of love. It is the Hebrew word chesed. Chesed can mean all those things. It can mean kindness, mercy, or love. But I want you to notice here in verse 1 that it says that the love of the Lord is eternal because it endures forever. It is not restricted by space or time. It is not reserved for only a select few people. God's love is for all and for all time. It is eternal. It is infinite. And you cannot separate the goodness of God from the love of God, which is why these two go hand in hand. God is good because he's loving. God is loving because he's good. And we need to understand and appreciate the love of God, which in some ways is really impossible in our human finite minds to grasp the love of God. This is why Paul even prayed for the church in Ephesus. In Ephesus chapter 3, he said in verses 17 and 18, he says, I pray that you, being rooted and established in love, may have power together with all the saints to grasp how wide and long and high and deep is the love of Christ, and to know this love that surpasses knowledge, that you may be filled to the measure of all the fullness of God. In other words, Paul's saying the reason I need to pray for the church at Ephesus about this is because the love of God is so vast, it is so great, it is so awesome, it is so magnificent that it is even hard for us to comprehend, humanly speaking. So he says, I pray that you would grasp how wide and high and long and deep is the love of God in Christ Jesus, and that you would know this love, that you would have an experiential knowledge, not just an ethereal knowledge, but an experiential knowledge of the love of God, so you might achieve the whole measure of the fullness of God. The love of God is an amazing concept for us just to dwell on and consider and to appreciate. Because verse 2 in this chapter here, in 107, verse 2 tells us that we as the church, as the redeemed, should be the megaphones of that goodness and the love of God in our world. That the church, the redeemed, should be the ones who are expressing and declaring in our world just how good God is and just how loving God is. That part is on us. That's why the psalmist there in verse 2 says, let the redeemed of the Lord say this. Some of your translations say, let the redeemed of the Lord say so, referring back to verse 1 that the Lord is good and his love endures forever. Sometimes it's a little misleading in the NIV, what I'm reading from, because there's a hyphen right there in the middle of verse 2. Let the redeemed of the Lord say this, hyphen, almost like you're supposed to say what follows it. But what follows in verses 2 and 3 is just a description of who the redeemed are. The redeemed are supposed to declare this. Let the redeemed of the Lord say this. Let them say so to a world that needs to understand that God is good and that God is loving. But before we can be the megaphones of the goodness and the love of God, we have to first believe it. I mean, you first have to believe and know that God is good and that God is loving. Because you're going to encounter all kinds of people in this world who question the goodness and the love of God. It is a major objection and stumbling point that people who don't know Christ have to Christianity. Well, if God is so good and God is so loving, you'll hear them ask, then why does he allow this in our world and that in our world? And so their perception of God is skewed because of the evil world in which we live. And then they disparage the character of God because they look around their world and they see painful things and they see death and they see disease. We see it. But then they connect this with a loving God and it's a disconnect. How can God who's so good and how can God who is so loving allow these kinds of things in our world?
14: 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He was curious about Christianity, but he couldn't bring himself to believe that a loving God would allow bad things to happen. Pastor Gary Hamrick shares that story next in the second half of today's Cornerstone Connection message, The Goodness and Love of God.
13: I remember years ago there was a gentleman who came to see me. He didn't attend our church, but he was a local elected official. And he just had questions. He was curious about God. He was curious about the Bible. He was curious about Christianity and faith. And so he just stopped by the church. This is years ago. And asked if he could meet with me. He was a middle-aged divorcee, had one son. He was a southern gentleman from South Carolina. And he referred to me as Reverend Gary. And he said, Reverend Gary, I have a few questions about God and the Bible and Christianity. And so we would dialogue. One day he came into my office on one of these unexpected, he would just drop by whenever he felt so moved, like I got questions, he just dropped by. And on one occasion he walked into my office and he put on my desk a snow globe. He just dropped it right down, just like that, a snow globe. And he stepped back and he said, that's why I got a problem with God. And I said out loud, you got a problem with God because of a snow globe? And he says, no, because of what's in the snow globe. And on the inside of the snow globe was a little picturesque scene of Noah's Ark and little animals. And you'd shake up the water and then all the people would be drowning. No, that part wasn't in there. That part wasn't in there. Wouldn't that be terrible? That would be terrible, wouldn't it? That part was not in there. It was just beautiful little ark and then little
8: animals.
13: But seriously, some of you were thinking that, weren't you? But seriously, that actually was what hindered him. So he says to me, my mama gave that to me when I was a little boy, and it has troubled me ever since. I said, in what way? He says, because I can't accept a loving, good God who would allow people to drown in a flood like that. And so his objection was the whole story of Noah's Ark and people drowning and dying. He says, that's my problem. So he says, I want you to have the snow globe. Now out loud, I said, I don't want to take your snow globe. Your mama gave that to you. And I knew that she had died. And so this was a sentimental thing. I said, I don't want to take this. Your mama has died. I don't want to take this snow globe. Inside, though, I was thinking, what in the world am I going to do with your snow globe? But I dialogued with him about it. I said, you know, tell me why this troubles you so much. He said, this whole concept about a loving, good God and then a flood. I said, all right, let me ask you something. Let's say that a tornado is coming and I have an underground cellar and I say to you, I got shelter for you. Come into my underground cellar with me while the tornado passes. I said, would I be good or bad? Would I be loving or unloving to offer you that? He said, well, you'd be good. You'd be loving. I said, okay, now let's say the tornado is still coming and I offer you shelter in my cellar. And for whatever reason, you refuse it. You don't like me, you don't like the cellar, or you don't believe a tornado is really coming after all. And you refuse it, and you end up dying because you get hit by the tornado. Am I good or bad? Am I loving or unloving? He said, well, you're still good and loving. I guess it's on me, he said. I said, okay, so the Bible tells us that God presents an ark as a vehicle to rescue people. And the Bible says that Noah was a preacher of righteousness, that people could be rescued and saved, but for different reasons, whether it's rebellion or obstinance or whatever against God, or that they didn't even believe it was going to rain, they refused to get into the ark. So is God good or bad? Is he loving or unloving? I said, why do you disparage the character of God? Because people who could have been rescued refused to be rescued. And in his southern charm, he said, well, Reverend Gary, you gave me something to think about. I'll have to ponder that. I said, well, here's the thing. How about this? You and I continue to dialogue. And I was right up front with him. I said, I want you to receive Christ as your Savior. So just so you know up front, I'm going to do all I can to present the truth to you so that you will accept Christ as your Savior. He said, all right. I said, and the day you do receive him, how about I give you back your mother's snow globe? And he says, all right, that's a deal. A few visits later, he left my office, was downtown Leesburg, had a massive heart attack, and died on the sidewalk. He never got his mother's snow globe back. For years, I would look at that in my office and wonder about him. Now, God knows everybody's heart, and he heard the gospel, he knew the truth, and I pray that somewhere between that heart attack and when he hit the sidewalk that he accepted and received Christ as his Savior, and I hope I'll see him again in heaven one day. But that was his issue. Like, I don't know that I can believe in a good and loving God. A lot of people like that in the world. They have a skewed view of God because life has thrown them a curveball, or the world is so wicked and crazy. It's hard to reconcile some of these things, isn't it? But don't let a good and loving God be disparaged because we live in a very bad and unloving world. In fact, that's the very reason why he sent Jesus to die on a cross for us, to rescue us from this wicked, fallen world. Now it's on us. Do we want to come into the cellar to be saved and to be rescued or not? Do we want to give our lives to Christ and to commit our lives to him? Because whatever goes on in the world, you see, doesn't change the character of God. Give thanks to the Lord, for he is good, and his love endures forever. And he's so good and he's so loving that he sent his son Jesus dying on a cross to rescue us from this godless, unloving world, where we can put our faith and trust in him and be rescued. And sure, we're going to have to still endure a messy, chaotic, wicked world, until such time that we go to be with him forever. But this lifetime is like a drop of water in the ocean of eternity. And the decisions you make now will affect how you spend eternity. God is good, and his love endures forever. And I say with great compassion to those of you who have experienced different things in life that have caused you to question the goodness and the love of God. I understand that sometimes life can get so messy and so unpredictable, and things can happen that you were unprepared for, and it might cause you to wonder and to question. But I just want to encourage you to not allow the circumstances to define the character and nature of God. Understand who God is and how he reveals himself, and that he has an ultimate plan and purpose for your life, so much so that he sent Christ to die for you. And then trust and believe that he's a good God and a loving God. Sometimes through unpredicted situations or our own misperception of God, or even frankly, the Bible says, the lies of Satan will cause us to think incorrectly and improperly about who God is and who we are, for that matter, in relation to who God is. So, give thanks to the Lord. Despite everything, he is good. and his love endures forever. And the psalmist, in order to illustrate the goodness and the love of God, is going to talk about four different groups or kinds of people in this chapter. And I think that you'll probably relate to one or more of these groups. And here are these four groups that the psalmist talks about who end up experiencing the goodness and the love of God through their own

0: from some kind of distress. All four groups have some kind of trouble going on in their lives. Secondly, they all cry out to God in their distress. So we see prayer here, and it's more than just, you know, conversation. There's times that you've cried out to God, and then there's just times you have conversation prayer, right? You know the difference, right? It's the crying out, the just, you know, getting alone with God somewhere where you're not freaking other people out, like in your car alone maybe, and you're just like shrieking out to the Lord. That's the Hebrew word used here for crying. It's this cry of desperation. It's one of those moments when you're just so beside yourself that you're just shrieking out to the Lord, crying out to Him. They all do that. And then thirdly, they're all delivered by God from their distress. And lastly, they all give thanks to God because of His deliverance.
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0: Just people who are so beside themselves and so desperate, so hopeless and helpless. Perhaps you felt like that. Perhaps even today you're here and you say, that's kind of descriptive of me. But notice what they did though in verse 6. Then they cried out to the Lord in their trouble, and He delivered them from their distress. He led them by a straight way to a city where they could settle.
1: 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Cornerstone Connection is a production of Cornerstone Chapel, Leesburg, Virginia.

0: 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Jesus said, "In this world you will have trouble, but take heart, I have overcome the world." More Bible teaching on the way, but first take a listen to this, and I hope it touches your heart.
1: God saw our need. God saw our plight. God saw the hopelessness of our position as sinners.

0: had compassion upon us and he sent his son. Some who struggle to feel that God really cares for you, can you just let this soak in? You say, I'm not sure God really cares about me. Seems so distant, so remote. He sent his son for you. He had compassion upon you as you were alienated from him, rebelling against him, guilty before him, under his condemnation. He had mercy, he had pity, he had compassion. He's initiated this rescue by sending his son in the likeness of sinful man to be a sin offering. That is an amazing job description. Jesus, here is what the job of this rescue for these people looks like. You will leave heaven and be born as a man. Live a perfect life 24/7, 365, living the life that none of them has ever lived or ever can live. And then you will offer that life. You will lay it down and you will become their sin bearer. You will take the guilt and the stench of their sin upon yourself. You will bear their condemnation in your own body. You will carry it utterly alone, stretched out, staked on a pole, suspended between heaven and earth, and rejected by both. And Jesus Christ, in love for you, said, I want that job. I will be their rescuer.
1: The instructions of the Lord are perfect, reviving the soul. The decrees of the Lord are trustworthy, making wise the simple. The commandments of the Lord are right, bringing joy to the heart. The commandments of the Lord are clear, giving insight for living. Reverence for the Lord is pure, lasting forever. The laws of the Lord are true, each one is fair. They are more desirable than gold, even the finest gold. They are sweeter than honey, even honey dripping from the comb. They are a warning to your servant, a great reward to those who obey them. May the Lord bless you and keep you. May the Lord make his face to shine upon you and be gracious to you. May the Lord lift up his countenance upon you and give you peace.
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4: We tend to start with our troubles. Ask somebody how they're doing, ask me how I'm doing over these last several weeks, I'll tell you about my troubles. And that's where we tend to start, is with our circumstances, with this challenge, with this pressure, with this problem.
2: We're about to hear why it doesn't have to be that way. This is Revive Our Hearts with Nancy DeMoss Wolgemuth, author of Heaven Rules. For Tuesday, June 9th, I'm Dana Gresh. Yesterday, Nancy began a series called A Mighty Fortress Is Our God. It's all about dealing with the storms of life. And although Nancy originally taught through this series back in 2011, I think you'll find it just as relevant today, if not more so. Let's listen.
4: If you're just joining us, I want to invite you to, over these next days, open your Bible to Psalm 46 and read it. Perhaps memorize it, meditate on it, and join with us as we look verse by verse at this passage that God has been using in such a significant way in my own life through some storms and trials of the past several weeks. So this series has been born out of the crucible of real life experience. And perhaps you're going through something where you're experiencing storms and tests and trials. And my prayer is that God will use this passage to be a great encouragement to your own heart. We started this series yesterday by taking just a broad overview of the psalm. We read the whole passage and then noted that the center focus of the whole psalm, even in times of trouble and trials, is God. And then we also notice that it's a song, that it's intended to be sung even in times of trial. And today we want to start into the first verse. That's actually all we'll probably look at today. But Psalm 46, verse 1. And as I read this verse, I want you to notice that there are two givens, two realities that are both addressed in this verse. And I'll give you a hint as I read the verse so you'll be able to pick out the two realities. It's the first word and the last word of the verse. So let me read the verse and then we'll talk about what these two realities are. Psalm 46, verse 1. God is our refuge and strength, a very present help in trouble. Now, what are the two givens in life? And you see them set out for us in this verse. The first one is God. The second one is trouble. God and trouble. You can't get away from them. They're both ever present. And I want us to start for a moment with the second reality, trouble, and just talk about that for a moment. Now, trouble is referred to explicitly here in the last word of the verse, but it's also implied throughout this verse when it talks about the need for a refuge, the need for strength, the need for help. Those things all suggest that we have trouble. That's what makes us turn to God to be a refuge and a strength and a help. Trouble comes to all. I mean, that's not all that profound, but we need to remind ourselves of that. God didn't just single me out to have a hard life. Hardness is part of living life in this fallen, prodigal planet. Trouble comes to all. It's having what you don't want or wanting what you don't have. Sometimes those troubles are huge and unexpected, and they come at you like a tsunami. We've seen images of that in the not-too-distant past. And then sometimes those troubles are more chronic, creeping, and cumulative. You know what I mean? It's like nothing big, but it's the whole sum total of what you're walking through that just makes you feel overwhelmed with trouble. I was spent an evening recently with a small group of our ministry partners, and I thought about this as I looked around the circle, maybe a dozen of us there in the room. One man in that group had just lost his job after 17 years with the same company, doesn't know what he's going to do next. His wife, who was there with him, has been having an intense allergic reaction, and her whole face was terribly broken out. She was just in such discomfort from this allergic reaction, just, you know, scratch the itching and all. And so she was struggling with that. Two different kinds of trouble there in one married couple. Then there was a woman in that group who was widowed last year. And as she's been trying to figure out what to do with her husband's business, she's discovered that two longtime employees in the business turned out to be disloyal and corrupt. And so now she's really struggling financially. She wasn't the one who knew the business, and just trying to figure out, she's getting ready to turn 70, trying to figure out what to do with her financial situation. There's another man in that group who just finished a two-year struggle with cancer, multiple surgeries, trouble, trouble, trouble. And those are just the ones I knew about. Lots in that group that I probably didn't know about troubles they were experiencing. I read emails that come in from our listeners. In any given week, you'll have listeners who are talking about troubles in their lives. But I think of one that came in last week from a woman whose husband is addicted to pornography. And one day she came home and found out that he had taken everything, wiped out their bank accounts, and left her destitute. And around that time, she had to quit her job to become a caregiver for her elderly mother who had a severe stroke. And she just poured out her heart in this email, and you're thinking, how can one person bear all this? Trouble. I think about troubles I've been experiencing in my own life in recent weeks. Challenges, things that I did not plan for. They blindsided me. They've caught me off guard. And they're, you know, if I could tell you what they are, they're small in comparison to what some in this room are going through. But they've left me needing a refuge. Needing strength, needing help. Trouble. It's an inescapable, inevitable reality in a fallen world. But it's our troubles that actually point us to the other reality, apart from which we could not survive the troubles we face. And what is that other reality? It's the first word of the verse, God. God. Elohim. The all-powerful God. In the beginning, God, Elohim, created the heavens and the earth. He is the one who created and controls all the forces of nature. Nothing in this world happens by chance or outside of His knowledge and His control. He is the sustainer of this world. By Him, all things hold together, and that includes us. Elohim, God, He is the one who is our refuge, our strength in the midst of trouble. He's the starting point. He's a fixed reference point in a world of shifting circumstances. And He is more real than any circumstance, than any trouble that may touch your life or mine this day or in the days to come. Notice the order in which these two realities are brought up. Which one comes up first? God. The point of this psalm, I think, is to say, start with God. We tend to start with our troubles. Ask somebody how they're doing. Ask me how I'm doing over these last several weeks. I'll tell you about my troubles. And that's where we tend to start, is with our circumstances, with this challenge, with this pressure, with this problem. But this passage says, start with God. God is our refuge, our strength, a very present help in trouble. He is what we need in trouble. We often think of all the other things we need or wish we had. A solution, relief, someone to sympathize with us. But this passage says, no, turn to Him. He is our refuge. He is our refuge. Mm-hmm. That means right now, this moment, today, and always will be, because He is the God of the eternal present. He is the God of the present, not the God of, He's the God of what is, not just what was or what will be, though He is the God of those as well, and not just the God of what we wish was the case, but the God of what is. He is our refuge in the midst of present trouble. And He is our refuge. I love that it doesn't just say He is a refuge, a fortress, a strength, a help. He's not impersonal or generic. He is a personal God who eagerly comes to the rescue and aid of His people in trouble. God is our refuge. A refuge is a person or a place to which one flees for shelter or defense or protection. I think of those Old Testament cities of refuge to which people in distress could flee to find safety and protection. Not only does God provide a place of refuge for us, but He Himself is our refuge, our safe place. He is the one who protects us and shelters us and provides relief from danger and anxiety. Now, I mentioned yesterday that the occasion of Psalm 46 may have been, and many commentators think that perhaps it was, that instance when an Assyrian army, fierce Assyrian army, invaded Judah that was far outnumbered. The Assyrians had the weapons, the power, the strength. They invaded Judah. They were tearing up all the nations around. And King Sennacherib, the Assyrian king, sent an envoy to Jerusalem with a threatening letter for King Hezekiah. And let me read to you in 2 Kings 19 what Hezekiah did when he received that letter. He received the letter from the hand of the messengers and read it. And Hezekiah went up to the house of the Lord and spread the letter before the Lord. And Hezekiah prayed before the Lord and said, O Lord, the God of Israel, enthroned above the cherubim, you are the God, you alone of all the kingdoms of the earth. You have made heaven and earth. Incline your ear, O Lord, and hear. Open your eyes, O Lord, and see. And hear the words of Sennacherib, which he has sent to mock the living God. Verse 17, 2 Kings 19, truly, O Lord, the kings of Assyria have laid waste the nations and their lands and have cast their gods into the fire, for they were not gods, but the work of men's hands, wood and stone. Therefore, they were destroyed. So now, O Lord, our God, save us, please, from his hand, that all the kingdoms of the earth may know that you, O Lord, are God alone. Where did Hezekiah turn for refuge when he was in trouble? To the Lord. Six times in his prayer. Oh, Lord. Oh, Lord. And sometimes maybe that's all you can say is, oh, Lord. Oh, Lord. Oh, Lord. Help. I need you. God is our refuge. Psalm 2 puts it this way. Blessed are all who take refuge in him. Some of your translations say, blessed are all who put their trust in him. That's what you do with a refuge. You run to it and you put your trust in that place of refuge. Well, God is our refuge and our strength. He is a source of mental or emotional support when we need it. And that's all the time. We are weak and helpless. We need his strength. He provides divine enabling in our weakness. He is the one who helps keep us strong. Now, I should note that sometimes God shields and protects us from trouble. But sometimes he ordains that we should go through the storm, and then he provides strength to endure the storm. Remember what he said to Paul when Paul cried out to be delivered from his affliction? God said, my grace is sufficient for you. My grace is enough. For my power, my strength is made perfect in weakness. You see, our weakness, and when do we find out our weakness? It's when we're in trouble, right? Our weakness showcases his power. It provides an opportunity for the display of his strength. But here's an important reminder. God only proves to be a refuge for those who actually put their trust in him. His strength is experienced by those who recognize and acknowledge their weakness and their need. For example, if you live in tornado territory, you may have a safe room, basement, a storm shelter. But when the storm comes through, you're not going to be protected unless you actually use that place of refuge. If you sit up on top floor of your house when you've got that refuge, the refuge isn't going to do you any good, right? And if we run anywhere to anyone or anything other than God in our trouble, we're not going to find the refuge, the strength, and the help that we need. So think about some current troubles that you may be experiencing or ones that you've been through recently. And let me ask you this question. Where did you turn for refuge? Where are you turning for refuge? Are you seeking refuge and trusting in anything or anyone other than God? And if so, are those human, physical refuges able to protect and defend and help you? Scripture says that God is a very present help in trouble. He's a refuge, a strength, a very present help in trouble. That word very suggests the very best quality. Bible dictionary says it means muchness, abundance, exceedingly. In fact, one translation puts this verse this way. He has found an exceeding or superlative help in tribulations. Not moderate, not quasi-good, not somewhat helpful, but a very present help in trouble. Muchness, abundance, and exceeding help. He's a very present help in trouble. The word present suggests that it's now. He is a help who exists and occurs now. It suggests that he is near. He is a very accessible help, literally. When you need him, when you need help, he's there. He's there. Charles Spurgeon had this to say about this phrase. He's a very present help in trouble. He said, "Help that is not present when we need it is of small value. The anchor which is left at home is of no use to the seaman in the hour of storm. The money which he used to have is of no worth to the debtor when a writ is out against him. But as for the Lord our God, he is present when we seek him, present when we need him." He is more than present, Spurgeon goes on to say. He is very present. More present than the nearest friends can be, for he is in us in our trouble. More present than we are to ourselves, for sometimes we lack presence of mind. Amen about that. He is always present, effectually present, sympathetically present, altogether present. He is present now if this is a gloomy season. Let us rest ourselves upon him. He is our refuge. Let us hide in him. He is our strength. Let us array ourselves with him. He is our help. Let us lean upon him. He is our very present help. Let us repose in him now. We need not have a moment's care or an instant's fear. The Lord of hosts is with us. The God of Jacob is our refuge. Now, in verse 1 here, where it says a very present help, some of your Bibles will have a little note in the margin that says, he is a well-proved help. And that's another rendering of this verse, very present, well-proved. You know what that says to me as I've been meditating on it? He's got a perfect track record. He's helped others who've been in trouble. He's helped me in the past when I've been in trouble. And if you need to, go back and recount the times when you've seen God be a help to you or to others in trouble. He's well proved. And so, therefore, there is no reason to fear that he will fail to help me now. He's well proved. And then he is a very present help in trouble. Trouble. That word actually in the original language is a plural word. Troubles. The word means distress, affliction, anything causing pain, suffering, calamity. Now, as we look at these next verses over the next several days, we're going to see a description of unimaginable upheaval and disasters right here in Psalm 46. And could I suggest that the best way to prepare for the inevitable catastrophes of life is to ground your heart in the truth of who God is before you get into the trouble. Now, if you didn't do it before, it's not too late. Turn to him. But the best way to be prepared for trouble is in advance to ground your heart in the truth of who God is, to develop the confident assurance that he is our refuge, our strength, a very present help in trouble. And then, when the troubles come, let your first default reaction be to run to him. To let him be your refuge, your strength, your help. remembering that in the midst of trouble, wherever trouble is present, He is more present. He is there, a very present help in trouble. Are you in trouble? Somebody just said to me, the last 12 months have been so difficult. And I would just say the last several months in my life have been so difficult. Trouble. Troubles I can't control. Troubles I can't fix. Troubles I can't change. He is our refuge, our strength, our help today, right now. And He will be our strength, our refuge, our help for tomorrow's trouble and beyond. And therefore, we can trust and rest in Him. He's our refuge, which is evidence that we need protection, a safe place, a shelter from the storm. He's our strength, which suggests that we are weak and we can't handle these troubles on our own. And He is help, which is an acknowledgement that we are needy. We need help. Ladies, we don't find out all that God is and all that He can do until we're in trouble. Helpless, desperate, needy. And then we find that He really is a refuge, strength, and help. Throughout this series, I want to quote a number of times from Matthew Henry's commentary on Psalm 46, because it's the one that I found to be so rich. Now, this is some quaint language. It was written hundreds of years ago, but he just had a grasp of the meaning and the application of this passage. So let me read to you a paragraph from Matthew Henry's commentary on Psalm 46:1. He said, "Are we pursued? God is our refuge to whom we may flee and in whom we may be safe. Are we oppressed by troubles? Have we work to do and enemies to grapple with? God is our strength to bear us up under our burdens, to fit us for all our services and sufferings. He will, by His grace, put strength into us, and on Him we may stay ourselves. Are we in distress? He is a help to do all that for us which we need, a help sufficient, a help accommodated to every case and exigence, every emergency, every extreme situation. Whatever it is, He is a very present help. We cannot desire a better help, nor shall ever find the like in any creature." So don't turn to the creature. Turn to the Creator.
2: 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Nancy's going to be speaking to the woman wrestling with fear. 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
5: 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I'm Bill Bumpus. I hope through listening that you're finding, as Psalm 12:6 says, "The Lord's promises are pure, like silver refined in a furnace, purified seven times over." 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More Bible teaching straight ahead, but right now I want to play you something that I hope you'll find encouraging to your heart.
6: The other day, I was driving along in my car when that little check engine light appeared on the dashboard. Now, any other time, I can handle that little brightly colored icon of an engine with grace and peace. But this time, it was different. For a number of reasons, primarily our financial situation and my constant need to have our older cars fixed, that little light stole any hope I had in the world, and an overwhelming sense of despair came over me. It was then that I remembered a little verse from the Bible. Romans 8, 38-39 says that nothing can separate us from the love of God that is ours in Christ Jesus. As I remembered that verse, love began to flood my heart, and that little light on the dashboard was outshined by the light of God's hope rising inside of me. In practical terms for you and I, the economy can't separate you from the love of God. Your job or lack of a job can't separate you from the love of God. Your children and their choices can't separate you from the love of God. The check engine light in your car can't separate you from the love of God. Your medical condition or a medical report can't separate you from the love of God. No matter how bad the news, that is where we can securely put our hope, in the love of God.
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8: Joel 2:25 and 2:28. I will repay you for the years the locusts have eaten, and afterward I will pour out my spirit on all people. God's people would suffer loss, but were assured by the prophet Joel that God would repay them in the future. This is a wonderful way to think about the age to come. The pain of loss can be devastating, but whatever we lose in this age will be more than repaid. The power of the Spirit was restricted to just a few in the Old Testament, like the 70 elders chosen by Moses in Numbers 11. But after Jesus rose from the dead, the Spirit came so mightily that Peter said, "This is what was spoken by the prophet Joel." We believe in many things on the authority of others. We've never seen them, but we're willing to trust. In John 17, Jesus prayed to the Father, "Now this is eternal life, that they know you, the only true God, and Jesus Christ, whom you have sent." When we put our trust in Christ, His Spirit comes to live in us, and we know God for ourselves. And if we know God for ourselves, then we have eternal life. This is the work of the Spirit promised by the prophet Joel.
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12: If you fall, if you do wrong, you know, just like in the Lord's Prayer, you know, He said, "Forgive us our sins as we forgive others." He already has paid for that sin 2,000 years ago, which means He already knows the ones you haven't even done yet. Mm-hmm. And He paid for those too.
13: That's Pastor John Burke, and he's with us today on Focus on the Family with Jim Daly. Thanks for joining us. I'm John Fuller.
11: John, these can be tough questions, but do you know someone who's 100% in tune with God?
13: Now, this is a tough question. I'd have to say I've known people who are really close to and they hear God a lot. I've never known anybody that's 100% in touch with God.
11: Yeah, it's kind of like who got a perfect score on the SAT.
13: Yeah.
11: But, you know, hey, 1 Thessalonians 5, 16-18 tells us, "Rejoice always, pray without ceasing, give thanks in all circumstances." I love that because I think we fail to do that so often. Mm. "But give thanks in all circumstances, for this is the will of God in Christ Jesus for you." And what a great reminder. And it does get difficult. I got to admit that. We get into squabbles maybe with our spouse, our kids, things chew at us to where, did we really get an A+ in how we reflect God's character? Maybe not always, but the good news is he makes a way for us to repent, to try again and do over those things that we don't do so well the first time. Today, we're going to give you a clear picture of what it looks like to do life with God, to challenge yourself, actually, to deepen that relationship with the Lord so that more often than not, you're responding exactly the way you should.
13: I like the way you put that. And John Burke is the right man to help us unpack this. He's the pastor and founder of Gateway Church in Austin, Texas. He's married to Kathy. They have an adult son and an adult daughter, and he's the author of a number of books. One that we're going to be talking about today is called Soul Revolution, How Imperfect People Become All God Intended.
11: John, welcome back to Focus.
12: Oh, thanks for having me back, Jim.
11: It's so good to have you. In from Austin. Hey, listen, obviously, you're a pastor, but there was a time, maybe even when you were a pastor, which is probably the core of my question, but there was that time when you really struggled with God over trusting Him. I think that's every believer's challenge. I mean, Lord, seriously?
12: There was a time?
11: Yeah. then, those kind of questions. If you're so good, then why is this happening to me?
12: Yeah.
11: And yeah, I love that refreshing idea that even pastors have that challenge sometimes too, even though they know the Word really well. So what was the battle for you in trusting God?
12: Well, there hasn't been one.
11: I appreciate that.
12: No, I really do think, you know, God is trying to peel us like an onion down to the core of who we are and who He is.
11: Why is that? What is His goal in that?
12: Well, I think it gets to what He really wants. But I think part of getting to that, He doesn't force us. He leads us gently, sometimes not so gently. And so my first disappointment, you know, I was not necessarily, I wasn't a believer. I was an engineer before I became a pastor, but my dad died of cancer. And I remember standing at his gravesite and looking at, you know, these two dates separated by a dash.
11: Mm-hmm.
12: And I was just looking at them and I was thinking about how life gets summed up in two dates and a dash. You know, when we're born, when we die, and yet there's this dash in between.
11: Yeah.
12: And what's the dash for, right? Yeah. What are we going to make of the dash? What's it really about? And as I was standing there just thinking about that, you know, my dad had kind of defined success the way everybody defines success in our culture. You know, you make a lot of money, you have a great family, you know, take great vacations and, you know, you're independent, financially well off and all that. And yet on his deathbed, he had said something to me. He said, John, I'd give it all back if I could just have my health and my family.
11: Wow.
12: And that marked me.
11: Yeah. Mm-hmm.
12: And I stood there thinking about that, and it actually led me on a journey coming to faith in Jesus. And at the same time, asking the question, what is success? You know, and because the truth is, I had these deep longings. We all do. We all have deep longings. We have dreams and hopes and aspirations. And I had many of the same. You know, I had a plan. I was going to, you know, get my engineering degree, which I did. I'm going to get an MBA. I'm going to start my own company. I'm going to have a beautiful, wonderful wife who loves me and I love her and 2.3 kids and vacations and
11: right?
12: We all have those. And yet it kind of rocked me too, thinking back. But it can all be taken away in an instant. So what is it? What is it all about?
11: Yeah, I mean, that's really good. Let me pull you back a bit, because in the book, you also mentioned an experience with your dad about building a train, I think when you were a boy. And that had a good analogy for you. You learned something out of that. Mm. I don't know why you took so long to come to Christ, John, but I mean, what was that analogy with the train set and building it?
12: Yeah, when I was, you know, I don't know, maybe 8, 10, my dad got one of those HO train sets. You remember those, that, you know, electric trains. But we decided to build a Colorado-like landscape, Pikes Peak, you know.
11: Beautiful.
12: And we did. And, you know, so we paper mache'd, we sculpted it. We laid out the track. It went through mountains and tunnels and there were, you know, towns and all this. And it was amazing. It took us, you know, I don't know, 5 months probably to build it.
11: Yeah.
12: And it was awesome. And when it was done, we high-fived and, you know, we turned it on and it went around and it was amazing. But after about a month of watching the train go around and around, it started to lose its interest. And what I realized looking back is that it wasn't just the train moving and going around that was so wonderful about that. It was me and my dad doing it together.
11: Uh-huh. Sure.
12: It was us making it together. The point for us is that there are a lot of dreams we have. There are a lot of hopes. There are a lot of ambitions. They're not bad. They're not necessarily bad. In fact, many of them are good, but many of them are like a finger pointing somewhere. And I believe where it's pointing is relationship. Without the relationship, first with God and then with others, all those other things, they lose their meaning. They're just a train going around and around.
11: Yeah.
12: Just a dash between, you know, two dates.
11: You know, it's interesting because I think of people who tell the story of having that desire to make a lot of money and become a millionaire by the time they're 25, 30. And then you talk to some people that have actually done it and they speak about how empty it was. You know, they thought it was going to be something grand, something incredibly rewarding and filling.
12: Right.
11: And then they get there and they're going, it really didn't have the impact I thought it would.
12: Right. So that's one of the things I talk about in Soul Revolution. We all have deep longings. They're good. I think they're from God. But sometimes we have shallow strategies.
11: Huh.
12: In other words, we don't really understand how are these deepest longings going to be met. But what if you have all those, but you still don't have contentment?
11: Right.
12: What if you still struggle with anxiety and worry all the time? And I know multimillionaires who still worry all the time.
11: Right.
12: They've told me. So is there something deeper still? You know, or maybe you want security. You want to know you're going to be safe and secure. Okay. Maybe you build a fortress to make sure whatever happened in the past doesn't happen again, because that's often where it comes from. But what if you can't trust people and don't have intimate relationship? What if you don't really feel loved? Is that security? Enough? So our deepest longings, when we start to drill down, they're spiritual.
11: Right.
12: They're what God promises by his Spirit. Love, joy, peace, patience, kindness, goodness, gentleness, faithfulness, self-control, those kinds of things. And our deepest longings only get met when we understand what God's deepest longing is too. And God's want, God's dream is for intimate relationship with you.
11: Let me get into that a little bit, because in the book you talk about God's longings. I don't know that I've ever thought of that other than God loves us and God built us for relationship with him. But I didn't carry it to the next conclusion, which is why did he do that?
12: Yeah.
11: And that's your point.
12: Well, and if you think about it, you know, if his main desire was to get people to do right and quit doing wrong, if he's God, couldn't he make us? Couldn't he force us to stop doing wrong
11: right,
12: and do right?
11: Right.
12: He could. So why doesn't he? Well, because there must be something deeper he wants. He allows free will even against his will. Why? Well, because you can't have love without free will. You can't.
11: Exactly right.
12: I mean, let's say you fall in love with some person, right?
11: Mm-hmm.
12: And you want them to love you back. You could shower them with gifts, right? With good things. But they might love the gifts, but not so much you still, right? So you can't actually buy real love. You could try to force them. I guess you could put a gun to their head and say, marry me or love me. And they might, out of fear, parrot it. But we would all know that's not love. Love must be free. That's true for God as well. And so that explains a lot of why God allows the things he allows in this world. And even uses our disappointments to show us what it is deep down we really are longing for as well.
11: No, that is so good. You know, it's interesting though, because we typically in the church will lean toward living a life that's more perfect, that is, you know, sinless, because it's pretty obvious in scripture that's the goal. But the irony of ironies is the Lord is saying everything that you've just said, that, you know, you're going to learn more about me through those valleys that you go through, sinful valleys, right?
12: Well,
11: and we don't understand that, I think, as well as we should. That God, we're not sure. We tend to think of God as like a grandfather who's shocked at our behavior, that would have never thought that you could do that.
12: Yeah.
11: But he knows everything. He knows how we behave as human beings, sinful human beings. Nothing is going to shock him.
12: And the other incredibly freeing truth is that the life God wants with us is so simple. It's so simple. It really is. And we don't have to work real hard. We don't have to try real hard. You know, when my dad said that on his deathbed, Yeah. The reason it struck me is because what someone says as their last words is what, you know,
11: it's poignant.
12: That's the salient point of life to them, right? Well, you know, Jesus did the same thing. He told us what matters most, and it's one thing. There's only one thing you have to do as a Christian. Listen up.
11: Yeah,
12: lean in. But think about it. When Mary and Martha were preparing dinner for Jesus and the disciples, remember? Mm-hmm. You know, and Martha's busy, and she's frustrated with Mary sitting there listening to Jesus. And Jesus says to her, Martha, you're working so hard. You're so stressed out. There's only one thing necessary. And Mary's chosen it. Okay, so just pause. Like one, only one thing is necessary? Well, we better figure out what that one thing is and focus on that. And that is the same thing Jesus was saying his last night on earth. So John chapters 13 through 17 is actually what I base Soul Revolution, the book, on, because Jesus said to us what was most important, and it's the same one thing. So the one thing he said to Mary and Martha was listening. Mm-hmm. Listening to the Lord is what's most important. But he said it in a different way his last night on earth. So he knows he's going to leave. He's trying to get it across to them. John chapter 15, he says, look, I am the vine, you are the branches. And I believe they're actually going from the upper room down to the Garden of Gethsemane. They were going through the vineyard. He picks up a branch and he goes, let me just stick it in your head, guys. It's this simple. A branch doesn't have to work hard to produce fruit. All it has to do is stay connected to the trunk, the vine, and fruit happens naturally. Mm. I'm the vine, you're the branches. Stay connected to me and you will bear much fruit. Apart from me, you can do some good things. No. You can build big businesses. You can have great families. You can do this and that, but nothing that he intended. Nothing that gets at the deepest longings. Apart from me, you can do nothing. So this would be the one thing. That's the whole point that I'm trying to get across in Soul Revolution. Mm. That actually, all we have to do is learn to stay connected moment by moment to God's Spirit, and the rest of the things take care of themselves.
11: Right.
13: And John Burke is our guest today on Focus on the Family. He's referenced the book Soul Revolution, How Imperfect People Become All God Intended. 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
11: John, that's the core of the book, this idea of the 60-60 experiment. So describe what that is and let's talk about it.
12: Well, let me tell you how I came to it, because just like anything else, many times it only comes through disappointment, trying to get my deep longings met with a shallow strategy and God using that to show me, how do I get what I really want with connection to him? So when we planted Gateway Church, nothing went as planned.
11: And here's a disclaimer. Normally with the Lord, it doesn't work out the way you think it should. It's rare.
12: Yeah. And we all know that. But when it actually hits, our response is different, right?
11: Right.
12: You know, so we were supposed to launch in the General Cinema movie theater. We had, you know, built this core group, raised money. We sent out invitations and mailers. And 2 weeks before, General Cinema Los Angeles calls me and says, you can't do church in our movie theater. It's bad for business. So I go back to the guy in Austin who signed the contract and, you know, well, he wasn't supposed to sign the contract, apparently. I'm talking to lawyer friends. I'm trying to figure out what to do. We're going to have a bunch of people show up in 2 weeks and no one, we can't meet. And nothing worked. And finally, in desperation, we call prayer meeting of our core group. Mm-hmm. And on my way out the door to this prayer meeting, the phone rings. This is back when phones rang, you know, and you had to go back and get them.
11: Right, yeah, you didn't put them in your pocket.
12: It wasn't my cell phone. And it was a pastor friend in Cincinnati who had this prompting to get someone he had led to the Lord connected to our church who was moving to Austin. And I told him, well, I don't know, we're going to have church. And I told him why. And he said, well, I think there's someone in my church who might know someone in the movie industry. Want me to talk to him? And I said, sure. I didn't think about it.
11: Right.
12: We go and we pray. The next week, I was like one desperate attempt. I go back to the movie house in Austin. And when I walked in, the guy goes, well, you guys have good connections. I'm like, what do you mean? He goes, you haven't heard? He said, the president of General Cinema in New York called the Los Angeles office and said, work it out with the church in Austin.
13: Oh.
12: So you're good to go.
11: That was a good friend.
12: Well, it was God's prompting of my friend to call me, and he knew someone who knew some, who knew the president. Now, I thought everything was going to go great. 6 months later, because, hey, God worked it out, right?
13: Yeah.
12: But then 6 months later, we get kicked out. And then we had to move to six different locations during 2 years. Every time we moved, we lost people. It was so frustrating. I'm like, Lord, what am I doing wrong? And I got to the end of myself in disappointment and frustration. And frustration with God.
11: Yeah.
12: Because he's not doing his will the way he's supposed to.
11: And look what I'm trying to do for you.
12: Look what I'm doing for you. Look at all I've given for you. And in that, he started whispering something into my mind over and over when I would start complaining for about a year. But it was the same thing every time. Am I enough?
11: Hmm.
12: Am I enough? And at first I was mad. I was like, what? I left my engineering career to follow you into ministry. I left that ministry to come plant a church to help reach people. What do you mean, am I enough? Haven't I showed? And then I realized, oh, I guess not. Because the truth is, if God, you know, loving God, loving my family, loving the people who are coming, and even with the difficulties that come, is not enough. God has to do things my way, or I get mad and angry and frustrated with him. And so what I realized in this, and this is getting to the core of this whole 60-60 experiment in Soul Revolution, is Jesus' prayer, what he taught us to pray is, your kingdom come, God, your will be done on earth as it is in heaven. Because God's will mostly is not done on earth, because we spend most of our time trying to get my will be done. And that includes Christians and even pastors. And so I spent a whole year just practicing waking up every morning, surrendering my will and trying to only do God's will during that day as best I understood it.
11: Right.
12: And it was amazing.
11: Well, and that's the challenge you put in the book. So let's talk about 60-60. What are you challenging your readers to do?
12: Yeah. So it came from that year of this experiment I did personally, and the joy I started to feel. The peace I started to feel, a deeper love for my children. I mean, these things that I really wanted, it was amazing. And I'm mowing the yard one day, and I'm talking to the Lord about it. And I'm just saying, I wish the people in my church could understand how great this life is with you. And I had the thought, do an experiment for 60 days. You know, it takes time to change a habit.
11: Right.
12: 60 days, every 60 minutes, set your watch beeper to go off, set an alarm to go off, or something to remind you, abide in me, remain in my love, as Jesus said in John 15, you know, and you will bear much fruit. Apart from me, you can do nothing. So just get them to try it for 60 days and see what happens. And we did thousands of people have done this experiment, and it's life-changing.
11: That's amazing.
12: It's life-changing.
11: Yeah.
12: But it's what Jesus said over and over, right? Paul said it in Galatians chapter 5:16, walk by the Spirit and you won't carry out the desires of the flesh. You don't have to try to stop sinning or try to break that habit or this habit or that addiction. Just walk by the Spirit and you won't do that. Instead, the fruit of the Spirit, love, joy, peace, patience, kind, all that will start to grow.
11: Yeah.
12: Only one thing is necessary, Martha.
11: Listen.
12: It's the one thing. So we have to learn to stay connected. So that's the experiment. And here's the whole idea. We're all in the habit. I mean, just think about it. When you wake up on the typical day, how much time do you spend making your plans and thinking about how to get them done versus, Lord, what are you doing and what do you want me to do in each thought, in each moment, in each decision with my coworkers, with my children? And do we realize how much God loves us and is always with us and actually wants to guide us? That's what Jesus said in John 16. I'm going to send my Spirit. He will always be with you, and he will lead you into truth.
11: Yeah.
12: He'll lead you in the way of truth.
11: You know, John, in that regard, some people that might read the scripture says, you know, pray unceasingly. And you go, seriously, how do you even do that? Mm. How do you, you know, you got to go to do your banking, you got to work. How do you pray unceasingly? Like you're constantly in a state of prayer. Mm-hmm. It has that feel to it. Like, man, it sounds impossible to do every hour, every 60 minutes. But yeah, people, really, John? I mean, really?
12: And that's what I like to say is, that's not what we're doing. We're not trying to beat the Muslims in, instead of five times of prayer a day, we're going to do 12.
11: Right.
12: That's not it. That's not it. It is learning to do life with this God who wants to do life with us, who truly loves us more than we can possibly imagine. And God is so good. I mean, this is the thing, is we've got to realize how much he loves us. In fact, one little experiment I've asked people to do sometimes is to realize that all love we experience is borrowed love. You know, this hit me one time when my children were little. And you know, when your children are little, they're so cute. They're so wonderful. But they're cuter when they're sleeping.
14: Not always, those little cute pies.
12: Well, and you know, they're just there and the

0: and he loves me more, and he loves you more. Whoever you are, whatever you've done, it doesn't matter. He loves you more than you love your children, your spouse, more than you've experienced love from your grandparents, your parents. It's all borrowed love.
1: Yeah, it's so good.
0: And the point of that is, unless we realize who God is, and that because of what he's done for us in Christ, he did that so we will walk with him. He didn't do that just to get us into heaven one day. And believe me, I wrote about heaven. I know about that, right? That's not why. He wants us to do life with him in this loving relationship. That's what Jesus was trying to get across in John 15.
1: Yeah.
0: As the Father has loved me, so have I loved you. Right?
1: Yeah.
0: And no greater love than to lay down his life. And abide, he said, in that love. And you will abide in my love when you obey me, when you obey my commands, when you do what I say.
1: When you listen.
0: Listen. Yeah, and respond. Exactly. Mm-hmm. So that's the 60-60 experiment.
1: Yeah.
0: So what I say is, it's not stopping every 60 minutes to pray. It's not that. If you do that, it's good. It's just totally missing it. What it actually is it's trying to reorient ourselves from a habit of ignoring God most of the day to realizing that God is with us all through the day and loves us and actually wants to guide and help us.
1: Yeah.
0: And I think what helps people is realizing it's not changing your life, it's reorienting your life. So in other words, you don't have to change necessarily anything you're doing, but do it with the Lord. Think about it this way. You're already going through life talking to yourself anyway. Okay, what am I going to do now? Oh, why did that person do that? Oh, wait, no, no, no. You've got this constant conversation in your head between you and yourself. Just let God in.
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1: You know, the grace aspect John talked about is so important. 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
2: 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I'm John Fuller, inviting you back as we once again help you and your family thrive in Christ. 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
1: Of all the Renaissance artists, I believe Michelangelo really stands out as one of the most brilliant sculptors and painters and architects of all time. In so many ways, he defines the Renaissance man. And as a sculptor, Michelangelo said this, "Every block of stone has a statue inside it, and it is the task of the sculptor to discover it." Now, folklore also says that there was a conversation somebody had with Michelangelo at one time, came up to him and said, "How did you sculpt this brilliant and magnificent piece called David?" And he smiled rather unassumingly and said, "It was easy. I just chipped away the stone that didn't look like David." Isn't that great? I mean, we don't know if he actually said this. It's part of folklore, but it really helps capture the essence of the Renaissance era and these magnificent artists like Michelangelo. And I think that idea should be applied to the way we understand the gospel of our Lord Jesus Christ. As we sculpt the gospel and our understanding of it from the pages of Scripture to reveal the essential gospel, just chip away any hint of religion that doesn't look like Jesus. You get rid of all that extraneous stuff and just chip away and chip away at that block of white marble until what you're left with is the beautiful and breathtaking image of the grace of God in Jesus Christ plus nothing. And that's freedom in Christ.
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3: You and I need to weigh our words. You and I may forget what we say, but God will not. And that should, you know, add a weight to our conversation. Our words will be resurrected. And if our words are going to be resurrected, let's bury those words we shouldn't say. Let's bury those words that are hurtful and harmful and unwholesome. We need to be weary of that great moment. Just as our bodies will be resurrected, so will our words. And let's hope they will not haunt us, but vindicate the reality of our faith in Christ on that final day. What we say today counts for eternity.
2: That was our Minute of Truth. 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
4: Some of you are still trying to be a coach to your kids and they're in their 30s or their 40s. You're still on the sidelines saying, "Don't do that." 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No, you need to learn how to be a consultant. 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
7: Well, welcome to Family Life Today. We've got a great day for you.
5: We sure do. We have a guest that maybe you remember or you've heard before. It is our friend, Bob Lapine.
7: Yeah, and he was the host of Family Life for almost 30 years. And he was on the Love Like You Mean It cruise with us and gave a talk on navigating relationships with adult children.
5: This was such a popular talk. Everybody was talking about it the whole time.
7: Yeah, so you don't want to miss it. And you're going to love Bob. And you know, he's got that voice that's sort of familiar. Some of you have heard it for decades. So here's Bob.
4: I'm guessing that if you're here, you probably have at least one child and you're no longer paying their cell phone bill or their car insurance, right? Yes. How many of you are in that category? Raise your hand if you've got. Okay, that's a great liberating thing. But here's the problem. Sometimes with that, these kids start making choices on their own, and we don't like some of those choices, and it can create relationship tension. And that's what I want to talk about. As we talk about relating to your adult kids, I'm aware that this is an issue for so many parents. And let me just start with where we are. So a lot of our kids grew up thinking The gospel is, there's a God, I need to keep the rules, and if I do, I'll have a good life. And then they went to college and found out, I'm keeping the rules, and other people look like they're having a better life than I am. And they began to question what they had learned, because what they hadn't learned was a full biblical gospel. It's not what they'd been taught. They'd learned, keep the rules, and God will bless you. Instead of learning that your life is about God being at the center and you serve him, and there are going to be bumps along the way, but you keep hanging on to him because that's what this is all about. So in hearing this incomplete gospel, when they started to go, I'm not sure I believe that anymore, they started to look around and say, this doesn't jibe with my experience. And then something else was happening at the same time. There's another sociologist, an author by the name of Aaron Wren, who says that in the era that I grew up in the 50s and the 60s, Christianity was perceived as a good thing. In fact, if you were an insurance agent, you made sure you went to church because you wouldn't get any business if you didn't, right? So Christianity was seen as a net positive. But he said in the 60s and 70s, something started to happen. Christianity moved from being a good thing to being a neutral thing. But he said in the last decade, we've seen a shift. It's gone from being neutral to being a negative. So now if you say you're a Christian, there are people who will immediately think poorly of you. You see, in a generation, we've gone from a good thing to a neutral thing to a bad thing. And our kids who are reprocessing their faith in a culture where Christianity is going out of favor are thinking, I'm not sure I believe this, and there's a penalty to pay if I do. So that's a part of what they're having to deal with. Now, with that as kind of a background of how we got to where we are, let me take you to a passage of scripture, and I want you to turn there if you have a Bible with you on your device, or some of you even have an old paper Bible with you. You can get that out. Turn to Ephesians chapter 4, and I'm going to show you three verses here that are the verses that are what I come back to over and over again when it comes to my relationship with my adult children. But of course, it goes beyond just my adult children. This is the Apostle Paul speaking, and the first three chapters in the book of Ephesians are where he lays out his theological foundation. Here's what God has done for us in Christ. And chapter 4 is a turning point in Ephesians where he says, because of what God has done for us in Christ, here's how we should live. And he starts in Ephesians 4, verse 1. This is the word of God for the people of God. He says, I, therefore, a prisoner for the Lord, urge you to walk in a manner worthy of the calling to which you have been called, with all humility and gentleness, with patience, bearing with one another in love, eager to maintain the unity of the Spirit in the bond of peace. Now, let me just look at those three verses with you for a second. The goal, he says, is the unity of the Spirit in the bond of peace. So what he's aiming for, what he wants us to be eager to maintain, is unity in the Spirit. Now, when we talk about spiritual unity, we talk about being aligned around the gospel. But unity is pleasing to the Lord, especially in the church. In fact, Jesus, on the night before he's crucified, when he's praying, he says, I pray, Father, that they would be one, even as you and I are one, that there'd be no division. He wants us to be united in him and united in the central message of the gospel. So unity in the church is pleasing to the Lord. That's the goal. He says, to get there, you have to walk in a manner worthy of your calling. And what does that mean? That means that when I am walking, when I'm doing life, when I'm interacting with my adult kids or with anybody, my number one goal should always be that that interaction would put the glory of God on display, that Jesus would be seen in how I'm interacting with them, that if they are going to react or reject what I'm doing, it's not because of how I'm presenting it, it's because of the message that they're rejecting. He says, walking worthy means you walk with humility. You walk with humility. Here's what that means. That means you walk saying, I can learn from you just as much as you can learn from me. Now, as parents, we don't feel like that's really true, right? I mean, we really feel like, I know more than you do. I've lived longer than you have. I've had more life experience. You should just be quiet and listen to me. But that's not humility. Jesus is the one who said that we're really good at seeing the speck in our kids' eyes. Not just our kids, but other people's eyes. But when it comes to our adult kids, we can see those specks clearly. But we're not so good at seeing the log that's in our own eyes. Humility says, I've got to pull back and say, what's going on in my own heart and life? I've got to walk with humility. Secondly, he says, if you're going to walk in a manner worthy of your calling, it's got to be with gentleness. You know, the only two things Jesus ever said about his own character, when he was describing himself to others, he says, this is what I'm like. Do you know what the two things were? I am meek and lowly of heart. Meekness is not weakness. Meekness is power under control. And lowly of heart means that we are humble. So we must be gentle. Gentleness requires that we be self-controlled and we have grace for others. It's about controlling anger in the midst of frustration. It's about mercy and love and compassion and kindness. So we must be humble. We must be gentle. The third thing, if we're going to walk in a manner worthy of our calling, we must be patient. Who knows what the old King James word for patience is? Long suffering. A patient person suffers for a long time. It goes with the territory. And it's fascinating to me that in the description of love in 1 Corinthians 13, where it begins to describe this is what love is, the first thing it says, love is patient. So if you're going to really love somebody, you're going to suffer for a long time. It's what the Bible teaches. Love is long-suffering. It means that, well, let me read one definition. The Greek word for patient literally means you put your anger and wrath far away from you. That's what the word means. It means to put anger and wrath far away. To be long-suffering as opposed is different than being hasty or angry. In punishment, you endure patiently as opposed to losing faith or giving up. Let me ask you some diagnostic questions to see just how patient you are. Are you easily provoked? Can the right, somebody say thing and you go off? Do they know your buttons? Can your buttons be pushed easily? Do you find yourself easily annoyed or angry when your adult kids don't think the way you do about things? Are there times when you're interacting with your adult kids when you feel your muscles tightening and your stomach getting clenched up and your fists are going like this? Patience means that we can endure those things by the power of the Spirit in walking in a manner worthy. So it's with all humility, gentleness, patience. The last one is forbearance, bearing with one another. Bearing with one another means that we're tolerant of differences on secondary issues, that we can bear with one another even if we don't see eye to eye on secondary issues.
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5: 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And all you have to do is use the code COUNTDOWN27 to get these savings.
7: Yeah, so just go to familylifetoday.com. 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That's good through June 30th. So I would suggest you do it right now. Well, why don't you listen to the rest of what Bob said on the cruise and then do it.
4: So with that, let me give you just some practical thoughts, things that have tripped us up with our adult kids. One of the problems with parents with adult kids is that you have not graduated out of the last phase of parenting to your new phase of parenting. So there are four phases of parenting when you're raising your kids. When your kids are little, you're a caretaker. Your job is to keep them alive and fed and keep them out of harm and danger. They don't do much, but you control everything about their lives just to keep them alive. And then when they start to crawl and they become toddlers, you move from being a caretaker to being a cop. So now when they go about the day, you are going around writing tickets and putting them in timeout or disciplining them. You're sending them off to prison, right, for their behavior. Because, and you've seen this happen, you know, when they can toddle and they can pull themselves up and there's a plant and they're reaching in and they take the dirt and you go, no, no, no, no, don't eat that. And they look at you and they look at the dirt, and they look at you and they start to do that. And you're going, no, no, right? And they just go take the dirt to their mouth and you go over and slap their hand and you send them to their, you're being a cop. There's a penalty to pay. That's the fine that they have to pay for eating the dirt. So you're a cop for many years until they get into their early adolescence, their teen years, maybe preteen years, and you move from being a cop to being a coach. Now they are exercising their own judgment about things. You can't cop them anymore. So now you have to be around and say, okay, here's what's going to happen. Here's what you need to do. Think of a basketball coach. You put the player in the game. You're shouting things from the sideline. Block, defend, shoot. You're pulling them out of the game. If they do something wrong, you're benching them. You're huddling up and giving, you're coaching them through, but they're starting to make choices on their own. They get their driver's license and you can't cop them anymore because they're out on their own making their choices. You have to coach them before they go out and you have to ride herd on them. So you're coaching them. There comes a point where you have to move from being a coach to being the fourth level, which is a consultant. Okay, a consultant is somebody that a client hires to give them advice. And so when you become a consultant with your kids, you say to them, you know, if we can ever help you with any counsel or advice on this, we're here. You let us know. But you're no longer their coach. You're now a consultant waiting to be hired by them. Here's the problem. Some of you are still trying to be a coach to your kids and they're in their 30s or their 40s. You're still on the sidelines saying, don't do that. You're still trying to call a huddle and get them to play the game your way. No, you need to learn how to be a consultant. And if you don't make that shift, it will create a problem in your relationship with your adult kids. Here's a second issue. For a lot of parents with adult kids, too much of your identity is wrapped up in your adult kids' behavior. You're concerned about your adult kids' behavior in part because of the choices they're making, but in part because of the reflection it is back on you and your parenting, and you're embarrassed and you're afraid that your friends are going to say you must have been a bad parent because your kids are living up. You just have to learn how to let that go and trust that the Lord was more sovereign over the experience than even your parenting. That the choices your kids are making, they're making because they have their own free moral agency, not because you did something right or wrong. Now, we did things wrong. Who did things wrong as a parent, right? All of us did. Is God sovereign over those things? Yes. Can you let that go? Hey, there may be some things you need to apologize to your kids for that you did wrong. But ultimately, don't have your identity wrapped up in your kids' behavior. Here's a third thing. Some parents have problems with their adult kids because you never let your kids leave when they got married. The Bible says that in marriage, the first step is a man shall leave father and mother, cleave to his wife. And in Psalm 45, it says that a woman is to leave her family. They're to leave and form a new relationship. Some adult parents never let their kids leave. They continue to try to coach when they shouldn't be coaching, and they've not honored that new unit as the independent unit that it needs to be. So I think those are three of the pitfalls that we can fall into as adult parents. And then as we watch our kids grow and make choices, either moral choices or spiritual choices or political choices. I mean, let's just be honest. A lot of the divide between one generation and another generation right now is on who you voted for in the last election. So what do we do if we've got a child who is has stood up and said, I no longer believe what you taught me to believe. I'm not a Christian anymore. I no longer publicly profess faith in Christ. How do we respond to that as parents? And some of you are there. Well, I think we respond the way the father in the prodigal son story responded in Luke chapter 15. How did he respond? What he did was he continued to pray for and wait for his child to wake up. We know that he didn't do anything that would have created a barrier for his son to come home when he woke up. And that's maybe the most important thing that you can do. You make sure your child who has abandoned their faith knows that they're always welcome back home. They're always welcome, that your love for them is not contingent on their profession of faith, that you love them unconditionally. When the father of the prodigal son saw the son starting to make a move home, he ran to him and embraced him, threw his arms around him and welcomed him. And the son knew he was always welcome back home. And I think that's maybe the most important thing. We did an interview a number of years ago with a guest on Family Life Today, a man named Phil Waldrop. And he said, here are my six principles for what you can do as parents if your son is a prodigal, your son or your daughter. Number one, you have to learn to live guilt-free in your own Christian life. I thought that's really interesting that he would say, in order for your son or daughter to come back home, you have to learn how to live guilt-free. What does he mean? He means that Romans 8:1 is true. There is therefore now no condemnation for those who are in Christ Jesus. You say, but the mistakes I made. Yes, there's no condemnation. God forgives that. God erases it. Here's what God does with the mistakes you made, the sins. He puts them as far as the east is from the west. He puts them behind his back where he doesn't see them. He puts them at the bottom of the ocean, the Bible says. The Bible says the omniscient God remembers them no more. God, who knows everything, has chosen to forget your sins. Can you do that? That's the first step that you need. You need to be able to receive God's forgiveness for you and walk in that no condemnation in order for you to be at a place where you're ready to receive your child back home. Number two, if you sinned against your prodigal, you need to go to them and seek their forgiveness. That may mean writing a letter. That may mean face to face. But if God has burdened you with areas in which you sinned against them, you may need to go to them and say, you know, as I've been thinking back about when you were at home or this time or this situation, I've just been convicted that I did things wrong there and I want to ask for your forgiveness. And you do that. And that's the only agenda. It's not like, now, is there anything you want to ask me about? You know, you don't fill up, once you've confessed, you don't say, do you have anything you'd like to say? That's not how that conversation should go. Number three, you must love your prodigal unconditionally. You do not hold back your love for your prodigal until your prodigal changes. You love them unconditionally in the middle of the sin that they're in the middle of the rejection that they're in, and you make sure they know you love them. Here's the fourth thing he says. You must allow sin to run its course. When the prodigal was away from the father, while he was caught up in riotous living and still had money, he wasn't thinking about back home, and there was nothing the father could do. He had to get to the pigsty before he woke up. And your child, as painful as it may need to get to a deeper level of sinful engagement before they ever wake up. And I have talked to parents who have prayed for their kids to hit the bottom farther than they are so that they'll wake up, and prayed for God to bring other people to speak into their lives. And then you have to guard your words with your prodigal. Be very careful in guarding your words. Life and death is in the power of the tongue, the Bible says. And if you want to know Well, what kind of words should I use with my prodigal? Read Ephesians 4:29, which tells us that our speech should always be give grace to those who hear, should be seeking to edify them. That it's a good verse to memorize in terms of the kind of speech you should have with your prodigal. And then finally, the sixth principle is keep praying for your prodigal. Keep praying for that prodigal. Let me give you another passage that's one that I've come back to over and over again over the last 5 years in all kinds of contexts. This is 2 Timothy 2. It's Paul's last letter writing to his protege, Timothy, who's a pastor in Ephesus. And he says to him about being the Lord's servant. And I think that's all of us. We are all the Lord's servant. He said, the Lord's servant must not be quarrelsome. Must not be quarrelsome. Let me say that again. Must not be quarrelsome, but kind to everyone, able to teach, and then here's the kicker, patiently enduring evil. It's not patiently enduring inconveniences or differences. Let that sink in again. Don't be quarrelsome, be kind to everyone, able to teach, patiently enduring evil, correcting opponents with gentleness, it says. And it goes on to say this, God may perhaps grant them repentance, leading to a knowledge of the truth. They may come to their senses and escape the snare of the devil after being captured to do his will. So there's the promise of scripture here that we act the way we're called to act. Don't be quarrelsome, be kind, be patient in enduring evil, and correct with gentleness, and God may grant them repentance. And that's what you're praying for, that God would awaken them and bring repentance. I'll close with this. 3 John 4, one of my favorite verses in the Bible, is the verse John is talking about his spiritual children, but he says, I have no greater joy than to know that my children are walking in the truth. And if that's true, I think there's no greater pain than when our kids aren't walking in the truth. And when we feel that pain, we take that pain to Jesus, who knows the pain better than we do. And we say, Lord, they're in your hands. I trust them to you. And I trust the outcome of their lives to you. And Lord, would you do what I can't do? Would you be their coach instead of me trying to be their coach?
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0: 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Hello, I'm Bill Bumpus. 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
8: Here's the important point. This is what I want you to see. The prophets wrote And what they wrote was immediately accepted by the people as the word of God, even if they hated their message, because the messenger met the criteria that Moses had laid down for true prophets. They knew they were God's men, they knew they were speaking for God, and they added their written words to the book. In the same way that Moses' writing was accepted because he was accepted as God's messenger, all those prophets who followed him, once they were authenticated by the very criteria that Moses himself had laid down, had their message accepted as well. In fact, there was immediate acceptance of an authenticated prophet. Do you see the importance of this? You can take what we call the Old Testament, those 39 books that are identified in your Bible, and you can have confidence that they are the Word of God. Because of how they came to be, because of the standard God set, because these men were accepted in their own times, because even in Jewish scholarship, they understand how the canon was formed and why it was formed. But most importantly of all, our Lord Himself, during His earthly life, affirmed those books in the first part of your Bible as the very words of God. Your confidence in the Scripture does not rest on some church council that met 300 years after Christ. It rests on the affirmation and seal of God Himself.
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4: 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And as Paul kind of wraps that section up, he says, therefore, in the light of that, you know what? We always abound in the work of the Lord, knowing in the light of Jesus' resurrection and His return that whatever we do for Him is not in vain. It's not forgotten. It doesn't get lost at death. And therefore, as you and I meditate on heaven and the return of Jesus, it just fires us up to serve Him with greater fervor, knowing that our works will follow us.
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11: Good morning. Thanks for being with us here on The Well. Hi, I'm Adam. And if you feel tired or burdened here this morning, Jesus has an invitation for you. He says, "Come to me, all you who labor and are heavy laden, and I will give you rest." Cast your cares upon Him this morning, friend, because He cares for you. Coming up this hour on The Well at 6:30, it's Richard Ellis Talks. And the topic today, single or double? But right now, it's time for Haven Today with David Wollin, right here on The Well.
12: It's a big week for sports. Fans are glued to the NBA and Stanley Cup finals, but the world at large is riveted on the World Cup, now returning to North America for the first time in over three decades.

0: Some say soccer, some say football. Well, call it what you like, but the World Cup is the most watched sporting event in the world. 48 countries are participating, compared to 32 4 years ago in Qatar. And this year, it's all of North America hosting the month-long event, as matches are held in the U.S., Canada, and Mexico. One of the biggest challenges was just finding large enough stadiums to hold all the required matches. It's always a beautiful moment when the world gathers peacefully around sports, but something far better is coming. One day, the Lord will gather His people from every tribe and nation to worship Him. Come quickly, Lord Jesus. Welcome to Haven Today. I'm David Wolin, sharing the great story that's all about Jesus. We're in a series called Jesus Through the Eyes of John. Yesterday, we were musing a little bit about what it would have been like for those in the first century in Judea and Samaria to see Jesus with their own eyes and to hear His voice in person. That is a privilege only a select group of people in history experienced. Understandably, we're curious, but there are no pictures, there's no footage for us to watch. But we do have credible, Spirit-inspired first-person accounts of Jesus' life, death, resurrection, and ascension. And as we discussed yesterday, the Apostle John's point of view is unique, even among the other Gospels, which is one of the fascinating touch points in this week's series as we talk about a brand new animated feature film out on DVD called Light of the World. And in a moment, the director and producer will join us to share how this project affected their own lives and how it's already reaching millions of people around the world.
1: We did screenings for 2,000 people, and over 400 people raised their hand to accept Christ. These are like Hindus and Muslims who had no background in Jesus, but they understood the gospel. They took the opportunity to make a decision, and now they're walking their faith out as a result of the clarity that you get from something like this, where every single scene in the film is laser targeted towards how do we make the gospel clear for people.
0: That's Brennan McPherson, the producer of Light of the World. He'll be back shortly, along with the film's director to share more about this beautiful movie created with the 2D animation, which the epic Disney movies of the 90s made famous. But what stands out the most is how faithfully this film portrays the life of Christ through the eyes of His youngest disciple, John.
2: Tell me about this Jesus.
3: 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He's nothing.
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0: A compilation of voices, sound effects, and music in the new animated feature film called Light of the World. 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And now we'll get the program started with City of Light and The Way, the Truth, and the Life.

0: This is Haven Today. I'm David Wolin, and back with us again today, a couple of guests. We have John Schaefer, who is a film director, spending a lot of his career in animation, and also Brennan McPherson joining us, from both of whom are now with Salvation Poem Project. So, John, Brennan, welcome back to Haven Today.
1: Thanks for having us.
2: Yeah. Hi again.
0: I've actually really enjoyed getting to know you guys. You know, this is our first time meeting today. We did a little bit of off-mic conversation, just getting to know one another. And I was so blessed to hear your hearts for the gospel, for Christ, for beholding Christ, helping other people do the same. And I was very intrigued because obviously both of you made this film together, one of you doing the directing, the other the producing, and yet you come from different backgrounds. Brennan, you were mentioning you grew up much like I did, just in Christian circles and through the course of your life moving between a few of them. We talked about that a little bit yesterday, but John, your background's a little different than Brennan's. Maybe that'd be an interesting place to start, because that probably was a part of how you crafted this film project, Light of the World.
1: Yeah, so my background, my mother is Japanese. She's Buddhist. My father came from a Christian Science background. As a child, I went to Catholic school, but mainly wow. My father sent us there mainly because of the education system was better than the public school where the district we were in. But so no real concept of God whatsoever. And it was in 1973, like the first movie I'd ever seen in a movie theater with my family was Disney's Robin Hood. And it was one of those animated movies that just, it captivated me. I fell in love with animation. I actually fell in love with movies. And in that same year, the Charlie Brown Christmas special that was on CBS, that's back when there was only three networks, you know, and it was appointment television. And but when Linus was explaining the true meaning of Christmas to Charlie Brown, it was the first time I'd ever heard the word Lord, first time I'd ever heard the word Savior, and did not know what that meant. You know, turned my mom and dad, both my, just didn't give an explanation, didn't have one to give to me. And it was probably like 18 years later, I'm 23 years old, my life is, world is upside down, and I'm driving around in a car at 2 a.m. just, I knew because of, I went to a Catholic school about there is a God, there is a Jesus, they haven't done nothing for me, but I do remember Linus saying the word Savior, he sent a Savior. So I remember that night, it was like 2 a.m, I just said, God, if you're real, show yourself to me, prove yourself you're real. And I was so tired, so I was turning on the radio to find something to keep me up. And I heard this song, literally the lyrics was, looking for a reason, roaming through the night, trying to find my place in this world.
0: Yes.
1: That lyric made me break down because I'm driving around trying to figure out my life.
2: In the night, in the dark.
1: Yeah. So I pull over, I'm crying, and I'm waiting to the song to end to see who sang this song and what's the name of it. And literally, it goes into a station ID, K-Love. Never heard of K-Love in my life. But at that point, I was listening to K-Love to hunt for that song. But throughout that time period, I heard all these other songs that were speaking to me. And it was a few weeks later where I knew enough to make a decision, and, you know, that's where I knew, okay, you proved yourself.
0: Wow.
1: Now save me from me. And that's when my life changed. And I think for me, at that point, because of Charlie Brown, that how such an animated little, that little snippet from a scripture spoke to my heart, and 18 years later, that came back to me. I knew the power of animation, the power of story, what I remember of the Disney Robin Hood and just movies in general from that point on. And so, that was my background. And, and later on, part of it is what happened with me and my dad years later, which is kind of part of the film too.
0: Go into that. I think that'd be interesting to hear.
1: So, you know, at the original way the original film had ended is after Jesus had ascended, the camera pans down onto Peter, and Peter kind of says, well, where do we go next? And then the camera drops down, and it's on John, and he's got that kind of smile, and it ends right there. One of the problems Brennan had with that when we were going through there is like, Well, we all know what happens after that.
0: Mm-hmm.
1: But for an audience who has no concept, that's kind of a tough cliffhanger just to leave them there.
0: Yeah.
1: So I remember I contacted Jason Heating. He was our head of story in working with the writers. And I said, hey, I'm not saying that this is the story, but, you know, when I first got saved, when everything radically changed with me, the first thing I did is I wanted to share it with my family, my mm-hmm. mom and my dad. And I did. I went to, from North Dakota, took a long train ride to Toledo, Ohio. And I remember my mom, she seemed more open to me. So I would say, Lord, give me an opportunity to speak with my mom. And my mom's a heavy smoker. So when I'm visiting, she smokes outside. And I heard her at 2 a.m, where it was somewhere around there where the sliding door opened. I heard her go out there. So I went out and started talking to my mom. And I shared my everything. She's seen some changes with me, and she accepted. I prayed the prayer of salvation with my mom, and my mom's crying. I'm crying, and my dad comes out there, and he's upset. Like, what did you say to your mother? Why is she so upset? And then she explains, and then that's when my dad tells me what happened to his life when he was 7. His mother and his father died of a bleeding ulcer that could have been cured, could have been taken care of, but because of being Christian Science, they didn't believe in doctors. They believed God would heal him. So he was 7 when finally his dad did pass away. He bled out of something that could have been healed, fixed. And then his mother ended up being institutionalized because they didn't understand why God didn't answer their prayer. And when he was 13, she had committed suicide in the psychiatric ward.
0: Mm.
1: So for my dad, when he didn't explain who a Lord and Savior was to me when I watched Charlie Brown is because there was no Lord and Savior for him.
0: Yeah.
1: But what he shared that night to me was, the reason why I sent you to a Catholic school, I know I told you it was because of the education. I wanted you to learn about if you wanted to follow this God or not for yourself. You make that decision. And that was the best decision my dad had ever done my entire life. I mean, he's a great father and you look at all those things, but for him to let me find out for myself.
0: Hmm.
1: But end up saying is he said, you know, but I've watched you change. I've seen all this stuff within you. So there must be a God. And I led my father to the Lord. And it's kind of when I shared that to Jason, it's that moment, like when Zebedee says, you know, I've seen you. You've made all these decisions because of, and what you've done is because you trust and believe in Jesus. I want that, you know, more or less. I'm paraphrasing there, but that became the moment. Obviously, it was refined way better and that stuff, but that's kind of, I think this movie for Brendan and I, when you say you cried, you were moved in that stuff, I think with Brendan, myself, and the other filmmakers involved, there's so much personal stuff. It's not just a scripture verse that we're getting across. We could relate to these storyboard teams and all the artists of personal journeys, our personal hurts, our personal disappointments, our personal victories through God that we could apply to this film. And I think this is the most personal thing that we've ever done and probably will ever do. And it's because it came from a place of what God and Jesus did and radically changed our lives.
0: Mm.
3: John, I ran.
4: I can see you ran.
3: I ran out of reasons not to believe. I see now. It was your faith in Jesus that always led you down the right path. Even when everything seemed hopeless, you believed. I'm ready, but how do I...
4: It starts with a prayer.
0: Anytime we approach the scriptures, we know we're on very sacred ground and we're holding something very sacred in our hands. And yet we're compelled to tell the story. And that's what we do when we share our testimonies. We are telling both our own story, but we're also pointing others to Jesus and we're telling his story. And inevitably, unless we're literally quoting scripture or reading from the page of scripture, we are ourselves contextualizing it in some way.
5: Yeah, absolutely.
0: We're adapting it. We're
5: Paul did with the unknown God when he was preaching.
0: Yeah, on Mars Hill, Acts 17. Right.
5: Yeah.
0: We're sort of on our own Mars Hill looking at our audience and saying, here's who I am. Here's our relationship that we have, whatever it might be at the moment. Here's what I know about you, and I know Christ, and I want you to see him. I'm going to do my best now to translate that and point you to him. And in a sense, that's what Light of the World does. But it does require you to do this thing that, using your film terminology, it requires you to do adaptation with that which is sacred.
5: Yeah,
0: that's not an easy thing to do.
5: No, it's really difficult. And that was what we spent most of our time doing, was how do we thread that needle? You have all these different pieces of the story that you have time for. You have 83 minutes to tell the whole story. And then, you know, one block of text, one paragraph can take up 10 minutes of screen time, you know? So you have to give, you have to cut out all these different things and then piece it together in a way that's coherent. And the adaptation process is one, when it's done right, of changing things so that it becomes closer to the truth, so that people walk away with a closer approximation of what really happened than if you had not made that adaptation choice.
0: Mm-hmm.
5: When it goes bad is when you adapt it for your own purposes to change it and push it in a different direction that was not in alignment with the core text,
0: mm-hmm.
5: where you change one of the core motivations of the characters, or you change their personality, or you change actual events in a way that is mutually exclusive with the scriptures. Like, those are bad adaptations, okay? But you must, by nature, adapt things. Even when you preach,
0: mm-hmm.
5: you're adapting. You're kind of giving contextualization to it, where it's like, oh, Paul was in the prison and he could feel the shackles. Well, you don't know if he was shackled or if he was just in a pit. You know, you don't know exactly what it looked like, right? But you're painting the picture in a way that people walk away with a closer approximation of what it was like to be there.
0: Mm-hmm.
5: And that's an important process, because our demographic was non-Christians, people who had never heard before.
0: Mm-hmm.
5: So the difference between our film and a film like King of Kings, for example, King of Kings was very faithful to the scripture text, but it demands pre-existing knowledge of the culture, the kind of connecting tissue between mm-hmm. these stories, which a Christian audience comes to that table with. And so it's perfectly appropriate for them. But a non-Christian audience would watch that and have no understanding of why is Jesus dying?
0: Yeah.
5: What does that mean for me? Why did he come back to life? How did he come back to life?
0: Mm-hmm.
5: All of these things that are core to the gospel are in between the actual moments that are there for a film like King of Kings, whereas our film was, the entire film was designed to make that clear to people.
0: Right.
5: And because it's a different demographic. Both are great, but they're doing completely different things.
0: Yep.
5: They're there for completely different purposes. And so for us, the adaptation process was, how do we get someone who's never heard the name of Jesus to watch this film and walk away saying, I know exactly what the gospel is. I know exactly why Jesus came, and I know exactly what to do if I want to take hold of that myself.
0: That's right.
5: That was the goal. That was the mission. And from the response that we've gotten, we've accomplished it. You know, we have ministries all around the world. The film's going to be seen by 50 million people this year in nearly 30 languages through ministry partnerships, not through traditional distribution or paid distribution. That is, we gave it to ministries and they're going ham with it. And the reason why is because it works.
0: Mm-hmm.
5: We did screenings for 2,000 people and over 400 people raised their hand to accept

0: It has been a delight to speak with you both today about the new film, Light of the World, and it is available on DVD. I know there's all kinds of places that people can see it and stream it and whatnot. We do have the DVD here at Haven, and we love what this is about. We love that it points to Christ, that it's so full of scripture, and that it is a call to follow Christ. And I think that the stories that you've told are good evidence that that's going to be as effective for those that watch it through to the end for adults as it will be for kids that might be watching it. So may the Lord work through it. John and Brennan, thanks so much for being with us in Haven today.
1: It's been great. Thank you.
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3: My Messiah, I haven't lived a perfect life, but I couldn't miss the chance to meet you. Please, forgive my sins.
4: Friend, all your sins are forgiven.
5: Only God can forgive sins.
6: Do you claim to be God?
4: Which is easier to say, your sins are forgiven, or be healed? So you know that I have the power to forgive sins. I say, stand and walk.
7: It's really you. You are the Messiah.
0: Another scene from the animated feature film we were just talking about. It's called Light of the World, and this is Haven Today. I'm David Wolin. In this era of endless movies and shows just a click away, finding high-quality content with true redeeming value is becoming increasingly more difficult. However, after watching the new animated feature film Light of the World, I knew this was something I'd want to share with you, our Haven listeners. This is one of those DVDs you just get and hang on to, like for when the grandkids are coming over or for a family movie night. It actually feels like you're watching Hollywood animation, but the story isn't about following your heart. No, it's about following Jesus. And with kids now out of school, this would be a great use for screen time this summer. And I trust that you and the kids in your life will really enjoy watching Light of the World. Now, as a quick side note for Haven listeners, we do have a critical fiscal year-end goal that we need to reach by June 30th. 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Again, haventoday.org. I'm David Wolin. Won't you come back again next time? We'll be keeping it all about Jesus. It's the great story here on Haven Today.
8: As Haven Today comes to a close right here on The Well, make sure you stay with us. 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And today on the podcast, Pastor Richard, he wants to remind us that while marriage can be a gift from God, singleness can also be a gift and should be celebrated instead of pitied. 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Greer. 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
9: The real meaning of this Abraham story, as with all Old Testament stories, follow this. You know who the real Abraham was? The ultimate fulfillment? It was Jesus. Jesus was the one who left his father's country and went out into the void so that he could build a people of God. Jesus was the one who was in Isaac when he walked up on that mountain, except when the heavenly father raised his knife above Jesus to sacrifice him, no angel came and stood in the way. No angel came and stood in the way. Jesus had that knife plunged deeply into his chest because Jesus was the lamb who was going to be slain in our place. There was no lamb in the thicket that was there to replace him because he was that one. And his blood was shed so that we could become the people of God, so that we could be saved, so that we could receive the blessing. And now we can look at God and say the same thing the angel said to Abraham. Because you didn't withhold your son from us, we know that you love us. We know.

0: being asked to go all in for a God who went all in for you. And when you understand that, what fills your heart? Humility, gratefulness. God, you went all in for me. I didn't deserve this. I deserve to be destroyed in the flood of your wrath. But you chose me for blessing, gratefulness, and then excitement. You get to use me to make my name great in somebody else's life. And that makes you what 2 Corinthians calls a cheerful giver. And God loves cheerful givers. You want to know why? Because cheerful givers get the gospel, and God loves it when people get the gospel.
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2: It's an absolute rule in life that our bodies end up where our minds are. 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The Bible is clear about mankind. Proverbs 23:7, "For as he thinks in his heart, so is he." A man is the accumulation of his thinking. The quality of our lives depends on the quality of our thoughts. In Colossians 3:1-4, Paul understands this principle as he urges the saints in Colossae to set their mind on things above, not on things on the earth. They were to fix their attention on the ascended and glorified Savior.
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4: 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Thanks for allowing us to share this time with you. 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But right now, let's go ahead and get right into today's talk. 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
5: The title of today's message is Single or Double. So whether you know this or not, I got called to preach at 14, barely got out of seminary without killing myself, went into business for 10 years, and during those years, slowly moved back in doing some ministry, and that was in a big church in a singles ministry. I taught a class, and my deal was I'm not going to do any more hand-me-down religion. If I know it, I'll give that. So the co-teacher with me, he was basically the coroner of Dallas, still alive. He'd do a Sunday, I'd do a Sunday, and we'd tag team in the singles class. Well, then I felt led to get back into ministry, and that church ended up hiring me. It took them a year. They were terrified of the thought of me working there. And you're laughing, but that's probably somewhat true. And so they took a risk and hired me, and I became the singles minister in that church. And I was over everything that was 18 to 80 and not married for whatever reason. And when I look back on that, and please, and I'm not bashing anything anybody does, but I don't even know that I believe in singles ministry anymore. I'm going to tell you the difference. I believe in ministering to singles, but I don't know that I'm big on singles ministry, and here's why. Some churches, maybe not all, but some churches huddle unmarried people up like they're in some holding pattern until they find someone and become full-fledged adults in the church. And that's just not true biblically. Whether you're married or single, we'll read this in a minute, the Bible says you are complete in him. If you're supposed to be married, you say, well, you complete me. Jesus better complete you before you say another person's going to complete you, okay? Because if you're not complete when you get married, you say, well, it's 50-50 or it's my other half. There is no other half. You better be whole when you get married, if you get married, or you're going to have a hole in that relationship. So, and as I look back on it again, I'm like, the only place in the world where anybody asks you these questions, single bars and churches. If someone came up to you in your company or someone came into your office and your boss said, oh, this is Robert, one of our fine single employees. You'd look at me like, have you lost your mind? What does that have to do with anything? But we separate people out based on married or single. Genesis chapter 2. So God makes everything. Everything is good. He calls it all good. And then in verse 18, and Lord God said, it is not good that man should be alone. I will make a helper comparable to him. Now, there's some people that read this and go, see, men can't be alone, but women can. I don't need a man. Now, that's not the word used here. This is talking about mankind, human beings. It's not good for mankind to be alone. And in this case, a helper, Eve is made as a helpmate, not a maid for Adam. It's to come along, be an equal, yet Adam is supposed to lead. And by the way, we're all in this mess that we're in. It's not Eve's fault. It's the Adamic sin, the Adamic nature. Because the enemy approached Eve, and it says, and Adam, her husband, who was with her, he stood there and said nothing. He should have spoken up and said, no, we were told. He didn't say we couldn't touch it, but we're not to eat it and walk away. So men not leading, big problem. So you say, well, but there's proof God wants everybody to be married. I don't believe that's true. Now, I think there are people who are single for a season. There are other people who are single for a reason. Okay? Now, those reasons can be varied. But one of the reasons can be that you've had a conversation with God and he has told you, it's you and me, and marriage is not for you, and you're going to have an opportunity to serve me to the finish line, and are you good with that? And when he puts that on your heart, you say, yeah, but I'll be lonely. All those things people say, oh, it'll be terrible. If it's what God called you to do, it may involve some suffering, but it won't be terrible. And you won't be running around looking for pity. You know, the Bible, if you read in Matthew chapter 6, talks about fasting. And people think, oh, you can't tell anybody when you're fasting. The Bible doesn't tell anybody, it doesn't say that anywhere. What it says is, don't walk around like, oh, pray for me, brother. I could bear it. You know, are you okay? Oh, I'm fasting, right? I'm fasting, just pray for me. I'm barely gonna make it. What does it say? Wash your face, look normal, right? So you're not looking for pity. So if God has called you to live a single life and serve him and be able to go and do things you couldn't do otherwise, you go, yeah, there's moments, but man, this is amazing, right? Because that's what he called you to do. Go to Matthew chapter 19. In Matthew chapter 19, go down to verse 10. His disciples said to him, if such is the case of the man with his wife, it is better not to marry. And this whole discussion of divorce and what should you do. But he said to them, all cannot accept this saying, but only those to whom it has been given. For there are eunuchs who were born thus from their mother's womb. So these are men who have been born without reproductive organs to at least have children. It's not that they could not be married, but they would never be able to have children. So they were that from their mother's womb, and there are eunuchs who were made eunuchs by men. So you say, well, that's horrible. Who would castrate someone, turn them into a eunuch? Well, the Bible nowhere says do this, but it's something that happened throughout history. Specifically, if there was a kingdom, a harem, and they had men tending to the harem, they did not want a man in there who could impregnate all these women, so they would castrate these men. Yeah, we don't have to spend a lot of time on this. It sounds very painful. And then there are eunuchs who have made themselves eunuchs for the kingdom of heaven's sake. He who is able to accept it, let him accept it. So that's someone who says, yeah, I could get married, I could have kids. That's not what God told me to do. Now you say, well, I just pray. That's not the plan God has for me. What if that's his plan for me? The prayer is his will be done, right? Now I'm about to read you some verses that'll make it pretty clear. I don't fall in this category because I don't do well alone. And honestly, my sweet wife doesn't fall in this category because she does better with, I was going to say me, someone, but I'm going to hope she would go with me. We kid sometimes about if something happened to me, how fast she would be married. I give her 6 months, but we'll see. Maybe y'all can report back somehow to me on that. 1 Corinthians 7. So we're going to read through pretty much this whole chapter. So I know this is unusual, but here we go. Now concerning those things of which you wrote to me, so they're asking questions about something, and he answers them in this letter, it is good for a man not to touch a woman. Now, gentlemen, if you're going to highlight something in your Bible and you're not married, highlight that. A lot of trouble starts when you start touching women. Don't touch women. And I'd be careful if you are married touching women. I'm a big hugger, but I'm careful with this, right? A woman is made to respond. You touch a woman, and all of a sudden sparks fly, and here we go. Nevertheless, verse 2, because of sexual immorality, let each man have his own wife, and let each woman have her own husband. Let the husband render to his wife the affection due her. So I read this the other day in the context of marriage. And likewise also the wife to her husband. The wife does not have authority over her own body, but the husband does. And likewise, the husband does not have authority over his own body, but the wife does. Do not deprive one another except with consent for a time, that you may give yourself to fasting and prayer and come together again, so that Satan does not tempt you because of your lack of self-control. But I say this as a concession, not as a commandment, for I wish that all men were even as I myself. You'd be better off if you were single like me, basically, is what Paul is saying. But if you cannot handle that, get married. But each one has his own gift from God, one in this manner and another in that. But I say to the unmarried and to the widows, it is good for them if they remain even as I am. But if they cannot exercise self-control, let them marry, for it is better to marry than to burn with passion. Now, the dilemma we have in our culture and in our world today is there's nobody burning. I'm not going to be by myself. I'm going to pick up, I'm going to do something up, you know, I'm going to find me somebody to do something with, because I'm not going to not take care of me, and I'll find somebody to use to take care of me. That's not what this is talking about. What this is talking about is if you know you have an issue with this, and you say, well, God, there's no way I can be single, I'm just eaten up with lust or passion, then find a wife. If you're running around sleeping with everything that moves, and then you say, oh, well, the Bible says I'd better to marry than to burn, I'm gonna find a wife, you're likely to be picking amongst the women that you are sleeping with. And if that's who you are when you pick, and that's who she is when you pick, you got all kind of challenges short of just your picker being busted. You know, let God work on your picker. You gotta say these things very carefully. And get away from that lifestyle and say, okay, Lord, the reason I'm desirous to be married is I'm not out there just random with people or hooking up with somebody. I'm trying to do the right thing, and I realize I'm not good by myself. So bring me somebody. But in the midst of this, what is he saying? Verse 7 again. For I wish that all men were even as I myself. And you look at Paul's missionary journeys, you look at his life. He was able to go and do and travel. And you say, well, you know, if he got married, what about his wife? Why would you get married and abandon your wife, right? And people say, well, missionary went off. I'm just not a fan. I did not get married to not be at home. So I may do a day trip, go speak somewhere, may go to a conference and be gone 3 days. But man, it is not a good thing for me to be gone, and she does not like me gone, right? That is good, right? Because there are a lot of women who go, yeah, plan a trip, get out of my house. Let's skip down a little bit. Verse 26. I suppose, therefore, that this is good because of the present distress, that it is good for a man to remain as he is. Are you bound to a wife? Do not seek to be loosed. Are you loosed from a wife? Do not seek a wife. So now it's talking about being single. And there's a difference, by the way, single because of divorce, different category. The only reason God allowed for divorce with Moses is the hardness of our hearts. We just lock up and I'm not doing this, and he allowed for divorce. You can be unmarried because of death, widow, widower, divorce, or you never married. But here he's saying, do not seek to be loose. So if you're married, stop trying to get out of your marriage. Back to verse 27 then, are you bound to a wife? Do not seek to be loosed. Are you bound from a wife? Do not seek a wife. In other words, if you can, stay by yourself. Why would you stay by yourself? Because it's about serving him. You say, but I don't do well by myself. Then there's a good chance you're going to remarry. But again, make sure your picker's not busted. How many people did I talk to? They end up divorced. They meet someone. Boom. Rebound. They're back with somebody else. That blows up. Now they're divorced a second time. Now they're slowing down a little bit. Remarry someone else. And on the second one, first marriage is about a 50% chance it won't work. Second one is about a 76% chance it won't work. The third one is about an 86% chance it won't work. You would never get on a plane with that kind of track record. Welcome to flight 1201. You know, 86% of our flights crashed, but board now. You're crazy people. Go down to verse 32. But I want you to be without care. This is the crux of what he's trying to say. He who is unmarried cares for the things of the Lord, how he may please the Lord. Okay, that's your focus. And this is talking to men on this one. So a man who is single, not married, what is the benefit? He can focus on the things of the Lord. But he who is married cares about the things of the world, how he may please his wife. Now, there is nothing wrong with trying to take care of your wife and please your wife. But when you get married, everything changes. I've described this a little bit. Before I was married, I had an apartment, shared it with a guy. This is terrible to think about. I had a mattress on the ground, a sheet. I think I had a sheet. I know I had a blanket. It's going to get gross here in a second. So I had a pillow. I had a pillow, a sheet, a blanket, because the less stuff you have as a man, the less stuff you got to wash. If you're washing stuff, of course, that would be the other thing. If you don't wash it, you just throw it away and get some replacement. That was the bedroom. In our living room, we had a TV, because you got to have a TV. We had an Anaugahyde recliner that was cracked where you could injure yourself just getting in and out of it. But you could lay back in that and fall asleep. Refrigerator, and I had a parquet butter container by the sink with a spoon. All the men know exactly what I'm talking about. Raise your hand. Parquet butter, spoon, milk, cereal. You're home, baby. And you eat your cereal out of that deal. You rinse it out right there, and you put it right back there. Good to go. And then I fell in love. I got everyday dishes. I got china. I got a warehouse. I got dead people stuff in that warehouse. I got a dishwasher. You got to load and unload. See, if you don't make any trash, you don't have to take trash out. Now, you say, well, are you complaining? I wouldn't go back for anything. But men alone, it's very simple. So on a moment's notice, in that situation, if God said, go to Afghanistan, go wherever, I'm out, I'm gone. But now I'm not complaining, I'm saying it's a bad thing. The second you get married, what happens? These verses kick in. He who is married cares about the things of the world, how he may please his wife. So now she goes to the store, buys dead people stuff. Now I got dead people stuff in my house. And then we're going to die. Now it's our dead. We're the dead people. And then somebody's buying the dead people stuff. You know, it's just a crazy loop. But because I love my wife, I love this process. But I'm telling you, I don't have as much time as I would by myself. And you say, well, why did you get married? Because that's not the gift that I have. I do not have the gift of being single. But if you do have the gift of being single, whether you like it or not, you say, what the world says, that should not be a thing. They're waiting on me to get married. What if God is waiting for you to settle in on this is his plan for your life? Then you go, so I don't have to keep looking around. You say, but what if I say, okay, I'll be single and I'll live for you, Lord. And then he shows up with somebody. Well, I guess he brought you somebody. But this is a dangerous thing to be in our culture and in the world today, to be sitting on your rear end waiting for someone to show up. If you're a Christian, someone has already shown up. It's him. Right? He lives in you. He lives through you. You can serve. You can follow him. Trust him. On a dime, go where you're supposed to go. And then if someone shows up, you go, what is this, Lord? He says, well, I brought you a mate. Well, what's this going to be? Then I'm going to have to get all involved. Like, yeah, this is another gift. I gifted you with being by yourself. Now I'm gifting you a spouse. Keep reading. Verse 34, there is a difference between a wife and a virgin. The unmarried woman cares about the things of the Lord, that she may be holy both in body and in spirit. But she who is married cares about the things of the world, how she may please her husband. And look how both of this, the things of the world and how she may please her husband. So now this poor woman is focused on, I got to take care of this man. And frankly, I see a lot of women out there who once they get married, husband dies. And you think, well, you get married? I'll never get remarried. I don't want to mess with another man, right? You say, well, but don't they love their husbands? Men are a pain in the butt. Can I get a witness on that? So women, you think, well, now, you know, women are going to have a home no matter what. See, this is the difference. The parquet butter bowl, that doesn't work for most women. They're going to have a nest if it's just for them even. But they don't have the encumbrance. A man is an encumbrance. I'm just telling you, this poor woman has to live with me. We had a couple's thing and went around our table and, you know, what do you think prayer you need for your marriage? I don't need prayer for my marriage. I need prayer for me because I can be just selfish, unkind. I don't want to say mean, but just unkind and speak to her like I wouldn't speak to anybody else. That should not be. Well, I'm just tired. Okay, get some rest. Stop talking to your wife that way. Verse 35. And this I say for your own profit, not that I may put a leash on you, but for what is proper, and that you may serve the Lord without distraction. Now, let me go ahead and read you Matthew 22:30. This is not a very popular verse, unless you're really unhappily married. Matthew 22:30. For in the resurrection, that means when we get to heaven, they neither marry nor are given in marriage, but are like the angels of God in heaven. So all this romantic, all these Hallmark cards, all this mess, we'll be together forever. That's true. You will not be married forever. That spouse you're sitting next to, married to, marriage is a gift for life until somebody dies. And I understand this because I bury people and they talk about, oh, and Charlie's with, Betty now, right? And they're back together in heaven. No, they're not. They're in heaven together, but they're not back together married. That's not in the book. Okay, so don't be telling people, oh, you'll be, because then there's stories in the Bible where, thank God you don't live back then, because if you were married and your husband died and he had a brother, the brother had to marry you. Think of the brothers in your family. And if he died, another brother kicked in. Now you're married to the third brother. And if he died, another brother. They went down like six brothers. You can't escape that family. And if, that's a nightmare. And the question was, well, in heaven, who is she going to be married to? And there's the answer. No marriage given in marriage. And I have shared this before, and I know I won't be this way on the other side, but still, my only sadness, maybe there's a couple sadnesses. One of my sadnesses, and I don't think I'll know this when I get there, is that there will be people not there, but I don't think I'll know that or I'd be sad in heaven. But she will not be my wife in heaven, and that saddens me on this side, because it's just, I love the woman and I'd like to be her husband forever, but that's not how it works, okay? So if you are married and God has gifted you married, it is just that, marriage, it is a gift. And if you are single and you know God has given you that gift, it is a gift. Treat it as such. And don't act like you're a second-class citizen, right? Because you got the ability to do certain things, go certain places, be on call, boom, boom, boom, anytime, let's go. So this is, I'm glad I heard one of my daughters say that's good. And here's how we load this up, unfortunately. We use words like when, not if. So I'm not saying I did this 100%, but I tried personally with my girls to, when I talked about marriage, I would say, one day, if you choose to marry, and that's what God has for you, and then whatever I said. Don't say words like, one day, when you are married, because now you're telling them that's your expectation. What if that's not God's plan? Be more interested in what he's interested in, not what you're interested in. Well, if they don't get married, I don't have grandkids. You know what? You better leave these people alone. Because there are couples that do get married, and you're just hounding them all the time. Like, don't y'all need to go home? You need to be working on this, or something. So give your children, give people space for there to be options. Because clearly, the scripture holds up being single or double. They're both options. Okay, go down a few more verses. Verse 37, nevertheless, he who stands steadfast in his heart, having no necessity, but has power over his own will, and has so determined in his heart that he will keep his virgin, does well. So then he who gives her in marriage does well, but he who does not give her in marriage does better. A wife is bound by law as long as her husband lives. But if her husband dies, she is at liberty to be married to whom she wishes, only in the Lord. Verse 40, but she is happier if she remains as she is. According to my judgment, I think I also have the Spirit of God. Okay.
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5: So what's the bottom line? Whether you eat or drink, do all the glory of God. Okay? So you're rocking along and you go, you know, I think God wants me to just stay by myself. You're not by yourself. You have the body of believers, all of us. But I think God intends for me to be single. Okay, let's celebrate that. Enough of looking at people like, well, maybe something's wrong there. No, maybe something's really right. And if someone else does not have the gift of not being married, okay, they get married. But either way, let's live godly lives, holy lives, where God is being served, and we're not acting like everybody else in the world that have lost their minds. And if you want a real example of this, and I'm not saying this is your reason, but Jesus showed up, and there's not much mention of anything for the first 30 years. The Bible says he was tempted in all manner of sin as we are, yet without sin. Don't you think for a second Jesus didn't see some hot women? Right? You say, I don't want to think about that. Young man living on the same planet, you think he didn't have desires? The difference is he did not let his desires take him over. And he came to live, to suffer and die, be buried and raised from the dead. Now, as it turns out, I did a sermon about this years ago called Jesus Fiance. Turned out there is a wedding coming for Jesus. And we are that bride. So you say, well, Jesus never got married. Not yet. But the wedding feast of the Lamb involves a bride that he came to get.
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3: 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And here in just a few moments at 7 o'clock, we get to hear from Pastor Josh Moody on the God-centered life. But first, I want you to listen to this from author John Lennox. It's about how works are the fruit of our salvation.
8: When the scripture explains that salvation is by faith through grace alone, and not of works, it goes on in the next breath to say that you are saved for good works, that God has planned for you to walk in them. And if we're not doing the second, then we probably have not understood the first. Because the wonderful thing about God's salvation is it doesn't depend on our merit. And I never tire of explaining that to people. They've written off Christianity. They think it's a religion. And religion for them is trying to keep the rules in the hope that God will accept you. The glorious message of Christ is that he accepts us without the merit. That we can know sitting here that he has accepted us, not because of our works or our wealth or anything else, but because Christ loved us and died for us. But now, the flip side of that is, we've been very expensive, folks. Jesus Christ gave his blood for me. And if I come out of that saying, well, it doesn't really matter now how I live, I haven't understood the gospel. So I would say that we need to get that balance and have it very carefully, because often I meet Christians who are a bit older and they've gone back into that old way of thinking, and they're actually, their Christian involvement is a way of trying to satisfy God because they're not sure that they've really got there. We got to get clear of that. Absolutely, because that can lead to severe depression and all the rest of it. We've got to accept salvation by grace, but then we've got to say, Lord, I want to see the fruit of that salvation in my life. So to put it succinctly, works, good works, getting your wealth and your gifting involved is not the grounds of salvation, but it is the fruit of salvation, and the two belong together.
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3: 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The topic today, learning to walk in the power of God. But right now, let's open up our Bibles together and join Pastor Josh Moody. It's time for the God-centered life right here on The Well.
16: So why does he tell them to put away the gods? Because John Calvin put it like this. He said that the human heart is an idol factory. We're always generating idols because it's always a tendency. It's always a temptation. We can always go that direction. What are the idols around here?
17: Welcome to The God-Centered Life with Josh Moody. Joshua in the focus. The series is called Four Forgotten Truths About God's People. Truth number four, we're going to Joshua 24. You must make a choice. Josh Moody is senior pastor of College Church in Wheaton, Illinois, and I'm Todd Busteed. So the title of this session, Josh, is telling us, for the most part, that we're heading into Joshua, choose you this day whom you will serve. But it sounds like we're going to do a bit of digging to see if there are any modern-day idols lurking about.
18: Well, yes, because there is a choice who we will serve. And for them, it was very concrete, some idols or the Lord. But for us, too, there are idols. And so we need to front up to that and then, as Joshua calls us to do, make a choice.
17: Chapter 24 of the book of Joshua. Let's jump in. Here's Josh.
16: If you listen to worship pastors across the country having conversations about how to lead people in worship these days, one of the primary issues which many people are wrestling is participation. How do you actually get people to feel like they're participating? They're not just watching a show. We're involved. We're committed. It's a hard thing for all of us today because we're so used to watching screens, aren't we? And sometimes when I'm up here preaching, I look out and I think, do people actually realize I'm here? I'm actually here. I can see you. And it's participation, commitment. You have to make a choice. And there are two parts to the sermon, two predominant themes to this sermon that Joshua preaches and the call to response that he gives that I'm going to walk us through. And if you're taking notes, these are the two parts to my sermon. And those are, you have to make a choice about whom to serve, and then you have to make a choice today. So let's look at it together. You have to make a choice about whom to serve. Now, this matter of service is emphasized again and again. It's emphasized, in fact, from verse 14 to verse 28, the word serve or service is used 14 times. And in fact, in the sort of setup in verses 14 and 15, the word serve is emphasized 7 times. Now just listen to how he underlines it, how Joshua underlines that that's, you must make a choice about whom to serve. That's the emphasis. So verse 14, now therefore fear the Lord and serve him in sincerity and faithfulness. Put away the gods that your fathers served beyond the river and in Egypt and serve the Lord. And if it is evil in your eyes to serve the Lord, choose this day whom you will serve. Whether the gods your fathers served in the region beyond the river, or the gods of the Amorites in whose land you dwell. But as for me and my house, we will serve the Lord. And the Israelites get that's what Joshua is driving at. They're listening carefully to his sermon. And so then when they answer verse 16, the initial answer goes from verse 16 to 18, and they top and tail their answer at the beginning and the end with the same emphasis to indicate they've got it. So verse 16, far be it from us that we should forsake the Lord to serve other gods. And then they give the reason why they're not going to do that. And the end, verse 18, therefore we will also serve the Lord, for he is our God. And on it goes, emphasizing again and again, this is the issue. You have to make a choice about whom to serve. Now, we today don't think in those terms. When we think about service and whom to serve, the only way we tend to think about serving is sort of a call to serve in the children's ministry, maybe, or volunteering perhaps in for the park district or the school board. I'm serving on the school board, that sort of thing. But what this here is about is something of ultimate allegiance. What Joshua is saying is, you can't have two masters, not as far as God is concerned, the Lord God. You either serve him or you serve something else. Who is your master? That's the biblical way of looking at it. It seems so old-fashioned to us. I mean, Bob Dylan sang many, many years ago now, you know, you've got to serve somebody. It might be the devil, it might be the Lord. But it seems so antiquated now. What resonates now with us much more is that poem Invictus, which says, I am the master of my fate. I am the captain of my soul. I don't have to serve anybody. But the Bible, and Joshua here is saying, is preaching, no, actually you do. You do have a choice. But it's not a choice between will you serve God or do whatever you like. Actually, the choice is, whom will you serve? Who is your master? For everyone has a master. That's the biblical way of thinking. And in fact, Joshua makes it very clear that actually this is ultimately a spiritual thing. So he says here, the choices before them are in terms of which gods they're going to serve. So he says, put away the gods that your fathers served beyond the river. That may well be the forefathers that even before Abraham that they were serving. Those pagan gods, for Abraham was called by God. And in Egypt, the Egyptian pagan gods. So in the Bible's way of thinking, it's not a choice between serving God and doing whatever you like. It's a choice between who is your master, serving God or serving something or someone else. You can serve a different God, but you're serving some God. That's what Joshua is saying. Now, is that really true? Oh, yes. When we were doing church revitalization, church planting on the East Coast, I remember the day when I was thinking to myself, what's the idol? What are the gods of this region? And I was at Yale University, and I wandered into the library, the main library, huge building. It's several times the size of this building. I mean, it's massive. It's called the Sterling Memorial Library. And the Sterling Memorial Library is built to look like a European cathedral. And you walk into the Sterling Memorial Library, and I went up to the front desk, the lending desk, thinking about, you know, what are the gods around here? What are the idols around here? And went up to the lending desk, a couple of people standing there, very nice and polite, asking, you know, what kind of book do you like, that sort of thing. And as we're going through that, I happened to glance above their heads, and I noticed a massive picture of the goddess of knowledge. Well, there you go. There's Sterling Memorial Library, built to look like a European cathedral, a center of worship, and at the high altar is the goddess of knowledge. It's not too subtle when you can see it. And it's often the case, often idols, particularly in secular culture, are sort of hidden in plain sight. Like when you see it, it's like, how did I miss that? It's everywhere. And what is more, Joshua here, you know, you can think, well, that's for them out there. But no, Joshua says here, put away the gods that your fathers served beyond the... He's talking to them. You guys, put away the gods. Now, there's no evidence that they were yet literally worshipping physical idol statues. So why does he tell them to put away the gods? Because John Calvin put it like this. He said that the human heart is an idol factory. We're always generating idols because it's always a tendency. It's always a temptation. We can always go that direction. What are the idols around here? What are the gods of the western suburbs of Chicago? Money? Fame? Security? What other people think of you? Your family? It's not always in itself a bad thing. There's nothing wrong with knowledge. That's a good thing. You can be rich and greatly used by the Lord. Many people have been. Abraham was wealthy. Not in itself a bad thing. But when it becomes your master, you can have money and serve the Lord, but you cannot serve money and serve God. You can have great knowledge and serve the Lord. Many people have down through the years. Augustine, Calvin himself, Jonathan. These people use their knowledge to serve the Lord. You can have knowledge and serve the Lord. But you cannot serve knowledge and serve God. Knowledge puffs up. It's love that builds up.
17: 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Now, if your first thought is, do I need another email? Here's the thing. This may help you get in the daily habit of digging into God's Word, which is a good thing. GodCenteredLife.org is where you can sign up for the email that will bring you each day's study. We hope you would find it helpful. Back into Joshua now. Here's Josh.
16: Now, I'm cautious about this. I never want to be a preacher that puts emotional pressure on people. I have, those people who get to know me well will realize that I have a lot of passion, a lot of emotion. If you're reasonably good with words, you can make people laugh and then make them cry and then make them laugh and make them cry and then they'll do whatever you want, almost, you know? It's like, oh, that was a great joke. Oh, no, I'm crying. It's like, you can manipulate people. Get them to make a decision. I never want to do that because I respect you. You're made in the image of God. I never want to do that with you. I never want to be treated that way myself. And anyway, even if I could do that, I wouldn't want to, because that's not how conversion happens. Conversion happens by the sovereign act of God's Spirit. So I never want to pressurize you, but here in this passage, and I'm not going to pressurize you this morning, but here in this passage, there's a clear emphasis on urgency. Joshua is at the end of his life. He's called this great meeting of God's people. And then he says, choose this day whom you will serve. But you see, that actually is a legitimate and important emphasis in preaching the gospel. Whenever the gospel is preached, it's urgent. You know that there is no tomorrow in preaching. If you say, I'll do that tomorrow, well, tomorrow never comes, because when you get to tomorrow, then it's today, and tomorrow's the next day. Saying I'll do it tomorrow is always a way of saying I'm not going to do it, or at least I'm not sure I want to do it right now. It's always today. You say, why is that? Well, because we don't know how long we've got. You have now. You don't know about later. And you say, oh, that's that preacher thing. Well, you know, you go outside of the doors and you cross the road and you get hit by a car. That's never going to happen. If at any time in contemporary American history, we should be aware of the fragility, the precariousness of life, it should be now. Wasn't it just last week that Kobe Bryant was larger than life? Surrounded by all the wealth and prestige you could possibly imagine. And he's just snatched out of the sky. You don't know. A coronavirus, heart attack, you just don't know. Choose this day, today. And Joshua gives them reasons to do so. He lays out all that God has done. Long ago, your fathers lived beyond the Euphrates, the father Abraham. Then I took your father Abraham from beyond the river. He tells the whole story of God's salvation plan from Abraham through to Moses, now into the promised land. And he's saying, look, God has been faithful. So here's the reasons. God has been faithful. And what is more, what he does is he does this covenant ceremony at a particular place. And I think it's highly strategic on the part of Joshua. He chooses Shechem to do this. And Shechem, you see, was the place that Abraham, right after he'd been called by God in Genesis chapter 12, then went into the land, and then the first altar of worship to God that Abraham built was at Shechem. And he was building an altar there in faith, saying, one day God will give us this land. And now Joshua is at Shechem. He's saying, God has been faithful. Therefore, choose today. And God has been faithful to you. Your family, your friends, your life, the gifts that he's given you, the church. He's been so faithful to you. So he gives them reasons. He also gives them an example. And this is powerful. When we lead, we should always aim to lead by example. And that's exactly what Joshua does. He says, but as for me and my house, we will serve the Lord. Can you imagine that? There, he's surrounded by all these people. He's presenting them a choice. You can do this, or you can serve the Lord. But I'm going to serve the Lord. He's setting an example. And Jim Elliot, he is no fool who gives up that which he cannot keep to gain that which he cannot lose. That's an example. Billy Graham, we got the Billy Graham Center. He's an example. Todd Beamer, on that United Airlines flight 93, who decided to do the right thing in a moment of great crisis. What an example. Andrew Brunson, the pastor who was faithful in a Turkish jail to his Christian commitments. What an example. The example of your parents, the example of your friends, the example of this church, which has been around for 150 years, faithful pastor after faithful pastor, elders and deacons. And globally, you are surrounded with examples of people who said, as for me and my house, we will serve the Lord. And God's faithfulness to those people. Joshua sets an example. You have examples. He also gives them tools. He knows how fickle the human heart is, so he surrounds the human heart with tools that will help them. He makes a covenant, verse 25. So literally, in the Old Testament, it says, make a covenant. It literally is cut a covenant. And scholars don't know exactly why it's described that way, but probably the reason why it's described as cutting a covenant, this again goes back to God's work with Abraham when it's described in greater detail. Probably what happens is that an animal sacrifice takes place. An animal is killed, there's a cut, and that's the covenant. In other words, what you're saying is, as they say here literally, if I don't keep this covenant, what happened to this animal is going to happen to me. So he's giving them the tool to remember, like, you cut a covenant. You saw that. And then he gives them a book. Joshua 26 wrote these words in the book of the law of God, or the book of Torah, the book of teaching of God. This book of Joshua itself, part of it probably written by Joshua, put together perhaps by Samuel. And then he also set up a stone of remembrance. Again, the whole book of Joshua is about remembering God's faithfulness. In 26, he took a large stone, set it up there under the terebinth that was by the sanctuary of the Lord. And he said, behold, this stone shall be a witness for us, for it has heard all the words the Lord spoke to us. He personifies the stone. This stone heard. When every time you look at the stone, it heard. Now we have a covenant. We have a book. We're studying it right now. And we have stones of remembrance all around us of God's faithfulness. Places where we have made vows to our husband or our wife. Places where we have buried our loved ones, had funerals for them. Places where we have sung songs of devotion, places where we have heard God's word preached. If we forget, the stones themselves will cry out. Choose this day whom you will serve. You have to make a choice about whom to serve, and you have to make a choice today. But you know, I always look for the surprise in the passage when I'm preparing. And there is a surprise here. And the surprise is in verse 19. Joshua said to the people, you are not able to serve the Lord. That's a thing to say as a preacher. I'm preaching that you would do something or other, but you're not able to do it anyway. For he is a holy God. He is a jealous God. Jealous, the word jealous in English, this is one, if you see in the Bible, jealous God, and you think, what does that mean? The word jealous in English has the same root in terms of etymology as zealous. And the idea in this jealous God is that he has zeal for his own honor. And there is a kind of jealousy that is good. That is a husband to his wife or wife to his husband expects exclusive intimacy. In that sense, he's a loving God, and he's looking for a marriage with his people. And then when it says, he will not forgive your transgressions, your sins, perhaps a better way of putting it, another translation would be, he will not tolerate your rebellion. But this is the surprise, isn't it? What does he say? You are not able to serve the Lord. Why does he say that? That's not the way you bring a sermon home to people. You wouldn't hear that in a homiletics class, you know, preaching on the love of God. And then when you get to, by the way, you can't love God. So, you know, you don't do that. Why does he do it? Is he just depressed? Come to the end of his life, you know, old man. Oh, you guys, you're useless. You can't do anything. Is that what it is? No. Actually, this is not the first time this has been said to God's people. The end of Deuteronomy, Moses said the same thing. For God had said the same thing to Moses.

0: for their transgressions. He was cut. At the price of his own blood, we can go free to serve the Lord. And by his Spirit, we have the power of God. He's given us a new heart, a new desire to serve him. But you have to make a choice. You have to make a choice about whom you will serve. And you have to make it today.
1: That's Josh Moody, and this is The God-Centered Life. Such a vivid parallel between Joshua and Abraham set out there, Josh. Mm-hmm. So they were both at Shechem. Do you have a sense of how much time might have transpired between those two events?
2: Well, of course, we don't know. I mean, the Bible timeline here is less exact than sometimes those charts give you the impression that it might be, but it's around 400 years or so, something like that.
1: Fascinating. Okay, you got two parts, make a choice and make a choice today. Can we say that it's not just the possibility of getting hit by a piece of space junk the moment you walk out the door, but it's actually a path to a much better life that encourages us to make that choice today?
2: Yeah, I think that's true, path to much better life. I think there's also a factor here, which is when God offers us an opportunity to make a choice today, it is intrinsically dangerous to say no, because in a sense, we only have today. We don't know whether we have tomorrow. And so it's this choose this day whom you will serve. It's all wrapped up in the actual offer. The offer is now. Now, the Lord may offer it to us again tomorrow, but we don't know. So it's choose this day.
1: The reality is we default to assuming we have tomorrow, and that's not always the case. Thanks for that reminder, Josh. The prime of life, that's how J.C. Ryle describes those that are just moving out of the perhaps educational phase to the employment phase. And he's got some thoughts for those folks. You can find out more about this month's offer on our website at godcenteredlife.org. Next time, we're going to be knocking off the nonsense.
3: Why is it that nominal Christianity is now so rampant that it becomes hard for any of us to disseminate in our minds and then in our lives what it really means to follow Jesus? We don't wonder whether God is true or not so much. We wonder whether it is worth the effort.
1: Brand new study on the horizon when we get together next time. 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
4: It is a beautiful day to dive into God's Word right here on The Well. Hi, I'm Adam. 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
5: Have you ever wondered why God allows tragedy? Maybe it's hit you, something's happened. A call from the doctor with bad news. The unexpected death of a loved one like we've experienced. Just a personal struggle you're facing. You know, I think of the Apostle Paul. He was a man who walked with God, was used by God powerfully, but the Lord allowed in his life what he described as a thorn in the flesh. We don't know what that was, but it was so bad that he prayed about it all the time, and he asked the Lord to take it away. Some believe it was some kind of a physical problem. Of course, you know, Paul was beaten a bunch of times. It could have been an injury that resulted from one of those things. But whatever it was something physical. It was hard. He asked God to take it away. And here's what God said to him. My grace is sufficient for you because my strength is made perfect in weakness. Then Paul went on to say, so I'll boast in my weakness that God's power may be put on display. And you know, that's really true, because when you go through hardship, you're sometimes hoping that someone will have the right words to say to you to fix it. But here's what God effectively says, I will be with you. I mean, when Jesus said to Paul, my grace is sufficient for you, he was effectively saying, Paul, you need me. That's the answer, you need me. Let me put it another way. When you're in

0: times of hardship, you cling to God more tightly than in other times, and you realize that the answer is God. A closer relationship with God, walking with God. David said, "Yea, though I walk through the valley of the shadow of death, I will fear no evil because you are with me." And I think it's a greater awareness of the fact that you need God, number one, and that God is with you, number two, and you cling to Him, you rely on Him. You're not so self-sufficient. You realize that only God is sufficient to get you through these things. Another reason God can allow suffering is so we can help other people. You know, Paul wrote, "We comfort with the comfort we've been comforted with." And when you've gone through something and come through the other side, you can go to someone who's going through it and bring great words of encouragement. In effect, you've been given the right to address the subject because you've survived it or you're surviving it. And I think God can really use you to help someone else so they don't lose hope and know that there's light at the end of the tunnel. Look, here's the thing. We can pray, and sometimes God will remove our problems. Sometimes He'll heal us of that infirmity, but sometimes our problems don't go away. But God is still with us. Jesus said, "I'll never leave you or forsake you." And we have a greater hope than just life on this earth. It's a life in heaven in the presence of God. For now, all of our questions are not answered. We all have questions as to why this happened, why that happened. But there'll come a day when we'll see God face to face and all of our questions will be answered. Until then, we need to walk by faith and we need to trust God and remember that His grace is sufficient for us.
1: It's really encouraging to think about how many people are hearing about Jesus right now through the well. 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And if The Well encourages you, would you prayerfully consider becoming a monthly giver here at The Well? 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
1: Have you ever felt paralyzed by fear? I mean, there's something you know you want to do. You know God wants you to do it, but you're just afraid. I mean, you're just afraid. And because you're afraid, you don't do it. How do you overcome that fear? That's today on Living on the Edge. Stay with me.
0: I'm Dave Drewy, and today on Living on the Edge, Chip Ingram opens Acts chapter 4, where Peter and John are standing before the most powerful religious court in the land, being ordered to stop talking about Jesus. Their answer is one of the most remarkable things in the entire book of Acts, and it's the launching point for today's message. And stay with us because later in today's program, Chip will be sharing about our mid-year match, a special giving opportunity happening right now that we don't want you to miss. Well, now here's Chip Ingram with his lesson, Learning to Walk in the Power of God.
1: There's this amazing mission, this unstoppable grace, tsunami grace, when Jesus died on the cross and he rose from the dead, and his passionate love for every human being forcefully moving forward for the last 2,000 years. And he started with about 120 people and their mission. You talk about mission impossible, reach the world. And for 40 days, he talks to them and he teaches them. And then they watch him, chapter 1, ascend into heaven. Chapter 2, he sends the Holy Spirit. And then chapter 3, remember? Kind of like the movie, What About Bob? Right? Just take, you know what, guys? You're just normal, ordinary people. Just take baby steps. And the baby step was Peter and John just did, you know what you normally do? They draw near to God. And so they're walking their way to the temple. And they see a guy that since they were children have been crippled, and but they saw him through new eyes. They saw him through the eyes of his need and the resources of God, and he acted on that good impulse, and he speaks, and he takes his big step of faith, and he reaches down, and as he reached and pulled the man, bang, a miracle happens. And pretty soon, there's thousands of people seeing this man that everyone has seen crippled from birth. What would happen if 100% of us just acted on that Holy Spirit-inspired impulse to love someone, to communicate to someone? 120 people transformed the world in the last 2,000 years, not because some, you know, big thing came down from heaven and there was a scroll with a game plan that said what to do every moment of every day. It was ordinary people just like you, just like me. And pretty soon they just drew near to God and they begin to look at people differently the way Jesus looks at them. And then they acted on those good impulses. And when they did, then God began to do some amazing things and they gave him credit. And then they boldly explained, we have to tell you, this isn't us. Jesus, who was killed, rose from the dead, and he loves people and he wants to help you. And he preaches this amazing sermon. It doesn't end there. Last part I want you to remember when you take these baby steps for God is to expect a polarizing response. Expect a polarizing response. If you'll pick it up with me in Acts chapter 4. So Peter has just preached this sermon. I mean, the fearful fisherman, the uneducated guy that doesn't bring much to the table, the blue-collar worker preaches a sermon, and we're going to see what happens. Some really good stuff and some really hard stuff. Beginning in chapter 4, the priests and the captain of the guard and the Sadducees came to Peter and John while they were speaking to the people. And they were greatly disturbed because the apostles were teaching the people and proclaiming Jesus, the resurrection of the dead. And they seized Peter and John because it was evening, and they put him in jail until the next day. But many who heard the message believed, and the number of men grew to about 5,000. You know, sometimes it's just, I guess, human nature. When you do exactly what God wants you to do, and you begin to draw near to God and you say, you know, I may not be really good at this, but you start reading the Bible on a regular basis and you start talking to him. And, you know, even while you're driving, you start communicating throughout the day. And in the middle of a meeting, something comes up and you start saying, Lord, what do you want me to do? And then pretty soon you start looking at people instead of by the outside and judging them through Jesus' eyes. And then he'll give you these little impulses. And you think only it could be someone else, and you act on one, and then he confirms it, and you act on another, and pretty soon you find yourself explaining to people that there's hope, and there's life, and there's forgiveness. The assumption is that everything's going to go great. Since you're doing the right thing at the right time and honoring God, it's going to be great. What I want to tell you is that it usually produces a polarizing response. They end up in jail, negative. People come to Christ and a movement has begun, positive. You need to grasp the reality that a student isn't greater than his teacher. And Jesus lived a perfect life, loved people perfectly, and when he told people the truth out of love from a tender heart, some people responded, it changed the course of their eternity, and other people rejected him. And that's how it goes with us. Because that's true, and because down in your psyche you know that's true, I want to move from taking baby steps to walking in the power of God. As you go through this tsunami movement that you see in Acts chapter 1, 2, 3, and 4, and 5, and the rest of this book, this little fearful group of people, they change the world. They take on the establishment. They start with baby steps, but they begin to walk in the power of God. They begin to expect God to do supernatural things, and he does. The scripture says, Jesus is the same yesterday, today, and forever. Chapter 3 told us that there's power available, but it starts with baby steps. Chapter 4 is going to address the biggest issue, why most followers of Christ don't walk in the power of God. And you know what that reason is? Fear. Fear. Well, I would step out and say something, but I don't know what I would say. What if someone asked me a question? Fear. Well, what if I take a couple steps and then God has some like bigger plan and wants me to go someplace I don't want to? Fear. Well, what if I want to do something, but I just don't have what it takes? Fear. What if people reject me? Fear. The average follower of Christ is paralyzed by the fear of what might happen or what you don't possess in order to be the person that God wants to use. And it's so interesting. In Acts chapter 4, there's four clear lessons about how the Spirit of God living inside of you as his follower will help you overcome your fear. Lesson number one, fear not, the Holy Spirit will speak through you. I mean, let's face it, all of us are pretty concerned that someone's gonna ask you something, you don't know how to respond. Pick up the story with me in chapter 4, verse 5. The next day, the rulers, the elders, and the teachers of the law met in Jerusalem. Annas the high priest was there, and so was Caiaphas and John and Alexander and the other men of the high priestly family. They had Peter and John brought before them, and they began to question them. And here's the question. By what power or what name did you do this? This man who was crippled and healed, he's standing in front of him. It's a semicircle of about 70. It was the council made up of the Sanhedrin, which are the Sadducees. And they don't believe in the resurrection. And then you have the high priestly family. We get four or five different names during that time. And then you have some teachers of the law. So you have sort of the court of Israel of that day. And they made all the recommendations in terms of what would happen to the Roman government. They had authority except for issues of like capital offenses. And so they bring these two guys. And you've got this testimony of this guy that was crippled and he's healed. And they're saying, now, by what power or what name, how did you guys pull this off? Peter then, verse 8, filled with the Holy Spirit, rulers and elders of the people, if we're being called to account today for an act of kindness shown to a cripple and are asked how he was healed, then know this, you and all the people of Israel, it is by the name of Jesus Christ of Nazareth, whom you crucified, but whom God raised from the dead, that this man stands before you healed. He is the stone which you builders rejected, which has become the capstone. He's quoting Psalm 118. Salvation is found in no one else, for there is no other name under heaven given to men by which we must be saved. Now, again, we put these apostles in stained glass way too quickly. This is a guy that it was less than a month ago or so, maybe 6 or 8 weeks, a little servant girl says, do you know him? And he starts swearing, I've never seen him before in my life. And then he's filled with the Holy Spirit and he meets the resurrected Christ. And he's no superstar. All he's doing is going about doing what he knows, the next logical thing. And so he's on his way to a prayer meeting and God gives him this prompting and he responds to that prompting, a miracle occurs, and now he's in jail. And now he's in jail and now he's brought before the intellects of his day. This is like going, you know, before the equivalent of, you know, Harvard or Stanford, all the PhDs, and you haven't even been to college, and they're going to ask you the questions. And I'm thinking Peter in his heart of hearts is thinking, oh, Lord, I got to trust your promise. I got to trust that you'll teach me what to say. And I believe because Jesus promised, he said, the Holy Spirit will bring to mind everything that you need. Did you notice I put the promise in there? Look what God promised the disciples and he promises us. Jesus promised in Luke 21, verses 12 to 15, he says, but before all of this, they will lay hands on you and persecute you. They will deliver you to the synagogues and prisons, and you will be brought before kings and governors on account of my name. This will result in your being witnesses to them. But make up your mind not to worry beforehand how you will defend yourselves. For I will give you words and wisdom that none of your adversaries will be able to resist or contradict. Notice, make up your mind in advance. That's a predecision. In other words, you don't have to be afraid about what you're going to say in a situation at work or with a relative or with a friend or someone that you meet. And you don't have to be afraid because in that moment, make up your mind, God so cares about them and is so prepared, he will put words in your mouth to help them. Because he wants you to know you don't have to be afraid. He wants to release us as his followers to love and care for people.
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1: Look how bold Peter was. I mean, notice that's pretty good psychology, right? Oh, if we're on trial for this act of kindness, that was a good line, wasn't it? Right? I mean, you're down on us for doing something really wonderful and kind and good to someone. And then he just goes strong and tells them, he quotes scripture so there's truth behind it. And then after he quotes scripture, he looks them dead in the eye and says, there is salvation in no other name. He's bold. He's bold because these aren't Peter's words. These are the Spirit of God speaking through Peter. And that promise is as true for you and me as it was for them. Sadly, about 8 to 9 out of every 10 Christians who are legitimate followers of Christ have never verbally shared the gospel with another person, have never explained to another person, even though we are the possessors and stewards of eternal life, have never shared with another person at work or in our family or in our neighborhood or who we hang out with, very specifically, how Christ died for them, that their sin separates them from God, that he died and rose from the dead, he's paid for that, and makes an offer by grace of eternal life. Now, I told you, we're in this series, it's powerful. I'm not gonna do the, we need to really start caring about people that don't know about Christ, and you know, the guilt trip never works. Lord, would you create in my heart a love for people the way you love them, especially those that are outside of a relationship with you. Lord, would you give me a boldness that I don't have? Would you help me to see people, not through how they appear or how they might intimidate me? Would you just give me your eyes? And so I've been praying that. And God answered my prayer this week. I'm just taking gradual baby steps. And so I was working out. As I was working out, a guy came in. We played a little 2-on-2, and I could tell he's from another country. And I said, where are you from? He said, I'm from Egypt. And I said, hey, I've been there a couple times, and where from? And we talked a little bit, and I said, what's your name? He said, amen. I said, no, I appreciate it, but what's your name? He says, that is my name. And so we got talking a little bit, and you know, it wasn't like I had some big plan or anything. I'm just working out, and he's sweaty, and I'm sweaty. And you know, I didn't know. I just heard come out of my mouth. I said, you know, I use your name a lot. And he says, what do you mean? I said, well, you know, I pray, like, during the day, and at the end, I say, amen. So I use your name a lot. He said, that's very interesting. He said, you know, I had a friend invite me. Now think of how God's working. I went to a Christian church this last weekend, and he told me a little bit about it. And I said, oh, where are you coming from? Long story short, this guy came from a wealthy family in Egypt, has been in the country for over a decade, very articulate, 28 years old, has studied Islam and went to actually school and graduate school, understands it. And we begin to have a dialogue about Jesus and Abraham and Islam and Christianity. And I said, do you ever wonder, you know, we had a really good conversation and I probably spent, it's hard to believe, about 70% of the time listening and asking him questions and really just realizing, I just want to know what's in this guy's heart and I want to learn. And anyway, finally he says, you know, there's not that much difference between us and everything else. I said, well, you know, I kind of think there really is. And he said, well, what do you mean? I said, well, let me give you the difference in just six letters. Just six letters is all the difference between Islam and what Jesus taught in the Bible. And actually the difference between Jesus and every other religion in the world. And, you know, we're dripping in the basketball court. He goes, well, what is it? Well, the first two letters are what Islam demands in every other religion. And the letters are D-O. You got to do. You got to do, right? I said, you pray five times a day? Yeah, you got to pray five times a day. You need to go on pilgrimage. Do, right? To earn God's favor. He says, right. I said, how do you know for sure if you've ever done enough? And you know, it was that moment of, he gave me that look. I don't know. But we were friends. It's coming. And I said, here's what Jesus taught. Everything he taught can be summed up in four letters. D-O-N-E. Done. See, it's not about, now, because he said, look, you know, you want to tell the truth? I want to tell the truth. You want to be a good husband? I want to be a good husband. You know, see, there's not much different. I said, no, you understand. You're doing that to try and earn someone's favor that you're really afraid of down deep. And I'm doing it because I'm so loved that it's done. He died for me. I'm already forgiven. I have a relationship and that flows his life out of me. And you know, we got done and I said, I have learned so much today. Would you be open to kind of hanging out and teaching me about Islam? I said, because let's face it, on both, aren't there like idiots and radical extremists, you know, in the name of Christianity or Islam that do wacko stuff? He goes, yeah. I said, I'd really like to understand it. He said, well, I'm here every day. I said, okay. So we exchanged a little information. Now, I got to tell you, where did those six letters come from? They came from the Holy Spirit. I've never shared the gospel like that in my life. I mean, he was bringing stuff to my mind that I studied about Islam, you know, who knows where. And what gave me, you know, Mr. Mouthy, the person who's always going to say da-da-da-da-da-da-da and make these reasoned arguments, who in the world could have me shut up and listen and actually just care about someone and realize all I want to do is understand where you're coming from and care and allow the love of Christ to come through me to you. I just acted on a good impulse. I saw him through different eyes. God will give you everything you need and he'll speak through you. This promise is for you. People in your office, he's preparing them. People on the job site, he's preparing them. When you walk your dog in the park, he's preparing them. Let it come out of your mouth. The second lesson from Acts 4 is fear not, the Holy Spirit will protect you. Because see, once you say, well, if it starts coming out of my mouth, well, you know, I'm going to get a bad reputation or it might limit my job or, you know, he might protect, oh gosh, what if it works? That could get really scary. I might have to go on a missions trip or so pretty soon we have this fear of what might happen. Notice what happens as we pick up the story in verse 13. When they saw the courage of Peter and John, they realized they were unschooled, ordinary men. That's good because that's who most of us are. They were astonished and they took note of these men that they'd been with Jesus. But since they could see the man who'd been healed standing there with them, there was nothing they could say. So they ordered them to withdraw from the Sanhedrin, and then they conferred together. What are we going to do with these men? They ask. Everybody living in Jerusalem knows that they've done an outstanding miracle, and we can't deny it. But to stop this thing from spreading any further among the people, we must warn these men to speak no longer anymore in his name. Then they called them back again and commanded them to speak or teach no longer in the name of Jesus. But Peter and John replied, judge for yourselves whether it's right in God's sight to obey you rather than God. For we cannot help speaking about what we have seen and heard. And they had further threatened them, then they let them go, and they couldn't decide how to punish them because all the people were praising God for all that had happened. For the man who was miraculously healed was over 40 years old. Will you underline this one verse? We could not stop or help ourselves from thinking. It's unstoppable. But notice what? He says, he doesn't say we couldn't stop speaking about. these intellectual arguments. We couldn't stop thinking about this obligation and duty. He says, we couldn't stop speaking about what we personally have seen and what we personally have heard. You know, when I hear some of us as pastors tell people about what they need to do in terms of being more active and caring and sharing for their faith, I think we push the wrong end of the stick. I think that's a mixed metaphor, but you get the idea, right? See, I think we're always telling people what they ought to do. Here's the deal. When you are experiencing the love of Jesus and you're experiencing his power, when you see him working in you, when you hear his voice, you won't be able to stop telling people about what's going on. Because what's going to happen over time is you're going to start caring way less about what people think of you and way more about how much God thinks of them. And that's freeing. Notice the promise that Jesus gave. He says, the Holy Spirit will protect you. Fear not. And then notice the very last night. I mean, he knew. These were people that lived with Jesus for 3 years. Night and day, they knew him. And on the very last night, he said, I've told you these things so that in me you may have peace. In this world you'll have trouble, but take heart. I've overcome the world. He protected Peter and John. It doesn't mean you're not going to have a hard time. They had a night in jail. We'll see later they go through some difficult times. But God will protect you. He can protect your heart. He can protect your children, protect your fears. But you need to understand, when you boldly step out and allow him, not just through your life, but through your words to speak, he'll take care of you. He'll protect you. I mean, he's God. He spoke and the world came into existence. And he loves you. And he loves those people that you care about that so many times, right, you get right there and the words are stuck right here and you just can't get them out. There is no other name given unto man under heaven by which we must be saved. You are the conduits. You are the greatest Christian some people know. Some people may never hear unless they hear through you and me.
0: 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Peter and John were unschooled, ordinary men. The record says the authorities were astonished, and then it says they took note that these men had been with Jesus. That's the whole explanation. Not training, not talent, not temperament. They had been with Jesus. And Chip's challenge today lands quietly but squarely. The people around you at work, in your neighborhood, in your family, you may be the only Jesus they ever encounter up close. That's a calling. The disciples had been with Jesus, and being with Jesus is still what changes everything. Well, here's Chip with a word about what it looks like when a whole movement of people decide to live that way.
1: In Acts chapter 4, the religious authorities hauled Peter and John in and gave them a direct order. Stop talking about Jesus. Stop teaching in his name. Stop. And Peter looked at them in the eye and said, we cannot help speaking about what we have seen and heard. Friends, that's courage. And it is exactly what the church needs today. Right now, I'm presenting a teaching called The Jesus Revolution from Acts chapter 1 through Acts chapter 5. And one of the most urgent themes is the call for Christians to stop apologizing for the gospel and start living boldly, even when the culture pushes back. Peter refused to be silenced, and your gift to this mid-year match this June is how you can say along with Peter, we cannot stop. Every dollar is matched. Can I encourage you? Give boldly. Because right at this moment, there are members of our team who are being bold in India as churches are burned. They were in Dubai when a hotel nearby blew up and they were training pastors. There's people in Africa that are refusing to step back, even despite the challenges they face. You're a part of the movement. And at Living on the Edge, together, we can make a difference. Let's do it.
0: Peter said, we cannot stop. And here's your chance to say the same thing. Join the Mid-Year Match today. 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If you're giving through the mail, write to us at Living on the Edge, P.O. 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Well, I'm Dave Drewy. 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
2: 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Coming up in just a few moments here on The Well, we get to dive right back into God's Word. At 8 o'clock, it's Cornerstone Connection with Pastor Gary Hamrick. But first, I want you to listen to this from Sadie Roberts. It's the testimony about her husband, Chad, going blind.
3: During the day and at night, I was thinking, how am I going to do this? What is this life that I have been thrown into? And if it weren't for the Lord supporting me and giving me strength through that, I don't know how I would have made it. So that whole year and a half of him having failed surgery and progressively going blind in the other eye. So fast forward to the fall of 2018, Chad had completely went blind when we had our baby, John Mark. And I think I had just come to terms with it, that this was our life now. So I got to go to work with Chad and I got to help encourage him and push him along the way. And I think that's when I developed a true understanding of what discipleship was. And it wasn't just going to church, it wasn't just being a pastor's wife, it wasn't just being a mom, it was about being a disciple and a discipler and doing life together. And that's when I got really passionate about people doing life together, side by side, one-on-one. And I'm thankful for those moments. I'm thankful for the growing and the understanding that Christ just planted within me through that season. And it sounds cliche, but I wouldn't trade it for the entire world.
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2: We can't say thank you enough for being with us here on The Well, the voice of life. Hi, I'm Adam. Hey, would you pray with me right now? Lord, we can't say thank you enough for a brand new day. 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In Jesus' name, amen. Coming up this hour on The Well at 8:30, we get to hear from Pastor John Monroe on the verdict, so make sure you stay with us for that. But right now, it's time for Cornerstone Connection with Pastor Gary Hamrick.
6: Complaint Desk, Celestial Division, how can I help you? I'm here to file a complaint about everything.
7: Yeah, well, we get that all the time. You'll have to be more specific.
6: Oh, I don't know. Pick something. Pain and suffering, natural disasters, people who try to get on elevators before the people already on them can get off. I feel like if God were really loving, he would put a stop to all of this.
7: So you want him to control our every move. Does that sound loving to you?
6: Well, when you put it that way.
7: Bad things do happen, but they are the side effects of free will. Let me put it this way. Seems pretty silly to blame the architect when the tenants keep knocking down the walls.
8: It's one of the most frequently asked questions in the world. Why would a loving God allow bad things to happen? Hi, I'm Philip Keller, and you're listening to Cornerstone Connection with Pastor Gary Hamrick. Psalm 107 paints a beautiful picture of the goodness and love of God. But before we can praise him for these things, we first have to believe that he is good and loving. Over the next 25 minutes or so, Pastor Gary helps us understand the nature and character of God as he moves ahead in his teaching series from the book of Psalms. Let's get right to today's study. Here's Pastor Gary Hamrick with his message titled, The Goodness and Love of God.
9: Psalm 107. Now, while you're turning there, let me just give a little bit of introduction to this chapter. And if you're there by now, you will notice that Psalm 107 begins the fifth and final section of the book of Psalms. There is a section designation right above Psalm 107 in your Bibles, and it says Book 5, Psalms 107 to 150. The whole book of Psalms is divided into five smaller books or subsections, and when we've come across those subsections through our study of Psalms, I've mentioned it before, but just since this is the last section, I want to mention it for a final time. We don't know why the book of Psalms is divided in these five smaller books in these subsections. Some say that it perhaps mimics, that the Jews had in mind of mimicking the first five books of the Torah, Genesis, Exodus, Leviticus, Numbers, and Deuteronomy, and so it kind of mirrors that through the book of Psalms, but we don't really know why. The earliest manuscripts that we have of the book of Psalms were retrieved from the Dead Sea Scrolls, which was first century AD, and even in those ancient documents, these subsections were mentioned, so it's been a part of the ancient texts for as long as we have the ancient manuscripts available. Perhaps it's more practical than anything else. I mean, it is the longest book of the Bible, the book of Psalms, 150 chapters, and maybe by dividing it into subsections, it makes it a little bit more manageable. But we don't really know why, but we come to this final section of the book of Psalms. Chapter 107, which is what we're going to be looking at today, you'll notice has no byline or subtitle. So it is among 50 out of 150 Psalms about which we have no information as to the context or the writer. And since it is one of the longest of the Psalms with 43 verses, I'm going to read just a few sections rather than the entire chapter, although we will cover most of this chapter in the course of our study today. So Psalm 107, let me first start by reading the first six verses, and it says this: Give thanks to the Lord, for he is good. His love endures forever. Let the redeemed of the Lord say this, those he redeemed from the hand of the foe, those he gathered from the lands, from east and west, from north and south. Some wandered in desert wastelands, finding no way to a city where they could settle. They were hungry and thirsty, and their lives ebbed away. And then they cried out to the Lord in their trouble, and he delivered them from their distress. Jump down to verse 10. Some sat in darkness and the deepest gloom, prisoners suffering in iron chains, for they had rebelled against the words of God and despised the counsel of the Most High. So he subjected them to bitter labor. They stumbled, and there was no one to help. And then they cried to the Lord in their trouble, and he saved them from their distress. Verse 17. Some became fools through their rebellious ways and suffered affliction because of their iniquities. They loathed all food and drew near the gates of death. And then they cried to the Lord in their trouble, and he saved them from their distress. Verse 23. Others went out on the sea in ships. They were merchants on the mighty waters. They saw the works of the Lord, his wonderful deeds in the deep. For he spoke and stirred up a tempest that lifted high the waves. They mounted up to the heavens and went down to the depths. In their peril, their courage melted away. They reeled and staggered like drunken men. They were at their wits' end. And then they cried out to the Lord in their trouble, and he brought them out of their distress. And finally, if you'll just look at the last verse, verse 43. Whoever is wise, let him heed these things and consider the great love of the Lord. Let's pause there and pray. Father in heaven, we thank you that we can call you Father, that we can look to you, that you supply all our needs according to your glorious riches in Christ Jesus, that you are wonderful and compassionate, you are loving and gracious in all your ways. And we pray as we look at Psalm 107 that we might appreciate even more your goodness and your love that endures forever. Be with us now as we open up your word, as we study this chapter together. Speak to our hearts, we pray, in Jesus' name. And everyone said, amen. Well, for you note takers, I'll give you the theme of Psalm 107 right up front on the screens. Psalm 107 is a psalm of thanksgiving for the goodness and love of God. That's verse 1. Verse 1, give thanks to the Lord, for he is good. His love endures forever. So it's a call to give thanks to the Lord. Why? Because he's good and his love endures forever. In fact, the chapter ends by saying again, as we read earlier, whoever is wise, let him heed these things and consider the great love of the Lord. Now, some of your Bibles might use the word mercy instead of love, or kindness instead of love. It is the Hebrew word chesed. Chesed can mean all those things. It can mean kindness, mercy, or love. But I want you to notice here in verse 1 that it says that the love of the Lord is eternal because it endures forever. It is not restricted by space or time. It is not reserved for only a select few people. God's love is for all and for all time. It is eternal. It is infinite. And you cannot separate the goodness of God from the love of God, which is why these two go hand in hand. God is good because he's loving. God is loving because he's good. And we need to understand and appreciate the love of God, which in some ways is really impossible in our human finite minds to grasp the love of God. This is why Paul even prayed for the church in Ephesus. In Ephesus chapter 3, he said in verses 17 and 18, he says, I pray that you, being rooted and established in love, may have power together with all the saints to grasp how wide and long and high and deep is the love of Christ, and to know this love that surpasses knowledge, that you may be filled to the measure of all the fullness of God. In other words, Paul's saying the reason I need to pray for the church at Ephesus about this is because the love of God is so vast, it is so great, it is so awesome, it is so magnificent that it is even hard for us to comprehend, humanly speaking. So he says, I pray that you would grasp how wide and high and long and deep is the love of God in Christ Jesus, and that you would know this love, that you would have an experiential knowledge, not just an ethereal knowledge, but an experiential knowledge of the love of God, so you might achieve the whole measure of the fullness of God. The love of God is an amazing concept for us just to dwell on and consider and to appreciate. Because verse 2 in this chapter here, in 107, verse 2 tells us that we as the church, as the redeemed, should be the megaphones of that goodness and the love of God in our world. That the church, the redeemed, should be the ones who are expressing and declaring in our world just how good God is and just how loving God is. That part is on us. That's why the psalmist there in verse 2 says, let the redeemed of the Lord say this. Some of your translations say, let the redeemed of the Lord say so, referring back to verse 1, that the Lord is good and his love endures forever. Sometimes it's a little misleading in the NIV, what I'm reading from, because there's a hyphen it right there in the middle of verse 2. Let the redeemed of the Lord say this, hyphen, almost like you're supposed to say what follows it. But what follows in verses 2 and 3 is just a description of who the redeemed are. The redeemed are supposed to declare this. Let the redeemed of the Lord say this. Let them say so to a world that needs to understand that God is good and that God is loving. But before we can be the megaphones of the goodness and the love of God, we have to first believe it. I mean, you first have to believe and know that God is good and that God is loving. Because you're going to encounter all kinds of people in this world who question the goodness and the love of God. It is a major objection and stumbling point that people who don't know Christ have to Christianity. Well, if God is so good and God is so loving, you'll hear them ask, then why does he allow this in our world and that in our world? And so their perception of God is skewed because of the evil world in which we live. And then they disparage the character of God because they look around their world and they see painful things and they see death and they see disease. We see it. But then they connect this with a loving God and it's a disconnect. How can God who's so good and how can God who is so loving allow these kinds of things in our world?
8: 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He was curious about Christianity, but he couldn't bring himself to believe that a loving God would allow bad things to happen. Pastor Gary Hamrick shares that story next in the second half of today's Cornerstone Connection message, The Goodness and Love of God.
9: I remember years ago, there was a gentleman who came to see me. He didn't attend our church, but he was a local elected official. And he just had questions. He was curious about God. He was curious about the Bible. He was curious about Christianity and faith. And so he just stopped by the church. This is years ago. And asked if he could meet with me. He was a middle-aged divorcee, had one son. He was a southern gentleman from South Carolina, and he referred to me as Reverend Gary. And he said, Reverend Gary, I have a few questions about God and the Bible and Christianity. And so we would dialogue. One day he came into my office on one of these unexpected, he would just drop by whenever he felt so moved, like I got questions, he just dropped by. And on one occasion he walked into my office and he put on my desk a snow globe. He just dropped it right down, just like that, a snow globe. And he stepped back and he said, that's why I got a problem with God. And I said out loud, you got a problem with God because of a snow globe? And he says, no, because of what's in the snow globe. And on the inside of the snow globe was a little picturesque scene of Noah's Ark and little animals. And you'd shake up the water, and then all the people would be drowning. No, that part wasn't in there. That part wasn't in there. Wouldn't that be terrible? That would be terrible, wouldn't it? That part was not in there. It was just beautiful little ark, and then little
10: animals.
9: But seriously, some of you were thinking that, weren't you? But seriously, that actually was what hindered him. So he says to me, my mama gave that to me when I was a little boy, and it has troubled me ever since. I said, in what way? He says, because I can't accept a loving, good God who would allow people to drown in a flood like that. And so his objection was the whole story of Noah's Ark and people drowning and dying. He says, that's my problem. So he says, I want you to have the snow globe. Now out loud, I said, I don't want to take your snow globe. Your mama gave that to you, and I knew that she had died, and so this was a sentimental thing. I said, I don't want to take this. Your mama has died. I don't want to take this snow globe. Inside, though, I was thinking, what in the world am I going to do with your snow globe? But I dialogued with him about it. I said, you know, tell me why this troubles you so much. He said, this whole concept about a loving, good God and then a flood. I said, all right, let me ask you something. Let's say that a tornado is coming, and I have an underground cellar, and I say to you, I got shelter for you. Come into my underground cellar with me while the tornado passes. I said, would I be good or bad? Would I be loving or unloving to offer you that? He said, well, you'd be good. You'd be loving. I said, okay. Now let's say the tornado is still coming, and I offer you shelter in my cellar. And for whatever reason, you refuse it. You don't like me, you don't like the cellar, or you don't believe a tornado is really coming after all, and you refuse it, and you end up dying because you get hit by the tornado. Am I good or bad? Am I loving or unloving? He said, well, you're still good and loving. I guess it's on me, he said. I said, okay, so the Bible tells us that God presents an ark as a vehicle to rescue people. And the Bible says that Noah was a preacher of righteousness, that people could be rescued and saved, but for different reasons, whether it's rebellion or obstinance or whatever against God, or that they didn't even believe it was going to rain, they refused to get into the ark. So is God good or bad? Is he loving or unloving? I said, why do you disparage the character of God? Because people who could have been rescued refused to be rescued. And in his southern charm, he said, well, Reverend Gary, you gave me something to think about. I'll have to ponder that. I said, well, here's the thing. How about this? You and I continue to dialogue. And I was right up front with him. I said, I want you to receive Christ as your Savior. So just so you know up front, I'm going to do all I can to present the truth to you so that you will accept Christ as your Savior. He said, all right. I said, and the day you do receive him, how about I give you back your mother's snow globe? And he says, all right, that's a deal. A few visits later, he left my office, was downtown Leesburg, had a massive heart attack, and died on the sidewalk. He never got his mother's snow globe back. For years, I would look at that in my office and wonder about him. Now, God knows everybody's heart, and he heard the gospel, he knew the truth, and I pray that somewhere between that heart attack and when he hit the sidewalk, that he accepted and received Christ as his Savior, and I hope I'll see him again in heaven one day. But that was his issue. Like, I don't know that I can believe in a good and loving God. A lot of people like that in the world. They have a skewed view of God because life has thrown them a curveball, or the world is so wicked and crazy. It's hard to reconcile some of these things, isn't it? But don't let a good and loving God be disparaged because we live in a very bad and unloving world. In fact, that's the very reason why he sent Jesus to die on a cross for us, to rescue us from this wicked, fallen world. Now it's on us. Do we want to come into the cellar to be saved and to be rescued or not? Do we want to give our lives to Christ and to commit our lives to him? Because whatever goes on in the world, you see, doesn't change the character of God. Give thanks to the Lord, for he is good, and his love endures forever. And he's so good and he's so loving that he sent his son Jesus to die on a cross to rescue us from this godless, unloving world, where we can put our faith and trust in him and be rescued. And sure, we're going to have to still endure a messy, chaotic, wicked world, until such time that we go to be with him forever. But this lifetime is like a drop of water in the ocean of eternity. And the decisions you make now will affect how you spend eternity. God is good, and his love endures forever. And I say with great compassion to those of you who have experienced different things in life that have caused you to question the goodness and the love of God. I understand that sometimes life can get so messy and so unpredictable, and things can happen that you are unprepared for, and it might cause you to wonder and to question. But I just want to encourage you to not allow the circumstances to define the character and nature of God. Understand who God is and how he reveals himself, and that he has an ultimate plan and purpose for your life, so much so that he sent Christ to die for you. And then trust and believe that he's a good God and a loving God. Sometimes through unpredicted situations or our own misperception of God, or even frankly, the Bible says, the lies of Satan will cause us to think incorrectly and improperly about who God is and who we are, for that matter, in relation to who God is. So, give thanks to the Lord. Despite everything, he is good, and his love endures forever. And the psalmist, in order to illustrate the goodness and the love of God, is going to talk about four different groups or kinds of people in this chapter. And I think that you'll probably relate to one or more of these groups. And here are these four groups that the psalmist talks about who end up experiencing the goodness and the love of God through their own difficulties. The first group we're going to refer to as the wanderers. That's in verses 4 through 9. And then in verse 10 through 16, you have a group that we're going to call the prisoners. And then thirdly, there's a group we're going to refer to as the foolish in verses 17 to 22. And finally, a group we're going to call the weary in verses 23 to 32. Now, I'll come back to this list if you're trying to take notes and you didn't jot all four down. But before we dive into these groups a little bit, I want you to notice four things that they all share in common. As we look through the text, you'll see with me that, first of all, they all are suffering from some kind of distress. All four groups have some kind of trouble going on in their lives. Secondly, they all cry out to God in their distress. So we see prayer here. And it's more than just, you know, conversation. There's times that you've cried out to God, and then there's just times you have conversation prayer, right? You know the difference, right? It's the crying out, the just, you know, getting alone with God somewhere where you're not freaking other people out, like in your car alone maybe, and you're just like shrieking out to the Lord. That's the Hebrew word used here for crying. It's this cry of desperation. It's one of those moments when you're just so beside yourself that you're just shrieking out to the Lord, crying out to him. They all do that. And then thirdly, they're all delivered by God from their distress. And lastly, they all give thanks to God because of his deliverance.
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1: Just people who are so beside themselves and so desperate, so hopeless and helpless. 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Perhaps even today you're here and you say, that's kind of descriptive of me. But notice what they did though in verse 6. Then they cried out to the Lord in their trouble, and he delivered them from their distress. He led them by a straight way to a city where they could settle.
0: That's a preview of our next episode in Pastor Gary Hamrick's message, The Goodness and Love of God. Now for Pastor Gary and all of us here at Cornerstone Connection, once again, I'm Philip Keller. 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Cornerstone Connection is a production of Cornerstone Chapel, Leesburg, Virginia.

0: Thanks for being with us here on The Well. Hi, I'm Adam. And as Cornerstone Connection comes to a close, let me encourage you to stay with us. More terrific Bible podcasting is coming your way next at 8:30. It's The Verdict with Pastor John Monroe. But first, I want you to listen to this from Chip Ingram. It's a great reminder how marriage is a reflection of Christ.
1: I was living in Texas, and there was a young, very beautiful gal who went through a very messy divorce, followed by a live-in boyfriend that didn't work out, followed by she hated men. And we never got to know her all that well because, you know, wasn't home very often, but, you know, we're cutting the grass and the little kids and playing basketball in the driveway, and we're just sort of a, you know, little family. And, you know, as you many know our background, Teresa came from a pretty rough childhood, and, you know, I didn't grow up as a Christian. So we're kind of like two pagans, you know, reading the Bible, trying to learn to have this kind of marriage with all the normal ups and downs and kids and struggles. And I remember the moving van came, and she was leaving after being next door for 5, 6, 7 years. And we never really got to know her, invited over a couple times, but still was pretty surfacey. And we had this window of just, it was really neat. And we said, well, gosh, we're sorry you're leaving, and we wish we could have got to know you better. And she goes, well, you know, because we knew two of the men that she'd been involved with and how it all happened. And she goes, well, you kind of know my story, don't you? I said, yeah. She goes, well, I don't think I ever want to get married ever again. I think men are rotten. I said, well, you know, I didn't know what to say, so I kind of changed the subject or something, you know. What do you say? Yeah, they're rotten. I didn't know what to say, so I kind of, oh, well, you know, I'm sorry, and things like that. And then she said something that was really powerful. She said, but if I ever decided or ever wanted to get married, I'd like to have one like you and your wife have. I said, what? I mean, it's not like we had these deep talks. She goes, when I see how you guys treat one another, and I see you out in the yard with your kids, and as I hear what happens, because the house is real close. I mean, you didn't need radar, you know? And I thought to myself, she goes, my only hope if I'm gonna do any relationship again is that I guess people that really love God and are committed to it have the best chance of making it work. And I want you to know that your marriage is more than physical pleasure or having kids or even solving your loneliness problem. But when you start thinking about working on your marriage and wanting to experience God's dream, it may be the most powerful

0: 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He could have decided on any number of metaphors to describe His relationship with the church, but what did He talk about? The bride and the bridegroom.
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4: All of us, without exception, appreciate people treating us with compassion and kindness and patience. These are lovely people to be around, aren't they? But what kind of interaction characterizes your relationships? How do you relate to people? Today we're continuing our series in Colossians and looking at Colossians chapter 3, verses 8 through 14, where Paul gives very convicting teaching regarding our speech and our relationships. Today we'll look at five graces which can help us to have healthy, joyful, and productive relationships. What do we do when we offend someone or are offended by them? What a difference there would be in our homes and in our churches if each one of us followed the teaching of Paul. Are you ready to hear it?
3: Colossians 3, verse 8. But now you must put them all away: anger, wrath, malice, slander, and obscene talk from your mouth. Do not lie to one another, seeing that you have put off the old self, the old man with his practices, and have put on the new self, the new man, which is being renewed in knowledge after the image of its creator. Here, there is not Greek and Jew, circumcised and uncircumcised, barbarian, Scythian, slave, free, but Christ is all and in all. First of all, in verses 8 and 9, we can learn that abusive speech must end. What devastation flows from sinful speech? Now, there are various forms of sinful speech, Paul is going to say, which must be discarded. And the first one mentioned is anger. The common emotion of anger is mentioned first. The next one, which is mentioned in verse 8, is wrath. This is rage. This is not smoldering anger. This is an outburst of temper. The time bomb has exploded. It's like setting straw on fire. Then third, there is malice. This malice is ill will, such as vindictive words intended to hurt or to cause harm. The fourth one is slander. This is sinful speech, character assassination. Here is the fifth one. End of verse 8, and obscene talk from your mouth. This would be cursing, blasphemy, swearing and the like. In verses 9 through 11, he says that lying must end. Verse 9, don't lie to one another, seeing you've put off the old man with his practices and have put on the new man, which is being renewed in knowledge after the image of its creator, and so on. The context here is lying to one's fellow believers. We need to be reliable. We need to be truthful. We need to be people of integrity. When we carry out business, we must be truthful. We mustn't mislead people to get that deal, to get that promotion. We must always be truthful to our husbands, our wives, our children, our parents, our friends. No lying. Not pretending to be friendly to someone and then lying about them and gossiping about them behind their back. A.W. Tozer says, never pass anything on about anything else that will hurt him or her. Lying is very serious. Proverbs 6 reminds us that the Lord hates a lying tongue. John 8, Jesus says, the devil is the father of lies. Now, if we're going to have healthy relationships, however, it's not sufficient just to put away all sinful speech and lying. Certain graces and virtues have to be put on. We get rid of all these old, dirty clothes. Now we've got to put on the new clothes. Beautiful graces which produce healthy relationships. And these are set out in verses 12 through 14. These five graces, and there are five, are to be put on like new clothes. These, in fact, are the graces of our Lord Jesus Christ. This is what it means, I think, when Paul in Romans 13, verse 14 says, put on the Lord Jesus Christ. Our mission at church is that we are authentic followers of Jesus. That is, we want to display Jesus. We're not going to do that perfectly on earth, but when people come into contact with us in the community, as we relate to our brothers and sisters in Christ, in our homes, how wonderful to think that our children, our friends, our spouses, our parents, our brothers and sisters in Christ, as they interact with us, see something of Jesus Christ in us. I praise God for that when I see it in you here at church. Here's the first one, verse 12, compassion. Put on then as God's chosen ones, holy and beloved, compassion. Compassion. Compassion is a deeply felt emotion of sympathizing with others, which leads to action. All of us have had the experience of feeling sorry for someone and saying, well, I wish someone would help them. That's not compassion. Compassion is feeling the emotion of sympathizing with the person, but that leads to action. The Good Samaritan in Luke chapter 10 had compassion. He saw a need and he did something about it. That's compassion. We who are followers of Jesus Christ are to put on this wonderful Christian grace which characterized our Lord Jesus Christ of compassion. Put on compassion. It's wonderful, isn't it, when people show us compassion. We are to be compassionate people. The second one is kindness. Put on kindness. Kindness, these are acts of consideration and friendship for others. We are always to be kind to one another. Remember, Paul says in Ephesians 4, be kind to one another, tender-hearted. I love it when people are kind to me. Isn't it great to receive kindness? Particularly if it's unexpected. An act of kindness, but even in our own home. Our children, our wives, our husbands, our friends, when they're kind to us, that's such a wonderful thing to receive. The question is, am I a kind person? When was the last time you did an act of kindness to another person? Men, are you kind to your wives? Kind to your children? Not because we're obliged, not to impress someone, but out of our love for Christ and others. Compassion, kindness. Third, humility. In secular Greek life, humility was despised. What's humility? Humility is the absence of self-praise, of self-serving, of ego, of arrogance, of pride, of self-promotion, of telling people how great you are. In our fallenness, we like to make ourselves the center of attention, don't we? We like to be applauded. Arrogance and pride are death to healthy relationships, aren't they? Some of you have worked with a boss who was very arrogant. Some of you know exactly the problem in relationships when there is ego and pride. Humility is the willingness to forgo our own rights in the interests of others. Do you think that's like Christ? Who was it that washed the disciples' feet? It was the Lord Jesus Christ. Peter says, and he saw this, of course, supremely modeled in our Lord, clothe yourselves, all of you, with humility towards one another, and humble yourselves, therefore, under the mighty hand of God. We lived in Scotland. One of our elders is a very famous cardiac physician, internationally known, and his uncle was also a physician, internationally known as a brilliant physician. And one day there came into the hospital this woman from the street, dirty, smelly, with some terrible medical condition. And this brilliant physician treated her and washed her and cared for her. And his non-Christian friends, colleagues said of Short, he said he treated this old hag as if she were a princess. I thought that's what Jesus would do, isn't it? Humility. Treating someone in need and putting their interests before our own. The other one is related to humility, and it is meekness. Some translations say gentleness. This is the opposite of self-assertion, of insisting on our own way. This is a humility before God, leading to a gentleness with others. What did Jesus say in Matthew 11? Come unto me, all you who labor and are heavy laden, and I will give you rest. Take my yoke upon you and learn of me, for I am meek and lowly in heart. Our Lord, the strongest of men, the most powerful of men, is also characterized by gentleness. He takes the children in his arm. He reaches out and touches a leper. The meekest and the gentlest of men. No, meekness is not weakness. It is spiritual strength under the control of the Holy Spirit. I worked with an attorney who said this, that to have the power to smite and not to use it is strength twofold. That's very true in our words. Sometimes those of us who are quick with our tongue have the ability to humiliate someone and to put them down because of the way we express something. And my lawyer friend was trying to teach me, John, sometimes your real strength is shown by not speaking, by gentleness. You have the power to smite. You've got the power to do it, but you don't do it. That is strength twofold. That is the gentle, meek person. And it's essential, isn't it, to healthy relationships. The gentle person, the meek person, has a willingness to suffer a wrong rather than inflict a wrong. And then says Paul, again in verse 12, patience, patience. This endures wrongs and puts up with the exasperating and irritating conduct of others or difficult circumstances. There's always plenty opportunity to exercise patience in interpersonal relationships, aren't there? When a couple get married, I always tell them, you're going to have plenty opportunity to exercise patience. Daily, deliberately, consciously, prayerfully, intentionally, will you put on these graces? Compassion, kindness, humility, gentleness, and patience. This is the transformation of grace. Now, how are we doing in these areas? I think in verse 13 and 14, Paul gives us a little test that you can apply to yourself. The five graces that we've just described are demonstrated by bearing with others and forgiving others. Verse 13, bearing with one another. And if one has a complaint against another, forgiving each other, as the Lord has forgiven you, so you also must forgive. In good relationships, in healthy relationships, there must be mutual forbearance. We must, in a sense, put up with one another. Not one of us here is perfect. And we must, as we interact, whether it's in our home, in marriage, with our parents, at work, and in the church, we must expect some tensions in relationships. There would be no need for forbearance if there were no difficulties or tensions or competing viewpoints, would there? If everyone always agreed with me, I wouldn't need to show any forbearance, would I? If everyone agreed with you, there would be no need to be forbearing. But there are tensions. There are difficulties. There is always the need for forbearance and tolerance at work, in the home, and in the church. You remember the old saying, to live above with the saints we love, oh, that will be glory. But to live below with the saints we know, well, that's another story. Very easy to me to say I love all of the Christians in China. Never been to China. That's very easy. Oh, I love the Chinese Christians. How wonderful. Some of you are tougher to get on with. And you think the same about me. I know that. I hear that. Mutual forbearance. Can I say, don't take offense so easily. Don't be so sensitive. Think how often you have offended others. As someone has said, coping with difficult people is always a problem, especially if the difficult person happens to be yourself. We always think that person is difficult. Does it ever dawn on you that others are saying, you're difficult? That I'm difficult? We must stop always wanting our own way. We must grow up. We must be mature. It's only children who want everything their own way. We must bear with one another, mutual forbearance. And then there must be, says Paul, not only mutual forbearance, mutual forgiveness. The verb here in verse 13 is in the present tense. The point is, never stop forgiving. When you do not forgive, you are the loser. Brother, sister, someone that you need to forgive, maybe in your own home, your own family, harboring bitterness. You say someone has wronged you. I understand that. We've all been wronged. Will you forgive them from your heart? Yes, for that abusive speech. For the way they humiliated you, for the way they wronged you, for the way they put you down. But think of God's forgiveness of you. Dr. Thomas Bernardo was a great philanthropist and a strong Christian in England, and he opened many, many orphanages. He told the story of how a dirty, ragged little boy on the street, homeless boy, approached him nervously in the streets one day, asking if he would be taken into one of his orphanages. Dr. Bernardo said, "But I know nothing about you, lad. What have you in the way of a recommendation?" The little fellow replied, "Please, sir, I thought these would be enough." And he pointed to his rags. Bernardo gathered him up in his arms and took him in. Isn't that what Christ has done for us? All we have is our rags. And Christ takes us, not into an orphanage, but he takes us into his own home as we turn from our sin and embrace the Savior. That's God's forgiveness. Most of us here have experienced God's forgiveness in our hearts. We've been forgiven so much over and over again. Now, in God's name, why can't you forgive that person, your father, your wife, your son, your brother in Christ, that colleague? Why are we so slow to forgive others when we have been forgiven so much? Don't be angry. Don't be bitter. Forgive. And don't forget verse 14. And above all these, got all these graces on? Above all these, put on love, which binds everything together in perfect harmony. Love is the supreme virtue. O'Brien, in his commentary on these verses, calls it the crowning grace. I like that. It is the top coat, as it were, which covers all of the others, which holds them in place and empowers them. Paul tells us in verse 12 that we are God's beloved. We are greatly loved by God and must display, yes, must display love to others. Without love, everything else falls to pieces. You know that in your own home. You may have a beautiful home. You may have plenty of money. But without love, it means absolutely nothing. Here at church, we've got a magnificent building. We think we understand our articles of faith and our doctrine. A growing church. Brothers and sisters, without love, we are nothing. Isn't that what Paul says in 1 Corinthians 13? You can do all kinds of things. You can impress people. But without love, we are nothing. But Jesus says, as we sang, by this shall all men know that you are my disciples if you have love one for another. Can I say to you, parents, love your children. You say, well, of course we love them. Display love. Proverbs says that the love that's concealed isn't very good love. No, your children need to experience your love and to hear about your love. Men, Paul says, love your wives. I know she's not perfect. Love your wives as Christ loved the church. Love your friends. How sad it is. Sometimes people go through a whole lifetime and never know that some person really loved them or cared for them. Our love is to be displayed in acts of compassion, of kindness, of humility. All of these things are held together and empowered by this spiritual love, this beautiful crowning grace. Love your friends. In fact, Jesus says, love your enemies. That obnoxious person at work. That difficult neighbor. Love them. Surprise them with your love. You're a follower of Christ. You've experienced God's love. In your own power, you can never do it. Ask God through His Spirit to flood your heart with love. Reach out with love. Will you put away these sins of anger, of wrath, malice, slander, abuse of speech? None of us are exempt. Will you throw it all out? Ask God in His Spirit that your home would be changed. Do you understand that Christ died for all of these sins? Claim Christ's forgiveness. Now put on these beautiful new clothes. You ready to do this? Compassion. You got compassion on? How about kindness? Be kind. Children, surprise your parents. Be kind to them. Humility. No room for pride. God is opposed to the proud, but gives grace to the humble. Meekness, that gentleness, put it on. Patience, hard for many of us, put it on. Exercise, forbearance, and forgiveness. That is, we put on Christ. And above all of that, put on love. Then our relationships in our home, at work, and the community will be healthy, will be growing, will be loving and joyful. Honoring Christ and a great blessing to others.
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1: 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Coming up at 9 o'clock, it's Revive Our Hearts with Nancy DeMoss Wolgemuth. And we cannot escape trouble in a fallen world, but Psalm 46, it reminds us that we can run to a safe and certain refuge. And today, Nancy wants to help you to learn how to respond to hard circumstances that's coming your way on Revive Our Hearts. But first, I want you to listen to this from my friend Fletch. It's a great reminder about who Jesus is according to the New Testament.
5: Who is Jesus? In Matthew, he's the King of the Jews. In Mark, he's the servant. In Luke, he's the Son of Man. And in John, Jesus is the Son of God. In Acts, he's the Savior of the world. In Romans, he's the righteousness of God. In 1 Corinthians, he is the rock. In 2 Corinthians, he is the triumphant one. In Galatians, Jesus sets us free. In Ephesians, he's the head of the church. In Philippians, he is our joy. In Colossians, he's our completeness. In 1 and 2 Thessalonians, he is our hope. In 1 Timothy, he's our faith. In 2 Timothy, he's our stability. In Titus, Jesus is truth. In Philemon, he is our helper. In Hebrews, he's our perfection. In James, he's the power behind our faith. In 1 Peter, he's our example. In 2 Peter, he's our purity. In 1 John, he's our life. In 2 John, he's our pattern. In 3 John, he's our motivation. In Jude, he's the foundation of our faith. And in Revelation, Jesus is our coming King. The world can't understand him, and the leaders can't ignore him. He is light and love and Lord. Jesus is goodness and kindness and God. He is holy. His word is eternal. He is our Redeemer. He is our Savior. And he is the Lord of my life. Do you know this Jesus?
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1: Good morning. Thanks for being with us here on The Well. Hi, I'm Adam. And if you're seeking direction here today, God's Word, it provides clarity. It says, "Your Word is a lamp to my feet and a light to my path." And so, friend, let me encourage you to stay close to Scripture today. It will guide you every step of the way. Coming up this hour on The Well at 9:30, it's Family Life Today with Dave and Ann Wilson, and the topic, When Adult Children Walk Away from the Faith. But right now, it's time for Revive Our Hearts with Nancy DeMoss Wohlgemuth right here on The Well.
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13: We tend to start with our troubles. Ask somebody how they're doing. Ask me how I'm doing over these last several weeks. I'll tell you about my troubles. And that's where we tend to start, is with our circumstances, with this challenge, with this pressure, with this problem.
11: We're about to hear why it doesn't have to be that way. This is Revive Our Hearts with Nancy DeMoss Wohlgemuth, author of Heaven Rules. For Tuesday, June 9th, I'm Dana Gresh. Yesterday, Nancy began a series called A Mighty Fortress Is Our God. It's all about dealing with the storms of life. And although Nancy originally taught through this series back in 2011, I think you'll find it just as relevant today, if not more so. Let's listen.
13: If you're just joining us, I want to invite you to, over these next days, open your Bible to Psalm 46 and read it, perhaps memorize it, meditate on it, and join with us as we look verse by verse at this passage that God has been using in such a significant way in my own life through some storms and trials of the past several weeks. So this series has been born out of the crucible a real life experience, and perhaps you're going through something where you're experiencing storms and tests and trials, and my prayer is that God will use this passage to be a great encouragement to your own heart. We started this series yesterday by taking just a broad overview of the psalm. We read the whole passage and then noted that the center focus of the whole psalm, even in times of trouble and trials, is God. And then we also noticed that it's a song, that it's intended to be sung even in times of trial. And today we want to start into the first verse. That's actually all we'll probably look at today. But Psalm 46, verse 1. And as I read this verse, I want you to notice that there are two givens, two realities that are both addressed in this verse. And I'll give you a hint as I read the verse so you'll be able to pick out the two realities. It's the first word and the last word of the verse. So let me read the verse and then we'll talk about what these two realities are. Psalm 46, verse 1. God is our refuge and strength, a very present help in trouble. Now, what are the two givens in life? And you see them set out for us in this verse. The first one is God. The second one is trouble. God and trouble. You can't get away from them. They're both ever present. And I want us to start for a moment with the second reality, trouble, and just talk about that for a moment. Now, trouble is referred to explicitly here in the last word of the verse, but it's also implied throughout this verse when it talks about the need for a refuge, the need for strength, the need for help. Those things all suggest that we have trouble. That's what makes us turn to God to be a refuge and a strength and a help. Trouble comes to all. I mean, that's not all that profound, but we need to remind ourselves of that. God didn't just single me out to have a hard life. Hardness is part of living life in this fallen, prodigal planet. Trouble comes to all. It's having what you don't want or wanting what you don't have. Sometimes those troubles are huge and unexpected, and they come at you like a tsunami. We've seen images of that in the not too distant past. And then sometimes those troubles are more chronic, creeping, and cumulative. You know what I mean? It's like nothing big, but it's the whole sum total of what you're walking through that just makes you feel overwhelmed with trouble. I was spent an evening recently with a small group of our ministry partners, and I thought about this as I looked around the circle, maybe a dozen of us there in the room. One man in that group had just lost his job after 17 years with the same company, doesn't know what he's going to do next. His wife, who was there with him, has been having an intense allergic reaction, and her whole face was terribly broken out. She was just in such discomfort from this allergic reaction, just, you know, the itching and all. And so she was struggling with that. Two different kinds of trouble there in one married couple. Then there was a woman in that group who was widowed last year. And as she's been trying to figure out what to do with her husband's business, she's discovered that two longtime employees in the business turned out to be disloyal and corrupt. And so now she's really struggling financially. She wasn't the one who knew the business, and just trying to figure out, she's getting ready to turn 70, trying to figure out what to do with her financial situation. There's another man in that group who just finished a two-year struggle with cancer, multiple surgeries, trouble, trouble, trouble. And those are just the ones I knew about. Lots in that group that I probably didn't know about troubles they were experiencing. I read emails that come in from our listeners. In any given week, you'll have listeners who are talking about troubles in their lives. But I think of one that came in last week from a woman whose husband is addicted to pornography. And one day she came home and found out that he had taken everything, wiped out their bank accounts, and left her destitute. And around that time, she had to quit her job to become a caregiver for her elderly mother who had a severe stroke. And she just poured out her heart in this email, and you're thinking, how can one person bear all this? Trouble. I think about troubles I've been experiencing in my own life in recent weeks, challenges, things that I did not plan for. They blindsided me. They've caught me off guard. And they're, you know, if I could tell you what they are, they're small in comparison to what some in this room are going through. But they've left me needing a refuge, needing strength, needing help. Trouble. It's an inescapable, inevitable reality in a fallen world. But it's our troubles that actually point us to the other reality, apart from which we could not survive the troubles we face. And what is that other reality? It's the first word of the verse, God. God. Elohim. The all-powerful God. In the beginning, God, Elohim, created the heavens and the earth. He is the one who created and controls all the forces of nature. Nothing in this world happens by chance or outside of His knowledge and His control. He is the sustainer of this world. By Him, all things hold together, and that includes us. Elohim, God, He is the one who is our refuge, our strength in the midst of trouble. He's the starting point. He's a fixed reference point in a world of shifting circumstances. And He is more real than any circumstance, than any trouble that may touch your life or mine this day or in the days to come. Notice the order in which these two realities are brought up. Which one comes up first? God. The point of this psalm, I think, is to say, start with God. We tend to start with our troubles. Ask somebody how they're doing. Ask me how I'm doing over these last several weeks. I'll tell you about my troubles. And that's where we tend to start, is with our circumstances, with this challenge, with this pressure, with this problem. But this passage says, start with God. God is our refuge, our strength, a very present help in trouble. He is what we need in trouble. We often think of all the other things we need or wish we had: a solution, relief, someone to sympathize with us. But this passage says, no, turn to Him. He is our refuge. He is our refuge. Mm-hmm. That means right now, this moment, today, and always will be, because He is the God of the eternal present. He is the God of the present, not the God of, He's the God of what is, not just what was or what will be, though He is the God of those as well, and not just the God of what we wish was the case, but the God of what is. He is our refuge in the midst of present trouble. And He is our refuge. I love that it doesn't just say He is a refuge, a fortress, a strength, a help. He's not impersonal or generic. He is a personal God who eagerly comes to the rescue and aid of His people in trouble. God is our refuge. A refuge is a person or a place to which one flees for shelter or defense or protection. I think of those Old Testament cities of refuge to which people in distress could flee to find safety and protection. Not only does God provide a place of refuge for us, but He Himself is our refuge, our safe place. He is the one who protects us and shelters us and provides relief from danger and anxiety. Now, I mentioned yesterday that the occasion of Psalm 46 may have been, and many commentators think that perhaps it was, that instance when an Assyrian army, fierce Assyrian army, invaded Judah that was far outnumbered. The Assyrians had the weapons, the power, the strength. They invaded Judah. They were tearing up all the nations around. And King Sennacherib, the Assyrian king, sent an envoy to Jerusalem with a threatening letter for King Hezekiah. And let me read to you in 2 Kings 19 what Hezekiah did when he received that letter. He received the letter from the hand of the messengers and read it. And Hezekiah went up to the house of the Lord and spread the letter before the Lord. And Hezekiah prayed before the Lord and said, O Lord, the God of Israel, enthroned above the cherubim, you are the God, you alone of all the kingdoms of the earth. You have made heaven and earth. Incline your ear, O Lord, and hear. Open your eyes, O Lord, and see. And hear the words of Sennacherib, which he has sent to mock the living God. Verse 17, 2 Kings 19, truly, O Lord, the kings of Assyria have laid waste the nations and their lands and have cast their gods into the fire, for they were not gods, but the work of men's hands, wood and stone. Therefore, they were destroyed. So now, O Lord, our God, save us, please, from his hand, that all the kingdoms of the earth may know that you, O Lord, are God alone. Where did Hezekiah turn for refuge when he was in trouble? To the Lord. Six times in his prayer. Oh, Lord. Oh, Lord. And sometimes maybe that's all you can say is, oh, Lord. Oh, Lord. Oh, Lord. Help. I need you. God is our refuge. Psalm 2 puts it this way. Blessed are all who take refuge in him. Some of your translations say, blessed are all who put their trust in him. That's what you do with the refuge. You run to it and you put your trust in that place of refuge. Well, God is our refuge and our strength. He is a source of mental or emotional support when we need it. And that's all the time. We are weak and helpless. We need his strength. He provides divine enabling in our weakness. He is the one who helps keep us strong. Now, I should note that sometimes God shields and protects us from trouble. But sometimes he ordains that we should go through the storm, and then he provides strength to endure the storm. Remember what he said to Paul when Paul cried out to be delivered from his affliction? God said, my grace is sufficient for you. My grace is enough. For my power, my strength is made perfect in weakness. You see, our weakness, and when do we find out our weakness? It's when we're in trouble, right? Our weakness showcases his power. It provides an opportunity for the display of his strength. But here's an important reminder. God only proves to be a refuge for those who actually put their trust in him. His strength is experienced by those who recognize and acknowledge their weakness and their need. For example, if you live in tornado territory, you may have a safe room, basement, a storm shelter. But when the storm comes through, you're not going to be protected unless you actually use that place of refuge. If you sit up on top floor of your house when you've got that refuge, the refuge isn't going to do you any good, right? And if we run anywhere to anyone or anything other than God in our trouble, we're not going to find the refuge, the strength, and the help that we need. So think about some current troubles that you may be experiencing or ones that you've been through recently. And let me ask you this question. Where did you turn for refuge? Where are you turning for refuge? Are you seeking refuge and trusting in anything or anyone other than God? And if so, are those human, physical refuges able to protect and defend and help you? Scripture says that God is a very present help in trouble. He's a refuge, a strength, a very present help in trouble. That word very suggests the very best quality. Bible dictionary says it means muchness, abundance, exceedingly. In fact, one translation puts this verse this way. He has found an exceeding or superlative help in tribulations. Not moderate, not quasi-good, not somewhat helpful, but a very present help in trouble. Muchness, abundance, and exceeding help. He's a very present help in trouble. The word present suggests that it's now. He is a help who exists and occurs now. It suggests that he is near. He is a very accessible help, literally. when you need him, when you need help, he's there. He's there. Charles Spurgeon had this to say about this phrase. He's a very present help in trouble. He said, "Help that is not present when we need it is of small value. The anchor which is left at home is of no use to the seaman in the hour of storm. The money which he used to have is of no worth to the debtor when a writ is out against him. But as for the Lord our God, he is present when we seek him, present when we need him." He is more than present, Spurgeon goes on to say. He is very present, more present than the nearest friends can be, for he is in us in our trouble. More present than we are to ourselves, for sometimes we lack presence of mind. Amen about that. He is always present, effectually present, sympathetically present, altogether present. He is present now if this is a gloomy season. Let us rest ourselves upon him. He is our refuge. Let us hide in him. He is our strength. Let us array ourselves with him. He is our help. Let us lean upon him. He is our very present help. Let us repose in him now. We need not have a moment's care or an instant's fear. The Lord of hosts is with us. The God of Jacob is our refuge. Now, in verse 1 here, where it says a very present help, some of your Bibles will have a little note in the margin that says, he is a well-proved help. And that's another rendering of this verse, very present, well-proved. You know what that says to me as I've been meditating on it? He's got a perfect track record. He's helped others who've been in trouble. He's helped me in the past when I've been in trouble. And if you need to, go back and recount the times when you've seen God be a help to you or to others in trouble. He's well proved. And so, therefore, there is no reason to fear that he will fail to help me now. He's well proved. And then he is a very present help in trouble. Trouble. That word actually in the original language is a plural word. Troubles. The word means distress, affliction, anything causing pain, suffering, calamity. Now, as we look at these next verses over the next several days, we're going to see a description of unimaginable upheaval and disasters right here in Psalm 46. And could I suggest that the best way to prepare for the inevitable catastrophes of life is to ground your heart in the truth of who God is before you get into the trouble. Now, if you didn't do it before, it's not too late. Turn to him. But the best way to be prepared for trouble is in advance to ground your heart in the truth of who God is, to develop the confident assurance that he is our refuge, our strength, a very present help in trouble. And then, when the troubles come, let your first default reaction be to run to him. To let him be your refuge, your strength, your help. Remembering that in the midst of trouble, wherever trouble is present, he is more present. He is there, a very present help in trouble. Are you in trouble? Somebody just said to me, the last 12 months have been so difficult. And I would just say the last several months in my life have been so difficult. Trouble. Troubles I can't control. Troubles I can't fix. Troubles I can't change. He is our refuge, our strength, our help today, right now. And he will be our strength, our refuge, our help for tomorrow's trouble and beyond. And therefore, we can trust and rest in him. He's our refuge, which is evidence that we need protection, a safe place, a shelter from the storm. He's our strength, which suggests that we are weak and we can't handle these troubles on our own. And he is help, which is an acknowledgement that we are needy. We need help. Ladies, we don't find out all that God is and all that he can do until we're in trouble, helpless, desperate, needy. And then we find that he really is a refuge, strength, and help. Throughout this series, I want to quote a number of times from Matthew Henry's commentary on Psalm 46, because it's the one that I found to be so rich. Now, this is some quaint language. It was written hundreds of years ago, but he just had a grasp of the meaning and the application of this passage. So let me read to you a paragraph from Matthew Henry's commentary on Psalm 46:1. He said, "Are we pursued? God is our refuge to whom we may flee and in whom we may be safe. Are we oppressed by troubles? Have we work to do and enemies to grapple with? God is our strength to bear us up under our burdens, to fit us for all our services and sufferings. He will, by his grace, put strength into us, and on him we

0: A valuable reminder from Nancy DeMoss Wohlgemuth. We've been studying Psalm 46 together, and it's one of those passages we can go back to again and again for shelter in times of trouble. 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
1: 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Thanks for being with us here on The Well. Hi, I'm Adam. Hey, coming up in just a few moments at 9:30, it's Family Life Today with Dave and Ann Wilson. And today on the podcast, we get to hear from former Family Life Today co-host Bob Lapine as he wants to offer some practical and biblical help for when adult children walk away from the faith. 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It's an uncomfortable truth.
2: Jesus made it perfectly clear that hell is a reality. And any denial of hell is something you have to read out of the Bible. It's not something you read in the Bible. Heaven is a place of no mores, isn't it? Heaven. No more sin, no more sorrow, no more death, no more pain, no more crying, no more tears. No more. But hell is also a place of no mores. And the hell of hells will be to remember all the choices and chances you let go by. Today is the day of salvation. Now is the accepted time. Today, if you hear his voice, do not harden your heart. But some of you are going to walk away without God, I fear, and harden your heart, and then death comes, and then there is no more grace, no more mercy, no more cross, no more opportunity. Your fate forever sealed, your future forever ruined in indescribable death in hell. It's over. No more messages, no more prayers of your godly mother or wife or children. No more chances, no more opportunities, no more grace, no more mercy, no more life. In all of eternity, filled with remorse and regrets. You know, it's interesting when you read this passage, this man in hell, while he was remorseful and while he regretted his situation, he never repented. The Bible says that hell is a place of weeping and wailing and gnashing of teeth. Gnashing of teeth signifies the bowing of the neck, the gritting of the teeth. There will be no repentance in hell. People will gnash their teeth at God, shake their fists at their condition forever. Hell is real. The Bible says it is a place of alienation and isolation and separation forever. And this great gulf is fixed. If you die and go to hell, and I close this message with this, it will not be what God desires or plans for you. God is not willing that any should perish, but that all should come to repentance. If you go to hell, the Bible says that hell is prepared for the devil and his angels, not for man. If you go to hell, you will go there as an intruder. And I'll tell you something else. You will go over the grace and the love of God. You will have to struggle to get there. Struggle against the prayers of God's people, the love of God's church. You will struggle against the witness of your friends. You will walk over and underfoot the precious blood of the Lord Jesus Christ. This is the ultimate sin. This is the eternal rejection of God in Christ. It's to not believe the gospel. This is the sin that condemns a person to judgment. Every other sin can be forgiven, but the sin of unbelief

0: the final nail in your eternal coffin. God is calling you. God's calling you through this message to Himself. God's calling you through your kids. You see your kids and you know that there's got to be more to life than just pleasure and being a frat boy. God's calling you through your grandkids, or God's calling you through your circumstances, maybe that near-death experience. God is pleading for you, and yet you keep walking out, trampling underfoot the blood of Christ. Can you reasonably expect anything else but hell? So what should you do? Number one, be sure you're saved. And then one more thing. Be aggressive, be bold in your witness for Christ. Because all of this is true. People must know the gospel. They must hear the gospel.
1: 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And sometimes all it takes is one podcast, one scripture, one reminder of God's faithfulness to completely change somebody's day. And that's why The Well exists. And if this ministry has encouraged you in your walk with Christ, would you help keep it strong for others by becoming a monthly giver? Pray about it. 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
2: Some of you are still trying to be a coach to your kids and they're in their 30s or their 40s. 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No, you need to learn how to be a consultant. 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
5: Well, welcome to Family Life Today. We've got a great day for you.
3: We sure do. We have a guest that maybe you remember or you've heard before. It is our friend, Bob Lapine.
5: Yeah, and he was the host of Family Life for almost 30 years. And he was on the Love Like You Mean It cruise with us and gave a talk on navigating relationships with adult children.
3: This was such a popular talk. Everybody was talking about it the whole time.
5: Yeah, so you don't want to miss it. And you're going to love Bob. And you know, he's got that voice that's sort of familiar. Some of you have heard it for decades. So here's Bob.
2: I'm guessing that if you're here, you probably have at least one child and you're no longer paying their cell phone bill or their car insurance, right? Yes. How many of you are in that category? Raise your hand if you've got, okay, that's a great liberating thing. But here's the problem. Sometimes with that, these kids start making choices on their own, and we don't like some of those choices, and it can create relationship tension. And that's what I want to talk about. As we talk about relating to your adult kids, I'm aware that this is an issue for so many parents. And let me just start with where we are. So a lot of kids grew up, a lot of our kids grew up thinking the gospel is there's a God, I need to keep the rules, and if I do, I'll have a good life. And then they went to college and found out I'm keeping the rules and other people look like they're having a better life than I am. And they began to question what they had learned because what they hadn't learned was a full biblical gospel. It's not what they'd been taught. They'd learned keep the rules and God will bless you. Instead of learning that your life is about God being at the center and you serve Him and there are going to be bumps along the way, but you keep hanging on to Him because that's what this is all about. So in hearing this incomplete gospel, when they started to go, I'm not sure I believe that anymore, they started to look around and say, this doesn't jibe with my experience. And then something else was happening at the same time. There's another sociologist, an author by the name of Aaron Wren, who says that in the era that I grew up in the 50s and the 60s, Christianity was perceived as a good thing. In fact, if you were an insurance agent, you made sure you went to church because you wouldn't get any business if you didn't, right? So Christianity was seen as a net positive. But he said in the 60s and 70s, something started to happen. Christianity moved from being a good thing to being a neutral thing. But he said in the last decade, we've seen a shift. It's gone from being neutral to being a negative. So now if you say you're a Christian, there are people who will immediately think poorly of you. You see, in a generation, we've gone from a good thing to a neutral thing to a bad thing. And our kids who are reprocessing their faith in a culture where Christianity is going out of favor are thinking, I'm not sure I believe this, and there's a penalty to pay if I do. So that's a part of what they're having to deal with. Now, with that as kind of a background of how we got to where we are, let me take you to a passage of Scripture, and I want you to turn there if you have a Bible with you on your device, or some of you even have an old paper Bible with you. You can get that out. Turn to Ephesians chapter 4, and I'm going to show you three verses here that are the verses that are what I come back to over and over again when it comes to my relationship with my adult children. But of course, it goes beyond just my adult children. This is the Apostle Paul speaking, and the first three chapters in the book of Ephesians are where he lays out his theological foundation. Here's what God has done for us in Christ. And chapter 4 is a turning point in Ephesians where he says, because of what God has done for us in Christ, here's how we should live. And he starts in Ephesians 4, verse 1. This is the word of God for the people of God. He says, I, therefore, a prisoner for the Lord, urge you to walk in a manner worthy of the calling to which you have been called, with all humility and gentleness, with patience, bearing with one another in love, eager to maintain the unity of the Spirit in the bond of peace. Now, let me just look at those three verses with you for a second. The goal, he says, is the unity of the Spirit in the bond of peace. So what he's aiming for, what he wants us to be eager to maintain, is unity in the Spirit. Now, when we talk about spiritual unity, we talk about being aligned around the gospel. But unity is pleasing to the Lord, especially in the church. In fact, Jesus, on the night before he's crucified, when he's praying, he says, I pray, Father, that they would be one, even as you and I are one, that there'd be no division. He wants us to be united in him and united in the central message of the gospel. So unity in the church is pleasing to the Lord. That's the goal. He says, to get there, you have to walk in a manner worthy of your calling. And what does that mean? That means that when I am walking, when I'm doing life, when I'm interacting with my adult kids or with anybody, my number one goal should always be that that interaction would put the glory of God on display, that Jesus would be seen in how I'm interacting with them. That if they are going to react or reject what I'm doing, it's not because of how I'm presenting it, it's because of the message that they're rejecting. He says, walking worthy means you walk with humility. You walk with humility. Here's what that means. That means you walk saying, I can learn from you just as much as you can learn from me. Now, as parents, we don't feel like that's really true, right? I mean, we really feel like I know more than you do. I've lived longer than you have. I've had more life experience. You should just be quiet and listen to me. But that's not humility. Jesus is the one who said that we're really good at seeing the speck in our kids' eyes. Not just our kids, but other people's eyes. But when it comes to our adult kids, we can see those specks clearly. But we're not so good at seeing the log that's in our own eyes. Humility says, I've got to pull back and say, What's going on in my own heart and life? I've got to walk with humility. Secondly, he says, if you're going to walk in a manner worthy of your calling, it's got to be with gentleness. You know, the only two things Jesus ever said about his own character, when he was describing himself to others, he says, this is what I'm like. Do you know what the two things were? I am meek and lowly of heart. Meekness is not weakness. Meekness is power under control, and lowly of heart means that we are humble. So we must be gentle. Gentleness requires that we be self-controlled And we have grace for others. It's about controlling anger in the midst of frustration. It's about mercy and love and compassion and kindness. So we must be humble. We must be gentle. The third thing, if we're going to walk in a manner worthy of our calling, we must be patient. Who knows what the old King James word for patience is? Long suffering. A patient person suffers for a long time. It goes with the territory. And it's fascinating to me that in the description of love in 1 Corinthians 13, where it begins to describe this is what love is, the first thing it says, love is patient. So if you're going to really love somebody, you're going to suffer for a long time. It's what the Bible teaches. Love is long suffering. It means that, well, let me read one definition. The Greek word for patient literally means you put your anger and wrath far away from you. That's what the word means. It means to put anger and wrath far away. To be long suffering as opposed is different than being hasty or angry. In punishment, you endure patiently as opposed to losing faith or giving up. Let me ask you some diagnostic questions to see just how patient you are. Are you easily provoked? Can the right, somebody say thing and you go off? Do they know your buttons? Can your buttons be pushed easily? Do you find yourself easily annoyed or angry when your adult kids don't think the way you do about things? Are there times when you're interacting with your adult kids when you feel your muscles tightening and your stomach getting clenched up and your fists are going like this? Patience means that we can endure those things by the power of the Spirit in walking in a manner worthy. So it's with all humility, gentleness, patience. The last one is forbearance, bearing with one another. Bearing with one another means that we're tolerant of differences on secondary issues, that we can bear with one another even if we don't see eye to eye on secondary issues.
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3: 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And all you have to do is use the code COUNTDOWN27 to get these savings.
5: 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That's good through June 30th. So I would suggest you do it right now. Well, why don't you listen to the rest of what Bob said on the cruise and then do it.
2: So with that, let me give you just some practical thoughts, things that have tripped us up with our adult kids. One of the problems with parents with adult kids is that you have not graduated out of the last phase of parenting to your new phase of parenting. So there are four phases of parenting when you're raising your kids. When your kids are little, you're a caretaker. Your job is to keep them alive and fed and keep them out of harm and danger. They don't do much, but you control everything about their lives just to keep them alive. And then when they start to crawl and they become toddlers, you move from being a caretaker to being a cop. So now when they go about the day, you are going around writing tickets and putting them in timeout or disciplining them. You're sending them off to prison, right, for their behavior. Because, and you've seen this happen, you know, when they can toddle and they can pull themselves up and there's a plant and they're reaching in and they take the dirt and you go, no, no, no, no, don't eat that. And they look at you and they look at the dirt and they look at you and they start to do that. And you're going, no, no. Right. And they just go take the dirt to their mouth and you go over and slap their hand and you send them to their, you're being a cop. There's a penalty to pay. That's the fine that they have to pay for eating the dirt. So you're a cop for many years until they get into their early adolescence, the teen years, maybe preteen years, and you move from being a cop to being a coach. Now they are exercising their own judgment about things. You can't cop them anymore. So now you have to be around and say, okay, here's what's going to happen. Here's what you need to do. Think of a basketball coach. You put the player in the game. You're shouting things from the sideline. Block, defend, shoot. You're pulling them out of the game. If they do something wrong, you're benching them. You're huddling up and giving, you're coaching them through, but they're starting to make choices on their own. They get their driver's license and you can't cop them anymore because they're out on their own making their choices. You have to coach them before they go out and you have to ride herd on them. So you're coaching them. There comes a point where you have to move from being a coach to being the fourth level, which is a consultant. Okay, a consultant is somebody that a client hires to give them advice. And so when you become a consultant with your kids, you say to them, you know, if we can ever help you with any counsel or advice on this, we're here. You let us know. But you're no longer their coach. You're now a consultant waiting to be hired by them. Here's the problem. Some of you are still trying to be a coach to your kids and they're in their 30s or their 40s. You're still on the sidelines saying, don't do that. You're still trying to call a huddle and get them to play the game your way. No, you need to learn how to be a consultant. And if you don't make that shift, it will create a problem in your relationship with your adult kids. Here's a second issue for a lot of parents with adult kids. Too much of your identity is wrapped up in your adult kids' behavior. You're concerned about your adult kids' behavior in part because of the choices they're making, but in part because of the reflection it is back on you and your parenting, and you're embarrassed and you're afraid that your friends are going to say you must have been a bad parent because your kids are living up. You just have to learn how to let that go and trust that the Lord was more sovereign over the experience than even your parenting. That the choices your kids are making, they're making because they have their own free moral agency, not because you did something right or wrong. Now, we did things wrong. Who did things wrong as a parent, right? All of us did. Is God sovereign over those things? Yes. Can you let that go? There may be some things you need to apologize to your kids for that you did wrong, but ultimately, don't have your identity wrapped up in your kids' behavior. Here's a third thing. Some parents have problems with their adult kids because you never let your kids leave when they got married. The Bible says that in marriage, the first step is a man shall leave father and mother, cleave to his wife. And in Psalm 45, it says that a woman is to leave her family. They're to leave and form a new relationship. Some adult parents never let their kids leave. They continue to try to coach when they shouldn't be coaching, and they've not honored that new unit as the independent unit that it needs to be. So I think those are three of the pitfalls that we can fall into as adult parents. And then as we watch our kids grow and make choices, either moral choices or spiritual choices or political choices, I mean, let's just be honest. A lot of the divide between one generation and another generation right now is on who you voted for in the last election. So what do we do if we've got a child who has stood up and said, I no longer believe what you taught me to believe. I'm not a Christian anymore. I no longer publicly profess faith in Christ. How do we respond to that as parents? And some of you are there. Well, I think we respond the way the father in the prodigal son story responded in Luke chapter 15. How did he respond? What he did was he continued to pray for and wait for his child to wake up. We know that he didn't do anything that would have created a barrier for his son to come home when he woke up. And that's maybe the most important thing that you can do. You make sure your child who has abandoned their faith knows that they're always welcome back home. They're always welcome, that your love for them is not contingent on their profession of faith, that you love them unconditionally. When the father of the prodigal son saw the son starting to make a move home, he ran to him and embraced him threw his arms around him and welcomed him. And the son knew he was always welcome back home. And I think that's maybe the most important thing. We did an interview a number of years ago with a guest on Family Life Today, a man named Phil Waldrop. And he said, here are my six principles for what you can do as parents if your son is a prodigal, your son or your daughter. Number one, you have to learn to live guilt-free in your own Christian life. I thought that's really interesting that he would say, in order for your son or daughter to come back home, you have to learn how to live guilt-free. What does he mean? He means that Romans 8:1 is true. There is therefore now no condemnation for those who are in Christ Jesus. You say, but the mistakes I made. Yes, there's no condemnation. God forgives that. God erases it. Here's what God does with the mistakes you made, the sins. He puts them as far as the east is from the west. He puts them behind his back where he doesn't see them. He puts them at the bottom of the ocean, the Bible says. The Bible says the omniscient God remembers them no more. God, who knows everything, has chosen to forget your sins. Can you do that? That's the first step that you need. You need to be able to receive God's forgiveness for you and walk in that no condemnation in order for you to be at a place where you're ready to receive your child back home. Number two, if you sinned against your prodigal, you need to go to them and seek their forgiveness. That may mean writing a letter. That may mean face to face, but if God has burdened you with areas in which you sinned against them, you may need to go to them and say, you know, as I've been thinking back about when you were at home or this time or this situation, I've just been convicted that I did things wrong there and I want to ask for your forgiveness. And you do that, and that's the only agenda. It's not like, now, is there anything you want to ask me about? You know, you don't fill up, once you've confessed, you don't say, do you have anything you'd like to say? That's not how that conversation should go. Number three, you must love your prodigal unconditionally. You do not hold back your love for your prodigal until your prodigal changes. You love them unconditionally in the middle of the sin that they're in the middle of the rejection that they're in, and you make sure they know you love them. Here's the fourth thing he says. You must allow sin to run its course. When the prodigal was away from the father, while he was caught up in riotous living and still had money, he wasn't thinking about back home, and there was nothing the father could do. He had to get to the pigsty before he woke up. And your child, as painful as it may need to get to a deeper level of sinful engagement before they ever wake up. And I have talked to parents who have prayed for their kids to hit the bottom farther than they are so that they'll wake up, and prayed for God to bring other people to speak into their lives. And then you have to guard your words with your prodigal. Be very careful in guarding your words. Life and death is in the power of the tongue, the Bible says. And if you want to know, well, what kind of words should I use with my prodigal? Read Ephesians 4:29, which tells us that our speech should always be, give grace to those who hear, should be seeking to edify them. That it's a good verse to memorize in terms of the kind of speech you should have with your prodigal. And then finally, the sixth principle is keep praying for your prodigal. Keep praying for that prodigal. Let me give you another passage that's one that I've come back to over and over again over the last 5 years in all kinds of contexts. This is 2 Timothy 2. It's Paul's last letter writing to his protege, Timothy, who's a pastor in Ephesus. And he says to him about being the Lord's servant. And I think that's all of us. We are all the Lord's servant. He said, the Lord's servant must not be quarrelsome. Must not be quarrelsome. Let me say that again. Must not be quarrelsome, but kind to everyone, able to teach, and then here's the kicker, patiently enduring evil. It's not patiently enduring inconveniences or differences. Let that sink in again. Don't be quarrelsome. Be kind to everyone, able to teach, patiently enduring evil, correcting opponents with gentleness, it says. And it goes on to say this: God may perhaps grant them repentance, leading to a knowledge of the truth. They may come to their senses and escape the snare of the devil after being captured to do his will. So there's the promise of Scripture here that we act the way we're called to act. Don't be quarrelsome. Be kind. Be patient in enduring evil and correct with gentleness, and God may grant them repentance. And that's what you're praying for, that God would awaken them and bring repentance. I'll close with this. 3 John verse 4, one of my favorite verses in the Bible, is the verse John is talking about his spiritual children, but he says, I have no greater joy than to know that my children are walking in the truth. And if that's true, I think there's no greater pain than when our kids aren't walking in the truth. And when we feel that pain, we take that pain to Jesus, who knows the pain better than we do. And we say, Lord, they're in your hands. I trust them to you, and I trust the outcome of their lives to you. And Lord, would you do what I can't do? Would you be their coach instead of me trying to be their coach?
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1: 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Hi, I'm Adam, and let me encourage you to stay with us. Coming up at 10 o'clock, it's Focus on the Family with Jim Daly. And today on the podcast, we get to hear from John Burke, and he wants to remind us that God is the source of life and our contentment and joy. But first, I want you to listen to this from Pastor Chad Roberts. It's about facing the fire.
6: The point is not that God supernaturally kept the fire from harming them. I mean, that's unbelievable right there. Magnificent. Worthy of glorifying God. The real point is that they knew God and they loved God in such a way that when they were facing the fire, they were able to say, oh, no, see, King, God can deliver us. But see, King, even if he doesn't, he's our God. We follow him. We're gonna follow him and him alone. And listen. When the world looks at our lives, when the world is watching you and they're watching you go through your hard time or through your fiery trial, do you know what astounds them? Is the yieldedness that we give to God. The yieldedness. That's the real story of the three Hebrew children. They yielded themselves to God. And they said, on one hand, God can deliver. On the other hand, he may not. But that doesn't change my surrender.
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13: If you fall, if you do wrong, you know, just like in the Lord's Prayer, you know, he said, forgive us our sins as we forgive others. He already has paid for that sin 2,000 years ago, which means he already knows the ones you haven't even done yet. Mm-hmm. And he paid for those too.
14: That's Pastor John Burke, and he's with us today on Focus on the Family with Jim Daly. Thanks for joining us. I'm John Fuller.
12: John, these can be tough questions, but do you know someone who's 100% in tune with God?
14: Now, this is a tough question. I'd have to say I've known people who are really close to and they hear God a lot. I've never known anybody that's 100% in touch with God.
12: It's kind of like who got a perfect score on the
14: Jesus.
12: SAT.
14: Yeah.
12: But, you know, hey, 1 Thessalonians 5, 16-18 tells us, rejoice always, pray without ceasing, give thanks in all circumstances. I love that because I think we fail to do that so often. Mm. But give thanks in all circumstances, for this is the will of God in Christ Jesus for you. And what a great reminder. And it does get difficult. I got to admit that. We get into squabbles maybe with our spouse, our kids. Things chew at us to where, did we really get an A+ in how we reflect God's character? Maybe not always, but the good news is he makes a way for us to repent, to try again and do over those things that we don't do so well the first time. Today, we're going to give you a clear picture of what it looks like to do life with God, to challenge yourself, actually, to deepen that relationship with the Lord so that more often than not, you're responding exactly the way you should.
14: I like the way you put that. And John Burke is the right man to help us unpack this. He's the pastor and founder of Gateway Church in Austin, Texas. He's married to Kathy. They have an adult son and an adult daughter, and he's the author of a number of books. One that we're going to be talking about today is called Soul Revolution, How Imperfect People Become All God Intended.
12: John, welcome back to Focus.
13: Oh, thanks for having me back, Jim.
12: It's so good to have you. In from Austin.
13: In from Austin.
12: Hey, listen, obviously, you're a pastor, but there was a time, maybe even when you were a pastor, which is probably the core of my question, but there was that time when you really struggled with God over trusting him. I think that's every believer's challenge. I mean, Lord, seriously?
13: There was a time?
12: Yeah. If, then, those kind of questions. If you're so good, then why is this happening to me?
13: Yeah.
12: And yeah, I love that refreshing idea that even pastors have that challenge sometimes too, even though they know the word really well. So what was the battle for you in trusting God?
13: Well, there hasn't been one.
12: I appreciate that.
13: No, I really do think, you know, God is trying to peel us like an onion down to the core of who we are and who he is.
12: Why is that? What is his goal in that?
13: Well, I think it gets to what he really wants. But I think part of getting to that, he doesn't force us. He leads us gently, sometimes not so gently. And so my first disappointment, you know, I was not necessarily, I wasn't a believer. I was an engineer before I became a pastor, but my dad died of cancer. And I remember standing at his gravesite and looking at, you know, these two dates separated by a dash.
12: Mm-hmm.
13: And I was just looking at them and I was thinking about how life gets summed up in two dates and a dash, you know, when we're born, when we die, and yet there's this dash in between.
12: Yeah.
13: And what's the dash for, right? Yeah. What are we going to make of the dash? What's it really about? And as I was standing there just thinking about that, you know, my dad had kind of defined success the way everybody defines success in our culture. You know, you make a lot of money, you have a great family, you know, take great vacations and, you know, you're independent, financially well off and all that. And yet on his deathbed, he had said something to me. He said, John, I'd give it all back if I could just have my health and my family.
15: Wow.
13: And that marked me.
15: Yeah. Mm-hmm.
13: And I stood there thinking about that, and it actually led me on a journey coming to faith in Jesus. And at the same time, asking the question, what is success? You know, and because the truth is, I had these deep longings. We all do. We all have deep longings. We have dreams and hopes and aspirations. And I had many of the same. You know, I had a plan. I was going to, you know, get my engineering degree, which I did. I'm going to get an MBA. I'm going to start my own company. I'm going to have a beautiful, wonderful wife who loves me, and I love her, and 2.3 kids and vacations and
15: right?
13: We all have those. And yet, it kind of rocked me too, thinking back. But it can all be taken away in an instant. So what is it? What is it all about?
15: Yeah, I mean, that's really good. Let me pull you back a bit, because in the book you also mentioned an experience with your dad about building a train, I think when you were a boy. And that had a good analogy for you. You learned something out of that. Mm. I don't know why you took so long to come to Christ, John, but I mean, what was that analogy with the train set and building it?
13: Yeah, when I was, you know, I don't know, maybe 8, 10, my dad got one of those HO train sets. You remember those, that, you know, electric trains? And but we decided to build a Colorado-like landscape, Pikes Peak, you know.
15: Beautiful.
13: And we did. And, you know, so we papier-mâchéed, we sculpted it, we laid out the track. It went through mountains and tunnels, and there were, you know, towns and all this. And it was amazing. It took us, you know, I don't know, 5 months probably to build it.
15: Yeah.
13: And it was awesome. And when it was done, we high-fived, and, you know, we turned it on, and it went around, and it was amazing. But after about a month of watching the train go around and around, it started to lose its interest. And what I realized looking back is that it wasn't just the train moving and going around that was so wonderful about that. It was me and my dad doing it together.
15: Uh-huh. Sure.
13: It was us making it together. The point for us is that there are a lot of dreams we have. There are a lot of hopes. There are a lot of ambitions. They're not bad. They're not necessarily bad. In fact, many of them are good, but many of them are like a finger pointing somewhere. And I believe where it's pointing is relationship. Without the relationship, first with God and then with others, all those other things, they lose their meaning. They're just a train going around and around.
15: Yeah.
13: Just a dash between, you know, two dates.
15: You know, it's interesting because I think of people who tell the story of having that desire to make a lot of money and become a millionaire by the time they're 25, 30. And then you talk to some people that have actually done it, and they speak about how empty it was. You know, they thought it was going to be something grand, something incredibly rewarding and filling.
13: Right.
15: And then they get there and they're going, it really didn't have the impact I thought it would.
13: Right. So that's one of the things I talk about in Soul Revolution. We all have deep longings. They're good. I think they're from God. Sometimes we have shallow strategies.
15: Huh.
13: In other words, we don't really understand how are these deepest longings going to be met. But what if you have all those, but you still don't have contentment?
15: Right.
13: What if you still struggle with anxiety and worry all the time? And I know multimillionaires who still worry all the time.
15: Right.
13: They've told me. So is there something deeper still? You know, or maybe you want security. You want to know you're going to be safe and secure. Okay. Maybe you build a fortress to make sure whatever happened in the past doesn't happen again, because that's often where it comes from. But what if you can't trust people and don't have intimate relationship? What if you don't really feel loved? Is that security enough? So our deepest longings, when we start to drill down, they're spiritual.
15: Right.
13: They're what God promises by his Spirit: love, joy, peace, patience, kindness, goodness, gentleness, faithfulness, self-control, those kinds of things. And our deepest longings only get met when we understand what God's deepest longing is too. And God's want, God's dream is for intimate relationship with you.
15: Yeah, let me get into that a little bit, because in the book you talk about God's longings. I don't know that I've ever thought of that other than God loves us and God built us for relationship with him. But I didn't carry it to the next conclusion, which is, why did he do that?
13: Yeah.
15: And that's your point.
13: Well, and if you think about it, you know, if his main desire was to get people to do right and quit doing wrong, if he's God, couldn't he make us? Couldn't he force us to stop doing wrong and do right?
15: Right.
13: He could. So why doesn't he? Well, because there must be something deeper he wants. He allows free will even against his will. Why? Well, because you can't have love without free will. You can't.
15: Exactly right.
13: I mean, let's say you fall in love with some person, right?
15: Mm-hmm.
13: And you want them to love you back. You could shower them with gifts, right? With good things. But they might love the gifts, but not so much you still, right? So you can't actually buy real love. You could try to force them. I guess you could put a gun to their head and say, marry me or love me. And they might, out of fear, parrot it. But we would all know that's not love. Love must be free. That's true for God as well. And so that explains a lot of why God allows the things he allows in this world and even uses our disappointments to show us what it is deep down we really are longing for as well.
15: No, that is so good. You know, it's interesting, though, because we typically in the church will lean toward living a life that's more perfect, that is, you know, sinless, because it's pretty obvious in Scripture that's the goal. But the irony of ironies is the Lord is saying, everything that you've just said, that, you know, you're going to learn more about me through those valleys that you go through, sinful valleys, right?
13: Mm. Well,
15: and we don't understand that, I think, as well as we should. That God, we're not sure. We tend to think of God as like a grandfather who's shocked at our behavior, that would have never thought that you could do that.
13: Yeah.
15: But he knows everything. He knows how we behave as human beings, sinful human beings. Nothing is going to shock him.
13: And the other incredibly freeing truth is that the life God wants with us is so simple. It's so simple. It really is. And we don't have to work real hard. We don't have to try real hard. You know, when my dad said that on his deathbed, the reason it struck me is because what someone says as their last words is what, you know,
15: it's poignant.
13: That's the salient point of life to them, right? Well, you know, Jesus did the same thing. He told us what matters most, and it's one thing. There's only one thing you have to do as a Christian. Listen up.
15: Yeah,
13: lean in. But think about it. When Mary and Martha were preparing dinner for Jesus and the disciples, remember?
15: Mm-hmm.
13: You know, and Martha's busy, and she's frustrated with Mary sitting there listening to Jesus. And Jesus says to her, Martha, you're working so hard. You're so stressed out. There's only one thing necessary. And Mary's chosen it. Okay, so just pause. Like one? Only one thing is necessary? Well, we better figure out what that one thing is and focus on that. And that is the same thing Jesus was saying his last night on earth. So John chapters 13 through 17 is actually what I base Soul Revolution, the book, on, because Jesus said to us what was most important, and it's the same one thing. So the one thing he said to Mary and Martha was listening.
15: Mm-hmm.
13: Listening to the Lord is what's most important. But he said it in a different way his last night on earth. So he knows he's going to leave. He's trying to get it across to them. John chapter 15, he says, look, I am the vine, you are the branches. And I believe they're actually going from the upper room down to the Garden of Gethsemane. They were going through the vineyard. He picks up a branch and he goes, let me just stick it in your head, guys. It's this simple. A branch doesn't have to work hard to produce fruit. All it has to do is stay connected to the trunk, the vine, and fruit happens naturally.
15: Mm.
13: I'm the vine, you're the branches. Stay connected to me and you will bear much fruit. Apart from me, you can do some good things. No. You can build big businesses. You can have great families. You can do this and that, but nothing that he intended. Nothing that gets at the deepest longings. Apart from me, you can do nothing. So this would be the one thing. That's the whole point that I'm trying to get across in Soul Revolution.
15: Mm.
13: That actually, all we have to do is learn to stay connected moment by moment to God's Spirit, and the rest of the things take care of themselves.
15: Right.
14: And John Burke is our guest today on Focus on the Family. He's referenced the book Soul Revolution, How Imperfect People Become All God Intended. 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
15: John, that's the core of the book, this idea of the 60-60 experiment. So describe what that is and let's talk about it.
13: Well, let me tell you how I came to it.
15: Okay.
13: Because just like anything else, many times it only comes through disappointment, trying to get my deep longings met with a shallow strategy and God using that to show me, how do I get what I really want? with connection to him. So when we planted Gateway Church, nothing went as planned.
15: And here's a disclaimer. Normally with the Lord, it doesn't work out the way you think it should. It's rare.
13: Yeah. And we all know that. But when it actually hits, our response is different, right?
15: Right.
13: You know, so we were supposed to launch in the General Cinema movie theater. We had, you know, built this core group, raised money. We sent out invitations and mailers. And 2 weeks before, General Cinema Los Angeles calls me and says, you can't do church in our movie theater. It's bad for business. So I go back to the guy in Austin who signed the contract and, you know, well, he wasn't supposed to sign the contract, apparently. I'm talking to lawyer friends. I'm trying to figure out what to do. We're going to have a bunch of people show up in 2 weeks and no one, we can't meet. And nothing worked. And finally, in desperation, we call prayer meeting of our core group. Mm-hmm. And on my way out the door to this prayer meeting, the phone rings. This is back when phones rang, you know, and you had to go back and get them.
15: Right, yeah, you didn't put them in your pocket.
13: On my cell phone. And it was a pastor friend in Cincinnati who had this prompting to get someone he had led to the Lord connected to our church who was moving to Austin. And I told him, well, I don't know, we're going to have church. And I told him why. And he said, well, I think there's someone in my church who might know someone in the movie industry. Want me to talk to him? And I said, sure. I didn't think about it.
15: Right.
13: We go and we pray. The next week, I was like one desperate attempt. I go back to the movie house in Austin. And when I walked in, the guy goes, well, you guys have good connections. I'm like, what do you mean? He goes, you haven't heard? He said, the president of General Cinema in New York called the Los Angeles office and said, work it out with the church in Austin.
14: Oh.
13: So you're good to go.
15: That was a good friend.
13: Well, it was God's prompting of my friend to call me. And he knew someone who knew the president. Now, I thought everything was going to go great. 6 months later, because, hey, God worked it out, right?
14: Yeah.
13: But then 6 months later, we get kicked out. And then we had to move to 6 different locations during 2 years. Every time we moved, we lost people. It was so frustrating. I'm like, Lord, what am I doing wrong? And I got to the end of myself in disappointment and frustration. And frustration with God.
15: Yeah.
13: Because he's not doing his will the way he's supposed to.
15: And look what I'm trying to do for you.
13: Look what I'm doing for you. Look at all I've given for you. And in that, he started whispering something into my mind over and over when I would start complaining for about a year. But it was the same thing every time. Am I enough?
15: Hmm.
13: Am I enough? And at first I was mad. I was like, what? I left my engineering career to follow you into ministry. I left that ministry to come plant a church to help reach people. What do you mean, am I enough? Haven't I showed? And then I realized, oh, I guess not. Because the truth is, if God, you know, loving God, loving my family, loving the people who are coming, and even with the difficulties that come, is not enough. God has to do things my way or I get mad and angry and frustrated with him. And so what I realized in this, and this is getting to the core of this whole 60-60 experiment in Soul Revolution, is Jesus' prayer, what he taught us to pray is, your kingdom come, God, your will be done on earth as it is in heaven. Because God's will mostly is not done on earth. Because we spend most of our time trying to get my will be done. And that includes Christians and even pastors. And so I spent a whole year just practicing waking up every morning, surrendering my will and trying to only do God's will during that day as best I understood it.
15: Right.
13: And it was amazing.
15: Well, and that's the challenge you put in the book. So let's talk about 60-60. What are you challenging your readers to do?
13: Yeah. So it came from that year of this experiment I did personally and the joy I started to feel. The peace I started to feel, a deeper love for my children. I mean, these things that I really wanted, it was amazing. And I'm mowing the yard one day and I'm talking to the Lord about it. And I'm just saying, I wish the people in my church could understand how great this life is with you. And I had the thought, do an experiment for 60 days. You know, it takes time to change a habit.
15: Right.
13: 60 days, every 60 minutes, set your watch beeper to go off, set an alarm to go off, or something to remind you, abide in me, remain in my love, as Jesus said in John 15, you know, and you will bear much fruit. apart from me, you can do nothing. So just get them to try it for 60 days and see what happens. And we did thousands of people have done this experiment, and it's life-changing.
16: That's amazing.
13: It's life-changing.
16: Yeah.
13: But it's what Jesus said over and over, right? Paul said it in Galatians chapter 5:16, walk by the Spirit and you won't carry out the desires of the flesh. You don't have to try to stop sinning or try to break that habit or this habit or that addiction. Just walk by the Spirit and you won't do that. Instead, the fruit of the Spirit, love, joy, peace, patience, kind, all that will start to grow.
16: Yeah.
13: Only one thing is necessary, Martha.
16: Listen.
13: It's the one thing. So we have to learn to stay connected. So that's the experiment. And here's the whole idea. We're all in the habit. I mean, just think about it. When you wake up on the typical day, how much time do you spend making your plans and thinking about how to get them done versus, Lord, what are you doing and what do you want me to do in each thought, in each moment, in each decision with my coworkers, with my children? And do we realize how much God loves us and is always with us and actually wants to guide us? That's what Jesus said in John 16. I'm going to send my Spirit. He will always be with you, and he will lead you into truth. Yeah. He'll lead you in the way of truth.
16: You know, John, in that regard, some people that might read the scripture says, you know, pray unceasingly. And you go, seriously, how do you even do that? Mm. How do you, you know, you got to go to do your banking. You got to work. How do you pray unceasingly? Like you're constantly in a state of prayer. Mm. It has that feel to it. Like, man, it sounds impossible to do every hour, every 60 minutes. But yeah, people... Really, John? I mean, really?
13: And that's what I like to say is, that's not what we're doing. We're not trying to beat the Muslims in, instead of five times of prayer a day, we're going to do 12.
16: Right.
13: That's not it. That's not it. It is learning to do life with this God who wants to do life with us, who truly loves us more than we can possibly imagine. And God is so good. I mean, this is the thing, is we've got to realize how much he loves us. In fact, one little experiment I've asked people to do sometimes is to realize that all love we experience is borrowed love. You know, this hit me one time when my children were little. And you know, when your children are little, they're so cute. They're so wonderful. But they're cuter when they're sleeping.
16: Not always. Those little cute pies.
13: Well, and you know, they're just there and there's a little angelic face sleeping. And one night I was just watching my daughter sleep and just praying over her. And I just had this overwhelming sense of love for her, you know, just overwhelming. And in that moment, I heard the whisper of God say, I love you more. And it shocked me.
16: Right.
13: I mean, it wasn't audible. It was just a thought.
16: It came out of left field.
13: I
16: know the feeling.
13: But then as I started to ponder it, you know, the Bible tells us God is love. There is no love apart from him, which means that all the love I've ever felt or given is just borrowed love. And he loves me more. And he loves you more. Whoever you are, whatever you've done, it doesn't matter. He loves you more than you love your children, your spouse, more than you've experienced love from your grandparents, your parents. It's all borrowed love.
16: Yeah, it's so good.
13: And the point of that is, unless we realize who God is, and that because of what he's done for us in Christ, he did that so we will walk with him. He didn't do that just to get us into heaven one day. And believe me, I wrote about heaven. I know about that, right? That's not why. He wants us to do life with him. In this loving relationship. That's what Jesus was trying to get across in John 15.
16: Yeah.
13: As the Father has loved me, so have I loved you. Right?
16: Yeah.
13: And no greater love than to lay down his life. And abide, he said, in that love. And you will abide in my love when you obey me, when you obey my commands, when you do what I say.
16: When you listen.
13: Listen and respond. Exactly. Mm-hmm. So that's the 60-60 experiment.
16: Yeah.
13: So what I say is, it's not stopping every 60 minutes to pray. It's not that. If you do that, it's good. It's just totally missing it. What it actually is it's trying to reorient ourselves from a habit of ignoring God most of the day to realizing that God is with us all through the day and loves us and actually wants to guide and help us.
16: Yeah.
13: And I think what helps people is realizing it's not changing your life. It's reorienting your life. So in other words, you don't have to change necessarily anything you're doing, but do it with the Lord. Think about it this way. You're already going through life talking to yourself anyway. Okay, what am I going to do now? Oh, why did that person do that? Oh, wait, no. You've got this constant conversation in your head between you and yourself. Just let God in.
14: What a great idea from John Burke to stay connected with God every 60 minutes for 60 minutes.

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1: 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I'm John Fuller, inviting you back as we once again help you and your family thrive in Christ. 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
2: Hey, thank you for joining us as we dive into God's Word together right here on The Well, the voice of life. Coming up, we've got Mike Fabares teaching out of Hebrews today about the origin of the universe, and it's not merely a question of science, but a matter of faith. Is everything the result of random evolution or the product of a sovereign creator? Well, Pastor Mike compares both creationism and evolution to see which belief has the best evidence. Stick around for that coming up at 10:30. But first, here's our brother John Monroe, The Power of God for Salvation. You got to hear this one.
3: Don't be ashamed of the gospel, because it's the power of God for salvation to everyone who believes. The goal of the gospel is salvation. This gospel is the gospel of God concerning his son. It's not just an intellectual pursuit to be understood, to be studied and debated. It's not just a pragmatic endeavor for a task to be fulfilled. No, the gospel is the power of God. Once you were guilty, now you're innocent, and now you are declared righteous. No need to wonder, no need to hope for the best. This righteousness, you see, is not something that is achieved by us. It's not something we do. It's not of our works. It's not of our own endeavor. But it is done for us by God through Jesus Christ, our Lord. And apart from faith, apart from you trusting in Jesus Christ, you personally, yes, you, will never have a true relationship with God. You see, it's not just that we need advice or enlightenment or help. We need to be saved.
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5: 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In Colossians 3:1-4, Paul understands this principle as he urges the saints in Colossae to set their mind on things above, not on things on the earth. The Christ they love and follow has ascended to the right hand of God, which calls for elevated thinking on the part of his disciples. They were to fix their attention on the ascended and glorified Savior. He has all authority, and they should live out his lordship over them in all aspects of their lives. They were secure, they were safe in the glorified Christ who was returning to glorify them in a future day.
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9: When it comes to how God creates, he does it with a word. He says, let

there be light, and then poof. And according to this particular verse, he's very concise in telling us he did it by a command. He spoke something, he said something, it was an act of his will, and in that act of his will, he brings into existence things that didn't exist with a word.

0: In the beginning, there was nothing? Or in the beginning, there was a creator? This conversation is occurring not only in schools and universities, but among friends and family too. Many people claim the questions surrounding our origins are simply questions of science. But really, this important discussion is a matter of faith. Today on Focal Point, Mike Fabares compares both creationism and evolution in order to see which belief is worthy of our faith. We're in Hebrews chapter 11, boldly trusting in God's ability to create.
1: For us as Christians, there should be no middle ground faith or lukewarm lives. God has made it really clear that that ambitious faith is normative for the Christian life. That's certainly what he wants to see us cultivate in our hearts. But before the writer of Hebrews illustrates that kind of ambitious faith with this long list of Old Testament examples, he promised he would do that in verse 2. He starts in verse 3 before he gets to that list with one foundational issue that is going to require ambitious faith for us to tenaciously hold on to. And he does this, and it is a surprise to some who don't know the ancient first century culture, because they think, well, this truth, the truth about God's creative act, certainly wouldn't be in question in the first century. But those of you who know a little bit about Greco-Roman history and philosophy, you understand that this was well underway as being an attack on the biblical record of creation. And a lot of thoughts about eternal matter and matter being reformed and things coming to be in a way that may not perfectly reflect modern evolutionary theory, but there was certainly a conflict about origins in the first century. So it seems appropriate that he stops and says, before I give you examples of ambitious faith intersecting with life, let's just start with the most basic thing, how we got here. And let us ask this question, are we on board with the biblical declaration in Genesis 1 and 2? Today, we see two basic options when it comes to the issue of cosmology or origins, and I know there's variations all in between, but let's at least try and understand them, and in juxtaposition to one another, let's just try and make some contrasts and comparisons. So I put it this way, let's consider the options, and I gave you a chart, and the one is headed with the word evolution, and the other is headed with the word creation. And our text reads this way. Let's look at the text and let's fill in a few preliminaries. He's already told us what faith is. Verse number one, being sure of what we hope, we're certain of what we do not see. It is a certainty, though not an irrational certainty. That's important to note. It is still a confidence in something that we don't personally observe. And everything about what we hope for in the future is by definition something we don't observe. But many things about the past, and that's where he begins. Let's talk about the ultimate past, the beginning of the universe. So he says in verse 3, by faith, we understand that the universe was formed at God's command. God said something and boom. So that what is seen, present tense, what we see now, it says, it was not made out of what was visible. Now that struck right to the heart of first century Greek philosophy. And the idea here was, well, that's not true. Let's get back to understanding that biblical faith is going to require of us, it's not an irrational faith, affirmation of how we got here, which according to Genesis 1 and 2 was at God's command, where he creates out of nothing something that we now see in its present form. That is the biblical assertion. And the Bible says we're going to have to grasp that by faith. By faith. And that means I couldn't firsthand look at it and say, well, yeah, I was there, I saw it. Just like everything in the future that we hope for. A lot of things in the past, we have to say, I wasn't there to see it. So all that means is that I may assemble evidence, or I may look at the way things work or the way things are and come up with a concept, but because I wasn't there, I can't say, hey, I experienced it. So let's just put that at the top. We'll expand that and explore that a little bit further as we get on with our message. As it relates to evolution, just put under the word faith there, it is, as a theory, and I know there's lots of versions of this theory, it all comes down to an unknown cause. And I don't think any evolutionist is going to argue with that. It is unknown. Just to quote one, a leading evolutionist, he puts it this way, a proponent of the Big Bang Theory, says, mysteries appear as one looks closer to the beginning. Bottom line is, we don't know. The concept of evolution now, for the most part, hangs on the theory of the Big Bang, which takes us back to a point of singularity where everything in the universe was down to this absolutely collapse of all things and zero gravitational reality. It was a point of infinitesimally small singularity, and from that, boom, came this explosion, and we have what we have now from that. And what caused that? Well, we don't know. But let's get to verse number 3 now. Hebrews chapter 11, verse 3. I'm going to look at the text, and it's going to say at least what we started to say, and that is by faith we understand that the universe was formed at God's command. Here's the biblical positing of the picture. God created the world, and he created it with a word. And again, the whole passage and context is about faith, having the boldness to have confidence in God that he did what the Bible says he did. So let's just underscore that, and maybe you can affirm this with me. Number one on your outline, that we are going to need faith no matter which theory we choose. We're going to need faith no matter which account we believe. We need faith no matter which explanation we adopt. We are going to need faith. And here's the reason why, if you want to keep writing as long as your pen is all heated up. All history is unseen. Just like all hope is unseen. Hope is future. Future, by definition, I can't see it. History, most history, all history, in some senses, is not now seen. And that is an important observation. It is a confidence in what is not seen. It doesn't mean it's irrational. It just means it's unseen. Historic events, by definition, are unrepeatable. Creation, if it's a topic, or I should say cosmology, or the origins of the universe, is, by definition, something in the past. For the evolutionist or the Big Bang proponent, it's 13.7 billion years ago. That's the current date on the whole thing. Well, that's something that's not happening now. So I'm, by definition, forced to say it is an issue that cannot be repeated in a lab. Okay, now I can take the evidence to the lab, but I can't take the event and recreate it because history, by definition, is unrepeatable. And so it is for the biblical creationist. He's got the same issue. He can't repeat creation, and neither can the evolutionist. We have to look back at it as a historical event, and every historical event is this way. Think about any historical event that you want to claim happened. Think about the Los Angeles Olympics. Did anybody go to the 1984 Summer Olympics, at least one of the events? Did you? I don't believe you. I don't believe you. Okay? So let's debate it. We're going to debate whether you went. I'm going to say, no, you didn't. And you want to say that you did. Now, here's only two things that we've got to deal with now if we're going to try to solve this problem as if it mattered. If this were an important decision, we got to find out who's right. If our eternity in some way was impacted by this decision, and we could only deal with two things, and these are broad words, but we'd have to deal with, if it's a historic event, we'd have to deal with evidence that still remains in the present and any testimony that happens to be available. Those are the only things. She nodded her head. Yeah, he went. You're saying he went. You're testifying that he went to the Olympics in 84. Okay, you are a witness to that. But for creation and the origin of the universe, most people say, well, there were no witnesses. We don't have anybody that we can interrogate. I'm skeptical, and we're going to debate all this, but I can really deal with only the evidence and any available testimony. Creationists say, okay, well, we've got the same evidence that the evolutionist has because we live in the same universe, but the problem is creationists say, well, we believe we do have a witness, the guy who did it, God, deity, the uncaused, the eternal person who purposely did it. And so we're saying, well, he wrote a book, and again, most people say, well, that's a bunch of fairy tales, but we're saying, well, we believe that it has an imprimatur, and that's a whole different series, but there is credibility to this. And so we take that and we listen to what the Bible says about creation. We turn to Genesis 1 and 2. In the beginning, God created the heaven and the earth. And then we say, okay, we've got a claim here from the diary of God, so to speak. And now we should look at the evidence and see. And if it is true, as the Bible says, then it should be reasonable because it matches the facts and my evidence should be able to match that explanation. And that's all we can do. We can only look at evidence and testimony. And that's where we're at in this whole discussion of the universe. When you talk about Big Bang cosmology, for instance, in the olden days, this was kind of a theory on the fringe. Now it's center and front and center. This is what they're teaching your kids at the university, that we started 13.7 billion years ago with an explosion. That's how it all started. Now, a lot of this was given credence. The steady state theory, that was Einstein's understanding of the universe, was changed by Hubble's observation of what we call red shift. And ultimately, it came down to the hypothesis that everything in the universe is moving proportionally away from us. And so the assumption was, if we detect movement, if our observations are right and all our deciphering of these things are true, then everything is moving outward. And so then we extrapolate it. And I'm not saying that's not evidence, okay? Although I think it needs to be looked at carefully. There are lots of questions about redshift and expansion of the universe. But let's just say there is, whether it's a radiation tweaks in the universe, which was a big, long series of journal articles. But the concept was, if this is true, you've got to still see that it takes faith to extrapolate back to a point of singularity. because it has some similarities, and I don't mean to oversimplify it. But if I said, yeah, I do have evidence that I can look at and I buy of you coming up I-5 to church, it would be, you'd have to say, an issue of faith and extrapolation if my evidence only pertained to that last 50 yards on I-5 before the offering. I would be extrapolating to try and estimate when you were in San Diego and at what time you were in Tijuana and at what time you were in Mexico City. I'd have to extrapolate that. So all I'm saying is whatever your theory, no matter how good you may think it is or not, is all going to say we weren't there, we didn't see it, we only have the evidence and any available testimony. Evolutionists say we have no testimony, we only have evidence. Christians say we believe we have testimony, and we have good reason to believe that, and we believe we have evidence, the same evidence you have. Let's look at all of that together. But both of them, all I'm saying, because it's a historical occurrence, creation is a historical occurrence, requires that I have faith, confidence in something unseen. All of that to say something we introduced in the chart. Secondly, let's jot this down. Nature, this may be harder for some to buy, is by definition something that requires something unnatural for us to get to this place from nothing. And we believe, whether we're a creationist or an evolutionist, that there was a time when what we see was not. And we believe that from either some eternal singularity or some eternal God, what was not became what is. And so what we're believing about that as we examine the nature that we have to examine is that something supernatural or extraordinary had to happen to get it from here to there. Christians say it was a miraculous event. Evolutionists say it was a series of phenomenal changes, punctuated equilibrium, whatever you want to call it, but amazing things from protozoa to Cindy Crawford, lots of amazing things. So that is, we sit back and go, okay, interesting. Why are we saying that? Because nothing in nature that we now see gives us that closure to the fact that, well, nature is by nature something that does that. Because it's not. Everything that we see is something that's just the opposite. And I don't want to overkill this argument because I know a lot of people roll their eyes at it, but things do in this universe are either steady, they're either balanced, or they're either decaying, and entropy and dynamics, thermodynamics as we call it, second law of the bottom line is things go from order to disorder. And I know we can needle through the second law of thermodynamics, but the bottom line is you have to admit we have to assume something supernatural, something unusual, something phenomenal to go from a garage that's going from progressive order to disorder to all of a sudden now be reorganized into the Taj Mahal. You have to have something phenomenal take place because my garage goes from order to disorder every week. It's increasingly worse. And that's how your garage works too, unless there is intelligent and purposeful intervention into that to make it something better. And that's all we're saying is that nature requires that. Now in the olden days, and this is the frustration about evolution and creation debate, is that the theory keeps changing. When Darwin, who was popularized, it was really the strike, you know, and the benchmark of people latching onto this name and this concept from this personality, that he believed, as most people did in that day, who tried to propose and posit this theory in what we call the spontaneous generation of life. Now, since Louis Pasteur, no one believes that anymore, but in that day they did. They believed that if you throw old rags in the corner of the garage, eventually immaterial stuff like rags that are dirty will produce mice, and living things will come from dead things. Inanimate objects will produce living things. You put a piece of meat out and you leave it out on your patio, it will create maggots, and there will be life from non-life. And they believe that. That was a cornerstone. That's what people assumed about things because that's what they saw. They didn't have the germ theory of Louis Pasteur. Pasteurization came from Louis Pasteur, and one of his great observations is when it comes to germ theory and it comes to things like the Petri dish that's still on his desk in the museum over there in France, if you're going to have life come from non-life, you have to have it come from outside. The organization and information of life cannot be self-generated or self-organized. It has to be somehow supplanted into that. That's why really maggots don't come from meat. They come from external organisms. That's why rats don't come from piles of rags. It takes rats to produce rats. The Bible has said, no, this has all taken place by God. We'll look at that in a minute. But the theory always, whether it's biblical or non-biblical, unbiblical, extra-biblical, requires something outside of what we know in nature. And that's just an observation. Nature, by its very nature, requires something unnatural if it is to go from what we say it was, which is nothing or singularity, to what we now have. Now, back to our passage. Verse 3. By faith, we understand that the universe was formed at God's command. And so that, he says, what is seen, present tense, was not made out of what was visible. I just want to note in the second part of this message, let's note this, that we've got to notice how God creates. Because this is a description, if it weren't good enough for us in Genesis 1 and 2, of how God did it. And according to this particular verse, he's very concise in telling us he did it by a command. He spoke something, he said something, it was an act of his will, and in that act of his will, he brings into existence things that didn't exist. Now let's just start with the first part of that, letter A, if you will, when it comes to how God creates. Notice that in this passage and in the historical record, he does it with a word. He says, let there be light, and then poof, there are photons floating around in the universe. He creates the fabric of space-time. We could look at, you know, all over the weak event of the miraculous creation in Genesis and say, man, he's talking, he's saying things, he's purposing things, and they're happening. That is what we see, which is interesting, not just in the creative account, but in the 86 examples that follow, these miraculous breaking of natural law events, it's the same thing. And I just fast-forwarded all the way to the New Testament where Jesus, the incarnate one, who claims to be the agent of all creation, right? John 1:1, all things were created by him, right? Through him, nothing came into being that exists that Christ didn't make. The Bible says that when Christ goes around showing his position and authority as creator, guess how he keeps creating things? With a word, not a process. He says things and they happen. Let me give you just a few examples really quick. Matthew chapter 9, you don't need to turn there, but write it down. There's a paralytic there. Paralytic, a guy who's paralyzed. My daughter, as you know, is paralyzed from the knees down. Some of you know that, spinal problem. And so her muscles and tendons completely atrophied in her legs from her knees down. Now, there's unuseful, atrophied, and useless tissue there that's hanging from her knee to her ankle. Now, Christ has got a paralytic like that. It's probably worse. Hip flexors, the thigh muscles, everything, tendons, everything's just a mess on this lifelong paralytic. And here's what Matthew 9:5 says. Get up and walk. Four words. Get up and walk. And what we're affirming, if you believe that Jesus actually did that, is that historically a man who had atrophied and useless tissue in his legs all of a sudden now had brand new constitutions in his legs of tissue that worked, cells that worked, nerves that worked, and he stood up because of a word from Christ, and he walked away. There was a spontaneous, immediate creation that was with a word. How about another example? Mark 3:5. We could go all morning on this, just about. Man with a withered hand, same problem. Lots of complexity from your elbow to your tips of your finger. If you know anything about anatomy, some of you doctors are here. This is an amazing part of our body from here to here. Okay, amazingly complex. The servers, it's just amazing, this thing. Well, he had a withered hand. Okay, and you've seen people with withered hands. And in the ancient days, right, he didn't have any prosthesis. He didn't have any help. And he is a mess. His hand's a mess. And Jesus, here's what he says, four words in the English language, stretch out your hand. And according to that text, his hand was completely whole. Everything that was there that was not ready to make that hand work was immediately there. The tissues, the nerves, everything that was needed to make that hand completely whole. The creative act was with a word. Bartimaeus, Luke chapter 18, verse 42, a blind man. And now don't be Sunday school, don't be flannel graph. Be realistic. Picture the blind guy that you know. Picture Stevie Wonder. Picture Stevie Wonder, right? He's the guy who does this all the time. He's got his black glasses on. He's blind, right? Pull those glasses off. And what do you have? Have you seen behind that? And you've got eyes. He's got problems here. And picture Bartimaeus, who was that way from life and did live in the kind of sanitary and luxurious environment that Stevie Wonder lived in. All of a sudden now, here's the words, three words in English, receive your sight. Boom, and now everything that is needed, all the optics, the lens, the cornea, the iris of his eye, the constitution of his eyeball, his optic nerve, everything, boom. Now all of a sudden, it worked. In what? In a process? Did it take 5 weeks? No, in a moment with a word, Jesus creates. And he creates something without a process. He creates something with a word. Okay, and when I was thinking about all that, I eventually got around to John 11. And I'm thinking about, talk about a blind man, a lame man, and a guy with a withered hand. His name was Lazarus, and he had all those problems and more, right? Lazarus is in bad shape in John 11. You remember the story, right? He's dead. He's been dead for 4 days, okay? For four literally stinking days, he was dead. right? You know the passage, Mary and Martha, when Jesus says, remove the stone, let's get to this guy. And they were like, no. I mean, KJV's classic. Lord, he stinketh, right? I mean, NIV says, that was a bad odor. We're not going to open that up. We understand something about the decomposition of a body. Now, I know this is going to really be way too much information for you and reveal too much about myself, but I once bought a book on what happens biologically to your body from the moment you die forward, okay? It was all about the decomposition of the body. Isn't that fun reading? Someone came to the bookstore and wanted to buy it this morning. We don't carry it in our bookstore. But if you're really that morbid, you can get it out of my library. But what's amazing about that book, as I read that book, is that from the moment we die, from the moment, you doctors know this, from the moment that we die, so much physiologically and in our chemistry immediately changes, right? Bacteria multiplying every 4 hours. You've got enzymes being released in the body that are instantly starting to deteriorate all the tissues in the body. You've got your entire cellular structure of your skin begins to break down. And some of you that are cops, police officers, or paramedics and pastors, we see this too. The dead bodies, we're called in there to the room where the person's been dead sometimes 4 hours, sometimes 4 days. And you see the absolute devastation of decomposition from the moment of death, when the blood is not oxygenated, when the bacteria takes over, when the gases are released in the body. It is an absolute mess. In an ancient world, in an old cave, here sat Lazarus for 4 days. Now, you can imagine the problems, and I don't mean to be morbid, but picture what we got going on after 4 days of decomposing death. Now, Jesus, with a word, talk about a healing here, talk about creative work. The cells that are dead in his body, the things that are no longer available to him, the cellular and molecular structure that needs to be completely recreated from scratch. Jesus says 3 words, Lazarus, come forth. And that was not a process. It was an immediate, instantaneous creation of every system, every enzyme, every protein, every molecule of his body to make him live. And he pops out of the grave and says, man, it stinks in here. Get me out. Get these claws off of me. Right? And sits down for lunch. Picture it. Lips immediately. The constitution of their own tissue fiber changed. Eyeballs dead for 4 days. Immediately reconstituted. Every particle of that had to be redone, boom, in an instant. Jesus shows the same thing that's claimed in Genesis 1 and 2, that he creates and he creates with a word and he does it instantaneously. That's the picture in Scripture.
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3: Hey, we sure are thankful for you that we get a chance to dive into God's Word together right here on The Well, The Voice of Life, Colin Smith, and Hope by Grace. Coming up in just a few moments, teaching out of 2 Thessalonians. Once you understand what the word grace means, your hope will stop coming from the law. So join Pastor Colin as he talks about where true hope comes from. That's on the way at 11. But first, how to know God's will. Here's Brother Jeff Shreve with a really short story.
4: Let me ask you this question. How many people have ever been hanging a picture and you needed to nail a nail into the wall and you used your shoe? Anybody ever done that? You just to the heel of your shoe. My mom would do that all the time. Take off your shoe, Jeff. I got to hang a picture. Like, wow, I didn't know that's what that was for. You know, that's what they do because it's just easy. I don't want to get the hammer. I just got your shoe. Can you imagine going to a construction site first day on the job? Guys got their belts, the big hammer. You got your shoe. What are you doing? I'm ready to nail. Got my shoe. Like, well, what's up with that? See, if you're going through life and God made you to be a shoe, not a hammer, then don't be hammering nails. Hit the dance floor. Do something that this shoe was intended to do. You say, well, Jeff, how can I figure that out? Okay, let me give you three ways where you can figure out, like Jeremiah heard from God, where you can hear from God what you're supposed to do. Number one, God's will is revealed by diligently seeking Him. Jeremiah 29, verse 13. And you will seek me and find me when you search for me with all your heart. What a wonderful promise from God. And you will seek me and find me when you search for me with all your heart. If you will diligently seek after God, if you will diligently call upon the Lord, if you will diligently spend time in His Word, God promises you'll find me. You'll find me. It's not a needle in the haystack. I'm not playing the shell game, but I am trying to weed out those who aren't serious. It's for those who diligently seek me. God says you'll find me. And if you find God, you'll find what He wants you to do. Secondly, God's will is revealed by humbly submitting to Him. John 7:17 is a great verse. It's a principle, a great principle found that helps people understand what does God want for me. Jesus said, if any man is willing to do His will, he shall know of the teaching whether it is of God. If any man is willing to do His will, are you willing to do the Lord's will? You know why God doesn't reveal to lots of people? Okay, I have a job over here or a job in this city or a job in that city. I can do this or I can do that. I can go to this school or I can go to that school. And I can marry this person or I can hopefully wait for somebody better. They have these choices and they pray, God, you show me what you want me to do. And the Lord says this, are you willing to do my will? Or do you just want me to rubber stamp your will? Is your mind already made up? Or have you already decided what you're going to do? And you just bring it before me and you want me to rubber stamp your will? Because God says, I don't own a rubber stamp. I'm not going to rubber stamp your will. If you're willing to do my will, then I'll reveal it to you. Because if you're not willing to do it, what's the point? I mean, you think about that from God's perspective. God is going to give us all this knowledge of what He wants us to do, and then what we decide if we want to do it or not. So the Lord knows everything. He knows if you're not going to do it, I'm not going to tell you what it is. What's the point? You're going to do whatever you want to do anyway. But if any man is willing to do His will, he shall know of the teaching whether it is of God. Jesus said, not my will, but thine be done. And He humbly submitted to the Father's will.
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3: 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Hey, at 11:30, we are going to hear from Brother Jeff Wickwire, who brings us Hardwired. But right now, it's Colin Smith. Let's open the Bible. Let's dive in.
11: Our hope is from God, it is through Christ, and this hope is given. It is not earned.
12: Welcome to Open the Bible with Pastor Colin Smith. I'm Steve Hiller. Glad you're with us today. And Colin, I'm glad that we're going to spend some time looking at where hope actually comes from, because I think sometimes we do think that we ought to be able to earn it.
11: Yeah, I think that's right. It's actually the default position of the human heart that we feel that if we do the things that God has commanded us to do, that that will be a basis on which we would have hope before Him. And of course, the problem is it never works. We never get to a place where we really do have lively hope or confidence before God on the basis of the lives that we've lived. And Jesus speaks very clearly about this. He says in John 5 and verse 45, "Do not think that I will accuse you to the Father. There is one who accuses you, Moses, on whom you have set your hope." So here are people who are setting their hope on living a good enough life for God. And Jesus says, no, that's actually going to lead not to your vindication, but actually to your condemnation. That's the law that's going to accuse you. So here's the wonderful truth that we're heading to in the program today, that hope does not come through our fulfilling of the law. Hope comes to us through the grace that we find in the Lord Jesus Christ. And that is a wonderfully renewing truth.
12: Well, let's continue to look at that truth. We're in 2 Thessalonians today, chapter 2, as we begin our message, Hope by Grace. Here is Pastor Colin.
11: We're asking the question, how can I grow in hope? And we saw very simply first that hope comes from God. We looked at the experience of David at a low point in his life. He was dried out. He was downcast. He was in turmoil, but he challenged his darkest thoughts. Why are you cast down, O my soul? Hope in God. We saw that there is hope in God for every person, and that you find that hope through a relationship with Him. David could speak about God as my rock, my salvation, my God. So that led us to the question, well, now, how do you come to such a relationship with God in which you find hope in Him? And we saw the answer of the Bible to that question is through faith in the Lord Jesus Christ. We looked last time at Colossians chapter 1 and verse 27, Christ in you, the hope of glory. When you believe in the Lord Jesus Christ, He Himself comes to dwell in you by the Holy Spirit. Jesus said to His disciples, the Holy Spirit will dwell with you and He will be in you. Christ in you. And it's the presence of Christ by the Holy Spirit in a person's life that makes a whole new life possible. We saw that the Holy Spirit is more than a mentor coming alongside and telling you what you need to do. He actually works in you, renewing your mind, shaping your will, changing you from the inside out. And this is why there is hope for every person in Jesus Christ. Christ in you, is what makes the Christian life possible. You're going to become everything that God created and redeemed you to be, and it's going to happen through Christ in you. So we've learned that hope comes from God, and it comes through Jesus Christ. But there's something else that we need to grasp if we're going to grow in hope. So today, I want us to take a third step in our journey. Hope comes from God. It is through Christ. And now, today, I want us to see it is by grace. Look with me, if you would, at 2 Thessalonians chapter 2 and verse 16. Now, may our Lord Jesus Christ himself, and God our Father, who loved us and gave us eternal comfort and good hope through grace, may he comfort your hearts and establish them in every good work and word. Now notice that the apostle is speaking here about hope. He speaks about eternal comfort and good hope. And he tells us what we've already seen, that hope comes from God and it comes through Christ. And notice the relationship. Hope comes from our Lord Jesus Christ and God our Father. But there's something more here. The apostle tells us that this hope comes from God our Father through our Lord Jesus Christ, and it comes to us by grace. Now, what is grace? Well, notice the word gave in this verse. Our Lord Jesus Christ and God our Father, who loved us, gave us good hope. So our hope is from God, it is through Christ, and this hope is given. It is not earned, and that is the meaning of this wonderful word, grace. Now, I want us to see today that hope does not come from the law. It's not earned by what we do. It does come through grace. And in the light of that, we're going to look at some further strategies as to how we can grow in hope. First, then, hope does not come by the law. Now, I'd like to look at one other verse of Scripture today, and that's from John 5 and verse 45. Look at these words of the Lord Jesus. Do not think, he says, that I will accuse you to the Father. There is one who accuses you, Moses, on whom you have set your hope. Now, notice that Jesus is speaking here to people who have set their hope on Moses. Now, Moses, of course, received the law from God. He was the one who gave God's laws to God's people. And so to set your hope on Moses, as these people to whom Jesus speaks here were doing, is to base your hope on obedience to God's law. So here were people who had set their hope on a life of obedience. They believed that hope comes from God, and they knew that God had given the commandments, and so they had concluded that they could have hope in God if they did what God said. If I live a good life, well, God will see what I have done, and he will then welcome me into the joy of his presence. That was their hope. Now notice what Jesus says here. You have set your hope on Moses. But here's the problem. Moses is not your friend. Moses is your accuser. There is one who accuses you, Moses, on whom you have set your hope. Now, why would Moses have been their accuser? Well, because none of these people, and none of us, have kept the law that Moses gave. Take the 10th commandment as an example. You shall not covet. There's part of the law given by God through Moses. And you see the good in this command, you shall not covet, and so you try to keep it. You say, well, I must not covet. And what that means is that I must learn to be content. I must be grateful for what I have. I must live within my means. It also means, of course, that I must find as much joy in what God gives to others as I would if God had given these same things to me. But now think about it. Can any of us honestly say that when you see other people's gifts and opportunities and friends and looks and skills and homes and possessions, can any of us honestly say that we never covet, not even a tiny little bit? No, if you set your hope on Moses, on obedience to the law of God, if that's your hope, you're in for a rude awakening. That's the point of what Jesus is saying. The law's not on your side. It's not your friend. It's your accuser. So hope does not come by the law. Now, does anyone set their hope on Moses today? Yes, absolutely. Millions do. And the place you're most likely to find many of them is in church. You see, it is possible to believe that hope comes from God and to believe that it comes through the Lord Jesus Christ, and then to set your hope on living a good enough Christian life. And here's what you will experience if you set your hope on obedience to God's law. What you'll find is that when you're doing well, you'll think, I'm really doing rather well. And you'll immediately be tempted to pride. And when you do badly, well, then immediately you're going to find that you're tempted to despair. And you're going to find that you will live under the constant cloud of haunting questions that never go away. Have I done enough? Have I prayed enough? Have I been a good enough mother or father or son or daughter or husband or wife or brother or sister? Have I been a good enough neighbor? Have I been a good enough friend? Have I been a really good witness? Have I been a good example? Is my faith good enough? Do I love God enough? Have I been a good enough Christian? And you know, to all of these haunting questions, your conscience will whisper the answer. No. No. No. If you set your hope on fulfilling all that God has called you to do, you will not have any hope at all. Your conscience will tell you that there's more that you could have done, that there's more that you should have done. You will never feel that you have done enough. And in the end, the law on which you set your hope will condemn you. Hope does not come through the law. But God gives hope by grace. That's the central point of the text that we're looking at today. Do you remember at the beginning of John's Gospel, John says, the law came through Moses, but grace and truth came through Jesus Christ. And he says, we have all received grace upon grace from his fullness.
12: 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If you did join us late, we're in the book of 2 Thessalonians chapter 2. So grab your Bible, meet us there as we get back to the message. Here is Pastor Colin.
11: So we're going to focus on grace in our text today. Let's look at it more closely together. Hope does not come from the law. Hope comes by grace. See this in 2 Thessalonians in chapter 2 and verse 16. Now may our Lord Jesus Christ himself and God our Father who loved us and gave us eternal comfort and good hope. How? Through grace. Hope through grace. And grace is God giving what we don't deserve. And hope comes through grace. Now, do you see that this cuts right through all these haunting questions about how well you've performed in the Christian life? How much have you prayed? How well have you lived? How faithful have you been? Grace simply sets all these questions aside. Because your hope is not based on you measuring up. Hope comes through grace. That is, it is God giving you what you don't deserve. He gave us eternal comfort and good hope through grace. Hope comes from God through Christ, and it's by grace. Now, when I think about grace, the first thing that comes to my mind is that Jesus died for our sins. Our sins were laid on Jesus. He gave his life as a sacrifice so that our sins would not be charged against us. But you know, there are two parts to what God has done for us in Christ. Two dimensions, as it were, of God's grace. God, on the one side, has taken away our sins, and on the other, he has credited to us Christ's righteousness. You can think about God's grace to you being like a robe that is draped around you. You might find it helpful, actually, if you put on a robe in the morning, when you put that robe on, to think about how it represents the two sides of God's grace. Two sides of the robe are folded over you. On the one side, God folds you in the forgiveness that is yours through the death of Jesus. And on the other side, God folds you in the righteousness that is yours through the life of Jesus. Jesus died the death that we should have died. And Jesus lived the life that we should have lived. In other words, Christ did what we have failed to do. And he lived his life for us. So when our hearts condemn us in regards to what we have failed to do, we find hope not only in resting in the death of Jesus for us, but also resting in the life of Jesus for us, the death he died and the life he lived. I've been reading a book by Andrew Bonar, in which he shows how to apply the perfect life of Jesus to your conscience when you find yourself very troubled by a sense of your own failure. Now, I'm putting this in my own words, but I'm drawing from Bonar's examples. Did you waste your youth? Jesus Christ grew in wisdom and in favor with God and man. See, he lived the perfect youth and childhood for you. He lived the youth and childhood that you didn't. So don't let your wasted youth or childhood lead you to despair. Have you neglected prayer? Christ rose early in the morning to pray, and he prayed through the night. Bonar says, "This God will impute to me as if I had prayed every day and every night." See, God, by his grace and mercy, will regard you as if you had prayed as much as Jesus himself did. Have you sought your own will rather than the will of God? Do you perhaps look back even years ago to a decision you made? You felt God was calling you to something costly and, well, you weren't up for it. You pulled back. And years later, you look back on that decision and the different course that your life took, and you have a profound feeling that you let him down. You didn't have the courage to do what you sensed he was calling you to do, and you live with a great sense of regret. Have you sought your own will rather than the will of God? Jesus said to the Father, "Not my will, but yours be done." He gave what you withheld. And God regards you in his grace and mercy in Jesus Christ as if you had been as willing to pursue that costly call as Jesus himself was. Examples could be multiplied, and you can work this out for yourself. Have you been worldly? Jesus was not of this world. Have you been double-minded? Jesus was always single and resolute in his purpose. All these things he did. He lived the life that we have failed to live, and he lived that life for us. And then Bonar, because he was a pastor, makes this application. Have I been a good enough pastor? You see, the questions of whether we've been good enough at what God has called us to do go everywhere. And where is a pastor or a missionary or a Christian leader to go when we feel our own failings? Well, we find hope not in what we are doing for Christ, but in what he has done for us. He is the perfect shepherd that no one else has ever managed to be. And what he did for us. Bonar says, his shepherd's heart and work cover over ours. Do you see this beautiful truth? Jesus is everything that we have failed to be. He has done everything that we have failed to do. And God counts all that the Lord Jesus Christ has done for us as if it had been done by us.
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0: 30-day devotional. It's called Grow in Hope. And Colin, why did you write this book?
1: Well, Grow in Hope is the second of three books that we are putting out from Open the Bible this year. Grow in Faith, Grow in Hope, and Grow in Love. And the reason for all three is that, as Paul says in 1 Corinthians in chapter 13, everything else will pass away. I mean, that's quite a statement, isn't it? Everything else will pass away, but these things will remain: faith, hope, and love. So these are things of supreme importance. I'm absolutely persuaded that our greatest need is to have a stronger faith, to have a more certain hope, and to be renewed in a resilient kind of love. You know, if that happens in the lives of Christian believers, some very, very good things will follow.
0: Well, we'd love to send you a copy of this book. Again, it's called Grow in Hope, and it's our thank you for your financial support this month. 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For Pastor Colin Smith, I'm Steve Hiller. 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
2: And we invite you to stick around a little bit longer. More terrific Bible teaching on the way with Jeff Wickwire and Hardwired coming up in just a few moments. And he's teaching about final exhortations. You see, when a home inspector is preparing a report on a home, they'll check for signs of rot or water damage that warn of a huge problem. You can cover up small stains with paint, but they will only cover over the deeper problem. So stay tuned for that coming up in just a few moments. But first, I want to share this really short story with you from our friend Gary about the new heaven.
3: And it tells us that death, pain, and all our sorrows will be absent. You know, sometimes memory is a wonderful thing, and sometimes memory is a terrible thing. You don't have to raise your hands, but there's some things you wish you could forget, right? And we know how devastating, those of you who have loved ones who have been hit with Alzheimer's or dementia, and you watch them, you know, slowly fade away and they lose their memory. That can be such a horrible thing to watch and no doubt to happen to an individual. But in some ways, having no memory about painful things is a wonderful thing. And when there's no pain and there's no sorrow and there's no suffering and there's no crying in heaven, I think God in His mercy takes away any memories in our minds that would be hurtful or painful or sorrowful. You know, you and I are going to be so overwhelmed that we're in the presence of the Lord, that the memories of the painful, regrettable, shameful, sinful, grievous things, we're not going to have. It's just going to be taken away. He's making everything new. And so that's good also for those of you who continually punish yourself for your past. Even though you know Christ has forgiven you, you're harder on yourself than Jesus is. You know, Jesus forgives and you don't forgive yourself. And so sometimes you torment yourself with your own painful memories. Well, I have good news for you. When you get to heaven, you ain't going to remember that stuff anymore. So if you think that you know, it's okay to torment yourself now by revisiting your past, which it isn't okay, I have good news for you. You won't even remember it when you get into the presence of the Lord. You're going to finally be set free from the shame and the torment of your own past. Because when we get to heaven, death is gone, pain is gone, all our sorrows will be absent. No more suffering, no more pain. Now, it's interesting, though, it tells us there in verse 4 that God will wipe away all our tears from our eyes. And then he adds, and there will be no more death or sorrow or crying. So why are we crying to begin with? You know, I mean, the verse does start out by saying he's going to wipe away every tear from our eyes. And so I have to imagine that this is a different kind of crying. That have you ever been in a situation where you're finally so relieved and you've just been exhausted, you know, getting there, that when you finally get to that place, you just are overwhelmed with emotion? I think it's going to be something like that. We're finally going to be in the presence of the Lord and everything we've been through in our lives and all of that we've endured and it finally comes to ultimate fruition and we're just overwhelmed with emotion. I don't think these are necessarily sorrowful tears. These are tears of relief. These are tears of like, finally it's here. But it's this beautiful picture of Jesus though wiping away every tear. Okay, all right, you're finally here. All right, you're relieved. No more crying, no more sorrow, no more pain, no more suffering, no more regrets, no more shame. The former things, notice the end of verse 4, the former things have passed away. It's done.

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1: 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Here's what's coming up in today's edition.
2: Only the blood of Jesus removes the sin. When that bull was sacrificed and the blood was sprinkled on the altar in the Holy of Holies, it did not remove their sin. It covered it. But when Jesus shed his innocent blood on the cross, and we look to him by faith and say, I believe in you as my Savior and Lord, I repent of my sin, and I ask you to forgive me, not only does his blood cover it, but his blood totally removes your sin, so that it's as if it never happened.
1: When a home inspector is preparing a report on a home, they will check for signs of rot or water damage that warn of a huge problem. You can cover up small stains with paint, but they will only cover over the deeper problem. In this message, Pastor Jeff teaches you that sin is an evil form of rot, and it works its way into the core of your soul. The sacrifices of the Old Testament were only able to cover the stain of sin, but the blood of Jesus can fully clean and restore what has been corrupted by sin. Now let's join Pastor Jeff in the book of Hebrews, chapter 13, as he continues his message, Final Exhortations.
2: Contentment is the polar opposite of covetousness. Contentment simply means I'm satisfied. It's not that I don't have a desire for perhaps more things in my life. He's not running ambition down, but he's saying you've learned to be thankful for what you have. You're satisfied. You're not driven to constantly acquire more stuff. And then when you get that stuff, you want more. And then when you get that stuff, you want more. You're always wanting more of this, that, and the other, and you're never content. But he says, listen, be content. If you're a believer, God has promised, I'm never going to walk out on you. I'm never going to leave you without your needs taken care of. So don't be ruled by covetousness. And Jesus taught this very same thing in the Sermon on the Mount. In chapter 6, you'll find that Jesus says four times, do not worry. He says, don't worry about your life. Don't worry about what you're going to eat, what you're going to drink, what you're going to wear, and don't worry about your future. Don't worry, don't worry, do not worry, do not worry. And really at the core of his command for believers of his to not worry, at the very core of it is don't worry about stuff. Don't worry about having enough things. Because if you'll seek first my kingdom and my righteousness and me, I will see to it that all the things the world is clamoring to constantly acquire will be added to you as a side benefit. You will have your needs taken care of. Jesus said, don't worry at all about having enough food and clothing. Why be like the heathen? For they take pride in all these things and they are deeply concerned about them. But your heavenly Father already knows perfectly well that you need them. Can I read that again? Your heavenly Father already knows exactly what you need. He already knows before you even ask him. And he will give them to you if you give him first place in your life and live as he wants you to. God will take care of you. So don't constantly worry otherwise, but boldly say, the Lord is my helper. So I'm free since I'm not worrying about these things and I'm not chasing these things. I'm totally free to fully focus on chasing after Christ, which Mary did in Mary and Martha's home when Jesus came there. And Mary was sitting at his feet, listening to his teaching. And Jesus said, she's chosen the good part and it will never be taken away from her. And that was a word to all of God's children. When you chase after him, when you seek him first, then you have chosen what is good and best and it will never be taken away from you. But material things can be taken away from you like that. Jesus said, build your life on what cannot be taken away from you. Don't walk in covetousness. And then next in verse 7, as we move through chapter 13 of Hebrews, the apostle briefly turns to the subject of spiritual leadership, which he's going to come back to a little bit later in this chapter. But he says in verse 7, remember your leaders, those who spoke to you the word of God. Consider the outcome of their way of life and imitate their faith. Now you will note that he's talking about leaders in the past tense. Because he didn't say, remember the leaders who are speaking to you now. But it's past tense. Remember your leaders who spoke to you, who spoke in the past to you. Now, this is pointing back to leaders, most commentators believe, that were now gone. One commentator thinks this may refer to James, the brother of John, and to James, commonly called the first bishop or the pastor of the Jerusalem church, both of whom had been put to death before this epistle was written. So he says, I want you to follow the faith and the example they left for you before they were martyred. Remember how they lived. Remember how they taught. Pattern your lives after them, for they followed after Christ. And as they followed Christ, you can follow them. So it's a little prod to look back and say, wow, the legacy of my former leaders is worth remembering and patterning my life after. Now, the next verse connects what just came before it. Remember those who spoke the word to you and what will follow. Here's verse 8. Jesus Christ is the same yesterday and today and forever. Now, I believe what he's saying here is this. Though some of your former leaders are gone, the Lord Jesus Christ is not gone. He is your steady, unchanging, ever-present Savior. He's there. He's there yesterday. He's there today. He's there forever. And though people come and go in your life, Jesus is the rock that is the same yesterday, the same today, and the same forever. And since he doesn't change, and this is referring to what he's about to go into in verse 9 now. He's setting us up for verse 9. Since Jesus doesn't change, but he's always the same, neither does his teaching change, which is why you should avoid any teaching that deviates from what Jesus taught us. So look at verse 9. He's leading into verse 9. Here he says to the believers, do not be led away by diverse and strange teachings. Don't be led away. Don't be led astray. Watch out for strange teaching that the former leaders did not share with you and that Jesus Christ did not teach you. For it is good for the heart to be strengthened by grace, verse 9, not by foods which have not benefited those devoted to them. Now, this is a reference to the false teaching that old covenant ceremonial laws having to do with what you eat and what you drink and so on and so forth must be mixed in with new covenant grace in order for you to be saved. So he's pointing to what we call the Judaizers. And the Judaizers were Jewish men who literally would follow Paul the Apostle around. Paul the Apostle would say, go to Philippi. And when he left Philippi, these Judaizers, these Jewish men who rejected Christ and demanded that Moses be followed, would go in behind Paul and confuse his converts and try to teach them that, well, you know, there might be something to this Jesus stuff, but if you don't mix Mosaic teaching and the old law with grace, you cannot be saved. That's who he's warning about here. And so he's saying, don't let them affect you. All those things, the festivals, the feasts, the ceremonies, all those things, Feast of Tabernacles, Feast of Passover, the Day of Atonement, all of those things, we've already learned, going through the book of Hebrews, they are passé. They have been done away with by Jesus Christ. All they were is types and shadows that pointed to the coming of Christ. That's it. The Passover, that pointed to the coming of Christ. The Day of Atonement, the animal being sacrificed, the blood being sprinkled on the altar in the Holy of Holies. That all pointed to the coming of Christ. Paul says they were types and they were shadows, but they were not the substance. And the substance is Christ. And that's what Hebrews is all about. Hebrews is all about telling these old covenant Hebrew Jewish men and women, hey, you were raised on Moses. You were raised on the feasts. You were raised on the ceremonies. You were raised on the animal sacrifices. But you need to understand that all those things were put there by God to point to the coming of Christ. And once Christ came and shed his blood on the cross and rose from the dead, all of those ceremonies, all of those feasts, all of those animal sacrifices were done away with, because now the substance has arrived. And the substance was Christ. That's why he says in Colossians 2, verse 16, therefore let no one pass judgment on you in questions of food and drink, or with regard to a festival, or a new moon, or a Sabbath. There he's talking about ceremonial observances there. He says in verse 17, these are a shadow of the things to come, but the substance, there you go, this is Colossians, same as Hebrews. The substance belongs to Christ. So once Christ came, he was the fulfillment of the law. He was the fulfillment of the ceremonies. He was the fulfillment of all the feasts. Let me make it real simple. Say you're starving. You're really, really hungry. You haven't had anything to eat all day. And I go to Burger King and I get a Whopper. I have a Whopper, all right? And I come to you with a Whopper and I hold it up. And I hold it up towards the sun. So you're looking at the Whopper in my hand, but the sun, of course, hits it, and the shadow of the Whopper is on the ground. You see the shadow of the Burger King Whopper on the ground. Now, let me ask you, you're starving. What are you going to want? Are you going to want the shadow, or are you going to want the real thing? Now, that may be kind of a, I don't know, reckless illustration, but it's really the truth in a very powerful way. Because you see, all those ceremonies were pointing to Christ, and they were only shadows of what was to come. And once Jesus came, what do you want? Do you want what they all pointed to, or do you want the shadow? You don't want the shadow. You want the real thing. And the real thing was Christ. And that's what Hebrews is all about. In Hebrews 8, we've already noted the writer saying, by calling this covenant new, that is the New Testament, he has made the first one, the Old Testament, obsolete. And what is obsolete and outdated will soon disappear. So the Jewish Christians were to totally shun any message that steered them away from Paul's mantra. Here it was, by grace are you saved through faith, and that not of yourselves. It is a gift of God, not of your own good deeds, lest any man should boast that he had something to do with his salvation. So the new covenant is all grace, all of him, none of me, all of grace, none of law. Then next, in keeping with his recurring theme throughout the book of Hebrews, the writer will tell us that the Old Testament sacrifices, once again, were only a type and shadow of the ultimate sacrifice that would be made for us, the death of Jesus on the cross. The Old Testament sacrifices of animals never removed their sin. No, no, no. No. The Old Testament sacrifices only covered their sin. Only the blood of Jesus removes the sin. When that bull was sacrificed and the blood was sprinkled on the altar in the Holy of Holies, it did not remove their sin. It covered it. But when Jesus shed his innocent blood on the cross and we look to him by faith and say, I believe in you as my Savior and Lord, I repent of my sin and I ask you to forgive me, not only does his blood cover it, but his blood totally removes your sin so that it's as if it never happened. So look at verse 11 and let's read it. He says, under the system of Jewish laws, the high priest brought the blood of the slain animals into the sanctuary as a sacrifice for sin. And then the bodies of the animals were burned outside the city. That is why Jesus suffered and died outside the city, where his blood washed our sins away. There you have it. Totally removed our sins. So let us go out to him beyond the city walls, that is, outside the interests of this world, being willing to be despised, to suffer with him there, bearing his shame. For this world, verse 14, for this world is not our home. We are looking forward to our everlasting home in heaven. Oh man, what a great, great, great word. So catch this now. When the blood of the animal had been sprinkled on the altar in the Holy of Holies on the Day of Atonement, the remaining body of the animal was taken outside the city and burned completely, outside the city. Likewise, when Jesus died, it was outside the gates of the city. He died on Golgotha, the place of the skull, which was outside the city gates. And this illustrates how those who choose to walk with him must also follow him outside the gates of the city. Now, I see a picture here. I see an illustration. There's a powerful truth here. That is, we've got to be willing to go outside the city, forsake the world, forsake sinful pleasures, forsake our own way, forsake our own will, and forsake the approval of men, and pursue Jesus outside the city, outside of the world. Go to his place where he was shamed, where he bore the wrath of men, where he was rejected of men, where nobody wanted, despised and rejected of men. We follow him outside the city. We pick up our cross daily and follow him, no matter what the world says, no matter what the world does, no matter what price we have to pay. We follow Jesus, we pursue him, we go to him outside the city, outside the confines of this world. Because as the writer said, this world is not our home. It's not our home. So the writer says in verse 13 of Hebrews 13, therefore let us go to him outside the camp and bear the reproach he endured. For here we have no lasting city. In this world, we don't have an eternal city, but we seek the city that is to come. Through him then, let us continually offer up a sacrifice of praise to God, that is the fruit of our lips that acknowledge his name. So we're following Jesus outside the city, which is a picture of leaving this world and knowing this world is not our home and knowing we're waiting on a city whose builder and maker is God. And of course, that's the heavenly Jerusalem, the holy city that God has built for the redeemed. And I can't wait to walk the golden streets of that city. No more pain, no more sickness, no more devil, no more flesh, no more temptation, no more war, no more hatred, no more struggle, no more warfare, spiritually speaking, none of that. For we will be in a place of perfect bliss whose builder and maker is God. And that is what we wait for. Now, because of time, I want to read through the final verses and just comment a little bit as we go along. He says in verse 16, don't forget to do good and to share with what you have with those in need, for such sacrifices are very pleasing to him. Now catch that. He's again giving us little one-verse exhortations. And he says, when we show love to others by helping them, not just with a, God bless you, I'm going to pray for you, though I have seen that you've got a real physical, practical need, I'm just going to bless you and pray for you. James talked about this in his epistle. No, we do more than that. He says, when we share with those who are in need, that is a sacrifice that is a blessing and pleasing to God. And so if we want to be God pleasers, that's one way to do it. When you see somebody in need, walk in wisdom, but reach out and try to help them with that need. And it's a great joy to give. Giving is an addiction. Once you really become a giver and begin to help people with what you have, that's what Christianity, that's practical Christianity at work. It says of Jesus, he did the same thing. The summation of his life in the Bible is he went about everywhere doing good. That's what this is talking about. He did good things for people. He met practical needs. He went about everywhere doing good things for others and healing those who are oppressed of the devil. So he met practical needs and he met spiritual needs. And he is our example. Now in verse 17, he goes again into talking about spiritual leadership. He says, obey your spiritual leaders and be willing to do what they say, for their work is to watch over your souls, and God will judge them on how well they do this. Give them reason to report joyfully about you to the Lord and not with sorrow, for then you will suffer for it too. Then you will suffer for it too. Now, the word obey here means, as long, it's not talking about blind obedience. It's not talking about obeying a spiritual leader if they're asking you to do something that is not biblical or right. But it's saying, as long as your leaders are leading you in the way of Christ, teaching you the words of Christ, watching over your soul as those that are going to have to give an account, let them do it, he says, with joy and not with grief. The word grief there means moaning. Don't let your spiritual leaders, your church leaders, for example, lead you with moaning. Don't let it be a grief to them, but let it be a joy to them. Because he says, if they are leading by grief, by moaning, you're going to suffer for it too. Why? Because they're not going to be able to lead their best. They're not going to be able to give you their best. They're not going to be able to teach as well as they could if they were full of joy. If they're being burdened down with unjust criticism, with rebellion, with sin in the camp, with things that upset a body of believers, if that's what the leader is experiencing, then he's going to be a moaning leader, a grieving leader, and not a joyful leader. And he says, that is not going to work for your good. They're watching over your soul. So let them do it with joy. Let them do it with joy. Don't have groaning leaders. Don't let your leaders be groaning leaders. Good advice. Pray for your leadership. I'm going to tell you, as your pastor, I need your prayers. I pray for you. I trust you pray for me, because we're in this together. We're a church family. And I pray that you pray for me. I always need your prayers. And for our pastoral staff, our elders, our office staff, all of us, as we minister to you, we need your ministry as well. We need you to pray for us. We don't want to be moaning, groaning leaders. We want to be joyful leaders. Amen? Then verse 18 and 19 says, pray for us. We are sure that we have a clear conscience, and we desire to live honorably in every way. And I particularly urge you to pray so that I may be restored to you soon. So he's essentially saying there what I just said to you. Rather than having groaning, moaning leaders, pray for us. Rather than criticizing, pray for us. And hold us up in prayer, because we're doing our best to walk with a clear conscience and lead you. And then the benediction comes in verses 20 to 21. Let's read the benediction. Verse 20. Now may the God of peace, who through the blood of the eternal covenant brought back from the dead our Lord Jesus, that great shepherd of the sheep, equip you with everything good for doing his will, and may he work in us what is pleasing to him, through Jesus Christ, to whom be glory forever and ever. Amen. And let me just read to you now the last three verses, and then we're done with Hebrews, the beautiful, powerful, deep, profound book of Hebrews. Verse 22, brothers and sisters, I urge you to bear with my word of exhortation. Receive what I've said. For in fact, I've written to you quite briefly. I would disagree with that. This was not brief. Verse 23, I want you to know that our brother Timothy has been released. If he arrives soon, I will come with him to see you. Greet all your leaders and greet all the Lord's people. Those from Italy send you their greetings. Grace be with you all. Amen. Well, I hope one thing you've gotten out of this incredible series in the book of Hebrews is this, that Jesus is better than the old covenant in every single possible way. And thank God we're in the new covenant with a better blood, a better mediator, a better promises, better everything.
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0: As we wrap up Hardwired, we invite you to stick around a little bit longer because we've got more wonderful Bible teaching moments away with Brother Daryl Jones and Point as he points us to the Word of God, where Jesus is the point. So stay tuned for that coming up in just a few moments. Excited to dive into God's Word together. But first, here's Brother Jonathan Griffiths with a short story about repentance. Jonathan.
5: True repentance will produce fruit that is in keeping with that repentance. Repentance leads to change. Repentance bears fruit. So if I repent of a particular pattern of thought and behavior, that repentance will necessarily show itself through real change, not through sinless perfection, but through real change in that area. If there is no change, never any change, no development, we must assume there has been no repentance. Leading up to Christmas, I was beginning to kind of feel the lack of exercise in my life. I had done a bit of jogging in the nicer weather in our neighborhood and really enjoyed that. But once it got a little bit icy and cold, I used the bad weather as a bit of an excuse to kind of cut back on the running. But by mid-December or so, I decided that things really needed to change. I was missing the running. Something had to happen. And when I saw an opportunity before Christmas to get hold of a treadmill nice and cheaply, I jumped at the opportunity, thinking in the winter months here in Ottawa, that's just going to make all the difference. And you know, it felt really good to do that. I thought I've been wrong in my attitude to fitness here, but it's all going to change now. There is a revolution going on in the Griffiths household. No looking back. Nothing's ever going to be the same again. Initially, the treadmill sat in the back of the car for a couple of days. You know, the boxes, those things are heavy. And I just needed to work up some energy to haul it into the house. But eventually, I did manage to unload it and I got it down to the basement. It then remained, you know, unpacked for a few days. I knew the assembly, that was going to take some time and I was a bit busy. I would get to it later. But, you know, I was still feeling pretty good about things at that point. The revolution, it was in process. It's going to take time, but it's happening. No more Mr. Lazy. No, sir. There is now a treadmill in our house. Eventually, I took the step of taking the treadmill out of the box and began the slow process of assembly. Now, I'm going to cut a long story short here. We've owned the treadmill for a number of weeks now, but at the present time, I can count the number of times I've gone jogging on the treadmill on one hand. Indeed, I think on one finger. So far, it has been all talk, no action. And you might well question quite legitimately whether I have changed in my attitude at all. I might claim to have changed, but there is precious little fruit thus far. John insists, verse 8, that true repentance must bear fruit. True repentance will be matched by evidence of a changed life.
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12: Hi, this is Cesar. Will you pray with me? Our Father, who art in heaven, hallowed be your name. Your kingdom come. Your will be done on earth as it is in heaven. Give us this day our daily bread, and forgive us our debts as we forgive our debtors. And do not lead us into temptation, but deliver us from evil. For yours is the kingdom, and the power, and the glory, forever.
0: Amen. Cesar, thank you for leading us in prayer this afternoon. And hey there, I'm your friend Fletch. Another tremendous hour of Bible teaching in front of us at 12:30. We're going to hear from Erwin Lutzer with Running to Win. But right now it's Daryl Jones. He's got a point. That point is Jesus. And it's time to dive in together. Brother Daryl, you guys take it away.
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14: Today's title is From Laughing to Leading. Well, today we're going to look at a particular person that we know them on that backside of it, where this person was kind of a juggernaut in the faith. And his beginning wasn't so much so like we would think. And yes, I'm talking about James, the brother of Jesus. Yes, James, the brother of Jesus. You may be sitting here like, hold on, Jesus ain't had no brothers. Mary was a virgin. Yes, she was. Jesus is the big brother. But Jesus did have, we know, four of the brothers and at least two sisters. We see this in Matthew 13. We see this in Mark. We see and James is the first one named. So when you look at both times that the list is given in Matthew's gospel and in Mark's gospel, he was the brother right under Jesus. Now, I know you'd be sitting there like, well, hold on, maybe Joseph had. Matthew is very clear in chapter 1, verse 25, that he was married to Mary. He kept her as a wife. She gave birth to Jesus. And it says that he did not know her. That's that biblical no. Until after Jesus was born. So they came together as husband and wife and under God's blessing. And so she had four more boys. James, Joseph, Judas, or Jude, as we know him. And Simon, and then he had sisters. So, Jesus, you know, they had a big family. James was Jesus' brother, and he had one of those strong Bible names. You know, in the Old Testament, it wasn't as popular. It was for the patriarch, because James is a derivative of Jacob. What we know is Jacob, you know, the patriarch. Jacob became Israel, right? It's strong. Now, that became a very common name in first century Israel. What would you think life would be like that you're growing up in James? You're following in the footsteps of the person that everybody's saying is Messiah. That's James's reality. And what's amazing is when we look later in James's life, he is a bulwark. I like that name. It's just something that's strong in the faith. You know, he's a leader in the Jerusalem church. After the Christ event, the life, death, burial, resurrection, and ascension of Jesus. We find in Galatians 1, he is an apostle. He's an apostle. Like, hold on. Of course, that's Jesus' brother. Of course he would be an apostle, right? You know, in Acts, you see all of a sudden it's this rise of James in Acts. And at first it seemed like Peter was the leader of Jerusalem church. But all of a sudden there's this shift when Peter goes away that now James is the leader of the church. And Paul goes on to say and call him in Galatians 2. He calls him a pillar of the church. Now, I'm painting this picture because we're talking about a very strong, godly leader. He was known for his commitment to the word of God. He was known for his commitment to the law of God. He was known for his commitment to God's salvation through Jesus Christ, death, burial, and resurrection. And yet even he grew in understanding, because in Acts 15, he gives the final verdict at the Jerusalem Council. Now, why do I say that? Because this is important. This is important to understand about James's life. About James's life. James was one who he was still thinking that the salvation was for the Jews. That, you know, Jesus was the Messiah. He came for the Jews. But then he was having this kind of conflict or crisis of faith because Paul, or Saul of Tarsus, Paul and Barnabas going out and they're sharing, and Gentiles coming to Christ. And then Peter gets this vision from God. He goes to Cornelius, who's a Roman, and he's a Gentile, and he comes and gets saved. The Holy Spirit comes on them, and they have this council. They're like, what is God doing? Peter got up and told about his experience. Paul and Barnabas got up, told about what God was doing. And James went to the word of God. He says, hey, well, the prophet spoke. He quotes Amos and alludes to other prophets. And he gives a verdict like, who are we to get in the way of God's salvation? They look to James as he gives a verdict, and they write a letter and send it out to the Gentile churches, letting them know about the fellowship between Jewish Christians and Gentile Christians and how they were to be, you know, relating to one another. This was a big moment in church history, y'all. This is a big moment. I'm painting this picture because I want you to understand this background and history of James's life and why it's so important to understand what God did with him from where he started. He's this great leader in the Jerusalem church. He's doing amazing things. He was even known, it's written of him that he was known to be praying fervently at the temple. Praying that his people would come to know Jesus as Lord and Savior. Praying that they would accept Jesus as Messiah, that they would know the forgiveness of their sins. He would be praying. He was steadfast as a leader. And he went on to not even just be a leader in the church. He wrote the Epistle of James. He's kind of immortalized, right? You know, he's this immortalized. We read his letter today, and it's known kind of like a wisdom type book. There's a lot of things in there about how to live for Jesus. As a person who's committed to Jesus, you need to read the book of James. You need to read the Epistle of James. We're talking about something that is heavyweight. And sometimes people have tried to act like James was writing against Paul. One, James' letter is older than Paul's letter starting off. James is one of the earliest New Testament writings, so it's worth your reading for that reason too. But also, people have thought that James was writing against Paul because James writes about works and faith, and Paul is about faith alone. And they're like, oh, well, we got a contradiction in the Bible. But actually, when you read James 2, 14 through 26, and then you read Ephesians 2, 8 through 10, we see they actually are saying the same thing in just different ways. James is saying, how are you going to say you got faith but in no works? He says, I'll show you my faith by my works. What he's saying is faith has feet. You go in Ephesians, Paul is saying virtually the same thing. You've been saved by grace through faith. It's not by works. It's a gift of God. And in verse 10, he lets you know, hey, for God has done this. He saved you so that you can now live out the works he's prepared. Same thing, different ways. James, in a lot of ways, we would look at him and be like, hey, this is an example of faith. This is somebody to look to. Like, hey, everybody, let's look at somebody. What does it look like to follow Jesus? What does it look like to live for the Lord? What does it look like to be committed, to stand? Matter of fact, at the end of James's life, he was martyred to my full commitment. But you want to know something about James? James, walking behind, seeing his half-brother, James was an unbeliever. And you'd be sitting there like, you know, everybody was an unbeliever till they became a believer. But James walked very closely with Jesus for a long time. James was around and saw a lot of Jesus' ministry and was not a believer. James was around. Matter of fact, from when James was born, However old he was when Jesus started his ministry at 30 years old, however old he might have been when Jesus was 12, when he was left in Jerusalem doing when they were celebrating the Passover, and he was left for 3 days and he was in the temple teaching and they had to come back and get him. However old he might have been, James's entire life until the crucifixion of Jesus, James was an unbeliever. But I'm going to go even a step further. Not only was James an unbeliever, James and his brothers, watching Jesus in his ministry, watching and hearing Jesus' preaching, everything that Jesus was doing, walking around Galilee, going back and forth to Jerusalem, James and his brother thought their big brother was crazy. Yep. They thought Jesus was crazy. Now, why is this so important? You may be thinking like, Pastor Darrell, you making that up. I want you to go in Mark chapter 3. I want you to go over in Mark chapter 3. We're going to read just a couple of verses. Verses 20 and 21. In Mark chapter 3, verses 20 and 21. I want you to read this for yourself. It says that Jesus entered a house and the crowd gathered again so that they were not even able to eat. So Jesus was in there going there preaching and it packed house. Everybody wanted to hear him. Packing it out. Couldn't even eat. It was so many people. It says, when his family heard this, they set out to restrain him because they said, he's out of his mind. And you're like, hold on. It's his family. That ain't James and the brothers, right? Jump down. Jump down to 31. It says, same chapter, chapter 3, verse 31. His mother and his brothers came. Standing outside, they sent word to him and called him. A crowd was sitting around him and told him, look, your mother, your brothers, and your sisters are outside asking for you. He replied to them, who are my mother and my brothers? Looking at those sitting in a circle around him, he said, here are my mother and my brothers. Whoever does the will of God is my brother and sister and mother. Like, hold on, Jesus really is sounding crazy. Now, maybe his mama and his brothers knew what they were talking about, because he's flipping the script about what family really is. He's going from a blood family doesn't amount to the family we have of those who are committed to the will of God. Now, that's a whole nother sermon when it comes to the people of God and the family of God and that eternal relationship we have as being the people of God. But I want you to pick up on something. James and his brothers thought their big brother was crazy out of his mind, and they were trying to restrain him. They were trying to stop him. They're like, he embarrassing us with all this stuff. We got to stop this. You got all these people coming out here. We got to stop this. But it wasn't that they thought he was crazy. Matter of fact, James and his brothers made fun of their big brother Jesus. They was like, hey, why don't you go down to Judea? Let alone his life is in danger. Go down to Judea. Nobody, you want all this hype. You want all this recognition. Why are you hiding? If you want all this recognition, go do your stuff in public. And he says, they had no regard for his life, and they making fun of him. Maybe your disciples. You want to know why I'm hyping this up? Because we look at James's life at the end and we don't really realize where he was at the beginning. Some of us, we look at some people today. We look at their lives and they're sold out for Jesus. They're living for the Lord. They are doing some amazing things, whether it's in formal ministry or they just running their businesses and they're going to work and loving their families and loving their children and taking care of business and serving at church, and they're doing all these things and they look like a great model for Christ. But you don't know where they began. They could have been like James. And the rest of his brothers, where one, that whole gospel message is crazy. Yeah, you could have been one of those people. Or you may be sharing your faith with someone that all they got to say is, man, all that stuff crazy. Oh, you ridiculous. That Jesus stuff, crazy. Or they may laugh at you. You taking a stand for your faith and they mock you for it.
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14: If you know someone that you are sharing your faith with, you know someone that you've been trying to, we're going to like to say it like this in church, you're trying to win to the Lord. You know somebody like that, and all they got to say back to you is how crazy that stuff sounds. Don't quit on them. Don't quit on them. You have no idea what the future holds. You have no idea what God may do in their lives. Continue to share the faith. Continue to be an example. Continue to show and express to them, engage them with the love of Jesus Christ, with the holiness of Jesus Christ, with the justice and conviction and the righteousness of Jesus Christ. Continue to engage them because you never know what the future may hold and what God may have for them. Yeah, they may be acting like you crazy now. Yeah, they may think all that stuff that you're talking about with church and the songs you singing, and they think you crazy. Or it could be the one that actually is making fun of you. They talking about you crazy at school. You in college, they talking about you on the college yard because the decisions you're making because of your faith in Christ. At work, trying to do things properly and in order, you're trying to walk in integrity, and they make fun of you and think it don't take all of that, and you're just sharing that you do it because you love Jesus, you do it because of your faith, you do it because of your witness for Christ, and they laugh at you. Let me tell you something, they may be laughing now. God may raise them up to be leaders later. You never know how God will move in the lives of people. Oftentimes, it's the people that's closest to you. I'm talking about coworkers and stuff. Some of you experience, you got family. You got family members that you love dearly, and they think you crazy with all this Jesus stuff. They laugh at you because of this Jesus stuff. Let me tell you something. Don't feel bad. You know why I can tell you don't feel bad? Don't feel dismayed. You want to know why I can tell you don't feel dismayed? Because Jesus' own brothers laughed at him. Jesus' own brothers made fun of him. Jesus' own brothers thought he was crazy. They thought he was cray-cray. They was like, this dude has lost his mind. What's even crazier about it is this whole thing about Messiah and what Messiah was going to do. After all, think about this. It's mind-boggling. After all that Mary was told by the angel Gabriel, by all the miraculous things she had experienced, she even herself thought Jesus lost his mind. She was in on trying to stop him. Sometimes the people that's closest to you don't understand your commitment to the gospel. They don't understand the mission of God. Yet, if that's the case, don't give up. Keep going. Keep sharing the faith. Keep being a faithful and true witness. Because you never know what the future holds. And yeah, I know it's easy. I know it's real easy. It's easy to stop. It's easy to give up on them. Matter of fact, let's be honest. Let's be honest. I'm kind of look to the side. I'm gonna let you know a little secret. Let you know a little secret. Truth is, when people for so long they act like we crazy because of Jesus, and they laugh at us because of Jesus, and they make fun of the faith. Truth be told, in our humanness, we kind of wish that's like, all right, you're gonna get it. You're gonna stand before God, and he's gonna send you to hell. That's what you get. That's how we feel on the inside. That's our flesh working. We have to bring in those thoughts and take them captive to the obedience of Christ. When those thoughts pop in our head, we don't give up on them because we don't know what God's plan is for their lives. Jesus' own brother thought he was crazy. Jesus' own brother made fun and laughed and mocked Jesus' mission. He would be sitting there thinking like, hold on, what changed? We see later he's this pillar of the church. He's the leader of the Jerusalem church. He's the bishop. He was written by later Christian historians. They say he was the bishop of bishops. You know, he was the one you look to. He was like, he had great respect and reverence. What brought him from laughing and making fun and thinking his brother was crazy to being one of the people up front leading the charge for the faith? This is what it was, y'all. It's so simple. It's so simple. You might get mad at me. You might get mad. You'd be like, man, is that it? This all it was. The turning point for James's faith, from moving to thinking his big brother was crazy and laughing and making fun of him and taunting him. Don't get it twisted. That John 7 is the brothers are taunting their brother. They're taunting Jesus. They're like, "Won't you go on down there?" Yeah, they talking about they trying to kill you, but you want all this. You want all this excitement, right? You want all this recognition. Go perform your stuff, and your disciples will follow you. We don't believe none of that anyway. That's basically what that John 7 passage, those first five verses in John 7, are saying. The turning point for James's life is this, and it's so simple. The truthfulness of the resurrection was the turning point. Yeah, James had seen his brother doing things. James had heard his brother preaching. James heard about the miracles, all those types of things. But it wasn't until the resurrection. This was the turning point. Jesus rose from the dead, and James was confronted with the truthfulness, the historical resurrection of Jesus Christ. And that's when it's all turned. That's when it's all flipped. And I'm going to tell you why this is so important. You may be demonstrating all these things in the love of Christ. You may be talking about the mission of God. You may be talking about and showing the love of Jesus Christ. All those things are great and needed. Let me tell you something, where the rubber meets the road is when the truthfulness of the resurrection of Jesus Christ for the forgiveness of the sins of all sinners by faith who place trust in him, that's the turning point. That is the center of all human history and always will be. What do we do with the resurrection of Jesus Christ? James went from laughing and making fun and thinking it was all crazy to when he was confronted with the resurrection of Jesus. As I shared with you, if you're sharing the faith with a family member, with a coworker, with a friend, with strangers, what you have to put forth in front of them is the truthfulness of Jesus' resurrection. And you tell them why it's important he rose from the dead. It's because he died in our place. He paid for our sins. And he was raised on the third day to prove that he indeed is Lord, to prove that our sins are forgiven, and to prove that we have the promise of eternal life because he has defeated death once and for all. And when James was confronted with that, he went from the kikis and the ha-has and all this stuff is crazy to he had to get in line and acknowledge Jesus is Lord. And it moved from my brother to Jesus is Lord. And don't think that James became some leader because he had the in route. It was some nepotism going on. And, you know, that was Jesus' brother. No one brings that up. Only thing that people bring up is James's commitment and faith. This is why the Apostle Paul says in Romans that the gospel is the power of God to save all who believe, to the Jew first, then to the Gentile. It is the gospel that makes the turning point. So it's not enough to show and live the gospel. It must be spoken. And your lifestyle will validate the truthfulness of the gospel. But you must share the message. And share the message as often as you can. Because it's in that message that salvation is received. James went from laughing at Jesus to leading for Jesus. Because he came face to face with the resurrected Jesus. Now you may be sitting like, yeah, Pastor Darren, that was easy because he saw him face to face, like Jesus appeared to him. Well, let me share some good news for you. You know what Jesus told, let's call him Doubting Thomas, but everybody was doubting, right? So, you know, what Jesus told Thomas, Thomas was like, look, I hear y'all talking about Jesus rose. I'm not going to believe till I see him. I ain't believing it. The 12 was coming to Thomas. They came to him a couple times. They're like, hey, we saw the resurrected Lord. Thomas was like, yeah, I ain't believing y'all. He'd been walking with this dude 3 years. Why all of a sudden is he not trusting him? He was like, I got to see it for myself. Jesus appears to him. Jesus lets him look at the scarred hands and the scarred feet, the scar in his side from the spear. And he bows down and says to Jesus, "My Lord and God." He worshiped Jesus as Lord and God. And I love Jesus' reply. Jesus tells him, he says, you know, you see and you believe, but blessed are those who believe and haven't seen.

0: They may not even be a preacher. They may not become a pastor. They may not become a Bible study teacher. What they will become is one who begins to live out the purpose God has placed on their lives from the foundation of the world. And we are a part of that as we share the gospel message. So may we never lose heart. We have no idea what God has in store. Let's stop trying to figure God out. Let's stop trying to tell God what he needs to do and how he needs to treat people around us. May we just be faithful to live and speak the truthfulness of God's message and allow the Holy Spirit to do what only the Holy Spirit does. God saves. We don't. You know, our job is contact. His job is conversion.
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2: 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And as we get ready for that, just want to remind you that the Word of God says, I am not ashamed of the gospel. It's the power of God for salvation to everyone who believes, to the Jew first and also to the Greek. So stay tuned as we dive in together with Erwin Lutzer moments away. But first, here's our dear friend Tara Lee Cobble with some much-needed encouragement and the God Shot.
3: Long ago, at many times and in many ways, God spoke to our fathers by the prophets, Hebrews. But in these last days, he has spoken to us by his Son, whom he appointed the heir of all things, through whom also he created the world. Hebrews 1:1-2. Did you know that Jesus existed long before he was born on earth as a human? Jesus is God the Son, and he has always existed. When he came to earth 2,000 years ago and took on the name Jesus, Scripture says he came to dwell on the earth he created. He is the one who did the manual labor of creation. Not only did he create it all, but he will inherit it as well. The Father appointed him as the heir of all things. 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
2: 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And as you do, here's Erwin Lutzer's Running to Win right here on The Well, the voice of life.
4: Let us run with endurance the race that is set before us, looking to Jesus, the founder and perfecter of our faith. Think life's tough? Just wait. Think you've always gotten the short end of life's stick? 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As a member of the body of Christ, your inheritance is earning interest right now in the Bank of Heaven. And one day, you'll make a withdrawal. From the Moody Church in Chicago, this is Running to Win with Dr. Erwin Lutzer, whose clear teaching helps us make it across the finish line. Pastor Lutzer, what do you mean when you say in today's message that we will sit next to the King?
5: First of all, Dave, I want to commend you for the way in which you described it. Someday, yes, we will make a withdrawal and we will finally enter into our inheritance and do so fully. Now, in answer to your question, what does it mean to sit next to the King? Jesus said that if we are faithful, we will sit with him on his throne, even as he overcame and sat on his Father's throne. How big is the throne of Jesus? We don't know, but apparently it's big enough for all believers who are overcome.

0: Summers. I'm holding in my hands a book I'd like you to have, and the reason is because it will help you even as we navigate the sin that is in this world, temptation, and all of the things that want to distract us from God. 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For now, let us listen. So what Paul is talking about is here is the fact that God adopts us and he accepts us as sons and as daughters of his, with all rights, privileges, joys, and happiness associated with those privileges and with that honor. We receive the Father's name. We receive the Father's friendship. We receive the Father's wealth. You remember that song that we used to sing when we were younger? My Father is rich in houses and land. He holdeth the wealth of the world in his hands, of rubies and diamonds, of silver and gold. He has wealth untold. I'm a child of the King. We really do inherit everything that God has. I'm not making this up. I'll give you some verses in a moment that will show you that this is true. And we inherit, of course, also the Father's sense of security. It says when we get to the holy city, behold, the tabernacle of God is with men, and he will dwell with them and walk with them, and God himself shall be their God, and they shall dwell with him forever and ever. We know a little bit about that on earth, but our relationship with God is oftentimes clouded. It's often unclear. Sin gets in the mix. Just imagine the total clarity, the complete clarity of our consciences and our hearts purified by God in his presence, enjoying him. So, what we really have is the Father who adopts us, who says to us, you are mine. You are mine. New identity, new obligations. So notice that the Holy Spirit is involved. The Spirit leads us. It is the Father who adopts us. And then, as if that isn't enough, the Son crowns us. Crowns us. I have to look at this again. This, of course, is right there in the middle of verse 14. I'll begin, though, with 15. For you did not receive the spirit of slavery to fall back into fear, but you have received the spirit of adoption as sons, by whom we cry, Abba, Father. The Spirit himself bears witness with our spirit that we are the children of God, and if children, then heirs. Heirs of God, fellow heirs with Christ, provided we suffer with him in order that we may be glorified with him. Heirs of God, joint heirs, fellow heirs with Jesus Christ, sitting on his throne, as we'll see in just a moment. When it says that we are heirs of God, what does that mean? Well, as I already emphasized, that could mean that we get to own everything that God owns. You remember in the story of the prodigal son, the boy who stayed home, the elder brother, who, by the way, is really the point of the whole story. You remember how angry he was because he didn't have an animal to make fun and merry with his friends. And you remember what the father says, son, why are you thinking of me that I am so stingy? All that I have is thine. If you want to have a calf that you might have a party with your friends, don't you understand? Look at all those calves. You know, they are yours. Enjoy them. And by the way, that's a picture of us. We keep throwing up to God, God, would you bless here? Would you bless here? Bless here. And all the angels in heaven are sorting our prayers, and they've got wastebaskets filled with them. All kinds of blessings that God says, I've given you. Our prayer should be much more sprinkled with thanksgiving and praise and faith than simply asking, asking, asking, asking. So one of the meanings of to be an heir of God is to receive all that God has. But it's even getting gooder than that. Are you ready for this? I don't know if you are. You're so silent. I hope it's because all of this truth is just being absorbed into your soul. Are you listening, Pastor Hertzberg? Just want to check. His Bible's open, his wife's beside him, and his eyes are on me. That's a good example to everyone. There's another way that the Greek text could be interpreted. It is not just that we inherit all that God has, but that we inherit God Himself. We inherit God Himself. Heirs of God, we get God. And I don't think that we have to choose between those two interpretations, because I think obviously, scripturally, both of them are true. Psalm 16, the Lord is the portion of my inheritance. He is the portion of my inheritance. I get God. What does it say in Psalm 73? Whom have I in heaven but thee, and there's none upon the earth that I desire beside thee. My flesh and my heart faileth, but God is the strength of my heart and my portion forever. You read the Psalms and you discover that God is our portion. God, not just everything that He owns and everything that He created. And you know what's interesting? When you have to share an inheritance with somebody, you have to split it up. Let's suppose, for example, that somebody died and you were Bertie's relative that I began speaking about, and you've got $1 million, and usually if there are $1 million, there are 2 million relatives, by the way. That's just out there somewhere. But let us suppose that there was $1 million and it needed to be divided among four children or four nephews and nieces, whatever. Well, you know, each of them, you then would get $250,000. You'd have to split it up. I believe that when it comes to our spiritual inheritance, we don't have to split it up. You get all of heaven. You get all of God. And the other believer who's trusted Christ, he or she also gets all of God. You don't have to get 1/100,000,000th of heaven. You get the whole thing. Isn't that wonderful? So the Bible says that the Son crowns us because of our inheritance. Notice, we become heirs of God and joint heirs or fellow heirs with Jesus. Now I want you to visualize this. Jesus is opening up the last will and testament of the universe. He's opening it up, and there it is. In fact, the book of Revelation says that He's the only one who can open the book, which is really the whole history and the testament of the universe. And He opens it, and your name appears. You know, the Bible says that there is a book of life, and your name, if you're a believer, was in it from before the foundation of the world. Wow. So anyway, your name is there next to Jesus, and then Jesus says, not only that, but you get to sit on my throne also. You say, well, now you are making it up. No, I'm not. Thank you for that vote of confidence. Revelation 3:21. He who overcomes, to him shall I grant to sit with me on my throne, even as I overcame and sat on my Father's throne. If you're following it, we get to sit on the throne of God. And if you aren't blessed by that, you are walking in disobedience, or you've never known the Father. You can't say Abba, Father. That ought to cause us such pause that we ought to just stop here and say, let me think about that for a while. He who overcomes, I will grant to sit with me on my throne as I overcame. Now, you've heard me say before, I've never yet met a Christian who didn't want to be an overcomer. But I've met tons of Christians who want absolutely nothing to overcome. The minute God gives them something to overcome, they complain. And they keep saying, God, get it out of the way, get it out of the way, get it out of the way. And God says, don't you want to be an overcomer? I'm going to give you a thorn in the flesh. I'm going to give you a problem. I'm going to give you something that's going to be difficult to overcome because I want you to be an overcomer. We say, oh God, please, let me sit on the throne, but please, isn't there an easier way that I can get there? So Jesus gives us his name, he gives us his throne, and here, are you ready for this? Right sitting up here, there's a couple here with their Bibles open. They are as eager as anyone can possibly be. Thank you for coming here today. Are you that eager to hear the next thing I'm going to say? You ready? His name, praise God. His name, his throne, and his glory. His glory. It's hinted at here. It says, provided that we suffer with him, because the assumption is that if you really walk with God, you are going to suffer. I'm in verse 17, in order that we may be glorified with him. And what did Jesus say in John 17? Unbelievable. And the glory which thou hast given me, I have given them. You say, well, the New Agers then must be right. We are really God. No. Nothing could be more heretical, more untrue, more unrealistic, and more silly. I tell you, God, you have to get a different concept of God. God has this absolute delight in taking people who give him evil, and he found a way to do it. He found a way to take people who give him evil and do them good. It's called grace. And God loves to take people from the pit and say, come with me to the palace. He loves to take people out of the mud and say, walk with me on marble. He loves to do that. That's grace. Sometimes he can't find people to do it for because they are so self-absorbed, thinking that they have to earn it, thinking that they're fine the way they are. It is all absolutely undeserved grace, grace, grace, grace, a free gift. And that, I think, is going to motivate our fuel for worship for all of eternity. And if you're doing the math, that is a long time. So Jesus then makes us heirs of God and joint heirs with Jesus Christ. Couple of observations here. First of all, God forgives us to honor us. He forgives us to honor us. Don't ever think that, well, you know, you come to Jesus, you have your sins forgiven, and then you get a little bit of help along the way, and basically it's over with. You know, you've made your commitment or your decision for Jesus. No, no, no, no, no. You come to Jesus to have your sins forgiven so that the decks can be legally cleared, so that God can begin to do a work in your life and to honor you. But it isn't because he wants to honor you as having an identity of your own. It's because he's honoring himself by showing his undisputed grace to people who don't deserve it. And that honors God. So God says, hey, I'm choosing some really wicked sinners. I mean, if the truth were known, if your history were written up, we'd find out things about you that might surprise us. God says, I'll take somebody like that and I will exalt that person and display my grace. It says in the book of Ephesians that for all of eternity, we might see the surpassing grace of God toward sinners. But God's intention is not to leave you after your sins are forgiven. God's intention is for you to grow into Christ-likeness, to bring many sons into glory, to use the scripture that is used in the book of Hebrews. And in the process, the discipline that is needed and the resources that are needed to bring you and me along to where God wants us to be. As his children, as his adopted sons and daughters, that's what it's really all about. Don't ever think, oh, he's a Christian. You know, the button, I'm not perfect, I'm just forgiven. Well, thank God that you're forgiven. But if that's all you are, you're pretty hopeless. So, number one, God forgives us to honor. Secondly, our certain future, not uncertain, but our certain future, gives hope to our uncertain present. The certain future, the assurance of the future, gives hope to our uncertain present. And the present is uncertain, isn't it? No matter how much money the government pumps into our economy, things continue to come apart. Just that and 100 other uncertainties in life. The contingencies are overwhelming. But notice it says, this is why Paul put it there in verse 18, "For I consider that the sufferings of this present time are not worthy comparing with the glory to be revealed in us." Take heart, you're going through a trial. Hey, did you listen to this message? The glory that is going to be revealed in us is going to be so much greater that it's even beyond all possibility of comparison. John Newton, who lived in a different era, in a different century, gave this illustration. He said, let us suppose that somebody is going to New York City to receive an inheritance, and that inheritance involves gardens and food and people to serve him, and it involves health and strength and everything that the human mind could imagine. And he's on his way. And on his way, his carriage breaks down 1 mile from New York City. Does he walk the last mile complaining? You know, that's the problem with carriages. You know, the wheels come off. And look at that horse. Look at that. Everybody seems to forsake me. The horse doesn't want me anymore. The carriage is in the ditch. Life is so hard. Is that the way you go? Of course not. He says, of course I'm walking. In fact, I'm walking with a limp. I'm in pain, but I only have a mile to go. And at the end of the mile, that's where my inheritance is. And that's why he's encouraged and he keeps on going. The suffering of this present world is not worthy to be compared with a glory that shall be revealed in us. Glory is just around the corner. It's a heartbeat away. And if the glory is still a few years away, that's all right. The time is going to pass. What God has done for us is beyond all the imagination that we can have. And so what we do is we keep going. We keep going when times are tough, because glory is just ahead. Poor Birdie. She died of malnutrition with over $1 million in the bank. Open your lockbox and say, God, in light of what you've given me, Father, I'm running the race for you, Daddy. Let's pray. Our Father, Daddy, we do acknowledge that you are an awesome God, and to think that we belong to you forever is more than we've been able to comprehend. We've only said the words, but the Holy Spirit needs to show us the truth. I pray that all who are discouraged today may take heart. And for those who are here who have never trusted Christ as Savior, we pray that right now they will say, I will believe in him. Father, create faith in their hearts, because they came here today without any. Some people listening on the internet or by radio, they don't have faith in their hearts right now. Would you create that, Lord? Because it has to come from you. And do in us that which is well-pleasing in your sight. Now, if you have to pray right now, you pray. I'm going to give you a few moments to pray. If you've never trusted Christ as Savior, tell him right now you're going to believe on him and receive his death on the cross for yourself. If you know him, why don't you give that carriage to God and keep walking toward your inheritance? Father, receive our prayers and receive our devotion, and may we run the race for her father. In Jesus' name, amen.
1: And you know, my friend, the Bible says this, pursue holiness, without which no man shall see the Lord. I remember when I picked up the book by Jerry Bridges entitled The Pursuit of Holiness, I did it with some reluctance. After all, holiness oftentimes has a very bad connotation. We think to ourselves, somebody who is holy would never possibly enjoy life. I'll tell you, we are very wrong about our understanding of holiness. A book that will help you immensely is entitled The Pursuit of Holiness by Jerry Bridges. 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

0: It's time now for another chance for you to ask Pastor Lutzer a question about the Bible or the Christian life. Running to Win is proud that our listeners are among the most sharp-eyed readers of the Bible you'll ever find. They come up with really interesting questions, like this one from Desmond, who asks, "After Jesus is resurrected in Matthew, it's recorded that some people who were dead were also resurrected. My question is, what happened to those people?"
1: Well, Desmond, your guess is as good as mine. The Bible doesn't tell us what happened to these people. All that we can do is to assume that which is reasonable, namely that they died again. And if you think that that is very unusual, it is, but it did happen to Lazarus. He was resurrected by Christ, and then, of course, I'm sure that he died after that. Now, if you ask the question, why these strange resurrections, we can't answer that either. It's something that God simply chose to do as kind of further proof of the resurrection of Jesus Christ. But in the end, they also had to die, and someday they will be permanently resurrected with their permanent bodies, which they do not yet have, and they shall be resurrected along with the rest of us to everlasting life.
0: Thank you, Desmond, for that sharp-eyed question. And thank you, Pastor Lutzer. If you'd like to hear your question answered, you can by going to our website at rtwoffer.com and clicking on Ask Pastor Lutzer. 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That's 1-888-218-9337. 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Others crack under the pressure. But Christians can have a different perspective, looking toward a future glory that makes our present suffering infinitesimal in comparison. 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
2: Hey, the end of Running to Win means more wonderful Bible teaching moments away. Powerful stuff with Ron Jones coming up right at 1 o'clock. It's something good. And he says the phrase, "Fear not," is found 365 times in the Bible, one for each day of the year. One of the reasons God spends so much time telling us not to be afraid is because in the flesh, we're prone to being afraid. Fear of death, fear of the valley, fear of failure, even fear of success. So stay tuned as we learn about how we can compete with faith, how that competes with faith, coming up at 1 o'clock. But first, I want to share this really short story from Brother Mark Job. You got to hear this one. This is really good.
3: You just have this bad attitude towards life. You can blame other people and blame your circumstances. But ultimately, you are the one responsible for your attitude. And when you don't have what you want and can't get what you want, God says, "Have you tried looking to me? Look to the source of what you really need." I believe that most people are looking to fill their lives with something that only God can give them. I believe that there's many people in life that are trying to get something from someone but haven't realized that only God can fill the vacuum of their heart. Plato said there's a God-shaped vacuum in every person's life. There's a part of you that only God can fill. And maybe your husband, he could be the perfect husband and give you flowers often and write you notes and encourage you and try to value you and try to appreciate you, but ultimately that would never fill a vacuum. vacuum that only God can fill. There's a part of your heart that no man, no woman, no job, no promotion, no finances, nothing can fill but God Himself.
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2: 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A lot of really good stuff there. At 1:30, we are going to hear from Brother Philip DeCourcy. He brings us Know the Truth. But right now, it's Ron Jones. He's got something good. We're going to dive in together right here on The Well, the voice of life.
9: Death Valley is a land of extremes located in Eastern California. It is also home to Wile E. Coyote and the Roadrunner, iconic characters from the Looney Tunes cartoon series.
10: Beep, beep.
9: Beep, beep. Cue the sound of a raven flying high above the Badwater Basin. Extreme is the correct word to use when describing this undesirable place in the northern Mojave Desert. Because while it is set between high snow-capped mountains, Death Valley is America's lowest, hottest, and driest national park. The psalmist David had a place something like Death Valley in mind when he wrote, "Even though I walk through the valley of the shadow of death, I will fear no evil, for you are with me." Rest assured, your good shepherd will get you through Death Valley. I'm Ron Jones, and this is Something Good.
11: The phrase, fear not, is found 365 times in the Bible, one for each day of the year. Hello, I'm Brian Davis, and this is Something Good with Dr. Ron Jones. One of the reasons God spends so much time telling us not to be afraid is because in the flesh, we're prone to being afraid. Fear of death, fear of failure, fear of success. What did King David say about fear? And how does fear compete with faith? Find out next as Ron continues in his series, Psalm 23 and Me, Living the Good Life with the Good Shepherd. 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
9: Just circle the word through there in Isaiah 43, and then go back to Psalm 23. Circle the word through. It's an important word to just kind of sit there on your knees, maybe next to Charlie, and say, just meditate on the word through a little bit. We must walk through the dark valley. We cannot walk around it. We cannot leap from one mountain peak to another. But as we are walking through, God is with us. He was with Shadrach, Meshach, and Abednego as the fourth man in the fire, and He's with us through the valley of the shadow of death. And He will get us through whatever dark valley we are going through. This is that point at which I hesitate
10: to contextualize this for you, because I know by this point in the message, you're already processing through your own mind a dark valley you went through, you are presently in, or that you fear that you are anticipating, and you don't want your good shepherd to lead you there. But if he chooses to, I'm talking about prolonged illness, a season of unemployment, natural disasters, financial stresses. Our good shepherd will get us through loneliness, addictions, mental health challenges. You can add to the list yourself. But we're all processing in our minds a dark valley we experienced at one time, or maybe you've never really been through one. I remember years ago when I started in ministry, I used to hear about all these difficult times that pastors were going through with their churches. And the first 7 years at our first church was wonderful and blissful. I'm like, well, that ain't never going to happen to me. Well, I'll just wait around for a little bit, right? And we hit some dark times, some difficult times, some times when it seemed like predators came out of the crevices in the mountains. And it was a tough time in ministry. But he gets you through it. He gets you through it. Not because you pulled yourself up by your own bootstraps, tried harder, and just gritted it out. No, because your good shepherd is with you. He'll never leave you and he'll never forsake you. For the believer in Jesus Christ, Romans 8 and verse 28 promises that God works all things together for our good. Even when we're in the valley of the shadow of death. Now, the ultimate dark valley is, of course, death. Death itself. The last enemy, that enemy that Jesus defeated on the cross, by the way. But even in the final moments of our life on this earth, for the believer in Jesus Christ, God is with us, is he not? Psalm chapter 116 and verse 15 says, "Precious in the sight of the Lord is the death of his saints." Oh, he leans in, child of God, sheep of his pasture. He's not far from you. In fact, he's closer to us at that time, perhaps, than any others. And according to a story that Jesus told in Luke chapter 16, he sends an angelic escort to bring you home to heaven. He hasn't forgotten you, even in the moment of death itself. But David chooses his language very carefully in Psalm 23 and verse 4 by referring to the shadow of death. He doesn't say, even though I walk through the valley of death. He says, even though I walk through the valley of the shadow of death. For the believer in Jesus Christ, death is merely a shadow. Well, in what way? Again, Jesus defeated the ultimate enemy on the cross, death itself, not to mention sin and the devil. He absorbed the full force of death for us on the cross, and then he rose from the dead. Thus, only the shadow of death remains for the believer. And this is why Paul wrote to the Corinthians in 1 Corinthians 15, "Oh, death, where is your sting? You little shadowy thing, you." Now, that's a paraphrase by me. But where is the sting of death? For the believer, death is merely a shadow. It's the gateway to glory. And a shadow can't hurt you. Maybe an illustration will help. I have a fear of heights. And sometimes when I'm in a big city like New York City and I'm walking by these very tall buildings, there's a little bit of me that wonders, is this thing going to fall on me? Now, I know it won't intellectually, but still, if I get way up on the top, it just paralyzes me, a fear of heights. And some of that translates even as I'm walking along the street, is this thing going to fall on me? And if it did, it would kill me, right? But what if I walk into the shadow of that building? Should I be fearful as well? Oh, the temperature cools a little bit. And the shadow, you know, grows a little darker, right? But that shadow can't hurt me. And in fact, if there is a shadow, light must be nearby. And, you know, you can't have a shadow without light. And so it is. The valley of the shadow of death. A shadow can't hurt you, child of God, sheep of his pasture. And when you're in the valley of the shadow of death, he who said, I am the good shepherd, also declared, I'm the light of the world. The light is nearby. He'll never leave you. He'll never forsake you. The great Baptist preacher Charles Haddon Spurgeon said, death in its substance has been removed, and only the shadow of it remains. Nobody is afraid of a shadow, for a shadow cannot block a man's pathway for even a moment. The shadow of a dog can't bite. The shadow of a sword can't kill. And I would add, the shadow of a building shouldn't scare you. Because shadows cannot hurt us. And thus, the valley of the shadow of death is not like Death Valley in California. People die in Death Valley. But it's just the valley of the shadow of death for the believer in Jesus Christ. Now, trusting God through the valley of the shadow of death, let's be honest, it's difficult for some people. And I want to suggest a reason as to why. The reason is you only have an intellectual understanding of Psalm 23. And you need to have, and will in time, hopefully, an experiential understanding of it. Psalm 23 is deeply personal. It's experiential. David was writing from his personal experience. He experienced this as a shepherd firsthand. Some speculate that David had the Wadi Kelt in mind when he penned these words. The Wadi Kelt is a gorge near Bethlehem that leads to the Jordan Valley and eventually to Jericho, which at certain times of the year is a desert oasis and perhaps a wonderful grazing ground for the sheep. David would have traveled this region many times with his sheep. And so he's writing from experience, not only as a shepherd, but also as the sheep of God's pasture. Our good shepherd knows that the journey through the valley of the shadow of death leads to a good place. It leads to those high places with God. And most Christians I know want to go to those high places, but they're not willing to traverse through the valley of the shadow of death to get there. They say, no, no, no, God, I don't want to go there. But you can't leapfrog from one mountain peak to another. You have to travel through the valley. And only after our good shepherd leads us through the valley do we experience the benefit of it. We move from an intellectual understanding of this psalm, maybe even able to recite it by memory. But nothing in our life experience that deepens the meaning of the psalm to us. But when we go through the dark valley and we experience our good shepherd leading us, our trust in God grows, our faith deepens. And fear disappears when the next valley is in front of us. Why? Because we know by experience that our faithful shepherd will get us through it all. And this is why David could say, even though I walk through the valley of the shadow of death, I will fear no evil. Dark shadows don't scare me anymore. I've been through it time and time again, and I know my good shepherd will get me through this.
11: Don't go away. We'll be right back with the second half of Dr. Ron Jones' message in a moment. Well, studies show that people aren't reading the Bible as much as they used to. One of the many reasons why. One of the most common is that reading God's Word can be confusing or intimidating. That's why Dr. Ron Jones put together his two-volume book, The Ultimate Road Trip Through the Bible. 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Box 6245. Virginia Beach, Virginia, 23456. Now from Crossway Church in Virginia Beach, Virginia, where he serves as lead pastor, here's Ron with the second half of today's Something Good radio message, Through It All.
10: That brings us to that phrase, I will fear no evil. And fear not is one of the most frequent commands found in the scripture, is it not? And that's probably because fear is faith's greatest enemy. We cannot walk in fear and faith at the same time. You know that, don't you? But every time the valley is before us and the test of faith walking is before us, fear comes knocking on the door and says, no, I want the driver's seat here. It's during those times that I return to some passages in Scripture, not just Psalm 23, but others that encourage me during this time to walk by faith and not by fear. For example, Isaiah 41 and verse 10, fear not, for I am with you. Be not dismayed, for I am your God. I will strengthen you. I will help you. I will uphold you with my righteous right hand. Just a few verses later, right there in Isaiah 41, verse 13, for I, the Lord your God, hold your right hand. It is I who say to you, fear not, I am the one who helps you. How about Isaiah 43 and verse 1? But now thus says the Lord, he who created you, O Jacob, he who formed you, O Israel, fear not, for I have redeemed you. I have called you by name. You are mine. What personal words those are. Let's jump into the New Testament on the night before Jesus was crucified. You know, talk about a dark valley. From the upper room through Gethsemane to the cross, the valley of the shadow of death. No, not a shadow, the substance of death for Jesus. But on the night before he was crucified with his disciples, in the upper room, he said, peace I leave with you, my peace I give to you. Not as the world gives do I give to you. Let not your hearts be troubled, neither let them be afraid. And one more, Luke chapter 12 and verse 32, the words of Jesus. I love this one. Fear not, little flock, for it is your Father's good pleasure to give you the kingdom. The writer of Hebrews says that one of the reasons Jesus bled and died on the cross, listen to this, was to break the power of him who holds the power of death, that is the devil, and free those who all their lives were held in slavery by the fear of death. Do you fear death? I have a little fear about how I would die. I'd like to just, fall asleep like Queen Elizabeth did and wake up in the presence of the Lord, escorted by the angels of heaven. I don't want to get gobbled up by a shark or have a building fall on top of me. But I don't fear death. I'm not enslaved by that. The devil enslaves people. And I talked to some people in 30 years plus of ministry who are enslaved by the fear of death. Remember, for the believer in Jesus Christ, death is merely a shadow that cannot hurt you. And death is our gateway to glory. It's a valley we must go through, the valley of the shadow of death. Now, David proclaims then with certainty, I will fear no evil. And the word evil there in the Hebrew language really captures the breadth of the dark valleys in which we can find ourselves. The original Hebrew word means that which causes harm, misfortune, trouble, danger, destruction, or injury of any kind. When David says, I will fear no evil, he doesn't deny the existence of evil, but he does reject the fear of it. You can't walk by faith even through the valley of the shadow of death and be paralyzed by fear. Because fear eclipses faith. It's the enemy of faith. But you walk by faith and fear disappears. It disappears. Then David adds, for you are with me. With me. Powerful words, especially at Christmas time. Emmanuel, God with us. He's not just with us at Christmas time. He'll never leave us. He'll never forsake us. The good shepherd's constant presence strengthened this former shepherd boy. And there are many places we could go besides Christmas to emphasize this, but we could also go to Matthew chapter 28. After the Great Commission, Jesus said to his disciples, "I am with you always to the end of the age." He hasn't returned to the Father and gotten so busy running the universe that he's forgotten about the sheep of his shepherd or the sheep of his pasture. No, he's a careful shepherd who never forgets his sheep, never leads our side. He's with us always. He'll never leave us. He'll never forsake us. No matter the dark valley you were in, and now you know it by experience, will be in, maybe presently right now, or maybe there's one around the corner. God is taking you to higher places. Sometimes the only way to get there is through the valley of the shadow of death. Andre Crouch learned this. He was one of the early pioneers of contemporary Christian music. And he and his team were part of a three-day evangelistic event in Northern California back in the 1970s. And there was a girl on his team that he was kind of fond of, and he thought they had a pretty significant relationship going. And at the end of the evangelistic event, he was planning on proposing to her in marriage, but she didn't show up the first night. She was one of the vocalists. She didn't show up the second night. He grew a little bit concerned. The third night, she didn't show up. And a friend came up to Andre and said, "Andre, she's in love with another man, and they're engaged." And Andre Crouch entered into the valley of the shadow of relationship death. I mean, it just broke his heart. He says he drove 5 hours home, you know, after the last night, just wreathing in pain. Listen, I don't know what your dark valley is, but his was that moment. Lost love, the disappointment. And he wrote a song called "Through It All." "Through it all," he says. "I've had many tears and sorrows. I've had questions for tomorrow. There have been times," he says, "I didn't know right from wrong. But in every situation, God gave me blessed consolation that my trials come to only make me strong. Through it all," he says, "I've learned to trust in Jesus. Through it all, I've learned to trust in God. Through it all, I've learned to depend upon His Word." You know how you learn those things? It's not in a classroom. It's not even hearing a sermon and receiving it intellectually. You learn it experientially in the valley, in those dark places, in those places where everything you hoped for or dreamed for falls out from under you. And you turn around, beep, beep, got to get my composure here. I'm back to the Looney Tunes, all right? You turn around, and there's your good shepherd. Maybe a friend has left you. Maybe a lover has left you. Maybe all of your dreams go up in smoke there in Furnace Creek. But your good shepherd never leaves you. He never forsakes you. He's with you through it all. Through it all. Say it with me. Through it all. Say it with me. Even though I walk through the valley of the shadow of death, I will fear no evil, for you are with me.
11: Thanks for being here for today's Something Good radio message, Through It All, and Dr. Ron Jones joins me now. Ron, I wonder if you might talk more about these valley experiences. Sometimes life just happens, and we hit a low point. Other times, we bring valley experiences upon ourselves because of personal sin. And then, there are those times when we're doing the exact right thing, obeying God, and we end up in the valley anyway. But in each case, the way through remains the same, doesn't it?
12: It absolutely does, Brian. The difference is how we got to the valley, but the way through the valley remains the same. Choosing faith over fear, trusting what God says over what you see, following Jesus closely every step of the way, being fully confident that He is with you, making sure you're crossing through instead of camping out. These are the ways to get through the valley regardless of how you got there. Now let me focus on this idea that the path of righteousness sometimes leads us right into the valley. And Brian, as you know, it was never God's intention for us to experience these seasons of despair or sadness. Yeah, He didn't want us to have valleys or shadows or death, let alone all three at the same time. It's because of sin, sometimes personal sin, but always original sin, that we have these ebbs and flows. And that's why the path of righteousness sometimes leads us right into a valley, because we live in a world fallen by sin. Here's the good news, Brian. For the believer in Christ, every valley is preparation ground for victory. God is trying to teach us something in the valley. He's always trying to grow our faith and, well, sometimes He's even trying to shrink our ego. But whatever He's trying to teach us, until we learn our lesson at the bottom of the hill, we won't be fully prepared to succeed on the top of it. And this is why King David relished in the valley and why James tells us to consider it all joy when we have trials, because they both knew that God always has a higher purpose for our lowest points.
11: That's Dr. Ron Jones with some insight about life in the valley and the way God prepares us for victory. Before we go, Ron, how about telling us what's in store for us tomorrow as we continue our journey through Psalm chapter 23?
12: Well, Brian, the very next passage in Psalm 23 has King David writing, "Thy rod and thy staff, they comfort me." Now, when we think of a rod, we may think of discipline, maybe even a little pain. And when it comes to the rod of our good shepherd, that is sometimes true. But he uses his rod for several purposes, including discipline. And all of them bring comfort to those who are in Christ. How does God use his rod and his staff to bring us comfort? Well, that's what I'll explain next time as we move ahead in my series, Psalm 23 and Me, Living the Good Life with the Good Shepherd.
11: That's tomorrow when Dr. Ron Jones shares his message, The Good Shepherd's Toolbox. Join us then for Something Good. For Ron and the entire team here at Something Good Radio, I'm Brian Davis saying God bless and thanks for listening.
2: 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Coming up at 1:30 is Philip DeCourcy's Know the Truth out of Mark 3. And we all admire people who are full of passion, right? But sometimes their zeal can get them into trouble. And that's why Jesus taught his disciples to balance their enthusiasm with wisdom and grace. Stay tuned as we dive in together. Mark 3 coming up with Philip DeCourcy. But first, here's Brother Ron Jones reminding us to be bold with the gospel.
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0: just as bold as the Apostle Paul. It may cost us something. No, no, it will cost us something. It may cost us friendships. You may not get invited to all the reindeer games like you were invited before. You may not get that promotion. But all that you once added up and put in the gain column, maybe that's become loss for the privilege of knowing Christ and knowing Him more intimately.
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2: 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And then, as we are governed by God's word, it will govern our words as we sing to God and we speak to one another in psalms and hymns and spiritual songs.
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2: 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We need truth and grace. The heart married to the head, light married to heat. And zeal without the gospel is dangerous.

0: And welcome to Know the Truth with Philip DeCourcy, pastor of Kindred Community Church in Anaheim Hills, California. I'm your host, Wayne Shepherd. 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And today, Pastor Philip looks at the Apostle James and how Jesus shaped him into a man full of compassion and consideration. 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
1: I want to speak on the Apostle James, a message I've entitled, Live Out Loud, because here's a man who lived. In fact, he lived for God's glory right down to the last drop where he gave his life in martyrdom. He was a thunderous personality. He was bold in his commitment. There was nothing subtle about James. He stirred stuff up. He made an impact for the Lord Jesus. So what can we learn? What can we say? If you're taking notes, we're going to look at his family. We're going to look at his fervor. And we're going to look at his finish. Let's look at his family. Because families influence us in a great way. And the flower of this man's passion has its roots in his family. Going through the front door into his family home in Capernaum, we notice several things that I think were influential in his life. And when I get to the end of this, we're going to see

0: the importance of the family in raising up the next generation of James, who will make a thunderous mark on the world. As we go through the front door, the first guy we meet is John, James's brother. There is an argument to be made that John led his brother to the Lord Jesus. Now, time doesn't allow me to go back to John chapter 1, verse 41 and 42, where two disciples of John the Baptist follow John the Baptist until he points to Jesus, the Lamb of God, who takes away the sin of the world. And then they begin to follow the Lord Jesus. One of them is Andrew and the other one goes unnamed. And most commentators would say that's John who's writing the story. Now, in that story, we read that Andrew first goes and gets his brother Peter and introduces him to Jesus. And several people have argued that's exactly what John did. Just as Andrew first went to his brother, the implication is this other disciple, we believe is John, went and did the same. Now, we are sure that Jesus calls the both of them together. Mark chapter 1, verse 19 to 20, Jesus comes by their boat, says, hey guys, I'm going to make you fishers of men. Come on, lay down your nets and come after me. And they do that. And it says they left their father Zebedee in the boat with the hired servants and they follow Jesus. Now, the second character we met John in the hallway saying, we're going to the kitchen and there's his mother. Now, we believe her name is Salome. Because in Matthew chapter 27, verse 26, Mark chapter 15 and verse 40, and Mark chapter 16 and verse 1, we're introduced to a group of women who were at the bottom of the cross or hung around the cross and watched from afar and then drew nearer. And by means of deduction, one of the women is called the mother of the sons of Zebedee in one of the Gospels. And by deduction, we realize her name is Salome. So James's mother was there at the crucifixion. She was part of a group of godly women who served the Lord Jesus practically and financially. Then you have a father in the mix, Zebedee, godly businessman. When you get, interestingly, to John 18, 15 to 16, and the events leading up to the crucifixion, you read that John, James's brother, was known to the high priest. And that means that Zebedee's family was known to the high priest. How? Some argue maybe through business, they delivered fish to the temple and the needs of the Levites, possibly. Or by implication, it might hint at the fact that Zebedee was a part of the tribe of Levi and was part of that priestly group and therefore, through his business, invested in the ministry of the priests. But the point is, he was a man of status and a man of substance. His work financed their work. That was his ministry. So, you won't understand James unless you understand his family. Because they were an impetus. They were an influence in his life. Each member of that family contributed to his faith. Each member of that family contributed to his passion, encouraged him in the things of God. Now listen, Christianity does not run in the family. Because your mom and dad are Christians doesn't mean you're a Christian or you'll automatically become one. You're not born into Christianity. It doesn't come with your birth certificate and it doesn't come because you're an American citizen. No, you're not born into it. You must be born again into it. Christianity's not hereditary. John 1, 12 to 13 says, to them give he the power to become the sons of God, those who receive him. And they are not born of the will of man, but the will of God. They're not born of blood. It's not in their genes. It's not in their DNA. It's a sovereign work of God regenerating grace. But having said that, having warned and clarified the fact that none of us are born Christians, we must be born again to be Christians. Having said that, I will say this concerning the Christian family. The family is a chief means of grace to grace. Let me say that again. The family is a chief means of grace to grace. When I was a young Christian, my father gave me a book called The Providence of God by a Puritan by the name of John Flavel. And in the first couple of chapters, he talked about the blessing of being born into a Christian home. Now, I could say amen and amen to that, now that I was a Christian. Prior to the 20th of January, 1978, I kind of wish my parents had lightened up a little bit, that they weren't so mean as to expect me in at certain times, not to allow me to do certain things, run about with certain people, not to go to certain movies. I wish they were more liberated. But on the other side of conversion, I was so glad they weren't. So glad that they believed they had a job to do, and that was to trail me kicking, screaming, or smiling to church on a Sunday morning and sit me down under the preaching of God's word. And if I fidgeted, I got my dad's forefinger and thumb right on my kneecap. It was there in that place, under that kind of ministry, I was brought to the Lord Jesus Christ. And a Christian home is a great providence, because a Christian home is an incubator for faith. It's a spiritual greenhouse. And so if you want to understand James, then you need to get to know his brother, his mother, his father, and the role they played in his conversion and grace. If you want to understand me, you need to meet my brother Ian, you need to meet my sister Lisa, and you need to know Billy and Betty DeCourcy and the influence they all had, the prayers, the example, the encouragement. And I want to say this before we move on to our second thought, to every young family and any family, that the family is the front line of Christian evangelism and Christian discipleship. Before we win the world to Jesus Christ, let's win our children to Jesus Christ. Let's make disciples of them. And in doing that, if we're all doing that, we're winning the world. And they'll do that with their children, and we'll start something across the generations that will glorify God. That was God's mandate from the beginning. Go forth and multiply and subdue the earth. Multiplication, children, subdue the earth across the generations through godly children that live out God's will for you and for them. That's been God's mandate from the beginning, and it's been restored in the church. And when you're in the trenches of family life and it's tough and it's unrewarding and it's certainly not honored by our culture, I want to remind you, and James wants to remind you, of the importance of the Christian family. It's the front line of evangelism and discipleship. Listen to Richard Baxter, the Puritan. The life of religion and the welfare and glory of both the church and the state depend much on family government and duty. If we suffer the neglect of this, we shall undo all. Patrick Henry, right? Famous American patriot. He's famous for the statement, "Give me liberty or give me death." It was one of those shots that kind of triggered the War of Independence. He delivered a dramatic speech, but before that, in 1763, the Parsons Clause, which brought relief to the clergy of his day. But it's interesting, as he disposed of his estate, he said this, "I have now disposed of all my property to my family. There is one thing more I wish I could give them, and that is the Christian religion. If they had that, and I had not given them one shilling, they would have been rich. And if they had not that, and I'd given them the world, they would have been poor. What will a man give in exchange for his soul? The gaining of the world is not a fair price." Too often, even as Christian parents, we can feel the push of the culture, where we spend our time and stretch our resources and exhaust ourselves getting them the latest clothes and the latest gadgets and saving up for the best schools. None of those are necessarily evil in and of themselves in their proper place. But what about your child's soul? What about your child's salvation? What about your child's sanctification? Can you say that your children love Christ? and that they want to serve Christ. They want to honor him in all that they do. I think James would challenge us about that, to get a second wind and to understand the impact the family can have upon the next generation for Christ. Look at his family. Secondly, look at his fervor. He's a profile in passion. He's marked by a spirited disposition. He's got a fiery zeal. One can imagine him wanting to win the world for Christ in one day. One can imagine him trying to move mountains to advance God's kingdom. One can imagine him running at the gates of hell with a water pistol, if that's what it means to serve Christ. This guy was all in for Christ and all out for Christ. He was like William Booth, the founder of the Salvation Army, who said, "I like my religion like my tea hot." All right? I like my tea hot, just by itself, by the way. None of this cold iced tea. Wow, that's sacrilege, blasphemy, you know, whatever you want to call it. I like my tea hot, and along with William Booth, I like my religion like my tea. I like it hot. In fact, you know what was said about him? That he was always 90 degrees in the shade. This guy loved the Lord, loved souls, and brought about a social revolution. It's a shame what the Salvation Army's become in most of its work. Social gospel, not an evangelical gospel. But God's people ought to be passionate, because in Galatians 4, verse 18, we read that zeal is a good thing. Zeal is a good thing, and in good things, it's a great thing. Jesus was marked by zeal. Jesus was marked by zeal. We read in John 2, 16 to 17, as he cleansed out the temple, that the zeal of your house has devoured me, consumed me. See, look, this was a place that ought to be dedicated to prayer and worship and exposition. It had become a Walmart for commerce. Jesus cleaned their clock. You need to read that. He actually used a whip. We overplay this meek and mild Jesus profile. He was a man to the core, and he was a passionate man. Zeal is desirable, but remember we said this in our study of Simon, the zealot, it's dangerous. Desirable, but dangerous. It's like fire. It's a good thing when it's under control. It's destructive when it's out of control. Enthusiasm can cover a multitude of sins, but it can also create them. And before Pentecost, before James gets constrained completely by the love of Christ, his zeal is often dangerous. And there are two episodes in Luke 9 and in Matthew 20 where we see his zeal out of control. And time doesn't allow us to do an exposition. We'll turn and I'll make some references and make some points. So take your Bible and turn to Luke chapter 9. Luke chapter 9. And here we see a zeal that's destructive when it's without compassion. A zeal that's destructive when it's without compassion. Now, let me put you into the context of these verses. Jesus and his disciples are in the midst of ministry. They're a little tired, a little jaded, a little hungry. So they want to find a place to eat. They want to find a place to rest. A couple of the disciples are sent into a Samaritan village to find a restaurant or a motel. And they come back and they basically say, "We got the cold shoulder. We got a very frosty reception." You can read about that in verse 53. "But they did not receive him because his face was set for the journey to Jerusalem. And when his disciples, James and John, saw this, they said, 'Lord, do you want us to command fire to come down from heaven and consume them just as Elijah did?'" When this happens, there's smoke billowing out the ears of James. I mean, remember, he's a thunderous character. He's a loud one, and he voices his opinion. The old animosity between the Jew and the Samaritans, part of this, he's offended for Jesus. He says, "Lord, let's call in an airstrike. Let's carpet bomb the place. And I've got biblical precedence. Go back to 2 Kings 1, verses 1 to 12. Elijah did it. Let's us do it. And Jesus says, hold on a minute, boys. Look at verse 55. You do not know what manner of spirit you're of, for the Son of Man did not come to destroy men's lives, but to save them. This is a preposterous proposal. They had forgotten Jesus' essence. In John 1, 14 to 17, we read that Jesus was full of truth and grace. Truth has always got to be married to grace. If you have grace alone, you've got sentimentalism, and that serves nobody. If it's truth alone, you've got cold orthodoxy, and that is as dead as well. We need truth and grace. The heart married to the head, light married to heat. But they had forgotten Jesus' essence. They had forgotten Jesus' exhortation. In Matthew 5:44, love your enemies. Do good to those that despitefully use you. Now, these weren't the first two Christians that forgot the sermon they heard the week before. I don't say that to make you feel guilty, but I forget mine about 3 days after I preached it. Go, what did I say the other day? Okay, they forgot. They forgot Jesus' essence. They forgot Jesus' exhortation. They forgot Jesus' example. I mean, before this, they had been with him when he was talking to a woman and a Samaritan woman to boot in John 4. Tells her about the water of life that he's willing to give the thirsty and parched soul. Point is this, guys, zeal without knowledge and zeal without love and zeal without the gospel is dangerous. This hatred for the Samaritans would change. Jesus wouldn't allow them to call down fire on the Samaritans, but fire would fall on the day of Pentecost in Acts 2, and it would burn up their hatred, and it would burn up their prejudices, and it would give them a love for people they once hated. And interesting, when you get to the book of Acts, James, John, the other apostles, Acts 1 verse 8 are told what? To go into Jerusalem, Samaria, Samaritans, and then out into the uttermost part of the world. And they did it. Read about it in Acts chapter 8, verses 14 and 25. Then they needed a greater work of grace to be done in their life at this point. They didn't understand the full implications of the gospel. You know, zeal without the gospel is very destructive. And you know what? We're a church that's zealous, and I love that about us. All right, we're not scared of a good theological debate or argument. We're very clear in what we stand for. We're passionate about it. We've got standards. There's things we expect of people who are going to serve here. We're a church that's zealous and passionate about truth, and I thank God for that. But I pray for myself and I pray for you. May there be the counterbalance of grace and love and patience towards people who we disagree with, who are our natural enemies, who are enemies of the cross, to use a phrase from Philippians. Several years ago, I was ministering at a conference in Washington State among the GARBC. It was in Bellevue, beautiful part of that state. And I was hosted by a guy who lived locally, and I shared that time with another Baptist from the Midwest who was at the national conference. And one night he told us a story. I can't remember what triggered it, but he talked about a time in his life when he got that call that every parent doesn't want to get. His daughter came on the phone crying and said that she'd just found out something of the indiscretion and immorality of her husband. And after ministering to his daughter, he told her he'd, you know, come to them as soon as he could. He says that as he made that quite long journey, several hours to the home, he was angry, really angry. He says the first half of the journey was about him imagining wringing the guy's neck, of calling an airstrike down from heaven, doing whatever he needed to do to convey his distaste at his behavior and doing this to his daughter. But somewhere about 3 hours into the journey, God begins to impress on him, but what about grace? Well, it's kind of, Lord, what about grace? I'm going to wring this guy's neck, and he deserves it. God kept pressing this idea of grace, and verses like a soft answer turns away wrath. Do unto others as you'd have them do unto you. What about your own sin? If you're going to restore a brother, do it in a spirit of meekness, not revenge, not the big heavy hammer coming down. And he says when he got there, God had given him a disposition where he was able to confront the sin but show grace. In fact, on the way there, he was reminded that he would have 5 minutes. The first 5 minutes would determine the next 5 years. How he responded, what he communicated. And God allowed him to get into that situation, minister to his daughter, win his son-in-law back. The marriage survived and is thriving today. You wouldn't want James arriving into the middle of that situation. Not before Pentecost, not before the cross. He's a liability because his zeal is destructive when it's without compassion, and his zeal is divisive when it's without consideration.
1: 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I'm Wayne Shepherd. Join us again tomorrow when Philip DeCourcy continues to look at the life of the Apostle James. There's much more to learn about the first followers of Jesus, and you can hear it Wednesday on Know the Truth. Today's program was produced and sponsored by Know the Truth Incorporated. Jesus said, "You shall know the truth, and the truth shall make you free."
2: 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Stay tuned for that coming up at 2 o'clock. But first, here's Brother Philip DeCourcy reminding us, faith is how we overcome.
0: The key to overcoming is an unshakable faith in God. Well, that's quite simple, isn't it? 1 John 5, verse 4, it is by faith in Christ, by an unshakable confidence in His love, His wisdom, His goodness, His promises, that we overcome the world. It's by faith we overcome the world. If you were to go back to Job and all his troubles, I love that verse in Job chapter 13 and verse 15. Though he slay me, I mean, he's not dead yet, but he's lost his kids. He's lost his health, his wealth. I mean, what else could happen? Though he slay me, yet will I trust him. That's how you overcome, by faith. an unshakable trust in God's goodness, faith in God's character, that He's good and His ways are just, faith in God's word, that it's true no matter how we feel, no matter what's happening, faith in God's sovereign purposes, that all things work together for good, and this is going to conform us to likeness to Jesus Christ, faith in God's promises, that His grace is sufficient, that He'll never leave us or forsake us, that He'll not allow us to be tempted beyond what we can bear, faith in God's presence, lo, I am with you always. Faith in God's love, that nothing will separate us from it. Faith in God's power, that He's able to deliver the godly from every trap and every temptation of Satan. Faith in God's wisdom, that His ways are higher than our ways and His thoughts, far beyond ours. It's faith in that that will help us ride out the storm and live in the darkness. It will act as an anchor in the rising tide of trouble and trial. Because you see, faith is only as good as its object. And when we make God the object of our faith, no trial can shake us, and no temptation can undo us.
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1: Welcome to The Word Unleashed with Tom Pennington. Tom is pastor teacher at Countryside Bible Church in Southlake, Texas. Hello, I'm Bill Wright. And we're back in James chapter 4 with part 4 of Tom's series, War and Peace, Learning to Deal with Conflict. Last time, we discovered that the restless cravings we cultivate within ourselves inevitably spill over into our relationships, destroying our peace. In this study, we're confronted with the sobering truth that our desires can erupt into anger, division, and even hatred. Today, Tom explores why our prayers often go unanswered when driven by selfish motives, and how God calls us away from chasing empty pleasures toward the only true source of satisfaction, God Himself. When you bring your request to the Lord, are you seeking to fulfill His purposes, or are you simply asking Him to fund your own selfish passions? Here's Tom Pennington now to explain this vital truth here on The Word Unleashed.
6: There's any number of strong desires that could be resident within our hearts, but that's what James is describing. Those strong cravings that are attached to our unredeemed self, the flesh that still resides in us, even though we're a new person in Christ, we still retain the flesh, and attached to that are these cravings. They assault our souls. According to James chapter 1, verse 14, they lead us into temptation. And according to James chapter 4, verse 1, they lie behind every sinful conflict. Very important to understand that when you're involved in a quarrel, or when I'm in a quarrel, when we're in an argument, a fight with someone else, the issue, the true source of the conflict is not the issue we're arguing. It isn't the other person in the argument. The problem is us. The cravings of our hearts. You see, James pictures here the cravings of our hearts like a mighty army inside of us, ready at a moment's notice to declare war against anybody who stands in the way of our getting whatever it is we've set our hearts upon. I told you last time, every time you find yourself in a quarrel, in an argument, in a verbal war, ask yourself this question: what self-centered craving am I trying to protect by engaging in this argument? Because that's what it always comes back to. Now, as we continue to look at what James teaches us here, James is still helping us to see the true source of our conflict. But notice the progression of his argument. In verse 1, he makes the point that self-seeking desires lie behind every conflict, every quarrel. And then in verse 2, he illustrates exactly how those desires produce quarrels and arguments. He's told us that it is these desires that produce them. And now in verse 2, he's going to give us a couple of illustrations to help us see how that actually happens. The first illustration is found at the beginning of verse 2. You lust and do not have. Now, the word lust is a synonym for the word pleasure. They're used together and synonymously here. The word lust simply means to crave, to have a strong desire, to set your heart on something. What's the relationship between lust and pleasure? Lust is the craving unfulfilled, and pleasure is the craving satisfied. And so he says, you crave and you do not have. You know, there are profound lessons about God's moral universe in that statement. God, in his great love, usually does not allow all of our cravings and desires to be fulfilled. And even when they are fulfilled, they never fully satisfy. You see, our lives are crowded with discarded pleasures. Before we enjoyed them, each one promised to bring true, lasting satisfaction. But instead, it only created a greater appetite for more. It's like the marooned man dying of thirst, imagining that the salt water that he drinks is truly satisfying his thirst, when in reality it's only creating this greater appetite for what truly satisfies. James writes, you crave and you do not have, so you commit murder. Now, those are, by design, words intended to shock us. Remember, he's writing to Christians. There are those who believe that there were actual murders going on in the churches to which James wrote. But I think James really wants us to realize how evil our desires and the conflicts that they cause really are. You see, we're tempted to sort of dismiss them as unimportant, to assume that quarrels and fights are really not that big a deal. But James is warning us of where our sinful desires can lead us if we allow them to run unrestrained. John Blanchard, in his commentary, writes, "Unbridled, selfish passion knows no limits. It will do anything to achieve its ends. Never underestimate the power of human desire." And boy, if you want an illustration of that, look in the Old Testament at the two greatest illustrations. The first one, of course, and the most common one being David. In 2 Samuel 11, David craved, he wanted more than anything else, to be with Bathsheba. And he worked it out for that to happen. And then when he realized she was pregnant, to cover the deed, he decides to manipulate Uriah, his faithful man, to go to his home so that perhaps it would be obvious that the baby was by Uriah. But Uriah, being an honorable man, refused to go in and dwell with his wife. And because of that, David felt in his own deceived mind that there was only one option left to him, and that was to arrange for Uriah to be thrust forward in the battle and all the other troops withdrawn so that he would be killed. Uriah died, as it were, by David's own hand. It's as if David took a sword and plunged it into Uriah's heart in the sight of God. Nathan comes into David and says, "You are the man." Listen, don't ever underestimate the power of the cravings that live in your heart and in mine. If we don't control them, if we don't restrain them by the power of the Spirit, there is no limit to where they will go to satisfy themselves. The other example, of course, would be the unbelievers Ahab and Jezebel, who desperately wanted, Ahab desperately wanted Naboth's vineyard, which was nearby his palace. And like the weak man that he was, he pouted until his wicked wife Jezebel said, "Don't you worry, Ahab, I'll get it for you." And she arranged for false accusations to be leveled against Naboth and for him to be stoned to death because they wanted a vineyard. Don't you for a moment imagine that things have changed today. Our sinful desires, left unchecked, can go to the most extreme measures to satisfy themselves. While it's true that our sinful desires can lead to actual murder, as with David, I think James probably has in mind, as most commentators believe, a metaphorical use of the word murder here. In other words, it's not that the people in the congregations James wrote to were actually killing each other. Instead, it was a metaphor for something else that was going on. Turn back to Matthew chapter 5. You'll remember the words of our Lord. In Matthew chapter 5, verse 21, as he presents his famous Sermon on the Mount, he explains the law of God. He doesn't repeal the law of God. He explains it and interprets it in a much more deep and profound way. And in verse 21, he says, "You have heard that the ancients were told, 'You shall not commit murder.' And whoever commits murder shall be liable to the court, be guilty of death. But I say to you that everyone who is angry with his brother shall be guilty before the court." In other words, worthy of the death penalty. "And whoever says to his brother, 'You good for nothing,' shall be guilty before the Supreme Court. And whoever says, 'You fool,' shall be guilty enough to go into the fiery hell." Now, Jesus isn't giving really different levels here of offenses. He's saying this, that angry, derogatory words, name-calling, and hatred in the heart are, before the throne of God, the moral equivalent of murder. They are potential murder because it's the same feeling. It's the same expression of hatred that expresses itself in anger in the heart, hatred in the heart, and pouring out words versus taking a knife or a gun and killing another person. And so what James is saying in James chapter 4, I think, is this. He's saying when we crave and we can't have, our hearts become filled with sinful anger toward the person who stands in our way. It's as if we are willing to kill them. We so badly are angry with them and hate them. And given the time and opportunity and circumstances, we would. That's what James is saying. In verse 2, he gives us a second illustration. He says, "You are envious and cannot obtain, so you fight and quarrel." Now, he's making the same basic point here as the previous phrase, but there is a progression. Instead of just anger and hatred in the heart, now that anger erupts in fighting and quarreling. We crave something we don't have, and somebody is in our way of getting it. The first thing that happens is this anger and hatred, equivalent, the moral equivalent of murder, occurs in the heart, and then it explodes into the relationship in quarreling and fighting and arguing when we don't get what we want. Don't miss the big point that James is making here. All human conflict, whether a verbal argument between family members or friends, whether physical violence or murder or wars between nations, all human conflict can be traced back to one common source, the unmet cravings of our sinful hearts for what we want. Now, in the rest of verse 2 and in verse 3, James is still here helping us to identify and understand the true source of our quarrels. He's made it clear that the source is these unfulfilled desires. But that raises an immediate question. Why are they unfulfilled? Why are these desires not satisfied? And James then identifies two reasons that these desires often aren't met and aren't satisfied. The first reason is, we don't ask. Verse 2. You do not have because you do not ask. D. Edmund Hebert, great commentator on the book of James, says, instead of turning to God as the giver of every good and perfect gift, we attempt to satisfy our gnawing wants through our own efforts. We just don't ask. Now, this doesn't mean, by the way, that these people weren't praying at all. It just means they weren't praying and asking God about these particular cravings. Usually, we know that it wouldn't be right to ask God for these things that we're going to consume on our own pleasures. So instead, what do? We scheme, we plan, and we sulk when we don't get it, and we get angry with the person who stands in our way. Compare that with Jesus' promise in Matthew 7:7. Ask and it will be given to you, seek and you will find, knock and it will be opened to you. In other words, everything that is good and right for us, everything that is according to God's will, when we ask, God responds. But there's a second reason that our desires, these desires are often not fulfilled. Not only do we not ask, but in verse 3, we don't ask with the right motives. You ask and do not receive. You see, sometimes we are so clueless that we do ask God for things we want that are fully intended just to satisfy these sinful cravings in our hearts, but we don't receive what we ask for. Why? Verse 3, because you ask with wrong motives. Literally in the Greek text it says, you ask badly. And then he goes on to explain why badly. The next phrase explains it. You ask badly so that you may spend it on your pleasures. The Greek word translated spend in this context implies to spend recklessly, to spend with abandon. The same word is used of the prodigal son in Luke 15 where it says he spent everything. In other words, you ask so that you may spend with reckless abandon on your pleasures. Same word as verse 1, pleasures. You know, we often are unaware when this happens. We can see it sometimes in the lives of others, but in our own hearts, we don't even see when we're asking God for things that are really simply to satisfy our own sinful hearts. Let me give you an example, not from my life or from your life, but from the life of a member of Parliament. One commentator records that the following prayer was found in the papers of the deceased John Ward, a member of Parliament. Listen to a written prayer that was found in his papers. O Lord, thou knowest that I have mine estates in the city of London, and likewise I have lately purchased an estate in the county of Essex. I beseech thee to preserve the two counties of Middlesex and Essex from fire and earthquake. And since I have a mortgage in Hertfordshire, I beg of thee likewise to have an eye of compassion on that county. As for the rest of the counties, you may deal with them however you're pleased. You know what? That sounds funny, and it is, but it's not so funny because it really shows our own hearts. Often our motives are every bit as skewed as that. We ask God for something, and our motive to get that thing is to satisfy a sinful desire. Let me give you an example. Did you know that we can pray for the conversion of a family member or a coworker? And we can pray earnestly for that, but for all the wrong reasons. Our prayer for them to be converted may simply be so that our lives will be easier, so that our lives will be less trouble. We can pray that our service in the church would be effective and successful. Seems like a worthy thing, but we can pray that with the wrong motive. We can pray it with our primary motive being for the increase and building up of our own reputation. One writer puts it this way, prayer is not asking God for what we want, it's asking God for what He wants. You know, as you think about the fact that our pleasures, our desires are what lie behind our temptations and our arguments and our quarrels and our conflict in life, it reminds you that our greatest and most compelling need is that our desires would be changed. Isn't that right? That our desires would be changed. What Jonathan Edwards called our affections. That our affections would be changed to love and crave holy things and good things and things that God delights in. We need to pray that God will change our desires. That first and foremost, above everything else, we would desire God. We would find our ultimate joy in Him. And we must pray then that God would help us to see how every pleasure that we seek outside of God never really satisfies. Annie Dillard, in her book, The Writing Life, describes a fascinating scientific experiment. In the experiment, a male butterfly was placed in an enclosure with a living female butterfly of his own species and with a painted cardboard cutout one. Can you guess what happened? When the cardboard cutout of the butterfly was bigger than the male butterfly, and when it was bigger than any female butterfly could ever be, the male butterfly frantically tried to get the attention of the cardboard piece. Nearby, the real, living female butterfly constantly opened and closed her wings in vain. She couldn't get his attention. This isn't just a problem for butterflies. This is a profound illustration of human nature, male and female. We spend our lives chasing cardboard pleasures all the time, ignoring the real thing, pleasure that's found in God. You know, the prophet Jeremiah, turn back to Jeremiah chapter 2 for a moment. The prophet Jeremiah confronts this problem in powerful language. Jeremiah chapter 2, verse 9. Therefore, I will contend with you, declares the Lord. The word contend here is a Hebrew word that literally means court case. He's saying, I've got a court case against you. I'm the plaintiff, and I'm presenting a complaint against you, Israel. This is God speaking. I have a court case against you. I have a complaint I want to present in court. And with your sons' sons I will contend. For cross to the coastlands of Kittim and see, and send to Kedar and observe closely. In other words, check the nations around us out and see if there has been such a thing as this. Has a nation changed gods when they were not gods? But my people have changed their glory for that which does not profit. Be appalled, O heavens, at this, and shudder. Be very desolate, declares the Lord. He says, listen, when the skies hear this, they should shut up. They should absolutely be shaken to their foundations. And what I'm about to say, verse 13, for my people have committed two evils. They have forsaken me, the fountain of living waters, to hew for themselves cisterns, broken cisterns that can hold no water. What a graphic picture of the human heart. Leaving living fountains of fresh, cool water to hew out our own cisterns that don't even hold water. Let me ask you, is there anything that gives you more pleasure than God? Is there anything in your life that gives you more pleasure than God Himself? Then whatever it is has become to you your own cistern, hewn out, that will never satisfy. That thing has become to you an idol of the heart, and it'll never satisfy. You are pursuing a cardboard reality instead of the real thing. David says, God, in your presence is fullness of joy. And at your right hand, there are pleasures forever. Everything else is a cardboard dream. Let's pray together. Father, thank you for the clear teaching of James. Father, I pray for all of us. I pray first and foremost for your people. Lord, I pray for your people that you would help us to see the true source of the quarrels and fights that describe us. Lord, help us to see that those come from our own sinful hearts, the cravings, the unmet cravings of our own sinful hearts. Lord, I pray for those Christians here who have allowed something to become more pleasurable to them than you. Father, help them to see the idolatry of that. Help all of us to confess our sins to you and to turn to you, the only true and lasting source of joy and pleasure. Father, I pray for the Christians who are engaged and are known for quarreling and fighting. Lord, don't let them look around. Don't let them look at others. Don't let them excuse themselves. Help every person known for that to take an honest look at their own heart, to confess their sin, to see the manifestation of their own ungodliness. And Father, I pray for the people who are undoubtedly seated here who are in slavery to their cravings, who don't know your Son. Father, I pray that you would cause the light to shine in their hearts of the wonderful good news that in Christ sins are forgiven and sins dominion is broken. We no longer have to be its slaves. Father, don't let us leave here unchanged by your ancient words to us. I pray it for the glory of Jesus Christ and in his name, amen.
7: That's Tom Pennington here on The Word Unleashed with part 4 of War and Peace, Learning to Deal with Conflict. Today, we learned that a heart consumed with selfish passions blocks the pathway to powerful, effective prayer. How severe is this problem in the eyes of a holy God? Well, next time, Tom pulls back the curtain on the spiritual gravity of an unfaithful heart. Join us then, won't you? Well, Tom, you've noted that we must deal with conflict on a heart level and not merely externally. For believers who realize their prayers have been hindered by selfish cravings, how should they practically begin the process of turning their affections back toward God?
8: Well, we have to deal with conflict at a heart level because James 4, and frankly all of Scripture, makes it clear that the true source of every quarrel and argument is never the issue that's debated or the other person's failures. Instead, it is always the unmet sinful cravings that reside within our own hearts. And those cravings are desires for pleasure, power, acceptance, security, or control that wage a constant internal war against our souls. James helpfully illustrates just how dangerous these unchecked desires can be. Ultimately, the only lasting solution to conflict is the transformation of our affections, which can only be done through God's Word in the power of His Holy Spirit.
7: Thanks, Tom. And now for Tom Pennington and the entire team, I'm Bill Wright. 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
5: 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Hit send. We'll get you that link. I'm Bill Bumpus on the Well. Our next Bible teacher is Greg Lundstedt, equipping the saints just moments away right here on the Well. But first, here's Pastor Colin Smith for a few moments talking about two prophets from the Old Testament, Elisha and Elijah. Listen to this story.
9: So here is this man who has peace with God, and what a wonderful picture this is. He says, now I'm going to be with the Lord. I want to now say goodbye to my friends. I want to encourage others who are going to continue the work that God has given me to do, and they're going to be more fruitful than I have ever been, so I want to encourage them to be faithful. And we're told here that the day begins in Gilgal. Elijah was going to Bethel, which is 10 miles west over the mountains. This is quite a journey, really. And he says to Elisha, stay here. Well, if you were Elisha, would you have left him? Not a chance. I got one more day with a great man. I'm going to stick close to him every minute of the day. I'm coming with you, Elijah. I got 100,000 questions I got to get packed into this day before you go. Isn't that how you would feel? No, it is how I would feel. Elisha's like a sponge, like a leech hanging on to him and saying, I want every minute that I can with you, and rightly so as well. So they go to Bethel.

0: And Elisha, I'm sure, cannot imagine ministry, life without Elijah, who's been his best friend and his mentor and has taught him so much. Learn everything you can from older godly people while you have them. I say to everyone who's younger in the congregation, cherish every senior Christian who has walked with God for years and use every opportunity that you have to gain the benefit of their wisdom. Let's treasure that for as long as we have everyone who truly walks with God. They are gifts to the church, and this church is replete with them.
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4: 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He has accomplished the work. It is finished. We have forgiveness of sins. When you're being tempted, oh, go to Jesus. Remember what you believed about him. Focus on the Word of God. Keep focusing on him. We struggle every day. 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
6: And Dave, today it's Letter Day, and I have some phone comments. First of all, I have one from Faith from New Jersey. She says, I really appreciate what you're doing. And then I also have one from Nick from Pennsylvania. He said, I really enjoyed the message I heard today. God bless you. Well, Faith and Nick, thank you so much for contacting Equipping the Saints. We so appreciate hearing from our listeners. Okay, with that said, let's get to our passage. 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
6: Actually, I want to read that. Let's turn to Psalm 2. It's interesting, in the Psalms, you have 150 Psalms. In the first Psalm, you have the exhortation to focus on His Word and not take your eyes off it, to meditate on it day and night, and to focus on. In the second psalm, you have an exhortation to worship the Son. Get in the Word of God and focus on Jesus. And you have the rest of the psalms, which are an element of that being played out in the life of the psalmist. Psalm 2. Why are the nations in an uproar, and the peoples devising a vain thing? The kings of earth take their stand, and the rulers counsel together against the Lord and against His anointed, or His Christ. Let us tear their fetters apart and cast their cords from us. He who sits in the heavens laughs. The Lord scoffs at them. Then He said, I will speak to them in His anger and terrify them in His fury. But as for me, I have installed my king upon Zion, my holy mountain. I will surely tell the decree of the Lord. He said to me, Thou art my son, today I have begotten thee. And if you go to Acts 13:33, we're not going to go there, it speaks of this being begotten as when He was resurrected, by the way. Okay, you can look at that another time. And ask of me, and I'll surely give the nations as thine inheritance, and the very ends of the earth as thy possession. Thou shalt break them with a rod of iron, thou shalt shatter them like earthenware. Now, therefore, O kings, show discernment. Take warning, O judges of the earth. Worship the Lord with reverence and rejoice with trembling. Do homage to the Son, lest He become angry and you perish in the way, for His wrath may soon be kindled. How blessed are those who take refuge in Him. It's the Son of God. Whenever we see Jesus claim

mean, to be the Son of God, the Jews wanted to kill him because they would say it was blasphemy, because they were saying he's claiming to be God, but yet he is God, God the Son. We saw back in chapter 1, Hebrews 1:8, of the Son, he says, "Thy throne, O God." We have a reference here to the eternal Son being God. Now, we don't fully understand it, that God, hear, O Israel, the Lord your God is one, and yet we see God revealed in three persons, Father, Son, and Holy Spirit. We see they are co-equal, co-eternal, each person fully God. And here we have God the Son, Jesus Christ, who is our great high priest, who has accomplished salvation. So what's the point here? Since then we have a great high priest who has passed through the heavens, Jesus, the Son of God, let us hold fast our confession. Hold fast to what you believed about Jesus, because he is a great high priest who has passed through the heavens. He is God who took on human flesh, who delivered us from our sins. We have a great high priest. We need to remember what he has done for us and where he is right now. He's at the right hand. He has accomplished the work. It is finished. We have forgiveness of sins. When you're being tempted, oh, go to Jesus. Remember what you believed about him. Focus on the Word of God. Keep focusing on him. We struggle every day, and we need to know the Word of God. But we mustn't separate the Word of God from the God of the Word. You can have Bible verses everywhere, and that's great, but you need to focus on the God who said it also. We need a person, not programs. We need a person, not systems. We need a person, not methods or purposes. We need the person of Jesus Christ, our great high priest. So are you clinging to him? When you're tempted, you've got to go to Jesus and cling to him. Cling to Jesus. Go to him. But notice, we also need to do something else. This is the second half of our passage. We need to continually draw near to him. Verse 14, since then we have a great high priest who has passed through the heavens, Jesus, the Son of God, let us hold fast our confession. For, he's explaining, we do not have a high priest who cannot sympathize with our weaknesses, but one who has been tempted in all things as we are, yet without sin. Let us therefore draw near with confidence. There's our statement, to the throne of grace, that we may receive mercy and find grace to help in time of need. This is the second exhortation. Let us therefore draw near. We're going to look at that first. Then we're going to go back to verse 15, because both of these things hinge on verse 15, these exhortations. So we're going to come back to that. But first of all, he says, let us draw near, or continually, habitually. And this term draw near spoke of drawing near in a sense to worship. Let us draw near. And notice he says, continually, but to draw near the throne of grace. So who is the one on the throne in the context here? It is our great high priest, Jesus Christ. We draw near to him. And it carries the idea of a king, someone who's on a throne. It's King Jesus. We are to be continually drawing near to King Jesus, and who, as we will see, is the dispenser of grace and mercy. His throne is characterized, notice this, draw near with confidence to the throne of grace. His throne is characterized by grace. And you say, what is grace? Well, there's a basic definition that we have from the Greek word. It speaks of an unearned gift or unmerited favor. It's something that is freely bestowed as a gift, never in return for any merit, never in return for anything that one does. So it speaks of unmerited favor. But biblically speaking, to add to that, we see that the grace of God is revealed in the person of Christ. We have in Titus chapter 2 the statement, "For the grace of God has appeared, bringing salvation to all men." That's after he's explaining, hey, how should old men be in Christ? How should young men be in Christ? How should older women be in Christ? And how should those workers or slaves be in Christ? How do you do it? For the grace of God has appeared. Christ has appeared, bringing salvation, offered to all men. And it says that same grace is instructing us to deny ungodliness and worldly desires and to live sensibly, righteously, and godly in this present age, looking for the blessed hope and appearing of the glory of our great God and Savior, Christ Jesus, who gave himself for us. You see, the grace of God is manifest in the person of Christ. His unmerited favor to us is manifest in Christ coming and dying for our sins. We didn't deserve it. We didn't do anything for it. It is a gift
For the wages of sin is death, but the gift of God is eternal life through Jesus Christ our Lord. One pastor writes, grace is that which God does for mankind through his Son, which mankind cannot earn, does not deserve, and will never merit. Totally agree. We see in John chapter 1, John 1:14, that the Word became flesh and dwelt among us, and we beheld his glory, John writes, and glory as of the only begotten from the Father, full of grace and truth. Jesus is gracious. We see that the law was given through Moses later on in John 1:17, but grace and truth were realized through Jesus Christ. It is through Christ that we understand grace. You see, it's all from him and nothing from us. For by grace you have been saved through faith, and that not of yourselves. It is the gift of God, not of works, lest any man should boast. Therefore, because he is the dispenser of grace, and he is a great high priest who's already accomplished salvation, therefore let us draw near. And he says, the present tense speaks of a continual practice. Keep drawing near to the throne that is characterized by grace. You know, sometimes one of our greatest problems is we're so far from God. And what do I mean? No, it's not that God's Spirit hasn't left us. He indwells us forever. But simply that our minds are not thinking about him. We are not focused on him. We're focused on all the difficulties, which are true. They're happening. But we're focused on those things. Now, it's not talking about some mystical mind experience drawing near Jesus. No, he's talking about understanding in our hearts and minds the truth of coming to the Lord Jesus Christ, to his throne characterized by grace. And why should we be doing this? Well, first of all, it's in the context of his truth and prayer. We see that. But why should we be drawing near? Notice in verse 15, this really explains. Remember I said verse 16, therefore looks back. That's what I just read. And verse 14 looks forward because you have the for in the beginning of verse 15. Verse 15, for, he's explaining why you hold fast your confession and also why we draw near. For we do not have a high priest who cannot sympathize with our weaknesses, but one who has been tempted in all things as we are, yet without sin. You see, you think about it, we have a God who took on human flesh. He became 100% human, yet without sin. He understands, he sympathizes with our weakness, so we need to go to him. He is a sympathetic high priest. The term sympathetic comes from the Greek word sunpatheo. Patheo means to suffer, pasco, to suffer, and the preposition sun means with. It means to suffer in a general sense, to suffer with another person. And the term sympathizing came to speak of the extent of entering into someone's experience to suffer with them. You see, if you've gone through something, you can empathize with that person. You can sympathize with what they have gone through. And here we see the statement, for we do not have a high priest who cannot sympathize with our weaknesses. Term weaknesses are infirmities. It doesn't refer to sin, because Jesus cannot relate to our sin because he never sinned. You see, it relates to our feebleness and our weakness, the limitations of humanity and the weight of sin around us affecting us from the outside. Jesus Christ came into this world. He experienced the weight of sin around him. He didn't sin, but the weight of a sinful creation to the point where they would yell, crucify him. He also experienced the natural limitations of humanity. You might remember it was in Matthew chapter 4 that Christ in his humanity, that was the battleground for his temptation. When he hadn't eaten and drinking anything, and then Satan tried to tempt him to turn the stone into bread. You know, feed yourself, take care of it. He understands loneliness. He understands those human weaknesses that we experience, often because of sin around us, sometimes because of our own sin, but he never sinned. He never sinned. Peter makes it clear that he committed no sin, 1 Peter 1:22, that he was unblemished and spotless. John makes it clear that in him there is no sin, 1 John 3:5. Paul makes it clear that he knew no sin, 2 Corinthians 5:21. And in our passage, he says here, for we do not have a high priest who cannot sympathize with our weaknesses, but one who has been tempted in all things as we are, yet without sin. Isn't that great? Now, I'm not going to get into this theological argument about Jesus' inability to sin,
But what we see in Scripture is very clear, that Jesus Christ is God in human flesh. Not only did he have a divine nature that could not sin, he also had a human nature, and his human nature was not corrupted by sin. He was sinless. And yet within his human nature, he was tempted. These were real temptations, but he was holy and sinless, incapable of sinning. Yet we see in his humanity, he was capable of being tempted. It says he was tempted, but he did not sin. He could not sin, but he actually experienced the temptation in his humanity that we experience. He was tempted, as we see in this passage, as we are. When you're lonely, you get tempted. When you're hungry, you get tempted. When things are difficult around you, you get tempted. We get tempted to sin. He understands. And he is able to truly sympathize with our human weaknesses. He understands. And he is there, as we will see, to help. He is there to help. You see, we're not designed to withstand temptation. We need a great high priest. We need a sympathetic high priest who has withstood it completely. One that we need to trust in completely. You see, in Scripture it says in chapter 2, verse 7 of Hebrews, he says that, and he had to be made like his brethren in all things that he might become a merciful and faithful high priest. We see that Jesus grew up with parents who were sinners. They were redeemed, but they were still sinners. I tell you, if you got parents who are saved, they still sin. He learned obedience from the things which he suffered. Chapter 5, verse 8. He was tempted by Satan. He went hungry. Matthew 4. He had no place to lay his head. Luke 9, 58. We see that he grew weary and was tired. He was lied to. He was falsely accused. Isaiah 53, he was despised and forsaken of men, a man of sorrows and acquainted with grief, one from whom men hid their face. He was despised and we did not esteem him. He was betrayed, beaten, suffered physically, reviled. He was crucified. Jesus suffered human temptation and the effect of sinful humanity to the max. He understands. He understands. He can sympathize with you, and he does sympathize, yet without sin. We have a great high priest, and he is the dispenser of grace. Notice we are to draw near. Let us draw near with confidence. This is the proper attitude. The term confidence speaks of an openness that stems from a lack of fear. You don't need to fear going before Jesus. If you're saved and you're forgiven, draw near. You know, so many people, so many other religions do all their smells and bells and sacraments and everything they do to try to draw near to Jesus. No, we draw near with confidence because we are righteous because of Christ and what he's done for us. We draw near with confidence the throne of grace. And he says that's what we're to do. An openness which stems from a lack of fear. If we have a proper view of Jesus Christ and a proper view of our salvation in him, not with arrogance, we draw near with confidence. And then notice what happens. What's the result when you hold fast your confession in the midst of temptation? You draw near to the Lord Jesus. You go to him. You go to his throne of grace. What's the result? He says, let us draw near with confidence to the throne of grace. Why? That we may receive mercy and find grace to help in time of need. Oh, that's so good. The term henna in Greek, it's often translated in order that. It speaks of a purpose or result. We draw near with confidence in order that we would first of all receive mercy. And it's his mercy. God's a merciful God. Mercy is compassion. And mercy stresses the pitiable condition of man and God's pity for a sad condition which he cannot escape. Because we are totally helpless to deal with sinfulness and misery and the consequences of things. We need mercy. We need help for the helpless. We can't get out of this temptation. We can't get out of these things. We need mercy. And God is a merciful God. You draw near and you receive mercy, help for the helpless, the help you need, as we'll see. And what's that second result when they go together? Notice that we may receive mercy and find grace to help in time of need.
We find grace. The term speaks of discovering, stumbling upon something, finding it. We find grace. When we come to his throne, we discover grace, that unmerited favor from him, his favor towards us. In the context of the help in our helpless state, you know, so often we feel helpless, and we are. So often we feel that way, but we go into a pity party rather than going to the one who will help us. We find grace. It's in the person of Jesus. And notice what he does is to help us in time of need, to help in time of need. The term to help in time of need comes from two Greek words. First one is timely, favorable, or at the right time, at the right time. The second term is a nautical term. It speaks of help or aid. It spoke literally of the devices that they would chain around ships that were breaking apart in storms. They would frap them to hold them together. And so when we come to the throne of grace, we receive mercy and find grace to keep us from falling apart just at the right time. But we need to believe it. We need to believe the truth. 1 Corinthians 10:13, no temptation has come upon you except that which is common to man. And God is faithful, who will not allow you to be tempted beyond what you're able, but with the temptation will provide a way of escape so that you may be able to endure it. That way of escape comes from the throne of grace and the dispenser of grace, Jesus, who sits on the throne. So when you're blasted by the storms of life, the difficulties coming upon you, you need mercy. You need grace to help in time of need. We need to go to Jesus much more often than we do, just right at the right moment. 1 Peter 5:6, humble yourselves, therefore, under the mighty hand of God, that he may exalt you at the proper time, casting all your anxiety or care upon him, because he cares for you. James 4:6, but he gives a greater grace. Therefore, it says, God is opposed to the proud, but gives grace to the humble. Right at the right time. And the psalmist knew this. They knew this. They understood this. Psalm 18, I love thee, O Lord, my strength. The Lord is my rock and my fortress, my deliverer, my God, my rock in whom I take refuge, my shield and my horn, my salvation, my stronghold. I will call upon the name of the Lord who is worthy to be praised, and I am saved from my enemies. The cords of death encompassed me. The torrents of ungodliness terrified me. The cords of Sheol surrounded me. The snares of death confronted me. In my distress, I called upon the Lord and I cried to my God for help. He heard my voice out of his temple, and my cry for help came before his ears. Psalm 34:15, the eyes of the Lord are toward the righteous, and his ears are attentive to their prayer. One last thing here. Notice it's conditional. This isn't a tense that's conditional, that you may receive mercy. If you don't come to him, you're not going to receive it. If you don't come to Jesus, you're not going to receive grace. You just continue in your difficulty, struggling. You got to go to him. You got to boldly, confidently come before the throne of grace. Come to Jesus. Come to Jesus, and you will find grace. You'll find grace, and you'll receive mercy. Oh, what a great Savior we have. King and High Priest, are you coming near to Jesus day to day by faith? Are you turning to him in all the different situations of your life? Just keep a pattern of that. So how do we find help in the midst of weakness and temptation? First, cling tightly to your confession of faith, what you believe about Jesus. Cling tightly to it. Cling to him. Secondly, continually draw near. Draw near because he understands and he sympathizes and because of what he has done for us. You're going to receive mercy, and you're going to find grace, the right help at the right time. He's a sympathetic high priest. We need him alone. We need Jesus alone. Maybe today some of you have never drawn near to Christ for your greatest need, deliverance from your sin. Jesus Christ is the only one who has passed through the heavens. The work of redemption is done. He paid the price for your sins on the cross. I pray today you would make a true confession. You'd believe in Jesus Christ. Lord, I believe you died for my sins and rose from the dead. Save me, Lord Jesus, and he will. And then for us believers, we're tempted all the time. Keep drawing near to Jesus.

0: 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Greg, would you summarize the wonderful truth we've seen today in the book of Hebrews?
1: I'd love to, Dave. So then, how can we find help in the midst of weakness and temptation? Well, first of all, we need to continually cling tight our confession in Jesus. We need to cling to Him, our great high priest, who has accomplished our salvation. And then we need to continually draw near to Him because He's the only one who fully understands and can sympathize with us in the midst of weakness and temptation. And because of what He's done, we can draw near with confidence, with the assured result that we will receive mercy and find grace to help right at the time of need. Brother and sister, we need Jesus. He is what we need, and He is a sympathetic, great high priest. So draw near to Him.
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2: 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More great Bible study on the way. I'm Bill Bumpus. Up next, it's Encounter the Truth with Jonathan Griffith. So keep it here all afternoon long on The Well. But before we get to Pastor Jonathan, here's a reminder about your identity in Christ. 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
3: Once you lived in Adam, and let's face it, you enjoyed some of these sins. And from time to time, Satan whispers in your ear and tries to get you to go back to that old lifestyle. Doesn't he do that? Paul is saying, don't go back. You're under a different master. You've been transferred from the kingdom of darkness into the kingdom of God's beloved Son. Things are different now. You are in Christ. You are under His reign. Why would you go back to the old master, the old tyranny? If you die to sin, how can you continue to live in it? Sin, as it were, has been unplugged in your life. Don't plug it back in. You're dead to sin and alive to God in Christ Jesus. Believe it, act on it. You're united with Christ in His death, in His burial, in His glorious resurrection. This is your identity. Never forget it. 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
9: The Lord is my light and my salvation. 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The Lord is the stronghold of my life. Of whom shall I be afraid? 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Though an army besiege me, my heart will not fear. Though war break out against me, even then I will be confident. One thing I ask of the Lord, this is what I seek, that I may dwell in the house of the Lord all the days of my life, to gaze upon the beauty of the Lord and to seek him in his temple.
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11: Welcome to Encounter the Truth with Jonathan Griffiths. I'm Steve Hiller, and glad you're with us today as we continue in our series, Walking Worthy. And Jonathan, I suspect that all of us can identify with those questions that were just asked there, that all of us have said, man, I wonder, what am I missing and why am I not as spiritually mature as I would like to be?
12: I'm sure we all ask that question and have something of that feeling from time to time. And as we ask it and as we consider these things, we need to turn again to the Word of God and consider the basics of the gospel message, the essentials of apostolic truth, and to be rerooted in the apostles' teaching. And of course, that is what Paul is wanting to do for us in this second chapter of Colossians and in the verses we're going to consider today in the message.
11: You know, when we talk about apostolic truth, I heard you then just say the apostles' teachings. Is that just what that means? Apostolic truth is the teaching that the apostles gave in the early church?
12: That's right. Jesus commissioned and sent out the apostles to be authoritative communicators, teachers, interpreters of his message so that we would have it laid down in the scriptures and we would know it with certainty. So when we talk about apostolic truth, we're referring to truth set down by the apostles commissioned by Jesus himself.
11: Well, Jesus commissioned the Apostle Paul, and he wrote the book of Colossians, which is where we are going today. We're going to be in chapter 2 as we begin a message called Established in the Faith. Here is Jonathan.
10: I don't know if you've ever been on a long hike, perhaps over many days or many weeks. Maybe some have walked the Appalachian Trail or the Pennine Way or the Tahoe Rim. Maybe you've tackled a mountain range somewhere, a portion of the Alps, or that hike to the Everest base camp. Perhaps you have a dream or an ambition to tackle a great trail in the months or years to come. In any case, on a journey like that, on a long walk like that, it's essential that you set out prepared to go the distance. If you are going to make it all the way to your planned for destination, if you are going to persevere, if you are going to endure, there are certain things you are going to need to be sure that you have in hand for the journey. Now, space is limited in the backpack, but you need to be sure that the essentials are there with you, the food, the water, the correct clothes, the navigation aids. With them, you will be well equipped to thrive on the journey and to arrive at your destination. Without them, your very survival is in doubt. In our passage today, the Apostle Paul is concerned to equip you and to equip me for the long journey, the long walk of the Christian life. He wants us to be ready for endurance. He wants us not only to survive, but through the experience to thrive and to grow. Notice with me his heart's desire there in verse 6. Therefore, as you received Christ Jesus the Lord, so walk in him, rooted and built up in him, established in the faith, just as you were taught, abounding in thanksgiving. That is his heart's desire. That is his aim in our passage. Now, as we've seen already in our teaching series, and as we will see again today, Paul is very aware that the Colossian Christians face pressures that could undermine their progress in the faith, could disrupt their journey. False teachers are in their midst, and their influence threatens the journey of these believers. And Paul, he's got to warn them, verse 8, see to it that no one takes you captive by philosophy and empty deceits, according to human tradition, according to the elemental spirits of the world, and not according to Christ. There are those who are peddling philosophy, lies, human traditions, worldly religion, and their influence is a threat to the Colossians as they seek to follow Christ. Their influence, it could throw them off track, it could discourage them, it could confuse them. And longing for these believers just to keep going on their journey, to keep walking in Christ, established in the faith that they were taught, Paul reminds them of all that they have in Jesus. He reminds them of all the resources they have already been given that will see them through the Christian life and bring them safe to glory. And he wants them to see that in Christ they have been supplied with enough. They have been given enough and more than enough to see them through. There's nothing they lack. There is nothing they need. What have they and what have we been given in Christ? What do we have in him? Well, first we have fullness. That's the first thing that Paul highlights for us. Verse 9, notice it there. For in him the whole fullness of deity dwells bodily, and you have been filled in him who is the head of all rule and authority. Do we have enough? Are we experiencing fullness as the people of God? Do we have sufficient spiritual resources to see us through the long journey? With gas prices a little bit higher these days, maybe you've noticed, the Automobile Association is reporting that it is now being called upon more frequently to help stranded motorists who have run out of gas on the highway. People are putting in $20 of gas and hoping that it will get them to their destination, but you know, it just doesn't cut it anymore. They're running on an empty tank, running on fumes, and they find themselves stranded at the roadside. One of the messages evidently coming from the false teachers who were doing the rounds at Colossae was the message that these Colossian Christians did not have all the spiritual resources needed for a full, for a complete, for a flourishing spiritual life. In some way, they said, you're lacking. You know, you need a top up. You need a little bit more. In order to know a satisfactory spiritual experience, perhaps even to know salvation in the end, they needed more than Paul's gospel had given them. Within their blend, verse 8, of, you notice it there, philosophy, empty deceit, human tradition, worldly religion, within that heady mix, they insisted that they had for these believers the extra element, the missing piece that would bring now true fullness. We don't know all the details of what it was they were saying, but we are probably familiar enough with its modern-day equivalents. Perhaps you've encountered something along these lines, something that resembles this, encountered it in religious or self-help books, in podcasts, in media, in conversation with others. Your Christianity, it's okay, you're told. You know, it's fine to focus on the Bible, on the Word of God, to trust the promises of God, and so on. It's a very nice thing to do. But you need to understand you are missing that extra piece of spiritual experience. And let me tell you, I'll share this with you. You know, if you will take up a particular kind of religious practice or enter into a particular type of worship experience, or discipline yourself in a particular kind of way, or deny yourself this, or give this much money or go to this particular retreat, then you are going to have that added element that you currently lack, and you are going to have fullness, spiritual fullness. Your Christianity, it's okay, but it's not complete. And I have for you the missing piece. And Paul says to them, as he would say to us, nonsense, utter nonsense. See to it, he says, that no one takes you captive by that kind of deceit. If you have believed the apostolic gospel and trusted in Jesus, you have all that you need. You have spiritual fullness. And here's why. You have Jesus Christ. And if you have Jesus Christ, in him is found the fullness of God. In him, says Paul, the whole fullness of deity dwells bodily. We need to be clear, says Paul, crystal clear. There is nothing lacking in Jesus Christ. He is not part God. He is not a mere representative of God. He is not a mere pointer to God, or in some way one who resembles God or speaks of God. No. In him, the fullness of deity dwells bodily. Now, that is, of course, a very, very remarkable thing, a truly miraculous thing. You see, many people, even in the world today, would accept that Jesus Christ speaks some truth about God. Other faiths might recognize him to be a prophet of God. But the idea that in the person of Jesus Christ, the fullness of God dwells even within his human body, that is a breathtaking truth. Our understanding of what it means to have spiritual fullness and completeness, it centers on who we understand Jesus to be. It centers on the truth that he himself is the fullness of deity. There's nothing more to be found in terms of power or spirituality or completeness, nothing more in all the universe than that which is found in Jesus Christ. Now, having said that much, Paul continues, and you have been filled in him, verse 10, who is the head of all rule and authority. If it isn't breathtaking enough to consider the fact that the deity dwells bodily in Jesus Christ, it is even more breathtaking to consider that this same God now fills us, his people, who truly belong to him by faith. If we belong to Jesus Christ, if we have repented and believed the gospel and know him ourselves, the truth of the matter is this: the God who is the head of all rule and authority in all the universe, the supremely exalted one who became man in Jesus Christ, has now come to indwell and fill us by his Spirit. Those false teachers, they came along to the Colossians and told them that they still lacked something, they still needed something to make their spirituality complete. They needed an added extra to find true fullness. And you know, Paul, he doesn't get down into the mud with them to quibble over the details of their false arguments. He doesn't descend to their level. He rather brushes them aside and calls these believers to turn their eyes toward Christ and to consider the fact that the Christ of deity and of glory and of supreme authority now lives within them. Fullness? They have all the fullness of God in Christ. There is no greater fullness to be found in all the universe than the fullness that belongs to the children of God in Jesus Christ.
11: 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This book is written by Peter Williams, and it presents a case for the historical reliability of the Gospels. Peter Williams takes a look at some of the non-Christian sources, also looking at how accurately the four biblical accounts reflect for the cultural context of the day, comparing any of the differences between these Gospels and looking at how they were handed down for centuries. 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Again, we'd love to send you a copy of this book as our way of saying thank you for your financial support. 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Back to the message. Here's Jonathan.
10: Now, friends, do you ever wonder if there is something missing in your spiritual experience? Have you ever contemplated that question? Do you ever wonder if your Christianity is the complete package? Do you ever look at others and sense or feel that they have something that you do not have? Do you ever hear the voices of other groups and other teachers who would suggest that your spirituality is lacking and who would call you to a higher level of experience? Here is the truth you need to know. If those questions ever pass through your mind, here is the truth you need to cling to and rejoice in today. If you have Christ by faith, you have all things. If you have the Spirit of the living God within you, you have the very fullness of deity within you. If you have been filled in Him through trusting the Savior, you have been filled indeed. And what does that mean for us? It tells us, don't go chasing after the next great spiritual experience or the next great spiritual tool or the next great spiritual method. Don't go running discontentedly for that impressive sounding thing over there. No, no. Turn once again to the Lord Jesus. Meet Him in His Word. Come to Him in prayer. Submit your heart to Him that He might work in you and through you. Go deeper into the fullness that you already have in Christ. I remember as a younger person serving in summer camp ministry, one of the choruses we often sang with the kids was a simple thing, but it taught a truth that we really wanted the children to grasp. It went like this, maybe you know it. All that I need is in Jesus. He satisfies, joy He supplies. Life would be worthless without Him. All things in Jesus I find. Now friends, do you and I really believe that that is true? That we find all things in Jesus Christ, that He alone satisfies, that life would be worthless without Him. Do we believe that we have fullness in Christ? What do we have in Christ? What have we been given for the journey? Well, first, fullness. Next, life. Verse 11. In Him also you were circumcised with a circumcision made without hands, by putting off the body of the flesh by the circumcision of Christ, having been buried with Him in baptism, in which you were also raised with Him through faith in the powerful working of God who raised Him from the dead. And you who were dead in your trespasses and the uncircumcision of your flesh, God made alive together with Him. Now, I think those verses can look just a little bit complex and daunting, but what Paul is saying here in essence, I think, is relatively straightforward. No doubt the false teachers were pressing upon these believers all kinds of different ritual and rule-keeping as being necessary for spiritual fullness and all the rest. Perhaps that they were demanding that the men be circumcised. Seems pretty likely here. And Paul has no time for ritualism and for regulation. He doesn't want the Colossians to be taken captive by tradition. And so he says, look, verse 11, if you believe in Christ, you have a spiritual circumcision where the old you, the flesh, has been removed. In Christ, you've made a totally fresh start. Think about the image of baptism, verse 12. You go down into the water, and it's like you're being lowered into the grave. You're being buried, and with Christ having been buried, you are raised then to new life. That's what God has done in your life if you belong to Jesus by faith. Now you don't need rite, and you don't need ritual. You don't need circumcision or anything else to make a new start. You have been made new in Christ by faith. Through Jesus, God has given you a brand new life. Now just consider what's being said there. Consider the implications of it. The gift of Jesus is a fresh start, a new life, a life that endures beyond this world and even to the world to come. Just let that sink in, the enormity of it. For so many in our world, no doubt for a number listening even now, the weight of your history, you know, the weight of your regrets and your failures and your guilt, it's almost too much to bear, too much to carry around each day. Perhaps you've tried a fresh start. You've tried that in countless ways. You've tried self-help methods. You've tried to move maybe to a new place, tried to cut off some old relationships and establish new ones. But it's never been the clean break. It's never been the fresh start that you've longed for. And the idea of a truly new life and a real fresh start, you would do anything for that. Well, the gift of a fresh start the gift of a new life. That's the gift that Jesus gives to those who know him and those who trust him, to those who come to him. He makes us entirely new. And friends, let me say, if that's not something you've ever done before and you sense that that is the need of your heart, don't delay. The offer is an open one in the gospel for a fresh start, for new life in Christ. If you will but come to him, he will receive you. He will give you that fresh start. And for us who have been given new life in Christ, we need to remember the wonder of it. And we need to remember the joy of it today. If we find ourselves kind of hankering for more in the Christian life, hankering for some other kind of spiritual experience, we need a reminder and we need a reality check. In Christ, we have been given a new life, a fresh start. The old, it's been buried. The new me has true life in Christ, eternal life. And as we're joined to Jesus in this newness of life, as we are united to him in his resurrection from the grave, we are given the promise of a life that will not end, even eternal life. What more are you looking for? In Christ, we have fullness. We have life. And then very, very closely tied to that, we have forgiveness. This is linked to life. Notice it there with me, verse 13. And you who were dead in your trespass and the uncircumcision of your flesh, God made alive together with him, having forgiven us all our trespasses by canceling the record of debt that stood against us with its legal demands. The reason that death is part of our experience in this world is because of sin. Death was the penalty that God set for disobedience and for rebellion. And death entered the world because the first human beings chose to live their way rather than God's way. And of course, we have followed in the footsteps of our first parents in this matter. But in giving us life, the Lord Jesus, he had to deal with our guilt, our sin. God made us alive together with Christ, having forgiven us all our trespasses. Well, how did he do that? How did he provide forgiveness? He canceled the record of debt that stood against us with its legal demands. In the courtroom of God, there will be for each one of us a list of crimes available to the divine judge. None of us could claim that the list was exaggerated or is untrue. We know our guilt, and it doesn't take even a moment to call things to mind: covetousness, selfishness, idolatry, greed, dishonesty, and on the unpleasant list reads. I had the joy of catching up with one of our missionaries the other day who serves in a country where corruption is pretty rife. To get anything done at any level of government, it's just expected, you know, you're gonna pay a bribe, there's gonna be money under the table. The whole system, it's pretty rotten. And the corruption can even extend to the courts. Records of guilt might disappear for the right price. A judge might, you know, forget or overlook a misdemeanor with the right connections, the right incentives. Our record of debt, it can be canceled in the courtroom of God, but not through a bribe, not through connections, not through favoritism. It can be canceled, but only through full payment, proper payment. God is a just judge, and all things will be done properly and addressed with integrity in his courtroom. And the wonder of the gospel is that Jesus, the guiltless one, came and paid the price of our sin in full when he died at the cross. He dealt with it fully, and justice was satisfied. We all know the experience of carrying a burden of guilt. We know what it is to be fully convinced that we are in the wrong, that we have done wrong, that we deserve to face consequences for our wrongdoing. We know what it is, don't we, to regret that which we have done, to wish for all the world that we had done things differently, that we could have a do-over, but to know with sadness that there's no going back, there's no undoing it. We know what it is to be aware of our guilt before God. Even those who don't openly acknowledge God, I would suggest, have this inner sense of awareness and accountability before him. We know what it is to fear what the future would hold were we held to account for our crimes. We know what it is to bear guilt, to labor under the weight of our sin, and many will be here today feeling something of a weight of that. For a number, for some among us, the weight of that guilt will be a crushing thing. You may not speak of it to others. You may try and bury it, but the guilt and the weight of sin, it's always there. You feel it pressing down upon you. Now, whether we feel that weight today acutely or whether we remember it from days gone by, as we consider that reality of being weighed down by sin, I think we can all agree there is no greater gift that any of us could receive. There's no greater experience that any of us could know than this experience and this gift, to have the burden of our sin lifted off our shoulders and taken away, never to be placed back upon us.
11: 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So thank you for giving to this ministry. And as you give a gift of any amount this month, we want to send you a book called Can We Trust the Gospels? It's written by Peter Williams. And Jonathan, I've got a friend who always says, you know, what you read is not necessarily as important as who you read. So who is Peter Williams?
10: Peter Williams is a really outstanding New Testament scholar based at the University of Cambridge. He's principal of an institution called Tyndale House, Cambridge, which I think has a claim to be the leading biblical studies library in the world. I had the opportunity to spend quite a bit of time at Tyndale House myself when I was doing my PhD research. And so I know Peter and his work. And he's a really outstanding scholar.
11: And so when I hear that, I hear super intellectual, really heady. Am I going to be able to relate to a book like Can We Trust the Gospels?
10: Well, Peter's a fine scholar and an intellectual to be sure, but he's written this book to serve the church, to serve the people of God, and he's worked hard to make it really accessible. And that's one of the great hallmarks of this book, and it's one of the reasons why we want to get it into the hands of our listeners. Peter's tackling really fundamental issues, the trustworthiness of the Gospels, the reliability of the Gospels, and he's seeking to make the arguments in favor of the trustworthiness of the Gospels clear and simple and accessible. And I think his arguments are compelling, and I'd love to get this book into the hands of our listeners.
11: Well, it's called Can We Trust the Gospels? And it is our thank you gift to you as you financially support Encounter the Truth this month. 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
2: 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I'm Bill Bumpus. Did you know that identity theft does not just happen to your credit card? It can happen to your soul. And we've got Mark Jobe with Bold Steps in just a few moments, opening a message on what God says about who you are. 1 Peter chapter 2 gives every believer four extraordinary titles, and when you truly grasp them, they can unlock a new life. Bold Steps next, right here on The Well. A little later in the afternoon at 4:30, it'll be Summit Life with J.D. Greer. And here he is talking about who Jesus is. I hope this touches your heart.
13: Like Moses, Jesus was a Jew. Like Moses, Jesus was born during a time when Israel was oppressed. Like Moses, when Jesus was born, a local leader tried to kill all the Hebrew boys. In Moses' case, it was Pharaoh. In Jesus' case, it was Herod. Like Moses, Jesus chose to leave his royal family to identify with his people. Like Moses, Jesus spent time in the wilderness before his ministry began. For Moses, it was 40 years. For Jesus, it was 40 days. Like Moses, Jesus delivered his people from great danger. When Israel stood between a gigantic body of water and an angry Egyptian army behind them that threatened to destroy them, Moses stretched out his hands and made a safe passage through the Red Sea. When we were pinned between the sea of our sin and the wrath of God that was coming to destroy us, Jesus stretched out his hands and made a safe passage through the waters of God's judgment. Like Moses, Jesus gave a law. Except Moses gave his law from Mount Sinai with the warning, if you do this consistently, you'll live, but if you disobey it, you'll die. Jesus' law, by contrast, was given from a mountain. It was called the Sermon on the Mount. But he told his people, you can never keep this law, so I'll keep it for you, and then I'll suffer the penalty for you breaking it, and then I'll give you the power to keep it by keeping it in you. Moses told them to sacrifice a lamb at Passover and put the blood on the doorposts of their home so that the death angel would pass over their home. Jesus sacrificed himself and put his blood on the doorposts of our heart so that the wrath of God would pass over us. Moses had them bring a lamb each year as a substitutionary sacrifice to atone for their sin. Jesus gave himself as that substitute.

0: Like Moses, this new prophet never grows weary with us, and he never falters in obedience. He lived without sin. There was no guile or deceit that was ever found in his mouth. Jesus did not get mad and strike the rock in frustration like Moses did. In love, he took the stroke of justice so that we could escape it. Jesus is the truer and better Moses. He's one that came. He was like Moses, but he was better than Moses, and he gives us what Moses could never give us, what no law could ever give us.
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4: When you have a false identity, you start living according to whatever identity you have. And some of us are not living who God has called us to be. Some of us are living in a pseudo-identity because identity determines behavior.

0: 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Mark is president of Moody Bible Institute and the senior pastor of New Life Community Church in Chicago. And Mark, we're going to begin our final message in our Velocity series today. You're wanting to talk about the power of our identity in a culture and environment that it seems to us is increasingly hostile to what we believe.
1: And Wayne, there is no topic as important as identity. So many believers just struggle with understanding their identity in Christ, their position in Christ, who they are. And here's the thing, identity determines purpose and it affects our behavior. So when you're unclear about who you are, you're not going to live out your purpose. Your behavior is going to match a false identity. So I think this message is going to speak to a lot of people.
0: All right. Well, let's look to the Word of God for the power of our identity. Here's Mark Jobe.
2: There's an identity theft that actually, well, it affects our soul. It affects our destiny. It affects how we view ourselves. It's stealing who we really are and causing us to believe that we're something less than what God has made us to be. That's identity theft. In fact, I believe today in this auditorium, and I believe that people that are hearing my voice right now via podcast or internet or live stream, I believe that there's people right now that are listening to me that your identity has been stolen from you. That you are living right now with a false identity. You are living right now with an identity that's not your God-given identity. That's something less than what God has called you. And so, when you have a false identity, you start living according to whatever identity you have. And some of us are not living who God has called us to be. Some of us are living in a pseudo-identity because identity determines behavior. And so as we look at this passage found in 1 Peter chapter 2, it's really all about our identity. And I'm going to be reading the verses found in 1 Peter chapter 2, beginning in verse 9, going through verse 12. Peter writes and says, "But you are a chosen people, a royal priesthood, a holy nation, a people belonging to God, that you may declare the praises of him who called you out of darkness into his wonderful light. Once you were not a people, but now you are the people of God. Once you had not received mercy, but now you have received mercy. Dear friends, I urge you, as aliens and strangers in the world, to abstain

0: fleeing from sinful desires which are against your soul. Live such good lives among the pagans that though they accuse you of doing wrong, they may see your good deeds and glorify God on the day that he visits us. Word of the Lord. As we look at this passage in 1 Peter, I want you to understand a couple of things about the power of your identity. And hopefully as you leave this service, some of you will discover that you have been living under false identity and you will begin to step into your God-given identity. Number one, I want you to understand that you need to discover the power of your identity. Because identity defines your purpose. Who you are defines what you do. Who you are defines what you do. If you don't know who you are, you won't know what you're supposed to be doing. People that struggle with purpose are oftentimes looking in the wrong direction. They're trying to figure out what should I be doing, when in fact they should be asking themselves the question, who am I? Because when you discover who you are, then the purpose for which you have been created will start to emerge. Some people are so obsessed with trying to figure out what they should do, they don't look at who they are. Who you are determines what you do. So the Apostle Peter is speaking to these people, and in verse 9 he says, but you are, and he tells them who they are. You are a chosen people, a royal priesthood, a holy nation, a people belonging to God. He uses four titles to describe people that are God followers, followers of Jesus Christ. The first title that he uses, he says, you are a chosen people. It literally could be translated a chosen race. In the Greek, it's the word genos. We get the word geno from them, genocide from that. It's the race or kind. You are a chosen kind of people, is what he's saying in this verse. He's not speaking, by the way, to the people of Israel. He's not speaking to the Jewish people that had been called in the Old Testament a chosen people. In the New Testament, we who are believers in God through Jesus Christ, we have become the chosen people of God. In the Old Testament, God chose Abraham. Out of Abraham came Isaac. And an entire nation was birthed out of Abraham. And God called them his chosen people. In the New Testament, when Jesus came, he came to the Jewish people. But because the Jewish people rejected the Messiah, Jesus as the Messiah, the Bible says Jesus came unto his own, but his own received him not. And then he opened it up, and to all who believed, he gave the opportunity to become sons of God. So Peter is speaking to Jews and non-Jews, anybody who's a believer in God through Jesus Christ, and he says, you are a chosen race. In Matthew chapter 1, verse 43, it says, therefore I tell you that the kingdom of God will be taken away from you, speaking about the Jewish people, and given to the people who will produce its fruit. Now, I believe there's Jewish people that are believers, but you don't become a child of God or a part of this chosen generation or this chosen race because what family you were born into. You become a part of this chosen people or this chosen race when you are born again spiritually. We become children of faith.
1: 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It's called Tenacious. Along with the Tenacious resource, Mark has also recorded 9 companion videos that really bring these principles to life, helping you not just understand them, but live them out in your everyday walk with Christ. And the best part? 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It's our way of saying thank you and equipping you to live with bold, unwavering faith. Now, let's get back into today's message, The Power of Your Identity. Here again is Mark Jobe.
0: He tells us you are chosen people. And secondly, he says you are a royal priesthood. Royal has to do with authority. Priesthood has to do with worship and service. Not only are you a chosen race, the people of God, but you are a royal priesthood. You have authority and you have the ability to minister in the name of God through Jesus Christ. Now think about that for a second. You have the mixture of both authority and service. Exodus chapter 19, verse 6 says, "You will be for me a kingdom," here it goes, "a kingdom of priests and a holy nation." These are the words you are to speak to the Israelites. Revelation chapter 9 through 10 says, "With your blood you purchased men from every tribe and language and people and nation." Isn't it exciting to know that one day we will stand before God as a chosen people, a holy race, a people belonging to God? But it won't just be, oh no, it won't just be white middle class Americans that will be there. It will be every tongue, tribe, nation that will be there. It'll be black and white and Hispanic and Asian. It will be people in some of the tribes of Africa that we don't even know exist right now and don't even know their names. They will be worshiping before God. They will be people that are highly educated and people that have never stepped their foot in a school. They will be people that are tall and short, people from different cultures. People from every tribe, tongue, and nation in this world will come to God, be drawn to God in Jesus Christ, and that final day, that final tribe and nation will be composed of people from the entire world, and that's what the Word of God says. In fact, once in a while, people will ask me, why doesn't Jesus come again? Why is God waiting so long? The world seems to be getting worse and worse. What is God waiting for? I believe that Scripture tells us that God desires that none should perish, but that all should come to the knowledge of the truth. And that it's God's desire that every tribe, tongue, and nation would hear the gospel of Jesus Christ. And I believe that we're getting closer to that than ever before. Because of technology, because of transportation, because the world is becoming global, more and more global. The gospel is going out to every small tribe that's out there. People are hearing about Jesus like never before in our generation. So we may find the fulfillment of this word, every tongue, tribe, and nation in our generation fulfilled, and then be ready for the coming of Christ. And he says, so you are a royal priesthood. By the way, I know that some of you have a hard time thinking of yourself as a royal, first of all, and B, as a priesthood. But do you realize that Scripture does not teach in the Old Testament there is a certain lineage of people that were called priests. They were descendants of Aaron. But in the New Testament, the Bible calls us all saints, and the Bible teaches the priesthood of all believers. That means that all of us have the ability to minister to God and to minister for God. In the Old Testament, it was just the priest that could do the priestly duties. In the New Testament, we engage in the priesthood of all believers. You say, well, Pastor, I'm not a priest. I can't pray for people. No, you are a servant of God, and therefore you can pray for people. You say, well, I'm not a priest, so I can't read the word and teach the word. No, you're called of God, and so you also should be able to study the word and also be able to teach the word as well. When we have baptisms over here, we don't call in the priest to do the baptisms. It's not just the pastor that does the baptisms. We have people that have worked in that person's life, and they baptize in the name of Jesus. Why? Because we believe in the priesthood of all believers. That all of us have the ability to minister in God and for God, that we have been released to do the work of God because we are a chosen people and a royal priesthood. Tell the person beside you, embrace your priesthood. Go ahead. Not only are we a chosen race, a royal priesthood, then he says a holy nation. In Isaiah chapter 62, verse 12, it says, they will be called a holy people, the redeemed of the Lord, and they will be sought after, the city no longer deserted. We are called a holy nation. The word holy is the same word that we get the word saint from or sanctified from. And holy simply means that separated unto God. You are holy as well. You may not see yourself as holy, but the Bible says that you are holy. We are a holy nation. Ecclesia, the word for church, means the called out ones. Called out from where? We're called out from the world to serve and live for God. Now, we're in the world, but not of the world. So we are a holy people, not because you are perfect in how you live, but because you have been washed and cleansed and set apart unto God, and God views you as his own, so you are called a holy people. We are a holy nation, set apart unto God, cleansed by God, washed by God, set apart for his purposes, holy. And then not only are we a chosen race, a royal priesthood, a holy nation, but we are also, the fourth thing it says, a people belonging to God. Literally, a people for gain making, or a people prized by God. That God says, these people are mine. You ever have something that you really like? People say, oh, that's nice. You say, that's mine. You're in the parking lot. You just got a car. You really like it. Someone says, wow, look at those tires. And that is nice. Sweet car. Hey, yeah, that's mine. Mine. Nice, isn't it? That's the way God feels about his people. We are a prized people, a people belonging to God, a people that God looks at and says, they are mine. These are my people. They belong to me. They are my possession, bought at a high price. You say, well, Pastor, I don't see myself as extraordinary. Well, what makes you extraordinary is not simply your uniqueness or your gifts. What makes you extraordinary is who you belong to. Have you ever been to a museum that... there's some museums that have just normal things in there. There's a hat, and there's shoes, and there's clothes, and you say, well, what's this doing in a museum? But then they say, well, this is Charlie Chaplin's hat, and this is his cane. And when you see it, you're like, whoa, that's Charlie Chaplin's hat. I mean, it's just a hat. But the fact that it belonged to someone that's famous makes it special. We may consider ourselves normal and ordinary, and nothing special, but the fact that we belong to God makes you extraordinary because you are people that belongs to the King of Kings and the Lord of Lords. He says, these are my people. I've set my name in them. I've sealed them. They belong to me. So the ordinary becomes extraordinary. He tells us that we are a people that literally belongs to God. In Acts chapter 20, verse 28, he says, be shepherds of the church of God, which he bought with his own blood. In other words, every person that belongs to God, that is part of the true gathering of believers, has been bought with a high price. The price of the shed blood of Jesus Christ. And you are his own. You know, I wonder today, as I think about our identity defines our purpose, I just kind of wonder today what kind of identity tag you walk around with. In this chapter, God is saying to these people, Peter is saying, I want you to know who you are, because until you know who you are, you will not know how to live. And so instead of rejected, he says, you know, no, you're chosen. You are a chosen generation. And he says, instead of broken, no, no, no, you are a royal priesthood. He says, no, you've been set apart for God's purposes, and he's got a purpose for you. And instead of unwanted, he says, no, you are my possession. You belong to me. And God is covering your bad identity with clothed with a new identity in Jesus Christ. And whatever may have been a part of your past is no longer what determines your future.
1: This is Bold Steps, the first part of a message titled The Power of Your Identity. We'll pick up right there where we left off tomorrow as we continue in 1 Peter chapter 2. And knowing who you are in Christ is one thing, but Mark, your brand new devotional, Tenacious, will help everyone live out with boldness and conviction their life. And I've looked at this Tenacious resource, our Bold Step gift. It's beautifully done. I really commend the team that put this together. It makes you want to pick it up and use it, doesn't it? Mm-hmm. But one of the phrases that really stands out to me is a faith that outlives you.
2: Yeah, the idea behind this devotional is it could be used several different ways.
1: Okay.
2: You can just go through it yourself if you're feeling a little bit like you're struggling with just living with confidence. I like the idea, actually, if you're a father, of taking your son, or mothers with daughters as well, I think it can work either way, and just going through the devotional and reading some of the reflection questions.
1: So you're kind of like Paul speaking to Timothy then,
2: that's right?
1: Right.
2: Yeah. Because really this is Paul's mentoring a young man to live out his faith in a culture that's not sympathetic. And so there's a lot of imagery that feels very masculine, but I think that same tenacity is needed, whether you're a man or a woman.
1: Absolutely.
2: Because fight like a soldier, don't give up, be confident. And I think no matter who you are in this culture, you need it. And so I would love to see some fathers or some mothers taking their sons or daughters together through this, because this leads to great discussions about school. Are you confident? Are you living out your faith? Do you know who you are in God? Do you understand the power of the Holy Spirit? And or if you are just a young man, young woman, and you're in college, this is a great resource to go through as well and say, all right, I'm going to study it myself because I want to be prepared to live tenaciously in a world that can beat the faith out of me if I'm not strong,
1: yeah,
2: or can cause me to silence my voice if I don't stay in a place of confidence.
1: May I add, too, that at each section you add questions for reflection. And these are really good questions, too, you know, and our honest response is a key to making this work in our life.
2: That's right. So after every chapter, there's a couple of discussion questions, just reflective questions. And by the way, we also put nature photography in there. It's well designed.
1: Yeah.
2: So
1: it's really not just
2: a bunch of words there. We've tried to design it in a way that's visually appealing as well. And so love to put this in your hand. And this will be, I think, a great resource for a Paul Timothy type relationship or individually as well.
1: Yeah, I can see that. 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
3: What a great afternoon it's been, digging deep into God's Word. I'm Bill Bumpus on the Well, and there is more to come. Up next, it is The Infusion with Roche Coleman, and he's in a series on Focus, and he's talking about the goodness of God, so that's straight ahead. Right now, I want to bring in Pastor Michael Gossett at Green Acres in Tyler. You hear him on Sundays on The Well, and I want you to listen to him for a few moments.
4: He was one of the first missionaries to be sent out from America and to relocate from one nation to another nation, a guy named Adoniram Judson. And so in 1812, Adoniram Judson and his wife Anne, they were commissioned to go overseas to Burma to be missionaries among unreached peoples. And here's what took place. They finally made it to their arrival. They made it to their destination, and they start pleading with the Lord, "God, move, move, move among these people. Do something among these people." And still, Adoniram was faithful to preach and nothing. Faithful to pursue people and nothing. And not only that, but during that time, they lost two children. One was stillborn on the mission field, and his wife passes away. And still, no spiritual fruit among the Burmese people. It took 6 years before any fruit was seen, before God broke through at all. 6 years of preaching, 6 years of disease, 6 years of turmoil, 6 years of pain and of suffering, losing children. He wrote back to the States one time after their eight-month-old Roger passed away, little boy. And Judson wrote back to the States in a letter and said this. He said, "Our little Roger died last Saturday morning. This is the fourth day, and we just begin to think, what can we do for the heathen? Oh, may we not suffer in vain. May this bereavement be sanctified to our souls." You see, what Judson was most desperate for was for God to just break through in their lives, to break through among the Burmese. What happens when God breaks through in the ways that you just don't think are right? You see, here's what we need to understand today. We need to understand what true spiritual breakthrough is, because this is what true spiritual breakthrough is. Spiritual breakthrough is God's intervention for the sake of spiritual intimacy. What if God's breakthrough power was one step of surrender away in your life? Because listen, after 6 years, Adoniram Judson, 6 years, you know what happened? There was one Burmese man that stood up. One Burmese man, he stood up after 6 years of Judson preaching and faithfully serving, one man stood up and said, I need Jesus. And you know what happened? Revival broke loose. One man's surrender became a revival around the city. One person's surrender became breakthrough for his family, breakthrough for others, breakthrough for an entire nation. Now, 2 million people can trace their faith back to this dude that said yes to Jesus. Listen to me. What if we are one person away from you surrendering and saying yes to Jesus Christ and from revival breaking loose, not just in our church, not just in our city, not just in our state, but what if we were one person away from revival going to the ends of the earth? But the question is, who will surrender? And I'm not just talking about for salvation. Who will surrender to the call? Who will surrender to Jesus to say, God, will you use me however you want?
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3: I'm Bill Bumpus. 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
6: He said, God has been good to you. 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It was God who gave you your self-actualization. He said, it was God. It was not anyone else. God is that source. And oftentimes we are attributing our blessings to everyone except God. It's important that we understand that it is God who has been good to us.
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6: And as we look at our world, we wonder, God, are you really on our side sometimes? You see a family, they marry, they have their home, their careers, and then they're trying to have children. And they're doing everything right, raising themselves and preparing themselves to raise a child. And then they tried to have children, they can't have the children. And you say, why, God, will you not give them the fruit of the womb? But then you have other individuals not married, drinking, drugging, doing whatever, never take prenatal medication, never go to any Lamas, nothing. And they have child after child after child. And you say, Lord, what? How is this possible, Lord? We did it the right way, so why? And sometimes we look at that and we say, Lord, are you really good? Some say, oh yeah, God
8: is still good to Israel. God is still good. Why is God good, although it appears sometimes that the outcomes or the return does not equal the investment? It is because we have to make certain that when we look at the God who created the heavens and the earth, when we look at the God who we are created in his imago Dei, we must remember that we can never base the outcomes on the character and the nature of the God that we serve. And so often what we do is that we are selfish and very myopic in our theological understanding of God. We have tried to shape God in our image and likeness, and we don't understand that the Bible has called us to be conformed to the image and likeness of his son, Jesus Christ. And that begins Romans 12:2 tells, by the transformation and the renewing of the mind. And the reason we do not affirm with certainty, like the psalmist does, that God is a good God is because we have an incorrect view of the God that we serve. We see God as someone who should serve us, not we serve him. And I want to let you understand something, that we are the doulos of the Lord. We are the servants of God. And the doulos in the Greek, slave, is the one who lacks any rights or ownership of any property. They are completely in subjection to their master's desires and whims. And as a result of that, we don't have the right to question the character and the nature of God. But unfortunately, we often do. Oftentimes when I'm looking at this world and I'm looking at this society, I question, my God, how do you allow these things to happen and then you still call yourself good? Lord, how is it that you allow these tragedies to happen in our lives, Lord God? But you call yourself good. And I'm convinced the reason that is because we lack the proper focus. You see, we have become so distracted by the things around us, and we don't realize that God has been so good to us already, and we miss that because we're focusing on the external only. Fact number one, you got to remember, recognize the goodness of God and trust in his infinite wisdom. Saints of God, we have to recognize and keep in focus that God has been so good to us. You say, well, how has he been good? Are you breathing the breath of life this morning, the nefesh that God gave you? Did you have food? Do you have food you're looking forward to after service? You said, yes, I have air. I'm breathing. Yes, I have food that I'm looking forward to. I want to ask you another question. Do you have water to drink? Do you have clothing to cover your body? According to Maslow's chart, he says that you have been provided for. You have that which sustains you in this society. Therefore, God has been good to you. For many of us, we have lost our understanding of the true nature of God and his role in the created order. We have a misplaced set of priorities. Stay with me. This is deep stuff. Because we have been so abundantly blessed. Blessings bring about contempt. The favor of God brings about a lack of appreciation. And the Lord has been so gracious to us that we lack the desperateness. We lack the craving. We lack the thirst like the deer who panteth for the water brook, because the Lord has provided so many streams and sources for us to drink from. And as a result, when we don't have the steak cooked to the temperature that we like, when there's too much marbling on it, then we are up in a tizzy. When the seafood is not at our liking, we just leave it on the table and we walk out in disgust. We fuss and we argue and we're very disagreeable. And the reason why we're there is because we don't realize the fact that God has been so good to us. Yeah, we missed it. It's important that we remember the goodness of God. He says to Israel, but I love what he says in the rest part of his verse. Look what he says. He says, not just to Israel, those who have the covenant, who reside under the Abrahamic covenant, Genesis chapter 12, ratified in chapter 17. Gave them the mark of circumcision in the body as the identifying mark that they are under the Abrahamic covenant, that they are the people who have a land. They have not only a land, they have this posterity. He's going to multiply them. And then he says, I'm going to bless you when you go out and you come in, and all who bless you will be blessed, and all who curse you will be cursed. Not only is all that happened, he says, but it also goes to those who are pure in heart. Look in your verse. Look in verse 1 in your text. Love it. I love the adjective that is used there for pure in heart. It is used also of a stall where the oxen or where the donkey may reside. And it's the idea that the stall has been cleaned. All of the excrement, all of the waste that drops on the ground, it has been cleaned. And so the stall is clean. And in a symbolic manner, he says to the believer, to those who have faith in God, who we have cleaned out all of the waste, the sin, all of the things that cause us to be unclean out of our lives. He said, those who come before him with pure hearts, he says, God has been good to you, although sometimes it might not feel like it. He said, God has been good to you. He said, it was God who was there who provided for all of your physiological needs. It was God who gave you your safety and protected you. It was God who demonstrated true love to you and belonging. It was God who gave you an identity and so you could have this esteem. It was God who gave you your self-actualization. He said, it was God. It was not anyone else. God is that source. Amen. And oftentimes we are attributing our blessings to everyone except God. It's important that we understand that it is God who has been good to us. And oftentimes we miss it. I have an assignment I want to give you today, and I want all of us in here to do it. For those of you online, you have the same assignment too. You might not be in the sanctuary, you might have been in the state of Texas, but we want you to follow this assignment, all right? My undergrad degree is in accounting. I don't know what I was thinking when I did that, but I hate accounting, but I have an undergrad degree in it. But one of the things we did was something called T accounts, like a T. And I want everyone in here to do a T account. Y'all with me? I need you to do a T account. And when you do this T account, this is what I need you to do. On one side, I want you to write all of the blessings that God has bestowed upon you. Just start in recent and go back. I want you to put over here all the blessings that God has given to you. On the opposite side, I want you to write all the challenges and the adversities that you have endured. Are you all with me? Do I need to repeat it again? Everybody with me? This is a teal count. On one side, I want you to put blessings. On the opposite side, I want you to put barriers. You can call them tribulations. You can call them troubles, trials, whatever you want to call them. But I want you to put this teal count together. I need you to do this for me. Today or tomorrow, find a quiet place. I want you to take that cell phone that you have. I know you're important. I know you're a priority. But I need you to turn it off. Don't put it on silent. Turn it off. And I know that's a foreign concept. I want you to put your laptop, notebook away, and I want you to do something medieval and get a pen and paper. Prehistoric, that stuff. Paper and pen, pencil will do. And I want you to sit down and write down the blessings that God have given to you. And this is the kind of stuff I want you to put on there. I want you to write down when the Lord helped you graduate from high school. Go all the way back. I want you to write down that time when God provided you the money you needed to make that tuition payment, whether it was for you or for your child. I want you to write down that time when that tornado came through and none of the shingles blew off of your home. I want you to write down that time when you were trying to find employment and God opened up a door you didn't know a door was there. I want you to write down the time God provided when you couldn't afford to pay for health insurance and dental insurance, but God allowed you to get the treatment that you needed. I want you to write down that time when you went to the hospital for your child's birth. And when the child was born, there were no deformities. The child could speak. I want you to write down that your wife came out the hospital. That woman, you came out the hospital. That God allowed you to walk out after the child's birth. I want you to write down that time when there was a death in the family, but God sustained you and God provided for you. I want you to write it down and you will start remembering God is a good God, that God has been with you, that God has sustained you, that God has been watching over you. Even when you didn't know God, when you rejected God. Yes. I'm going to go a little further. I want you to write down that time when you was in the club, one way in, one way out, and God brought you out. Yeah. I want you to write down that time you was in somebody's home you shouldn't have been in, and God brought you out. I want you to write it down because God was with you, watching over you, keeping you, and protecting you. You see, when you write it down, then you start seeing, you remember, God has been good to Israel, but God has been good to me. God has been watching over me and sustaining me. God has been protecting me. God has been a good God. And we have to remember this. Have to remember this. We forget how good God has been. I have to tell people, when I went to college, I didn't went 5 years and didn't pay a dime for college. The only thing I paid for was parking tickets. I would park crazy sometimes. That's it. Pay a dime. Playing ball, scholarship covered everything. I didn't pay for a backpack or a book. But when I got to graduate school, I had no appreciation for the cost of an education. But when I got to graduate school, I was like, wait a minute. Y'all expect me to pay this? And that is when my perspective changed. That is when I started saying, Lord, man, you were good to me. What was the problem? I had to see it. And then I started understanding the cost. And for many of us, we have not observed the cost. Man, many of us, we've been so blessed by God, we don't recognize it. We've had God's favor over us. And we do not recognize how good he's been, but he has been so good to us. Yeah. He said, but you don't know, I've been through hurts, man. Let me tell you something. That's a long line. We'll wrap around this building 20 times the line of hurt. All of us in here, we've been through the hurt. We've been through the pains. We've been in the lows. We've been in it was so dark we couldn't see our hand in front of our face. But it was the Lord who sustained us. He was our light in that darkness. And what I want to encourage you with today is this. I don't care what you've been going through or what life has dealt you. Remember, God is still a good God.
9: Amen.
8: Yes, he is. Yes, he is. Yes, he is. Habakkuk says something, and I like this. I'm going to close with this verse. I want to read this verse from Habakkuk. Habakkuk chapter 3. And Habakkuk is wanting God to come in and do something about the sin. He's wondering, like, God, what are you going to do? How long we got to deal with this? Lord lets him know that he has a solution for the problem. And once God gives his prophet insight into what he's going to do, Habakkuk is like, whoa, wait. But it is at the conclusion in chapter 3 of Habakkuk, verse 17, that Habakkuk says, I don't care what happens. He says, I'm going to learn to trust the Lord. He says, though the fig tree should not blossom, there be no fruit on the vines, though the yield of the olives should fail, the fields produce no food, though the flock should be cut off from the fold, and there be no cattle in the stalls, yet I will exult in the Lord. I will rejoice in the God of my salvation. Amen. He says, the Lord is my strength. He said, it doesn't matter if I'm without food. He said, it doesn't matter if my resources have been diminished and depleted. He said, I'm still going to rejoice in my God. I'm going to give him glory. I'm going to praise his name. And I'm going to declare his praises because my God is a good God.
9: Amen.
8: And saints, I want to ask the question, is there anybody here who can say, God, I'm going to praise you and give you glory, although sometimes it doesn't feel like it's good to me. This is what God is calling us to do, to praise him, even though we're in seasons where it doesn't seem like it's praiseworthy. Our Lord is worthy to be praised. Our impact fact for today is this. I want you to see it. Do not become distracted by the temporary prosperity of the wicked. Instead, focus on and trust in God's goodness to the righteous. Don't get distracted. So often we're looking around at others and we're looking, man, it seemed like that, man, like they're just moving it. Hey, listen. You have to understand, God has created all of us unique and different. And God has a path for you, for me. And it is imperative that we learn to run our race, stay in our lane, and on the path that God has designed for us. Not worrying about what other people, that is not my concern. Jesus said, what is it to you? No, we focus on what God has called us. Peter said, no, Peter, what is that? You do what I've called you to do, Peter.
9: Amen.
8: Why? Because you can't run the next person's race.
9: Right.
8: if they were to take off their shoes and say, here, put them on, you couldn't wear them, you couldn't run it. Why? Because God has fitted you for your journey, a specific purpose, path. But the great thing about it is God is with you on your journey. If you believe that, give the Lord a hand clap of praise. Oh, Lord, we love you. Lord, I pray for the sheep of your pasture. Lord, these are your sheep. And Lord, you love them. Lord, everyone in the sanctuary, Lord God, every person online, may they hear these words and, Lord, receive them, or that you love them. Reveal that. Whisper it. Remind them. You have an infinite love for them, and they're special, near and dear to you. And Father, I pray, if there's anybody right now struggling, Father, encourage their hearts, fill them to overflow, remind them that God, you are with them, you are the light on their path, you are a lamp unto their feet, and do something special in their lives. Do it in the name of Jesus. And Lord God, for what you do, we'll be certain to praise you and give you glory. We love you, we ask it in Jesus' name, amen.
7: 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The favor of God often brings about a lack of appreciation. What a great reminder to recognize daily the goodness of God in our lives. 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Our number is 346-386-4621. Now, if you're feeling stuck in your life in the areas of guilt and shame, you'll find Dr. Coleman's book, Debilitating Duo, helpful. You'll see how guilt and shame can be used for our benefit and how they serve as deterrents to immoral choices. I hope you'll order your copy today. As we close, I want to challenge you to read Psalm 73 and also take up Dr. Coleman's challenge to remember and write down God's blessings in your life.
3: 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Thank you for listening to The Well. I'm Bill Bumpus, and we've got more great Bible teaching on the way. J.D. Greer, Summit Life, he's talking about God's plan for sexuality and how sex isn't oppressive, as we're going to learn. It's intended for our joy. It's an important teaching coming up next right here on The Well. But first, we're going to bring in Pastor Jeff Wickwire. I was just reading about this topic in the Bible, in the Old Testament. A guy by the name of Balaam, a false prophet, and he was really talking about compromise. And I want you to hear Jeff Wickwire explain that for a few moments. Listen up.
10: The doctrine of Balaam, therefore, is the doctrine of compromise. See, the message to Israel was, oh, intermingle with the Moabite women. It's okay. A little bit of compromise here, little bit of compromise there. It won't matter because after all, you're God's people, God's chosen. So you got grace on you. So that little compromise isn't going to hurt anything. Go ahead and intermingle with the Moabite women, but God had forbidden that. And so they came under judgment. So the doctrine of Balaam was the message that a child of God can live like the world and still serve God. That's the doctrine of Balaam. Now I ask you, dear church, is that all over the church today? The doctrine of Balaam? You can have one foot in the world and one foot in the kingdom of God, and it's okay because you're under grace. Call that greasy grace. It's the false message that you as a believer in Jesus Christ can have the best of both worlds. One foot in, one foot out. You're kind of in, kind of out, kind of there, kind of not. You're in church on Sunday, the world on Monday. You can embrace other beliefs and other faiths and mingle it in with the Christian faith because no big deal. Because after all, you're saved. Doctrine of Balaam encouraged Christians then in the church in Pergamos. Some were teaching this, and some are teaching it now in the Western church, in entire denominations. This doctrine slips in and infiltrates the church today. Don't be so legalistic. Don't be so serious about this thing. Live, enjoy life, party hardy. It encourages Christians to forget they were called to separate themselves from this world. Are you with me? He said, what do you mean, Jeff? Here's what I mean. I'm in it, but I'm not of it. I'm in the world, but I'm not of it. I'm in it, but it's not my home. I've got another home. I got another kingdom. I got another king. And he wasn't voted in. And he's not a Democrat, and he's not a Republican, and he's not a Libertarian. He's none of those things. No, he's a monarch. He's king.

0: all for myself. You're mine. I bought you with a price. Therefore, glorify God in your body. I'll be a father to you. You'll be sons and daughters to me. So the Bible says we're to leave the corruption. So we're to come out from among them. Now, that doesn't mean you don't talk to people that aren't saved. I talk to unsaved people all the time. I have conversation. I enjoy conversing with them, but I don't go where they go on Friday nights. There's acquaintances and there's BFFs. That's best friends forever, okay? But no, the whole idea is, as believers, we're called out and called in. He delivered us, Colossians 1:13, He delivered us out of the kingdom of darkness and translated us into the kingdom of God's dear Son. So He brought us out to bring us in.
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4: It's a scientific study written by a couple of neurologists showing what having multiple sexual partners, especially when you're young, in many respects, more devastating than unwanted pregnancy, more devastating than STDs. Repeated sexual encounters actually hinder our abilities to form lifelong and satisfying relationships.
3: 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Greer of the Summit Church in Raleigh, North Carolina. I'm your host, Molly Vidovich. You know, today's culture tends to paint sexual expression in any context as a matter of personal choice. In movies, magazines, and music, we're encouraged to follow any path that leads to pleasure. And nowadays, in ways honestly never seen before. The biblical model for sexuality is viewed as oppressive and old-fashioned, unhealthy, and intolerant. But if that's the case, why have so many of us been burned by our sexual encounters? Why are our relationships and marriages so unfulfilling? You've come to the right place for biblical encouragement on this subject. And remember, if you ever miss a program or want to listen again, you can always find us at jdgreer.com. 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
4: Today, Proverbs chapter 5, we're going to look at the power of sexuality. Tim Keller, who I have told you before is kind of like a spiritual Yoda to me, great Bible teacher he is, says that our culture both overvalues and undervalues sex. It's ironic. We undervalue it on one hand and we overvalue it on another. So Proverbs chapter 5 unpacts that a little bit. In fact, the whole book of Proverbs does. So let's look first how we undervalue sex. As you're finding Proverbs chapter 5, let me explain that our society wants to believe that sex is just physical. Right? It's like food. When you get hungry, you eat. But let me ask you, present you with some questions I heard once that will tell you what you already know, and that is that sex is not just physical. If sex is just physical, why is rape so much more harmful to a woman than simply being beat up? Why is it, if sex is just physical, that when a child is sexually abused, when they become an adult and they finally connect the dots, why is it so difficult for them to shake? If sex is just physical, why is adultery always so devastating to a relationship? When somebody comes in my office and they sit down and they start to cry and they say, I've never told anybody this, Pastor, but I've got to tell somebody, what comes out of their mouth 999 times out of 1,000 has to do with a sexual mistake that they made. Everything in our experience screams out, sex is not just physical. We know that. Something much greater and more profound is at work. And so Solomon says in Proverbs chapter 5, to his son, drink water from your own cistern. Flowing water from your own well. A cistern is an image of female sexuality. He continues, verse 16, should your springs be scattered abroad, streams of water in the streets, let these treasures be for yourself alone and not for strangers with you. Let your fountain be blessed and rejoice in the wife of your youth. In Proverbs chapter 2, he calls a wife the companion of your youth. The word in Hebrew he uses for companion, halup, means something like what we would mean when we say soulmate. I told you about a book that I own. I think I told you this couple

0: couple years ago. It's called Hooked. It's a scientific study written by a couple of neurologists showing what having multiple sexual partners, especially when you're young, does to your brain. Again, they're not writing as Christians, but they explain that multiple sexual partners actually rewires your brain in a way that makes, they say, genuine, lasting, selfless relationships much more difficult, if not nearly impossible. Here's what they say, and I quote, "The individual who goes from sex partner to sex partner is causing his or her brain to mold in such a way that eventually accepts that sexual pattern as normal. The pattern of changing sex partners therefore damages their ability to bond in a committed relationship in the future." Again, these are not pastors. These are people writing from scientific just analysis of the brain. Here's what they conclude. You can no more try out sex than you can try out birth. The very act of sex produces a new reality that cannot be undone. Let me talk for a minute here about the damage of pornography, because looking at pornography, these authors show, perhaps to an even greater extent, destroys your capacity for lifelong and satisfying relationships. It's not only an offense to God, it is, because he's pure. It's an offense, so up first, it causes you to start looking at the opposite sex like a commodity. Men, when you gaze at pornography, you are looking at an image of a woman whose body you just want to use. You don't see her as a person, as a soul, and that trains your mind to begin to see all women in a certain way, and that's how you start to relate to all women in your life. Now, like I said, I direct a lot of that issue toward men, but in our society, it has become just as much one for women. In the wild success of 50 Shades of Grey, soft porn for women made mainstream. These books, these movies are not romantic. These books are destructive, and they are destroying your capacity for romance. Now, at this point, I know that there are some of you feeling overwhelmed because you've made these kind of mistakes. What I want to tell you is that there's not one of us who stands before the throne of God pure. We don't stand there clothed in our righteousness. We stand there clothed in the righteousness of Jesus Christ, a righteousness that he purchased by his blood and a righteousness that he put upon us. It is not my purity. It's not what I've done that makes me whole. It's the blood of Jesus. Oh, precious is the flow. That makes me white as snow. No other fount I know, nothing but the blood of Jesus. You see, I get to tell you that the blood of Jesus can actually make you purer after his blood has been applied than before you even sinned. Maybe you're broken right now by all the sexual mistakes that you've made. I get to tell you that the resurrection of Jesus is such that he can put you back together again stronger and more whole than before you were broken. You see, God made the death of Jesus gruesome. Why? Because he was punishing Jesus for your sin, so you would know that there is no sin you ever commit that his blood cannot cleanse you from. He made Jesus resurrect from the dead because he was showing there was nothing broken that cannot be put together. And so the prophet Isaiah says, "Come now, let us discuss together, says the Lord, though your sins are like scarlet, though they stain you to the soul, yet I can make you white as snow." 2 Corinthians 5:17, "If anyone is in Christ, he is a new creation. Old things have passed away. Behold, all things have become new." Romans 8:1. "There is no condemnation toward those of us who are in Christ Jesus. God has made us new in him." Romans 6:3. "We are buried with him by baptism into death, that just like Christ was raised up from the dead by the glory of the Father, even so we also should walk in newness of life." Hebrews 7:25. "Because of the death of Jesus, God is able to save to the uttermost, to the deepest point of brokenness and pain, all those who come to God in him." I get the privilege of telling you that the gospel can cleanse and the gospel can heal, but you got to repent and you got to come to God and receive it. That's how we undervalue sex, and we do it to our destruction. Here's how we overvalue sex. It's kind of the irony. Proverbs 11:22, "Like a gold ring in a pig's snout is a beautiful woman without character." Discretion, you can read that as character. Now, y'all, this is Solomon at his absolute finest. Here you got a gold ring. That's awesome. Everybody wants a gold ring. Problem is, it's got a big old nasty hog attached to it. But you got a guy who wants the ring so bad that he figures he'll put up with the swine as long as he gets the ring. So every night, he's got the satisfaction of gazing at this ring, but he's got to sleep with this big old nasty hog in his bedroom. You say, what idiot would do that? And Solomon says, the person who thinks that sex and beauty are everything. Our culture overvalues sex and beauty, giving those things entirely too much weight in what makes for the good life, and they'll put up with any hog as long as they get that. First, for many of us, we feel like physical beauty is all that matters. Physical beauty is all that really gives a person value. A lot of people put way too much emphasis on physical looks when they're dating. They will settle for hog-like character if they get gold ring level beauty. Men, I'll say this to you. You would do well to remember that when Proverbs 31 describes the ideal woman, when Proverbs 31 describes the woman who will bless your life day after day after day until the day that you die and your children will rise up and call her blessed, not one time in Proverbs 31 does it ever discuss her beauty. In fact, the only time it mentions beauty, it mentions it disparagingly. Proverbs 31:30, charm is deceptive. Beauty is fleeting. It's a woman who fears the Lord. That's the one who's going to be praised. That's the one who's going to bless your life. Beauty is good. Solomon was into beauty. I'm into beauty. Beauty is good, he said. But character, that's the real beauty, and character is better. I've told you before, I remember the first time that I laid eyes on the girl who would become my wife. I was speaking at a high school camp where she was a counselor, not a camper. And just want to be clear on that. And she got up, she was leading worship, and I was supposed to speak after she got done leading worship. And I remember thinking, I'm supposed to be back here concentrating on God and the sermon, and I feel like I need to repent. And I got to talk to her, and our first real conversation we ever had was about Calvinism. I get chills just thinking about it now. It was awesome. And I just, the way she talked about people and the way she respected people and the way she treated people. And I knew that's the kind of character that I wanted to be united with. So now here we are, what, 15 years into marriage. She's still beautiful to me. She's still beautiful, period. But I see a woman now who has sacrificially devoted her time and her body to having and raising our four children. She can no longer devote herself all day long to beautifying herself. That makes her more beautiful to me today than the day that I met her. Because there's nothing more beautiful than a beautiful spirit. Because I know that when people oppose me and when I go through difficulty, she's the one I want by my side. And when we walk through tragedy, she's the one that I want as my companion. And when I get old and unattractive, and you're like, you're there now. When I get old and really unattractive and I got six chins, I know that she's not going anywhere because she has beautiful character. Because charm, as much as she had it, is deceitful, and the beauty is fleeting, but it's a woman who fears God. That's a woman who blesses you for every day of your life for eternity.
1: 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Greer. 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Yeah, you guessed it. It's our relationships. Whether you're single, dating, married, or just trying to build meaningful relationships, it can be hard to know what healthy relationships are supposed to look like. Our culture sends a lot of mixed messages. It tells us romance will complete us and that chemistry is everything, or that relationships should always feel easy. But God's word paints a very different picture. 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
0: There are some women who think that physical beauty is so important that they feel absolutely worthless without it. So we got a lot of young girls who do really destructive things to their bodies to try and look good. Anorexia and bulimia are often built on the assumption that your primary beauty and your identity, your real worth, is established by your shape and your size. Did you know that anorexia and bulimia are 5 times more common in our country than in non-developed countries? And they are 2 times more likely on the college campus than they are in society at large. Tim Keller says what that shows you is that the closer you get to the heart of Western civilization, the closer you get to the culture-forming womb of civilization, because that would be a college campus, the more that women are bombarded with the message that all that matters about you is your looks and your character doesn't matter, at least not that much. And so we've got girls who do destructive things to their body because I gotta have that gold ring. A lot of women get depressed as they age because when their physical beauty is gone, so goes their identity, so goes their happiness. It's all they had. And what Solomon says is physical beauty is good. It's good. It's a creation of God. But a person who walks with God has a beauty that lasts forever. That's the real beauty. Another way that we overvalue sex is that we convince ourselves that the good life, the happy life, is impossible without good romance and good sex. And so we're willing to give up anything to have that. That's why, not too infrequent, tragically, I know men in our church who in their late 40s, early 50s, leave their lifelong companion and their kids for a younger, sexier woman, even though it destroys their family and their finances. But they feel like, at all cost, I gotta have that ring. Who cares about the hog of a ruined family? I read a book one time where a guy listed out all of the things that would happen if he committed adultery. And I was so moved by it, I made my own list. And I pull it out every once in a while just to remind myself, because I'm a guy like you guys and I know what temptation is like. And I just want to make sure I have in my mind the things that I know. These are not ifs, the things I know would happen if I committed adultery. I won't read all of them to you, but here's a few of them. I would cause untold hurt to Veronica, and I would have to endure the loss of her respect and her trust, and I would likely forfeit my entire relationship with her. I would cause deep hurt and confusion to Karis, Allie, Raya, and Adden, who may never understand why I was willing to trade them for a thrill. My relationship with them would never be the same. I would bring shame on my mother and father. I would heap shame on the girl that I committed adultery with and bring endless mockery to her. I would cause shame to you, my church family. I would enable the laughter and the blasphemous smugness of professors at UNC and Duke and NC State and North Carolina Central who already disrespect God and mock him in the classroom, and I would give them just another exhibition and reason to do that. I know I would follow in the footsteps of men whose ministries I admired but who forfeited that through their immorality and whose example now causes me to shudder with horror. I'd become another example. Most importantly, I would grieve my Lord and my Savior, and one day I would have to look him in the face and explain why, after all that he had given to me, after all the beauty he had put in my life, why I just had to have something else. It's just not worth it. It's just not worth it. Now you say, I have sinned that way. Can I not be forgiven? Yes, you can. And it's like I told you, the power of God's grace is amazing in its restoration. We have people in our church that have been restored in this, and it's beautiful. But you of all people should want others to understand how devastating and how powerful these things are. It is not trifling. And I feel like some of you are here, and the reason that God has you here is I'm supposed to warn you. You're standing on the precipice and you're about to destroy everything. I take this so seriously. Now, some of you will say I'm psychotic and how seriously I take it. I will not go to lunch with a woman who's not my wife. I will not be alone with a woman who is not my wife. When I travel, I always take a guy with me. Why? Because my family and this church and the reputation is entirely too precious to me to put a gun to my head and hope the chamber's not loaded. And I will not take a shit. You're like, well, that's ridiculous. You're like, that's ridiculous. Maybe you just ought to think about how important this is and how much you don't want to take a chance with the things in your life that are most precious. That gold ring is not worth it. And there are some of you that are forfeiting your very soul over this issue. And the reason I say that is because this is the number one reason, especially among people in college and the first few years after, why they won't take the Lordship of Jesus seriously. Why? Because they don't want to bring this underneath the Lordship of Christ. And I want to look at them, I want to say, you would trade your soul. You would trade God for that. I mean, it's fantastic. Yes, but not worth God. It's not worth your soul. Hebrews 13:4, marriage is honorable. The bed is undefiled. God wants you to be drunk with your passion in it. But those who do not do it his way, God will judge. Some people overvalue sex and how, and that they feel they couldn't be happy if they're not married. Or if they are married, they feel like they couldn't be happy if they don't get in a different marriage, a better one. And so you're always envying other people's relationships. Imagine how much better you'd be in a new situation. You're fantasizing about the premature death of your spouse so you can get remarried or whatever ridiculous thing that you do. Because you put too much value on it. Beauty and sex are good. They're beautiful creations of God, but they're not the most important things, and they're not what makes for life. So here's the last verse I'll give you, Proverbs 6:23, for the commandment is the way of life. In the commandment, Solomon says, that is in a relationship with God. That's where life is. It's not in sex, it's in God. I want you to think about this. The most joyful, the most fully fulfilled, the most fully alive person who ever lived and whoever walked the face of the earth, he was the happiest person to ever walk the face of the earth. Every time you pray to a 33-year-old single adult virgin. Yet his life was filled with joy that was inexpressible because he had the love of the Father. In fact, Psalm 16:11, which he, I think, quoted, in your presence is the fullness of joy, he says. Not in a marriage or in romance. That's joy. It's awesome joy, but it's not the fullness of joy. Your presence is the fullness of joy. At your right hand are pleasures forevermore. Not in the bedroom. That's not where pleasures forevermore are. Pleasures forevermore, God, are with you. It's like I often tell you, the love that you're seeking in romance is actually his love. The arms you yearn for in romance are his arms. Sexual love can be a great demonstration of the love of God in the gospel, but it's not the ultimate thing. You see, in sex, you get a beautiful picture of the gospel. In sex, you're naked and somebody sees all of who you are and they love you. It goes back to the sole need that we have, listen to this, to be known and loved. That's what the human heart wants. We gotta be known and loved. We can't be one or the other, because if you're known but not loved, that's rejection. But if you're loved and not known, that's just sentimentality. So in sex, you get a glimpse of somebody who knows you, sees you completely, and loves you unconditionally. In the gospel, you see the fulfillment of that, because there you see a God who sees the nakedness of your soul. They see all the deformity. They see all the ugliness. And they love you, and they delight in you, and they accept you unconditionally. And that is the love that your heart is yearning for. Solomon says that's where life is. And then he goes on. See how he finishes the verse? It preserves you from the smooth tongue of the adulteress. Do not desire her beauty in your heart. Don't let her capture you with her eyelashes. How do you escape the captivity and the power that sex and romance has over you? Whether that's your addiction to porn or the fact that you're a serial dater and you got to be in a new marriage or you got, how do you escape that captivity? Solomon says, by a greater captivity. That's how you do it. You get captured by the love of God, and that releases you from this need to always have this other thing in your life. And then you can become a whole person. You get captured by the love of God for you, and it makes you a healthy and a whole person who begins to love from the overflow and not because you're a desperate, lonely person. It's like I've often told you guys, listen to this, single, lonely, insecure people become married, lonely, insecure people. In fact, their loneliness and insecurity gets worse. And now they're just mad about it because now they're blaming somebody else for their loneliness and insecurity. That loneliness and insecurity wasn't a single or marriage issue. It was a you and God issue. Problems like loneliness and insecurity are not cured by another human being. They're only cured by the love of the Father. There are some of you. This is so messed up in your life. Some of you single people. You ought to just blow the whistle, call a timeout, and you ought to take a year off from dating. Why? Because you need to get this relationship right. You need to become a person who is full of life in God, so that then when and if God brings that marriage relationship to you, you can do it out of the overflow and not as a desperately needy person. It's like I often say to single people, you're not ready to date until you're ready not to date. Because when you're ready not to date, that means that you've understood that life doesn't come from another human being, it comes from God. There are others of you that you just, this is an area where it reveals brokenness. What you need is the love of the Father. As much as any other subject, this area reveals where things are broken in your life. If you're unhappy this weekend, there's a real chance that it's connected to this issue somehow. If you're overwhelmed by guilt, there's a real chance that it's this issue. If you feel broken, it's a real chance that it goes back in some way to this issue. The gospel is that Jesus died for your sin so he can cleanse you from guilt. The gospel is that Jesus rose from the dead so he can put you back together again. The gospel is that his love is the fountain that will satisfy the thirst of your soul.
1: 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I'm Molly Vidovich. 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
2: What a great time in God's Word. Thank you for listening to The Well and Summit Life. I'm Bill Bumpus. Our next Bible teacher will be Greg Laurie in A New Beginning in just a few moments. He's talking about in the aftermath of sin, how our guilty conscience won't let us forget and our spiritual adversary flogs us with our own regret. But Pastor Greg's going to point out the relief that can come when we recognize the completeness of God's forgiveness. Great encouragement straight ahead right here on The Well. But first, I want you to hear this from preacher Jay John.
3: I gave a whole series of lectures at Oxford University, and after my final lecture, it's like I must have given about 16 lectures, and the student comes up to me and he says, I've listened to all your lectures and I've enjoyed them. I said, yeah, you know, and then he goes, this is what he said, but personally, I believe Christianity is a crutch. And I looked at him and I thought, I hope you break your legs. Random thought. And then I said to him, listen, if you broke both of your legs, would you appreciate the use of a wheelchair to get around? He says, yes, I would. I said, if you broke one leg, would you appreciate the use of crutches to get around? He said, yes, I would. I said, I'm a broken person. So are you. I've never met a person who isn't broken, and I'm so pleased I can lean on Jesus while he's putting me back together again.
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6: Thanks so much for joining us tonight on The Well. A great hour lined up for you. Coming your way at 5:30, Philip Miller with Living Hope. Right now, let's dive into God's Word with Greg Laurie and A New Beginning.
7: God has said, your sins and iniquities will I remember no more. So if God has chosen to no longer remember them, why should I keep remembering them?
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7: God has taken your sins and he's cast them into the depths of the sea. You can't see them. They're gone. They're forgiven and they're forgotten. And we need to remember that, not be crippled by them.

0: us remember our most embarrassing moment. Maybe we said something we shouldn't have or did something we shouldn't have. It may have been silly or something serious, but we remember everything about that moment. Sometimes our sin can be like that. We know the Lord has forgiven us, but we're not too sure we've forgiven us. Today on A New Beginning, Pastor Greg Laurie helps us see just how complete the Lord's forgiveness is. It's just as if it never happened.
1: We live in a world full of fake things. We live in a world full of fake things. And I feel like we're living in an anti-Christ culture. And remember, anti doesn't just mean against, it also means instead of. And I feel like right now our culture is flooded with fake things or instead of versions of Jesus. We live in an ABC culture. Anything but Christ. So let's dig in and see what John has to say to us in chapter 3, starting in verse 7. Little children, let no one deceive you. He who practices righteousness is righteous, just as he is righteous. He who sins is of the devil, for the devil has sinned from the beginning. For this purpose, the Son of God was manifested, that he might destroy the works of the devil. For whoever has been born of God does not sin, for his seed remains in him, and he cannot sin because he's been born of God. All right, so Satan is real and always has been. The devil comes to accuse and deceive. So it's kind of scary when you think about it. And you think, how can we overcome the devil? And that brings me to my next point. Jesus has already defeated Satan. Jesus has already defeated Satan. Look at 1 John 3:8. For this purpose, the Son of God was manifested, that he might destroy the works of the devil. Whoever has been born of God does not sin. His seed remains in him, and he cannot sin because he's been born of God. So why was Jesus Christ manifested? Why did he come to our planet? Well, he came to die for the sin of the world, needless to say. But he also came to destroy the works of the devil. At the cross, Satan was canceled. We hear about people being canceled today. Jesus canceled Satan. And it's talked about in Colossians 2:14, where it says Christ canceled the record of the charges against us and took it away, nailing it to the cross. In this way, he disarmed the spiritual rulers and authorities and shamed them publicly by the victory over them on the cross. So Jesus canceled the record. The word here used for record is a handwritten certificate of debt. So imagine this for a moment. Here is a list, and on this list is your name. And there below your name is a list of every sin you've ever committed throughout your life. That would be a long list, would it not? And they just go through page after page after page, and you're just absolutely horrified by it. But here's what this verse is teaching. When Christ died on the cross, he canceled that list. He canceled every sin, canceled every lie, canceled everything you've done wrong. He paid for it. And he defeated it. And I know there are times when some sins seem undefeatable. There's addictions in your life that you don't feel you can break. There are weaknesses you have that you don't feel you can overcome. But according to this verse and other verses, this has been dealt with at the cross. But let's think for a moment about his strategy. I mentioned he's called the accuser of the brethren. It's important we understand how this works. He is the accuser of the brethren. So here's how it rolls. You're just sitting somewhere, maybe even in church, and suddenly the most wicked, twisted thought comes into your mind. I mean, really bad. You can't even believe this thought is in your mind. And you can't believe this thought is in your mind in church of all places. And immediately the accuser of the brethren says, what kind of a twisted person are you? Why would you think such a thought? But here's the thing, it's not a sin to be tempted. It's only a sin if you give in to the temptation. The issue of sin is not in the bait, it's in the bite. Satan is always going to use your sins in a hateful and condemning way to drive you from the cross. The Holy Spirit will convict you of your sins in a loving way to bring you to the cross. Anything that drives you from the cross is from the devil. Don't listen to it. I can go to Christ right now. I can be forgiven. Yes, I sin, but I repent of that sin and I ask you to forgive me. I am forgiven by God. That brings me to my next point. If we really know God, we will love our brothers and sisters. Look at 1 John 3:14. We know that we pass from death to life because we love the brethren. He who does not love his brother abides in death. Whoever hates his brother is a murderer. And you know that no murderer has eternal life abiding in him. The word hate means to habitually despise. This is not just a transient emotion. This is a deep-rooted loathing. Now, we all get ticked off with people at times, you know, like driving and you honk. Do you ever honk? I've never thought of myself as a honker, per se, but I guess I am. I was driving with my granddaughter, Riley, the other day, and I said, Riley, who's the best driver you know? Now, I wanted her to say me, because I think I'm a pretty good driver. She said, my dad. Oh, really? Why do you say your dad? She said, because he doesn't honk at people. I said, I don't honk at people. She said, oh, Papa, you honk at people a lot. So, I guess I'm a honker. But that's not what John is talking about. Not a honker, but a hater. Where you want to destroy that person and you don't want to be that person who has that kind of sin in your life. And that is exactly what he's dealing with here.
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1: 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And I've been to Israel many times, and I've led a lot of tours, and I have to say that's absolutely true. 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It's not just a travel experience. 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Think of it this way. It's a vacation with a purpose. 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
1: Now we shift gears and we come to the final movement of what he's saying to us in 1 John 3. We're in verse 19. He says, we know we're of the truth and we shall assure our hearts before him. For if our heart condemn us, God is greater than our heart and he knows all things. Beloved, if our heart does not condemn us, we have confidence toward God that whatever we ask, we receive of him because we keep his commandments and do those things that are pleasing in his sight. Sometimes our heart condemns us. Sometimes we do something we should not have done and we feel bad about it. And we just can't get over it. The devil gets a foothold and he keeps condemning us for it because we crossed the line and we know we crossed the line and we keep beating ourselves up. Okay, speaking of honking, I was back in New York City recently. They're very big on honking in New York City. They honk all day and all night long. 2 a.m, they're honking. It's just a honky city. Well, I didn't mean it that way, but whatever. You know, it's just, Everybody's honking. So I'm crossing a crosswalk. And this is a big, long crosswalk across many lanes of traffic. I wait for it to go green. And I start walking across. I'm walking with all the other people. And all of a sudden, this car, like parked right in the front, lays on his horn. I jump. And I know I should have just kept walking, but I was kind of ticked off, to be honest with you. I went around to the side of the car, I gestured for him to roll down his window. I said, "Why did you honk at me?" He said, "Because you crossed the line. I'm in a crosswalk." I kind of started going over the crosswalk to go on the sidewalk. I said, "Everyone crossed the line." He said, "But you crossed the line." And his window went back up. But that was a little overkill in his part. I did murder him. Now, let me explain. In my heart, I murdered him. No, I didn't. Maybe for a moment, I might have. But that was very upsetting. I mean, it's one thing to honk at a person in their car. It's another thing to honk at a pedestrian. Now I'm justifying my honking, aren't I? Isn't that what I'm doing? But the reality is, it was overkill. You don't need to honk at someone that crosses over a little line. I still was in my little time where I could cross over. But our heart does that to us sometimes. You cross the line. You messed up. And I'm condemned for it. So John is saying, even if our heart condemns us, God is greater than our heart. And coming back to the blood of Jesus. Yeah, you know, I did cross the line. But Jesus died on the cross. And I'm forgiven, and my sin is canceled, and my sin is forgiven, and my sin is forgotten. Right? So that's something to remember. I should not choose to remember what God has chosen to forget. And God has said, "Your sins and iniquities will I remember no more." So if God has chosen to no longer remember them, why should I keep remembering them? God even says, "I'll take your sins and cast them into the depths of the sea." Years ago, I was out scuba diving in Maui. I went down about 30 feet, which, you know, it's not that deep, but it's somewhat deep. And we were going along, and there was, you could see the ground floor of the ocean below. And then suddenly we came out to a spot where you couldn't see the ground floor anymore. It was this deep cavern of nothingness. And we kind of went over it, and it kind of freaked me out. And I turned around and swam back. I had not gone any deeper. I wasn't in any greater danger, but there was something very menacing and frightening to me about the fact that I could not see the bottom of where I was. And God has taken your sins and he's cast them into the depths of the sea. You can't see them. They're gone. They're forgiven and they're forgotten. And we need to remember that, not be crippled by them. Okay, coming back to an earlier point, and then I'm going to wrap this up. The devil doesn't want me to know any of these things. The devil doesn't want me to know that I can approach God no matter what because of the blood of Christ. The devil doesn't want me to know that I don't have to live under constant condemnation. He wants to keep me trapped. He wants me to think I can never break free from that lifestyle, never break free from that addiction, never break free from this other thing. He doesn't want me to know that Christ canceled all of these things at the cross. But we need to know what God wants us to know and let it affect us in the way that we live. So the devil will always try to keep you away from Jesus. And maybe I'm talking to somebody here that has messed up in life. You've crossed the line and then some. And you feel like there's no way back for me. What a lie. Of course there's a way back. It's through Christ. But you must admit you're a sinner and you must return to him. Remember the prodigal son, one of my favorite stories. Probably one of your favorites too. The boy went out and drugged the family name to the gutter, made a mess of his life, but one day came to his senses and decided he was going to go home and say, "Father, I've sinned against you, and I'm no longer worthy to be called your son. Just give me a job. I don't expect to be your son anymore, but can you just give me some employment because I'm basically starving to death?" And I love how Jesus told this story to show us what God is like. Jesus says, while the boy was still a great ways off, the father saw him, had compassion on him, and ran to him, and threw his arms around him, and kissed him, and welcomed him, and said, rejoice with me, this my son who was dead is alive again. He who was lost is found. Put the ring in his finger, which meant he's still a son. Put a clean robe on him. So he was welcomed back, but the boy had to admit he was a sinner. The devil will say, you can't do it. Do it another time. Do it tomorrow. Do it in a month. Do it in a year. Do it at another event. No, no. The devil's word is tomorrow. God's word is today. Today is the day of salvation. Because the devil knows if you keep putting it off, you just come to a point where you won't even think about it anymore. So if God's Holy Spirit is working in your heart right now, and by that I mean you're sensing a need to get right with Jesus Christ, like I need to commit my life to the Lord, or I need to recommit my life to the Lord, I strongly urge you, act on this now. Don't say, well, I'll do it tonight when I get home, or I'll do it next Sunday. No, no, now, right now, this is the moment. In fact, you may never have another opportunity like this again. So we're going to close in prayer, and I'm going to extend an invitation as we all pray together. Let's all bow our heads and pray. Father, now we've heard your word. Your word is truth. It's truth in a world full of lies and fakes. Now that we've heard your truth, I pray that your Holy Spirit will convict and convince anyone who is not right with you to get right with you right now. Now while our heads are bowed and our eyes are closed and we're praying, if you want Jesus Christ to forgive you of your sin, if you want to know that when you die, you will go to heaven, if you want this relationship with God we've been talking about, pray this out loud after me, okay? Let's pray this now. Pray these words. Lord Jesus, I know that I'm a sinner, but I know that you're the Savior who died on the cross for my sin and rose again from the dead. Thank you for shedding your blood for me, Jesus. I turn from my sin. I'm sorry for my sin. I repent of my sin. And I choose to follow you from this moment forward as my Savior and Lord, as my God and my friend. Thank you for hearing this prayer and answering this prayer. In Jesus' name I pray. Amen.

0: 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He's been praying with those who've made a change in their relationship with the Lord. And if you've just prayed that prayer and you've meant it sincerely, we want to be the first to welcome you into the family of God. And we'd like to send you Pastor Greg's New Believer's Bible to help you get started living as a believer. 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Well, Pastor Greg, your book, Jesus Revolution, and the movie of the same name have touched a lot of lives. In fact, let me read you a comment from a listener on this subject.
1: Okay.
0: She starts by saying, "My story is nothing extraordinary or exciting." Now, remember, she said that. "I'm just a woman who became a widow in 2019, and my life has felt empty ever since. I had absolutely no knowledge of the Bible or Jesus other than he was born, died on the cross, was buried, and rose on the third day." That's a pretty good start.
2: Yeah.
0: "Then I heard about the Jesus Revolution movie, and it sounded interesting because I remember that time, and I know people who were saved at that time. I saw a video of Pastor Laurie talking about the movie, and to be honest, I found myself wanting to hear more from him. I liked him instantly. Well, I thought to myself, you've got that Bible, read it. So I started reading the Gospels, and I nearly fell out of my chair. Mm. I always thought the Gospels were the small paragraphs that were read in church every week. I had no idea how long they were or what they said. All I know is when I started reading them, it was the strangest thing. I could feel love coming at me from the pages. I could picture Jesus being there and doing all those wonderful things, and I was dumbfounded. It only took 66 years to find this out. Now I read my Bible every single day without fail. I can't get enough of it. It brought Jesus to life for me. I started attending a Bible-based church and doing Bible study, and now my life is completely different, no longer empty." Remember, she said, "My story is nothing extraordinary or exciting." I think I would disagree with that. Wouldn't you?
2: I would. It's so amazing to hear what we call the testimony. The testimony is when we tell our story of how we came to Christ. And, you know, there's a certain similarity in all of our testimonies. We become aware of our need for God. We somehow hear the gospel through a person, through reading the Bible, as in her case, or some other way, and then we realize we need to make that commitment to Christ ourselves, and we do so, and conversion takes place. But I'm amazed at the different ways the Lord reaches different people, and I'm so thankful that the Jesus Revolution film was an impetus to get your attention. That's really why it was made. You know, we told a story to inspire people. It's a story of how I came to faith, how my wife came to faith, how others came to faith as well, and it can be your story. And so we're thankful that God has used this movie and this story to touch people around the world. And by the way, did you know that movie is based on a book? The book is simply titled Jesus Revolution. Ellen Vaughn is the author. She's a prolific, outstanding writer, and I wrote it with her, telling her all the stories firsthand, and she tells all about those stories that God did in that last great spiritual awakening known as the Jesus Movement or the Jesus Revolution. By the way, Time Magazine coined that phrase, of all people. They saw it was a revolution, and in many ways, It was. Well, anyway, we wrote this book, Jesus Revolution. The film is based on this book, and you can have your own copy of the Jesus Revolution book for your gift of any size. If you saw the movie, you've got to read this book. And if you've read the book, I think you'll enjoy reading it again. And for folks that are extra generous, we're not only going to send you the Jesus Revolution book, we're going to send you a DVD copy of the Jesus Revolution film, also a digital download copy that you can take the film and put it on your phone or your tablet or your computer and enjoy it for years to come. 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You'll get your copy. Some can give more. 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And thank you for your generous investment in this ministry, which enables us to teach the Word of God and preach the gospel all around the world. So get your copy of the Jesus Revolution book, and for those that give a little extra, the Jesus Revolution movie.
0: 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Well, next time, Pastor Greg has more practical encouragement from his Unshakable series in a message called When Love Moves In, Fear Moves Out. 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
1: Text the word beginning to the number 48616. If you missed any part of Greg Laurie's message, you'll get a text message that will take you to the beginning of tonight's message. Stick around next, Living Hope with Philip Miller. Tonight he'll talk about unleashing your extraordinary influence as salt and light. He'll teach out of Matthew 5 tonight, challenging us to season our neighborhood with the flavor of heaven. I love that. Stay with us for that message coming your way in just a few minutes. And at 6 o'clock, Jeff Shreve will join us with the From His Heart podcast right now. Some powerful encouragement from Josh Howerton.
3: So here's something a lot of Christians don't know about the words that Jesus said on the cross before he died. When Jesus was on the cross, he cried out in English, "It is finished," but that was just a translation of a Greek word, tetelestai, which was a word that was used in a business context on ancient receipts in the New Testament Bible times to indicate that a literal debt had been paid in full. But check this out. It was also used in a judicial context in court when a particular sentence was fully served, not like somewhat served or kind of served, like completely, fully, once and for all served. And then the word tetelestai was also used in a military context, meaning that a battle had been won. It was a word like triumph and victory. So check this out. When Jesus hangs on the cross and he cries out, "Tetelestai, it is finished," he was declaring, "Your debt of sin is fully paid. The judgment for your sin has been fully served. And the spiritual war against death, sin, and Satan has been completely won. In Christ, the work of salvation, victory, reconciliation, and new life is fully yours. It is finished."
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5: The tongue may be a small member of our body, but remember James' analogy, like the rudder of a ship or the bit on a horse's mouth, its impact outweighs its size. You want to track that down, that's James 3, 1 to 12. Given that reality, how might we do a better job at finding the right words to say? Well, let me share some thoughts that might act as a biblical mouthwash. Resolve to talk less and think more. Proverbs 17, 27 talks about how in a multitude of words, sin is not lacking. We often say things because we can say them, rather than because they are sound and reasonable and need to be said.
4: I hope you enjoyed today's Minute of Truth. For more reflection and inspiration on demand, visit ktt.org.
6: Oh, give thanks to the Lord. Call upon his name. Make known his deeds among the peoples. Sing to him. Sing praises to him and tell of all his wondrous works. Glory in his holy name. Let the hearts of those who seek the Lord rejoice. Seek the Lord in his strength. Seek his presence continually. Remember the wondrous works that he has done, his miracles and the judgments he uttered. O offspring of Israel, his servant, children of Jacob, his chosen ones.
1: Thank you so much for giving to this ministry. We are listener funded. When you give, you are helping so many people listening. Eduardo and

0: We're at Living Hope now with Philip Miller on The Well.
1: You go to adorn the beauty of this world around you. You go to drive back the darkness wherever you see it. You go to shine hope for a lost world. If you want to change the world, Jesus says, start off by being salt and light. Salt and light.
2: Welcome to Living Hope with Pastor Philip Miller. I'm Pastor Larry McCarthy. We're glad you're joining us today through this series on the Sermon of the Mount. Now, Pastor Philip, really interesting phrase here. Intriguing, in fact. Salt and light. Why those two elements?
3: Well, it's an interesting statement. Like, you're like salt, you're like light. What does Jesus mean by that? Those are meant to grab our attention and go, wait a minute, what are you talking about? What difference can salt and light make? You got to remember, this is like an oil lamp that's just a single little flame in the dark. It doesn't look very impressive. You got a single grain of salt. Like, what can that do? Mm-hmm. You know? But what's amazing is these are little things that have an extraordinary impact on their environment. They change the world around them. And that's Jesus' point. He says, I want you to be the kind of kingdom people so that when you come into contact with others in this kingdom of earth, you have a contagious, transforming, changing reality as you bump up against other people. Be salt, be light, change your environment, affect the world around you. As you live from the kingdom, you're going to change the world. And that's where this image is going. So let's learn more about it today.
2: As we go now to the pulpit of the Moody Church, as we examine what it means to be salt and light. Now, this is part two of the sermon, Salt and Light. Grab your Bibles. We're in Matthew chapter 5, and we're going to look at verses 13 through 16.
1: Let's look at the dynamics of salt and light. Verse 13, you are the salt of the earth, but if salt has lost its taste, how shall its saltiness be restored? It's no longer good for anything except to be thrown out and trampled under people's feet. Now, what does it mean when Jesus says those who follow him in the abundant life of the kingdom of heaven are like the salt of the earth? What does this mean? Well, in the ancient world, salt had two primary functions. First, let me just give them to you and then we'll walk through. Salt served as both a preservative and a seasoning. A preservative and a seasoning. First, a preservative. Salt acts, I don't know if you know this, salt acts as a kind of antiseptic. It prevents decay. It keeps decay from setting in. In the days before refrigeration, salt was the essential way that people cured and preserved their meat. Jesus is saying that his followers, when they live in the reality and resources of the kingdom of heaven in this world, have a preserving influence on the decay of the world around them. Wherever the world is breaking, we are there to mend. Wherever it is decaying, we are there to heal. Wherever it is faltering, we are there to strengthen. This is why, by the way, that followers of Jesus Christ have always been at the forefront of medicine, building hospitals and orphanages and homeless shelters and disaster relief and crisis pregnancy centers. To be a salt is to be a preservative in the decaying world around us. So that's the first image, preservative, a preservation presence. The second idea here is seasoning. Salt, we do this today, we salt our food in order to bring out the flavor, don't we? It accentuates the palate. It seasons for taste. So in this idea, Jesus is saying that his followers, when they live in the reality and resources of the kingdom of heaven, right here in this world, are drawing out the flavor of the world around them. We're here.

0: to cultivate the beauty of God's creation. We are here to draw out its goodness. We are here to enhance the wonder of all that God has made. This is why, again, followers of Jesus have always been invested in the forefront of music and the arts, because as dark as this world is, there is still much light to be found. We are here to draw out the beauty of the world around us. We are here to adorn the darkness. We are here to season and savor this world. To be salt is to be a seasoning in the world around us. That's the first metaphor. You are the salt of the earth. Let's look at the second one, verse 14. You are the light of the world. A city on a hill cannot be hidden, nor do people light a lamp and put it under a basket, but on a stand, and it gives light to all in the house. In the same way, let your light shine before others so that they may see your good works and give glory to your Father who is in heaven. What does Jesus mean when he says that those who follow him in the abundant life of the kingdom of heaven are like the light of the world? What does that mean? Well, just like salt had two primary uses, light had two primary features in the ancient world. Light served as both a deterrent and a beacon. A deterrent and a beacon. First, deterrent. Light, if you think about it, light keeps the darkness at bay, doesn't it? That's why we turn on the lights when we go on vacation. You leave a light on with the timer, right? Why do you do that? Light keeps the darkness at bay. It's why we have security lamps outside our homes. Light drives the darkness away. And Jesus is saying that his followers, when we live in the reality and resources of the kingdom of heaven right here, right now, we are like light that drives the darkness into the shadows. That evil is arrested when goodness is around. That by our very presence in the world, God's people, we drive the darkness back. And a great example of this is the role that someone like William Wilberforce provided in the abolition movement, getting rid of the slave trade. It was the light of the gospel that drove out so much darkness. To be the light is to be a deterrent to keep the darkness at bay. Secondly, it's to be a beacon, a beacon. If you're lost in the desert outside of Jerusalem, you're out in the middle of the desert somewhere, and all of a sudden you look up and you see a city of light on the hill in the dead of night. That's a beacon, isn't it? It's a beacon of hope, of refuge. It's a vision of life. I'm not going to die in the darkness. There's future. There's salvation. It's right there. Jesus is saying that his followers, when we live in the life of the kingdom of heaven, in the reality and resources of the kingdom of heaven, right here, right now, we're like a light shining, a way of hope and life and salvation in a dark world. That Jesus is the way. That abundant life is on offer in him, and the kingdom of heaven is at hand, shining in this dark world. Which is why followers of Jesus Christ build so many churches and send so many resources to make sure that the good news of Jesus Christ is proclaimed to every nation on this earth. To be light is to be a beacon of hope to the world. Do you see what Jesus is doing here in these metaphors? He's showing us how to change the world. This is so much better than just get up and make your bed in the morning, as helpful as that really is. It gets you moving. But Jesus is telling us, wherever you go, Wherever you live, work, learn, or play, you go with the resources and the reality of the kingdom of heaven. You bear those resources in the world that are poured in you through Jesus Christ. And so you go to arrest the decay of the world that is falling apart. You go to adorn the beauty of this world around you. You go to drive back the darkness wherever you see it. You go to shine hope for a lost world. If you want to change the world, Jesus says, start off by being salt and light. Salt and light. Now, to be this kind of salt and light that changes the world, we've got to avoid two things. There's two errors we've got to avoid. The first one, Jesus talks about both of them. The first one is syncretism. That's a big word. Syncretism. Syncretism is when we try to fit into the world around us and go with the flow and compromise. It's when we try to blend in with the world around us. It's like a chameleon. A chameleon that blends in with its surrounding and loses. You can't even distinguish it from its surroundings. We act this way when we want to be so accepted by those in the kingdom of this earth that we slowly give in, we slowly fade, we slowly become like everyone else around us, and in the end we find ourselves disloyal to the way and teachings of Jesus. So many have gone down this path. And to use the language of Jesus, what happens is we lose our saltiness. We lose our saltiness, our flavor, our preservative influence. We're good for nothing, Jesus says. In Jesus' day, salt was mined or scraped off the Dead Sea shores, and so it wasn't 100% pure. And when the salt had leached out of it, they just had dirt, and they just threw it out. Jesus says, look, salt only works if it's salty, if it's distinct. It has to be different from the world around it, or it's useless. It can't arrest decay. It can't season. If it loses its distinction from the surrounding world, it is utter uselessness. Friends, syncretism means losing our holiness, our identity as the people of God, and it's way too big a price to pay. We can't go there. The second error is an equal but opposite error. And that's separatism. Separatism. Separatism is when we separate, when we hide out from the big bad world around us, where we form a Christian bubble for protection. If syncretism is a chameleon, separatism is a turtle. Pull into the shell. Form a hard barrier and stay inside where it's safe. Hide out from our surroundings. Turtles, turtle posture people are so concerned about being tainted by those in the kingdom of earth that we disengage and we lose contact with the very people Jesus has sent us to be salt and light to. To use the language of Jesus, we hide our light. We put it under a basket and keep it for ourselves, which is, of course, dangerous because the basket usually lights on fire. Our light was always meant to shine, friends. It was meant to come into contact with the darkness and drive it back and be a beacon of hope. It's meant to be seen. It's meant to be showered out into the universe. so that others might see and give glory to God our Father who is in heaven. Light only works if it shines. It only works if it's pushing back the darkness. It only works if it's giving hope to the lost. Friends, separatism means losing our presence in the lost world that Jesus has sent us to be a light, to redeem and draw to himself. And friends, that is too big a price to pay. To be salt and light, we've got to avoid both syncretism and separatism.
1: This is Living Hope with Pastor Philip Miller. I'm Pastor Larry McCarthy, and we're glad you're with us today as we dig deeper into being salt and light in this world. Pastor Philip, okay, preservative, seasoning, beacon, what does it mean to be salt and light in this world?
2: Yeah. Well, those categories actually are, I think, are helpful to me, right? So if salt is a preservative, then as a kingdom person in this world, I'm supposed to be preserving it. There's things that are rotting and decaying in the world. There's brokenness. Things are falling apart. And so I'm supposed to be a part of mending things and rescuing and healing and taking broken things and putting them back together. So there's a whole bunch of ministry, if you think of it, that goes into that category. There's people in pain and I can help. And yeah, there's people that don't have resources and maybe I lean in, and maybe there's someone who's falling behind in school and I can mentor. And in other words, there's medical care and there's healing and there's all kinds of things that I think Christians have over the years have said, we're going to provide orphan care and we're going to do doctors and medicine and we're going to provide healing and training. And like, so in other words, we're going to mend and heal where we can in this broken world.
1: Yeah.
2: We're going to preserve what we can that's good. That's part of our responsibility. And if we're also meant to be a flavorizing seasoning in the world, then that, what does salt do? It flavorizes, it takes something that's already there and it makes it savory and more delightful, right? So in other words, there's a lot of goodness in this world that God made, and we're meant to adorn that, and we're meant to draw out the beauty and cultivate the garden, cultivate creation so that we're drawing out what's beautiful and good and meaningful. And so gardening and developing and providing hope for people and resources and jobs. And like, that's our assignment. We're meant to be in the world, unleashing its beauty and goodness in ways that are helpful and serve others. Mm-hmm. That's really a helpful image to me. Mm-hmm. Or light as a deterrent, you know, light shines in the darkness and the cockroaches like run, you know? And so there's a sense, and just as God's people being holy and righteous, living unto the kingdom of heaven, as we go through the world, there's like a preserving, deterrent that's like pushing back the darkness, that's addressing all the things that are going wrong. And so like, we can represent Christ and his righteousness in our society. We can call people toward justice, to treat people, image bearers well. There's all kinds of ways we can do that. I remember as a kid, everybody kind of knew I loved Jesus. And so some of my friends, they would swear around me and then they'd go, oh, I'm sorry. What is that? That's being light. It's like all of a sudden my presence, I didn't say anything,
1: yeah,
2: but my presence was convicting. The light in their presence exposed the darkness of what they were doing. And they felt awkward. Like, there's a sense in which as Christians just live in the world, in the faithful, holy presence of being the people of God, that it kind of pushes back the darkness. And then of course, you know, light is a beacon of hope in a dark world, right? And this is beautiful for us, right? Because the world needs the hope of Jesus. And when we live to the realities of the kingdom of heaven, we shine. We shine like stars, as Paul says, in a dark and corrupt world. And so our lives are to be a light. Jesus is the light of the world, but now as we take on his life and live in the kingdom of heaven, we become the light of the world as well. And his light shines through us. And so we're meant to show the hope of the kingdom of God and to invite people to be reconciled to God through the gospel. And so we herald that wherever we go. So this is very practical,
1: yes,
2: right? Salt and light.
1: This is Living Hope with Pastor Philip Miller. I'm Pastor Larry McCarthy. We're glad you're with us today. We're talking about salt and light. Now, Pastor Philip, you've told us we have these overlapping kingdoms, but some people are always going to be critical that too much of earth is overlapping into your heavenly kingdom, or there's not enough. You're not engaged enough. You're running, you're hiding, you're retreating, and it's going to be different for everybody. Can you speak to that?
2: Yeah, I mean, there's two dangers, right? We can hide out from culture like a turtle that's trying to protect itself and stay away from the big bad world, or we can be like the chameleon that's blending in with the world around us. And Jesus is calling us to this totally different way, which is to be faithful and holy unto the Lord and yet fully present in the world. So it's an incarnational calling, just like Jesus, who was holy in every way and yet ate with sinners and tax collectors, right, and moved toward a lost and broken world. And so it is a tension and balance for us that we're trying to live fully present in this world and yet holy unto the Lord and not be tainted by the world, right? So we're in the world, but we're not of the world. Mm-hmm. And so then the question is, how do we find the balance, the posture, the sweet spot in being really close to a lost and dying world without it rubbing off on us and allowing it to like infiltrate us so that we start losing our holiness, but also not being so concerned with our holiness that we disengage from the mission that God's given us to be salt and light and to be agents of healing in this broken world. And so this is a tension, and I think different Christians are going to come to different balance points as they wrestle through these dual callings, right? Of being fully present and fully holy unto the Lord.
1: Give me an example.
2: Well, so one of the ways I see this in my own life and with people I live with is like, how do you school your kids in a world like ours, right? That's kind of lost its way and is corrupt in a lot of ways. So do you homeschool? Do you Christian school? Do you private school? Do you public school? And I think different Christian families are going to have to wrestle through that and say, okay, before God, we're going to try to do the best we know how. How do we be fully present in this world so that we can shine the light of Jesus and be salt and light and have contact that's beneficial and healing in the world that's lost its way? And at the same time, how do we raise our kids in the nurture and admonition of the Lord so that they are holy and they can live lives that are reflective of the kingdom of heaven? And so those, we want to be faithfully present in the world, but not of the world. And we're going to try to figure this out, right? And so I think one of the things we've got to do is just give each other space and grace and charity to allow Christian people to wrestle through these dynamics and come to their own conclusions of how to live this out in the world around us. And we may come to different conclusions, but the values that drive us ought to be the same. And that's a good way we can charitably love each other well as we seek to be salt and light in this broken world.
1: And amen. You know, sometimes it's just in the little efforts. It's not the big things. It's just the consistency of being salt and light where God has placed you. The truth is, if we're going to make a difference in this world, we have to live differently. We're called to have a preserving quality in the world while bringing the light of Christ into a dark culture. However, we often struggle because we're confused, relying on God's grace while being spiritually passive. Terry Bridges' book, The Pursuit of Holiness, provides a necessary wake-up call for every believer. He reminds us that God has called every Christian to a holy life. 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Now, next time, we'll look at how to remain salt and light amid the pressures of the world. Thanks for joining us for Living Hope, where you'll always find gospel truth for the journey of a lifetime. 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
3: You're listening to The Well, the voice of life. Good evening. I'm Linda Stringer. Stay with us next for Jeff Shreve and From His Heart tonight. One of my favorite movies is The Wizard of Oz. And his message tonight is titled, No Place Like Home. He's teaching out of Deuteronomy 6 tonight. He'll speak to both the beauty and the weight of parenting. Lean in and discover how your home can become the place everyone longs to be. That's just ahead here on The Well. At 6:30, Jack Graham joins us right now. What do you live for? Here's Greg Laurie.
4: Hey, I have a question for you. What do you live for? You know, some people might say, for me to live is to get a lot of stuff. Maybe they have a bumper sticker on the back of their Ferrari that says, he who dies with the most toys wins. The problem is you win nothing because you can't take it with you. Have you ever seen a hearse pulling a U-Haul trailer? Another person might say, well, for me to live is pleasure. Just have as much pleasure as possible in this world. And there is pleasure to be had in this life, but if in that pursuit of pleasure we forget God, we're just wasting our life. The Bible even says, she that lives for pleasure is dead while she's living. Another person might say, well, for me to live is to get even. You know, someone got me and I'm gonna get them. I don't get mad, I get even. You know, even that is such a stupid way to live. To live with a grudge and bitterness and anger. That's not the way you wanna live. Hey, here are the words of a man that lived 2,000 years ago that knew what mattered in life. We know him as the Apostle Paul. Here's what he said, for me to live is Christ and to die is gain. That doesn't mean when you live for Christ, you can't enjoy life in this world. Doesn't mean you can't have pleasures. But what it means is you have your priorities in order. Paul understood that the most important thing in life was to live for the God who made him. Listen to this, you were created to know God. C.S. Lewis put it this way, seek heaven and get earth thrown in. Seek earth and get neither. And I think what Lewis was trying to say was, if you seek earth, and meaning that you just live for the things of this world, you don't really get much because you're sort of like the dog perpetually chasing his tail. But if you seek heaven, which means that you put God first in your life, you get earth thrown in. You get the pleasures and joys of life, but you have your priorities in order because you can say like the Apostle Paul, to live is Christ. And you know what? Only the person who can say to live is Christ can then say, to die is gain.
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12: God wants you to have a godly home. So the big question is, how do you have that kind of home? How can you enjoy the fruit of the Spirit in your family? Is that even possible? Yes, it's possible. But you have to hear from God and heed what he says, put into practice what he says. It's not going to happen going your way. It will only happen going his way.
13: God wants your home to be a safe and a wonderful place. He wants you to have a blessed home where there is harmony. Is it possible to have that kind of home? This is From His Heart with Pastor Jeff Shreve. And of course, the answer is yes. And you'll learn how to today with part one of the encouraging message called Families That Flourish. It's from Pastor Jeff's new four-lesson series, Love and Marriage, Doing Family Life God's Way. By the way, this series and Pastor Jeff's booklet, I Still Do, are our special gifts to you, thank yous, for your support this month of any amount. 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
12: You remember Dorothy and the Wizard of Oz? The whole movie, The Wizard of Oz, she had been taken to this strange land and she wanted to go home. And at the end of the movie, she was told, you had the power to go home all the time. You had those ruby red slippers and all you had to do was click your heels together and just say those words. There's no place like home. There's no place like home. There's no place like home. Well, God wants your home to be like that. He wants you to have a godly home. He wants you to have a blessed home where mom and dad love each other and the kids love each other and everyone enjoys the home because it's filled with love and joy and peace. So the big question is, how do you have that kind of home? How can you enjoy the fruit of the Spirit in your family? Is that even possible? Yes, it's possible. But you have to hear from God and heed what he says, put into practice what he says. It's not going to happen going your way. It will only happen going his way. So we're going to be in Deuteronomy 6, but we're going to take a little detour at the beginning into Psalm 127. And I want to share with you three recognitions from God's word, three things that we need to recognize and put into practice in order to have the home that God wants us to have. Recognition number one, recognize that your children are priceless gifts from God. When God gives children, he gives such a priceless gift to a husband and wife. Psalm 127, a Song of Solomon that's about the home says, behold, children are a gift of the Lord. The fruit of the womb is a reward, like arrows in the hand of a warrior, so are the children of one's youth. How blessed is the man whose quiver is full of them. Now, the quiver size is different for different people. But children aren't a burden. They're not a penalty. They're a blessing from God. They're a benefit. What a blessing. Now, in our world today, the world tries to tell you that children make a rich man poor. The children just drag you down. That if you have the choice between having children or having money, you'd much rather want to have money. I ran across a writer entrepreneur named Alexa Curtis, and she posted this on Facebook. She said, I was talking to a woman in her 70s, and she told me this about children. She said, Alexa, you can have a house with kids or you can fly first class. And she said, I'd rather fly first class. How sad. Well, Matt Walsh of the Daily Wire and movie producer, Am I a Racist? What is a Woman? If you've ever seen those, he does a great job. That's Matt Walsh. He looks like his beard is something from the Middle Ages or something. He just keeps growing. But Matt Walsh had to say this in response to this idea that kids aren't worth it and kids are just a drain. He said, having a large family is the best. I know it won't surprise you to hear that coming from me, since I'm certainly biased with six of my own children. But I can tell you firsthand that there's nothing like coming home to a house full of energy, laughter, and love. It's chaos, sure, but it's the best kind of chaos. Just the other day, I walked in to find my five-year-old sitting at the counter coloring in one of her princess books. The second she saw me, she dropped everything, jumped off her stool, and ran into my arms. My eight-year-old son was in the other room, completely absorbed in some grand action figure battle. My 11-year-old son was outside practicing with his bow and arrow. My daughter was upstairs reading, and my two-year-old twins were zooming around the house on their plastic cars, absolutely destroying the floors, but I don't care. He said the house was alive. I lived both ways, coming home to an empty house and coming home to a full one. And I can tell you without a doubt, the second option is so much better. It's not even close. There's a kind of joy, purpose, and meaning that only family can bring. And that's true whether you're rich or not. Kids don't take away from your life. They make your life. If you have kids, have more. If you don't, get to work. You won't regret it. I just thought that was wonderful coming from Matt Walsh. And he recognizes that kids are difficult, and a challenge, but they're wonderful. And that's the thing. They're priceless gifts from God, and they're wonderful and at the same time challenging. Because anybody that has ever raised kids, you know that kids are tough. Kids are exhausting. When they're little, they're so fun and so funny, but they just wear you out. They can be so exhausting, physically exhausting, because you have to watch them. Now, our little grandson, Jack, our oldest grandson, is getting ready to be four. He'll be four in July. And Jack is into everything. And when Amy had Drew, our latest grandson, Drew is getting ready to be 3 weeks old. Yeah, 3 weeks tomorrow. And so we went there the first week, and Debbie was taking care of the kids while Amy and Travis were at the hospital. And then I showed up to help Debbie. And the kids are up. They're up at about 6 a.m. and they last till about 6:30 or so, 7 o'clock at night. And then we would go. We had a place to stay, a friend of ours that lived just a few minutes away from Amy and Travis, to give them some time. And so we would go to her place, and we'd hit the bed at 8. I mean, it was just like, we're exhausted. We've been taking care of these little kids. There's no wonder why God gives kids to younger people versus older people, because they can be exhausting. They're into everything, but they're so fun and so funny. They get older and they're teenagers, and they're fun and funny too. And they're so full of life, but they're not physically draining as they are emotionally draining. And potentially financially draining. There's just a lot of drains in there. But here's the thing, they're wonderful and yet challenging. Well, everybody knows the name Ray Romano, the comedian Ray Romano. We have a picture of Ray with his family. He's got four children. That's Ray and his wife and his four kids. I like what he said about having children. He said, having children is like living in a frat house. Nobody sleeps, everything's broken, and there's a lot of throwing up. That's just kind of true. How about this comedian, Jim Gaffigan? He's got five kids. Somebody asked him, said, Jim, you went from four kids to five kids. What's that like? And he said, well, think about it like this. You're in the ocean drowning, and someone hands you a baby. He said, that's what it's like, going from four kids to five kids. I like this quote from some anonymous person. Ever had a job where you had no experience, no training, you weren't allowed to quit, and everyone's lives were at stake? That's parenting. When we took Jill home from the hospital, we had been married 16 months or so, and we had Jill, and boom, we're holding this little girl, and neither one of us know what we're doing. And I'm sitting there thinking, I hope you know how to do this stuff. And she didn't. I sure didn't. And changing diapers and all, I had to learn all that stuff. We didn't know how to do any of that stuff. And so it is wonderful, but it is a challenge. And children are a tremendous responsibility. Tremendous responsibility. And God gives a great gift when he gives you a child, but there's responsibility that comes with that child. I love what Jana Mayo taught me one time. She said, you know what the one word is when you have a child? You know what God's one word to you is? I said, no, what's that? She said, behave. You know, when you have children, you need to grow up and you need to behave. And so we're going to talk about that as we get into Deuteronomy chapter 6. But the Lord tells us that they are a responsibility. Ephesians 6:4, fathers, do not provoke your children to anger, but bring them up in the discipline and instruction of the Lord. That's the challenge. That's the responsibility, to train them up in the discipline of the Lord, in the instruction of the Lord. What is parenting? Parenting is passing the baton like a relay race, passing it on to the next generation. You know, Christianity is always just one generation from extinction. If we don't pass on the baton of faith to the next generation. And the next generation, as a parent, that's your kids. And you have to pass on the baton of faith to your kids. So that's the first recognition. Recognize that your children are priceless gifts from God. Second recognition, recognize that godly families begin with godly parents. Godly families, if you want to have that kind of family where the fruit of the Spirit is all over your home, well, it begins with you, Dad. It begins with you, Mom.
13: 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Today's message is entitled Families That Flourish, and it's part one of that lesson from the four-message series Love and Marriage, Doing Family Life God's Way. One thing Pastor Jeff will mention later in this message that we all need to recognize is how important prayer is to a flourishing family. It's very important for families and for you alone. Are there things going on in your life that you've prayed about but God hasn't answered that prayer yet? Would you like others to join you in that prayer? When you go to fromhisheart.org and click the prayer link, you can list that prayer there, and people from around the world, literally, will see it, bow their heads, and join you in that prayer. The Bible says where two or more gathered, God is there too. And when you do that, you can click a button there online. You'll get an email notification that someone is with you on their knees too. Now, it's completely anonymous, but comforting to know that God is at work for you and others who care enough and have faith enough to join you in prayer. Again, go to the prayer link at fromhisheart.org. Now let's conclude today's part one of the message, Families That Flourish, from the series Love and Marriage, Doing Family Life God's Way.
12: And this is what the scripture says in Deuteronomy 6, beginning in verse 1. Moses to the people. Now this is the commandment, the statutes, and the judgments which the Lord your God has commanded me to teach you, that you might do them in the land where you are going over to possess it. Now remember this, they're going into the promised land. They have been wandering in the wilderness for 40 years. And he is speaking to the new people, because the parents of these kids, they didn't trust God when they had the opportunity to go into the promised land. They said, we can't go into the promised land. There are giants in there. We need to go back to Egypt. And the Lord was so angry with them. The Lord wanted to wipe them out and said, Moses, I'll just start over with you. And Moses interceded for the people. But the Lord said, none of those people are going to go into the promised land. He said, for every day they spied out the land, 40 days, they're going to spend a year wandering in the desert until they all die out, everybody 20 years old and upward. And their children, whom they said would be fodder for the Canaanites, they're going to get in and they're going to enjoy the land. And so For 40 years, they wandered around until all those people 20 years old and upward died, except for Moses, and except for Aaron, except for Joshua and Caleb, except for those that had faith, but the rest of them all died. So Deuteronomy literally means second law. It's the recapitulation, the reiterating of the law. And Moses is telling them, hey, this is what it's going to be like. You're getting ready to go into the promised land. So you need to heed what the Lord said. You need to do it. And I, God has commanded me to teach you, verse 1, that you might do them in the land where you are going over to possess it, so that you and your son and your grandson might fear the Lord your God, to keep all his statutes and his commandments, which I command you, all the days of your life, and that your days may be prolonged. O Israel, he says in verse 3, you should listen and be careful to do it, that it may be well with you and that you may multiply greatly, just as the Lord, the God of your fathers, has promised you in a land flowing with milk and honey. So we need to recognize as parents that a godly home begins with us. It begins with a godly husband and a godly wife, a godly mom and a godly dad. It begins with us. We have to start putting God's word into practice in our own lives. So mom and dad need, number one, as it says here, to fear the Lord, to fear the Lord. 29 times in the Old Testament, you run across the command, fear the Lord. Fear Yahweh. The Lord is all in caps. Yahweh, Y-H-W-H, the special covenant holy name for God. Fear him. And he emphasized in Deuteronomy 5, when he goes back to the Ten Commandments, he reiterates what the Ten Commandments were. And he said, you know, when God gave us the Ten Commandments, he came on the mountain in his power, in his glory, in his holiness, and you were scared to death. Now, you meaning your parents, because a lot of these kids hadn't been born yet. This was 40 years ago. But you were scared, and God wanted you not to be afraid of him, but he wanted you to fear him. God doesn't want us to be afraid of him like he's going to whack us, you know, if we get out of line. Oh, you know, you gotta walk around eggshells when you're talking about God or in God's presence because God has a hair trigger temper and you do something, whap, he's going to smack you. Not like that. You just have tremendous reverence and awe for God. The fear of the Lord is to recognize that God is God and you're not God. And you give God his rightful place as master in your life, and you take your rightful place as slave, as doulos, as it's recorded in the New Testament. You know, Jesus said in John chapter 15, I no longer call you slaves, I call you friends. And we are the friends of God, and we're the children of God, but we're also the slaves of God. And did you know in the New Testament, when you read the epistles, you'll find that the writers, Peter and Paul and James and John and Jude, they all refer to themselves as bondservants. New American Standard uses that term, Paul, a bondservant of the Lord Jesus Christ. Well, that's the Greek word doulos, and that means a slave. That's the lowest slave. And that's how they referred to themselves. And even James and Jude, those are half-brothers of the Lord Jesus. When they write their letters, they don't say, Jude, the half-brother of the Lord Jesus, look at me. No, he says, Jude, a bondservant, a bondslave, a doulos of the Lord Jesus Christ. Those guys understood that God is God and they're not God. And there's a vast difference between them and God. So they take their rightful place as slave and they give him his rightful place as master. The scripture says that the fear of the Lord is the beginning of wisdom. It's the beginning of knowledge. It's the beginning of anything, everything to understand who God is. And so mom and dad need to fear the Lord. I like what it says in Psalm 130, verses 3 and 4. If you, Lord, should mark iniquities, O Lord, who could stand? But there's forgiveness with you that you may be feared. See, the fear of the Lord is not just God is so mighty, I'm scared to death of him. The fear of the Lord is God, you're so good. You're so good. I have such tremendous reverence and awe. You forgave me. so that you may be feared. He forgives our sins. Secondly, mom and dad not only need to fear the Lord, they need to love the Lord. And that is emphasized in verse 4. This is the most familiar passage of Scripture to the Jews. This is the Shema. This is what they learn. The first thing that they learn and memorize from Scripture comes from Deuteronomy chapter 6, beginning in verse 4. It's the Shema. Shema is the Hebrew word that means hear. And it begins in the English Bible, "Hear, O Israel, the Lord is our God. The Lord is one. You shall love the Lord your God with all your heart and with all your soul and with all your might." Now, the Orthodox Jews, the serious Jews, they learn this, they teach their children this, and they recite this morning and evening. And they go all the way through verse 9, and they recite it. "Hear, O Israel, the Lord our God, the Lord is one, and you shall love the Lord your God with all your heart and with all your soul and with all your might." So mom and dad, we model that for our kids. We have to come into marriage. We're going to build this marriage. We're going to build this home, and we're going to fear the Lord. As Joshua said, "As for me and my house, we will serve the Lord." The Lord is king here, and we take our place as doulos. And then we love him, and we love him with all our hearts. And Christianity is a love relationship with God. It's not about keeping rules. It's about loving him. Loving him who is so good to us. And we don't love him just a little bit. We love him with all our heart, all our soul, all our strength, all our mind. Everything that we have, we love God. And if you are struggling with sin, sin is an issue of the heart. And anytime we're going after other things, it's because we've left our first love. And we think other things are going to satisfy. Other things aren't going to satisfy. What satisfies is your relationship with the Lord. Now, when Jesus was asked, "What is the greatest commandment?" he hit on this commandment, the Shema. "You shall love the Lord your God with all your heart, all your soul, all your strength, and all your mind." So mom and dad, it starts with you. The godly home starts with you, that you fear the Lord, that you love the Lord, and that you thirdly obey the Lord. Now, real love, the way you test if you have real love is with obedience. If we say we love God and we don't obey God, guess what? We don't really love God. And then it's just talk. Talk is cheap. You know, we have that phrase, "Hey, talk is cheap. Put your money where your mouth is. Let me see it." You say this thing, well, let me see in your actions that you really believe that. And obedience is the way that we reveal to God that we really do love him. Jesus said in John chapter 14, verse 21, "He who has my commandments and keeps them, he it is who loves me. And he who loves me shall be loved by my Father, and I will love him and will disclose myself to him." It's all about love. You remember with Peter, after Peter blew it so bad and denied the Lord three times, John chapter 21, Jesus has a one-on-one with Peter. And what are the three questions? "Peter, do you love me? Do you love me? Do you love me?" It's all about love. And real love always obeys. And that's how you know it is real love. So, mom and dad, starts with you. You have to build. You're the foundation. The Lord is the foundation for everything. And on top of that foundation is the marriage and the love relationship that you have each individually with the Lord and with one another. And when you have that, then you're ready to invite the kids into that. And that brings us to the third recognition. Recognize that good parenting requires diligence and grace. You have to have a plan to do that. You don't want to just be willy-nilly. We have no plan. Everything is just wide open in our house. It's just, there are no rules. It's like Outback Steakhouse, no rules, just right. And you just, it can't work like that.
13: 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Well, thank you for joining us today. I'm Larry Nobles, reminding you that From His Heart is the listener-supported broadcast ministry of Dr. Jeff Shreve, whose mission is to speak the truth in love to a lost and a hurting world. We hope you'll join us next time for part 2 of the lesson, Families That Flourish. 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
3: 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Good evening. I'm Linda Stringer. Hey, you can text the word heart to the number 48616 if you missed any part of Jeff Shreve's message tonight. 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
14: There is at least about 100 Slavic women or Russian-speaking women here at the conference. My name is Maria Gusenkov. Women were coming through the registration. I was able to greet them in Russian, Ukrainian. There are women who from Moldova.
15: My name is Carolina, and I was born in Eastern Europe in Moldova, and my family immigrated here when I was 18.
14: So from different countries of former Soviet Union, and they were coming through and coming through. They're hungry for the word.
15: My eyes did not dry, were not dry all this time. I think I just enjoyed worshiping with all the ladies.
16: Hi, I'm Anastasia Snavely. My family were Ukrainian refugees from the Soviet Union. My family went through a lot of persecution. My dad was in jail for building Protestant churches, which was illegal. My mom taught Sunday school, which she was followed by the KGB. God's word is so precious. Without the Bible, they would not have made it through communism.
17: Years ago, I had the opportunity to meet a woman named Margaret Nicole. She's now in heaven. And when she was a little girl, the communists confiscated virtually all the Bibles in the country. Well, when Margaret was in her mid-30s, she was exiled to the United States. And shortly after she arrived in America, some new friends asked her, "What do you want for Christmas?" Well, Margaret didn't have to think very long about that. More than anything else, she wanted a Bible.
16: I needed the Lord to just send encouragement, to light a fire, to speak into my life and to pour into my life, because I feel drained sometimes.
17: She stood in the aisle of that bookstore and she said, "I wept and wept and wept for joy."
16: You know, the Lord has blessed me with the ability to be able to pour into other young women's lives, and now it's my turn. And now the Lord's pouring His truth and His word and encouragement, lighting a fire in my heart, and it's exactly what I needed.
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20: 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Now here's Dr. Graham with his message, The Blessing of a Christian Home.

know that you have a heavenly home? Do you know that? Do you know for certain that if you were to die today, that you would go straight to heaven? For to be absent from the body, according to the Bible, is to be present with the Lord. So do you know that if you were to take your last breath today, or if Christ could come and rapture his church, do you know that you would instantaneously, miraculously be in his presence? Do you have a heavenly home? And this is so very important. Do you have a family home? That's the second kind of home. That's, of course, the family home. And God sets the solitary in families. And whether you are a family of one with the Lord or a family of many, God puts us together as families and has blessed the family throughout the generation. A man and a woman married in covenant relationship before God and blessed as God would bless them with children all around them. And then everyone ought to have a church home. A church home. Say, how do you get in the church? By being born again into Christ. And when you are in Christ, you are then in the church, big C, but you ought to also be in the church, little c, that is the local church. And if you don't have a church home, a church family, you should attend to that immediately and raise your children up to know and love the Lord and to love the church. Jesus is the way to heaven. Amen. He's the way to the family, and he's the way to the church. That's why we're talking about the way home. Home is not in the way. Home is the way of happiness in our lives. And Jesus is the door to all three: your heavenly home, your church home, and your family home. And I want us to concentrate today on the happy home that should be celebrated, dedicated, and consecrated to Christ. Turn in your Bibles to Psalm 128. This psalm is all about the family. A Christ-centered home should be the happiest place on earth. I said a Christ-centered home should be the happiest place on earth. Our friends and our neighbors ought to be looking at our homes and our families and saying, what is the difference? Their home seems to be so happy. Now, there are no perfect homes. We know that. But there can be a happy home, a blessed home. And people should notice that. We should live out our testimony with our families intact. Psalm 128 paints a picture, a beautiful, if you've seen a family portrait, and maybe you have one in your home, but if you've seen a portrait of a family, here it is in the Bible, of a happy, healthy, flourishing, faithful family. And in that family, we're going to see there is a godly husband. There is a faithful and flourishing wife. There are happy and healthy children. And there is an eternal legacy with that family from generation to generation. Verse 1, Psalm 128, blessed is everyone who fears the Lord, who walks in his ways. You shall eat the fruit of the labor of your hands, and you shall be blessed, and it shall be well with you. Your wife will be like a fruitful vine within your house. Your children will be like olive shoots around your table. Behold, there shall the man be blessed who fears the Lord, there in that family. Will the man be blessed who fears the Lord? The Lord bless you from Zion. May you see the prosperity of Jerusalem all the days of your life. And may you see your children's children. Peace upon Israel. And peace upon every child of God who's blessed with a family like this. As we paint this picture of the family today, this family portrait, I want you to note several things about the family. First of all, let's talk about the consecration of the home or the consecration of the Christian family. Verse 1, look at it again, says, blessed is everyone who fears the Lord. Blessed is everyone who fears the Lord. What we have in front of us today is not a fight, but a lot of fun. Because it's all about the blessing of the Christian home and the Christian family. Now, the word blessed
can mean a lot of different things as it's translated from the Hebrew language.

0: But most simply, it can be given to the word happiness. It means total and complete happiness. And when it is written here, the word blessed here, blessed is everyone who fears the Lord, who walks in his way. And it speaks about verse 4 again, to be blessed, those who fear the Lord. That can mean happy. And it's written in the plural in the language of the Old Testament. So it could actually be translated happy, happy, happy. Happy, happy, happy. Blessed, blessed, blessed is this kind of family. Now again, not every family is perfect. Mine isn't, nor is yours. But when we know Christ and we consecrate our homes, our families to the Lord, then genuine happiness comes. True happiness comes our way. It is the blessing of God. I dare say, when you pray for your family, whether it is over a meal, whether it is by your bedside, when you pray for your family, when you get up each day, most likely you're praying something like, Lord, bless our family. Lord, bless our children. That's what he's talking about right here. And when we consecrate our lives to the Lord and live in the fear of the Lord and walk in his ways, then our families will be blessed. That's why I'm calling this first point the consecration of the home. This is how you build a home, a construction of the home. Without the Lord, those who labor, labor in vain. Psalm 127, right in front of this psalm. They labor in vain who build it. But with the Lord, there is life, there is love. And the reason that every Christian home, Christ-centered Christian home, can be so happy is because of the love of Jesus Christ. The love of God that is with us, poured out in our hearts by the Holy Spirit. We have a different kind of love in Christ. It is the love of God who is love. And so how are we then to consecrate our families? He tells us, and he's really speaking to dads, but it includes moms and everyone in the family. It says, blessed is everyone who fears the Lord and who walks in his ways. Now, what does it mean to fear the Lord? We've lost the fear of God in our nation and in the world. And often, we've lost it even in the church. We used to talk about a God-fearing man, a God-fearing woman. You don't hear those terms that much anymore. It seems antiquated. It seems off. What does it mean to fear the Lord? Does that mean we are to dread God? Absolutely not. The fear of the Lord is our faith in the Lord. Amen. It is our worship. When we consider the wonder and the awe and the adoration of our God, we live in the wonder, we live in the worship. And a man, a woman who fears the Lord then walks in obedience. That's what it says right here. If you want a definition of what it means to fear the Lord, someone who fears the Lord walks in his ways. That is, we live in obedience to the word of God and walk in the will of God. It is our love of God. And if you fear God, you love God. And will want to obey God in everything and to teach your children and your children's children to fear God and to walk in his ways. So that begins our message today, the consecration of the home.
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0: But then let's talk about the celebration of the home. The home should be celebrated. And by that, I mean, so often today, because our families are under attack and homes, the Christian home is under attack, we've almost given up in some ways on the future of the family. Don't do that. Celebrate your home. Make your home and everything that goes on within it a place where there is love, where there is life, with a capital L, and yes, where there is laughter, where there is joy. Your children ought to grow up. Our marriages ought to be filled with joy. And therefore, we celebrate and we cherish the home. And that's what it means to be blessed. Now, I know parenting will put you on your face before God. And it's hard sometimes. But don't lose the excitement, the joy, the blessing you have with your family and your children. Deb and I have learned over the years not to own, to really own anything, but to realize that everything we have, from the house we have, the furniture, the stuff that we have acquired over time, that we don't own any of that. It all belongs to God.
2: Amen.
0: We are just managers. We are just stewards of what we have been given by the Lord. And so when you lose things, you understand, well, Lord, that's yours anyway. It's up to you to find it. All this stuff that we accumulate, we work so hard to get, it's all going up in smoke anyway. So what I'm trying to tell you is the contentment of the home and the construction of the home and the celebration of the home is in knowing who's in the home, not what's in the home. It's the laughter and the joy and the memories that are there. So that brings me to the companions in the house. Because look at verse 3, it says, your wife will be like a fruitful vine within your house. Now, what on earth does that mean? Well, a vine is the source of life. So describing the wife as a vine is a beautiful thing. It's a picture of a faithful, flourishing woman. A wife that is fruitful, a life and wife that is blessed. And can I just tell you, men, that if God gives you a faithful and flourishing woman as your wife, you are a blessed man.
2: Amen.
0: And you ought to tell her so. I've had too many men, single men over the years, tell me I'm just so lonely. God has blessed us with companions, both men and women in the home, that we should cherish that relationship and walk through the decades together, hand in hand and heart in heart. And so a godly man, a man who fears the Lord, a godly husband, coupled with a faithful, flourishing wife, what a blessing that is. Now again, we know that families get broken. And unfortunately, separations take place, and you may be a family of one with your children. You may be a single parent. We understand that, and our church is doing everything that we can to support every person, including single parents. But in this message series on the home, you know, the ideal home as God has designed it is the prayer of every man and woman who is centered in Jesus Christ. And so we ought to pray for the blessing of God. And for the wife that God has given us. If God gives you a wife, love her, cherish her. You know, the picture of a vine is clinging to the wall. So a wife is someone who cherishes and clings to her husband, not like a wallflower, but a beautiful vine that wraps herself around the heart of her husband and is there through the years. Let's talk for a few minutes about the children of this home, this blessed home. For it says in that same verse, verse 3, your children will be like olive shoots around your table. Well, that's a good picture as well, that when God gives you children, whether it is by birth into your family, conception, as husband and wife, or whether it is by adoption, or whether it is by fostering, when God gives you children, you are blessed indeed, because children are a gift from the Lord. Look at Psalm 127. It's the psalm right in front of you, which says, children are a gift from the Lord, a heritage from the Lord. Your life is the legacy of your family and your children. Sometimes we put the children aside to climb the career ladder or to do something that is personally enriching or something that is personally indulgent, rather than to take the responsibility of loving our children and leading them in life. Children are a gift from the Lord, like these olive shoots that come from the vine. And when children are given to us, they don't make a rich man poor, they make a poor man rich. Because when it's all said and done, it is your children that will make the difference in your future. Better treat your children nice, because someday they might have to take care of you. One father put it this way. He said, if I had it to do all over again, here's what I would do. I'd love my wife more in front of my children. I'd laugh with my children more at our mistakes and our joys. I'd listen more, even to the youngest child. I'd be more honest about my own weaknesses and stop pretending perfection. I would pray differently for my children. Instead of focusing on them, I'd focus more on me. I would do more things with my children. I would be more encouraging and bestow more praise. I would pay more attention to the little things, deeds, and words of love and kindness. And finally, if I had it to do all over again, I would share God more intimately with my family. I would use every ordinary thing that happened in every ordinary day to point them to God. Isn't that good? Psalm 127 says that children are like arrows in the hands of a mighty warrior. And so children are to be cherished, children are to be polished, and children are to be propelled then into the world to make a difference for Jesus Christ. The goal of every parent is not just to provide for our children, or even to protect our children, though these things are important, but rather to propel our children into the world. We are disciple makers. The role of the parent is to make disciples of our own children. Start there. Start there. Teach them the word of God. Tell them the story of Jesus. Lead them to personal faith in Christ. Raise up your children to know and love the Lord. This is the blessing. You want your home to be happy? Godly husband who fears the Lord and who walks in his ways, with a wife who is flourishing and faithful by his side, and children who are growing up in the nurture and the admonition of the Lord, like little shoots, olive shoots. Children must be grown, they must be governed, but then they must be given to the world as a testimony of the faith of our family. Amen?
2: Amen.
0: Well, we've talked about the consecration of the home, the celebration of the home, contentment of the home. We've talked about companions in the home, children in the home. Let's talk finally about the continuance of the family, the continuance of the home. I love this. Look down again, verse 4, and let's finish the chapter. It says, behold, thus shall the man be blessed who fears the Lord, that the Lord will bless you from Zion, and may you see the prosperity of Jerusalem all the days of your life, and may you see your children's children. You walk with the Lord in the ways of the Lord. You raise those children the best you can in the grace of God. And then if you are blessed, the grandchildren show up. And they are God's reward to you for putting up with your children all those years. But isn't this good? Because your family lives on and your faith lives on in your family. This is your legacy. A legacy is not something you leave, I've said it many times, but something you live. And the greatest thing you can give to your children, not possessions, not things, not all that stuff. The Bible teaches us that it is a good thing to give an inheritance to our children, to save for our children and to support our children's future. The Bible teaches that. So we're not discounting the impact of a physical or a monetary inheritance if God gives you that to give. But much more importantly, not your possessions that you give them, but that you give them a faith, like a relay race, where you are passing the torch and passing the faith to the next generation. Make that your constant prayer. If your children are young, pray for their spouses before you even meet them, before they even meet them. Pray that God will lead godly spouses into their lives. Pray for your grandchildren in advance. The best chance your kids and the future of your kids, your children have, is for you as a parent, a mom, and a dad to do exactly what we're told in the very first verse here, and that is, happy, happy is everyone who fears the Lord and who walks in His ways.
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0: Perhaps you've made some mistakes in your family, maybe even some big time mistakes. But I want you to know that in Jesus Christ, because of His grace, His love, His forgiveness, that it is never too late to start over. It's never too late for a new beginning. I want you to know that our God, because of the cross, the death, burial, and resurrection of Christ, is a God of second chances, multiple chances, as many chances as you need when you come sincerely repenting of your sin and returning to Him. You know, it's never easy to start over with your family. It takes humility, commitment, and dedication. It means following God's game plan for your marriage by reading His Word, and I mean really ingesting His Word, getting it into your life, into your heart, changing your mind, and then applying God's Word to your life, walking and living in obedience to God's Word. So let me remind you of a few important points. One is, if you have married out of the faith, in other words, if you are married to someone who is not a believer in the Lord Jesus Christ, then what you should do is to live for Jesus Christ in the power of His Holy Spirit, and to so walk with Christ that your mate will see your love and experience the love of Christ in their own lives. You can make a difference in the heart, the life of your mate. I know that sometimes your mate is hard and hard-hearted towards your faith and towards the things of God. But you keep living for Jesus. You keep serving Him. Be active in your church. Take your children with you and set the example. And God, in His own time and in His own way, will work sovereignly in the life of your family. Now, for some who are looking for that very special someone to be married, I want to really challenge you at this point to find someone who is compatible, and not only compatible emotionally, but compatible spiritually. The Bible is very clear. Do not be unequally yoked together with an unbeliever. That is a spiritual principle that you must never break. To break this commandment of God is to be broken upon it. And I've seen so many people through the years who have tried to live apart and outside the will of God only to experience disaster, hurt, and heartache and brokenness. So I want to challenge you to raise the highest possible standards as you seek the one that God has planned and prepared for you. Live God's way and follow Him, and you will find real happiness in life.
1: And that is today's PowerPoint. And join us again next time as Dr. Graham brings a message about the importance of being a father who is a man of character. That's next time on PowerPoint with Jack Graham. PowerPoint with Jack Graham is sponsored by PowerPoint Ministries.
3: You can text the word power to the number 48616 to listen to Jack Graham's message from the beginning or share that link with a friend. Coming your way next, Chuck Swindoll with Insight for Living. You know, great stories don't just entertain. They tell the truth about how things ought to end. Well, tonight, Chuck Swindoll wraps up his message, "In the End, God Wins." Some encouragement coming your way. The final three verses of Esther, a passage as brief as it is profound. Looking forward to that. If you missed any part of his series on Esther, you can find those in the archive messages in the on-demand section at mywellradio.com. That's on the way in just a few minutes. Right now, a reminder from David Benham. Do everything you do for the glory of God.
4: We were 12 years old. Our dad, he woke us up one morning and he said, "Guys, I'm going to take you to the mall and I'm going to teach you a lesson." So we went to the mall and there was a crowd of people surrounded outside of one of the restaurants that was inside the mall. And they had these picture windows there. And we walk up there with our dad and our dad said, "Hey, look and watch for the busboy." We saw this man, this older man who was dressed and he had a little white hat on with a white apron and he had a cart next to him. And he was pushing his little cart down the little open areas in between the tables, and he'd find a table that was not yet clean, and he'd look at his watch, look at the table, look back at his watch, push a button on his watch, and then in the next 10 seconds, I've never seen someone go so fast and so methodical in all my life. And as soon as he was done, he had swept it up clean and it was spotless, and everybody started going crazy. People were cheering, and our dad looked at us and he said, "Boys, whatever your hand finds to do, you do it faithfully to the best of your ability, and you can take any job and make it sacred if you do it to the glory of the Lord." And it's been phenomenal to watch how being faithful in little things truly does change lives.
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9: Great stories don't just entertain, they tell the truth about how things ought to end. And the book of Esther ends exactly right. Yes, remarkably, the book concludes without mentioning her name. Today on Insight for Living, Chuck Swindoll concludes his 12-part series on Esther, a woman of strength and dignity. He's teaching from the final three verses of Esther, a passage as brief as it is profound. In these three verses, Chuck identifies three timeless principles that reveal what it looks like when God truly wins. Let's pick up the study now in Esther chapter 10.
10: Mordecai has been promoted by the king. We now have a Jew who is second in command according to verse 3, second only to King Ahasuerus. That brings me to the first of three observations which yield three principles that I want to focus on.